0: Vegas was executed for murdering his girlfriend. An Alabama executed Jeremy Williams today after he dropped his legal appeals after being convicted of raping and murdering a five-year-old girl in 2021. The last time three executions took place on the same day in the U.S. was in 2010. And back to Edmonton now, where the sky may be gray and drizzly, but it's not dampening the excitement today in Old Strathcona, where North America's largest fringe festival is kicking off. Festival producer Megan Dart is hoping to see you at the Fringe Grounds.
1: We invite everyone to come join us in ATB Park. We have the amazing Kaylee Jade kicking things off with a free concert, and then 8 o'clock, shows start. 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
0: The Fringe runs for 10 days with 209 indoor shows and scores of outdoor performances in that time. 880 Ched weather. The risk of showers continues with an overnight low of 10 degrees. A mixed sky tomorrow with a high of 20 degrees and possibly rain-free. It's 15 degrees in the capital city. I'm Thomas Dias. 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
4: 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What time is score? Leon Draisaitl, power play goal. And the L7 interception, and this one's going the distance.
3: Edmonton's home for great stories, local heroes, and everything you need on the Oilers and Elks. This is Inside Sports, brought to you by James H. Brown and Associates, Alberta Injury Lawyers, the heavy hitters of injury law. And now, here's your host, Brendan Escott, on 880 Chad.
5: All right. Should be an interesting one tonight on this Thursday. It's been a day. I won't go into detail, but it's been a day. And here I am, where I get my opportunity to sort of just relax and talk to you, which makes me happy. I am glad that we have this opportunity to connect for the next 2 hours on Inside Sports. We're coming at you live from the BetMGM studios, where I was having some technical difficulties moments ago, but we'll get it sorted out. Lots of NFL preseason football going on a night where there are, I believe, like six games in total that will kick off by the time we are done for our evening together. And the Blue Jays were in action a little earlier today. We were setting up the Elks and the Argonauts on Saturday afternoon. There's plenty to discuss tonight, so I'm very much looking forward to this show. Hope you are too. Thanks for tuning in. It's Brendan Escott here, obviously. Jeff Walker is with us for one more evening, right?
6: That's right. Yeah, here tonight, and then you get Eamon tomorrow, my buddy.
5: There we go. Well, we'll take Eamon Hasham as well. But Jeff Walker, we like having you on the board, my man. Thank you for the work this week, for sure. We'll be sure to make it easy on you for the rest of the night. That's my plan anyway. We'll see if it goes according to plan. You never know with some of the curveballs that can come up over the course of a show. A show that will feature Edmonton Elks receiver TJ Luther at 6:35 this evening. Looking forward to talking to who has been deemed to be one of the league's top rookies so far through half a season. He has 517 receiving yards, a trio of touchdowns, and he's looking good there in that receiver core. He's given them an option that I'm not sure that they expected to have when this season started. So we'll talk with TJ in right around a half hour's time from now. And then our NFL training camp tour continues in Los Angeles. We have tracked down a Rams beat reporter from Sports Illustrated. It's Blaine Grisick, set to join us after the 7 o'clock news. Very excited to hear from Blaine. This is a team that has gone Super Bowl or bust. If Aaron Donald signs, I don't know. I mean, it doesn't sound like a lot of money to be made on a team that's going to be heavy favorites to win the Super Bowl trophy, but the Lombardi, is that what it's called? Overall, Going to be a good conversation at 7:05, so stick around for that. And then an even better one, perhaps, at 7:35, when we delve into a bit of a personal story with Brian Fountain. He's an Edmonton Marathon runner, going to be anyway, for the first time in his life this Sunday when it gets going out through our beautiful city, through the River Valley, out through downtown. It's quite an undertaking for the city, but it's a really highly regarded marathon. Brian's running it, and he's running it with his wife Alicia in mind as she continues battling MS. So it's a good conversation coming up around the corner at 7:35 this evening. Would love to hear from you as well. You can always get in touch at 780-451-8800. File that number away, especially if you want to go to Monster Truck Throwdown. We're going to be doing a text contest tonight. Had the phones open last night. We'll keep it easy tonight. Just get you to text in a little bit here, and we'll take a qualifier for a pair of tickets to Monster Truck Throwdown at Radtork Raceway, 21st, 22nd, 23rd. So not this weekend upcoming, but next. And that promises to be a lot of fun for sure. So there's the overview of the show today. Looking forward to it, obviously, and as we always do, I have Blue Jays action to report on as we go through some of the news of the day. Blue Jays were in action at 1 o'clock this afternoon against the Bo Sox, looking for 3 wins in a row, and it was a close game through most of it, and then Boston kind of blew things open a little bit in the final couple of innings. What was a one-run game right through to the eighth inning then turned into a 5-run game on a grand slam by Caleb Durbin of the Bo Sox, and that gave them the 5-1 lead. They would add 2 more insurance runs on in the ninth inning, Boston would, in Toronto. Well, Toronto could only muster 2 hits today. 2 hits, 1 error. They only left 3 runners on base. There was nothing doing. And it was a quality pitching performance by Peyton Tolley, who is one of the game's better young pitchers, certainly, but not unbeatable, not unfazable. They just couldn't get to him today at all. And so they lose a little bit of ground in the American League wild card standings, which they had actually gained a pretty significant amount of ground. If you heard us last night, Braden Owosco from Locked On Blue Jays and myself talking about this, it's amazing how much has changed in really since the 29th of July, I think, was when we were looking at this saying, I don't know if the Jays are going to be able to have a sniff at the playoffs. Well, now you take a look, my friends, and they're only 2 games back. They do have 3 teams to hurdle over top to get into that positioning, but they're only 2 games back in terms of their wins. So what has been a very frustrating Blue Jays season could actually ultimately materialize in a backdoor playoff berth, depending on how the next 6 weeks go. Today was any indication, they're not getting into the playoffs. But you take a bigger sample size, a more recent sample size, they had won 11 of 16 games coming into their game this afternoon. So they're 11 of 17 now with the loss. That's not bad. That's not bad at all. That's well over 500 baseball, and that's where they're going to have to be in order to gain this ground back and hopefully make a bit of a Hail Mary push. And they've done it all with Vlad being on fumes this year, by the way. I don't even mean that to say that he's tired. I don't think that Vlad Guerrero Jr. is exhausted, and that's why he's... But the fumes, to me, seem to be like... What has been exhausted is the different ways that he's trying to improve this swing. It feels like he's a little bit, stuck in the mud, swinging underwater. The timing looks off. He's got 7 home runs on the season. Not a single one of them has come at home. Seems harder to do than not. So if they can get there right now, it's going to be despite their best player, not thanks to him. There's your Blue Jays update from today. Elks were back at practice, of course, and it sounds like It sounds like because of the absence of Kenny Logan Jr., Cordell Jackson's going to slide into that strong side linebacker spot. So who's taking over for Cordell Jackson in the defensive backfield, you ask? Well, it's a rookie by the name of Terez Reed. It'll be his first CFL game, first CFL start coming up on Saturday.
7: It's definitely what we've been praying on, what we've been waiting on. Kind of been sitting and just preparing, waiting on my opportunity, learning from the older guys, and just seeing them go out there and ball out, giving me the confidence I can go out there and do the same thing.
5: Reed saying he's been putting the work in while on the practice roster.
7: Just being able to come in every day with an open mindset, attacking everything, every opportunity, no matter if it's practice, offense, defense, special teams, just coming in and trying to maximize any opportunity that I get to just increase my role, which it has now.
5: Yeah, absolutely. It's about staying ready, right? We hear it time and again in this sport where injuries happen, so you got to stay ready. Interestingly, he's been working with former Double E receiver Terez Reed. Has Double E receiver Kenny Stafford helping him out?
7: He told me a lot about the CFL, honestly. I did my pro day training with Kenny, so preparing for the NFL, and he just told me about his journey out here at the time. I didn't know that this would be my route at that time, but just coming out here and like the things that I heard from Kenny, it kind of translates to everything he told me. Like, it's really football at the end of the day. You come out, you know what I mean, assignment, alignment, and you just go attack every day, you know what I mean? And as he says, just having control of chaos through, you know what I mean, all of the moments, staying level-headed, you know what I mean? That is one thing that I've took from him out here that has helped me out a lot.
5: Yeah, interesting. I remember Kenny Stafford from a few years ago when he's out there helping out defensive backs, getting them ready for their next steps. And again, this is going to be a big opportunity for Terez Reed because, as we've talked about, this defensive backfield of the Elks is going to be tested. Chad Kelly wants to put him to the test. It's going to be a fun day against Argonauts quarterback Chad Kelly, according to Reed.
7: Yeah, he definitely is a quarterback that is very confident in his arm. He's definitely one quarterback that's going to take his shots down the field. Things get cloggy. We have to get scramble rules because he gets mobile sometimes at times as well. So he's definitely a confident quarterback, but a quarterback you want to see that throws the ball in a DB like me that likes the competition.
5: Yeah, there you go. So there's a bit from Terez Reed. How about Nick Anderson? Nick Anderson back in the lineup had 5 tackles in his return. That was, it was a good, maybe not great return. And I don't know what you expect for a guy who just missed, I think it was 6 total weeks of action. But he's, you know, he's getting there again, and he's a leader on this team. And what Anderson sees right now is a dangerous Argonauts offense.
7: For sure, man. They got a quarterback that has been an MOP in this league, has arm talent to put the ball anywhere on the field. They got a young rookie running back that's hungry, trying to prove himself in this league. And they got talented ball catchers all over the field and improved offensive line. So they're definitely a top-tier offense. They're going to give us a challenge on Saturday, but I feel like we're going to come and approach the test and win.
5: Got to have that mentality. You got to be thinking that you're going to go in and come out with a W. Otherwise, you're definitely not. Nick Anderson on defending Chad Kelly.
7: He's a true pocket passer. He does have athleticism to extend plays. But overall, just keeping the top on the defense and being able to match receivers once he breaks the pocket and tries to extend.
5: Yeah. Yeah, it's interesting hearing them talk about it. If you can get him under duress, I think you're going to have a lot of success setting up guys like Terrell Ford out there in the defensive backfield to go make a play, right? But that might even start from the defensive line. How much pressure can you apply on Chad Kelly, get in his grill, and try and make some mistakes happen, right? Bottom line is, even though they're on this 2-game losing streak, it's not getting the team down. They're still taking things game by game. They've still got a very forward-thinking approach. And Nick Anderson saying,
7: we understand, like Coach Killam said early in the week, you want those, you know, lessons, because we don't call them losses, we call them lessons. You'd rather have those in August rather than November. And so just, you know, being able to bounce back, look at the past 2 weeks and say, okay, did we approach the game the right way? Did we, you know, dial in on the details? Did we execute at a high standard? And just making all those corrections and then just putting our eyes on Toronto, you know, not, you know, putting our eyes on the losses or putting our eyes on the next opponent or the bye week or Labor Day, but just focusing all in on Toronto this Saturday.
5: Yeah, exactly. The focus is, it's right on. That's not going to guarantee him a victory, but it's going to set him up at least out of the gates, in theory, with the right mindset, and then you take it from there. For sure. Anderson, just with a final thought here on the challenge of playing his first game since week three. So he missed 7 weeks, actually, in all.
7: If anything, man, I had to get my win back. That was it. But yeah. The body felt good. Went and got a workout the next day. Just staying on top of the recovery and just taking care of my body.
8: So it sounds like everything was good, but the score in the game. Tell me about the defense bouncing back this week.
7: Just overall, man, that was something that we addressed day one. You know, a lot of time.
5: Ooh, a little bit of a blip on the clip there. That's okay. Morley Scott doing some good investigative work. sometimes it happens. That is our little audio segment for you in this opening half hour. 6:19 in Edmonton. We can go around and take a peek at some of the out-of-town scores when we get back as well. But we do have some sad news to report out of Calgary. I will tell you that much when we get back to Inside Sports tonight on Ched.
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1: Left circle again, left shot, Joseph save, rebound, they score! Yeah, baby! Martin Gilliland scores! The Flames win it! 1-0!
2: Into the corner to Regier. He checked in against the boards. Battle for the puck continues in behind the Flames. Korolyuk has it. Korolyuk with 6 seconds left. Passing in front. The pass doesn't work. It goes down the ice. Just to the empty net. They score! You can put it in the win column. The Flames are Western Conference champions. Yeah, baby!
3: The iconic and dulcet tones of Peter Marr were heard throughout the city of Calgary for over 33 seasons. Peter Marr leaves behind nearly 3,000 hockey games and an esteemed career, and unfortunately, Peter Marr left us behind last night late. Devastating news, the 79-year-old passing away. And, you know, it's a guy who, not being from Calgary, I don't want to say too much. I don't think I have a full grasp or appreciation for the man's greatness, but for to hear from everybody who has grown up in that Calgary.

0: know some of those iconic calls as well. That's one of the good ones, gone at 79 years old. Peter Marr, may he rest in peace. Certainly disappointing, but it is obviously a back to life as well that we do deal with. And so we trudge on forward, the Flames entering really a new era in so many different manners. They've got a new rink coming in just one season's time. They've got one more year worth of building, and then they're ready to rock and roll. The Saddle Dome is in its final season this year. And they've got a whole young team with some very fresh new faces that they seem to be building around and sort of ushering in this new era. Plus, you combine that with a bunch of draft picks that they've got in their organization as well. And the future's looking pretty bright for our friends in Calgary. Looking pretty bright. So it was just, it was almost serendipitous that yesterday, after we got the rights agreement announced, that Calgary's play-by-play will be taken over by the Chorus station, CHQR. He joined Jock Wilson last night, did Peter Marr, on CHQR for a bit of a look back, a reminiscing segment. And then, as I say, he left us sometime overnight. So that is where we're at with Peter Marr. Let's pick the mood up a little bit here. We are going to give away some tickets to the Monster Truck Throwdown. Let's do it in the next half hour of the show. I'll tell you what, we'll bring TJ Luther in. We're going to talk with TJ, get the whole rundown on his rookie season as an Edmonton Elk. What's been a magnificent rookie season so far. And when we're done that, I'll give you a code word to text in. When you text in the code word, you will be qualified for a pair of tickets to Monster Truck Throwdown. Sound good? We'll get there. Gotta be patient, though. All things worth having are worth waiting for. I think that's not a saying. I just made that up on the spot.
1: It is now.
0: It is a saying. That sounded very pensive in my head. And then I don't know. Forget it. I'm not trying to be wise. TJ Luther coming up next on Inside Sports. Don't go anywhere. Quick news update, and then we're right back.
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4: This is Global News at 6:30. I'm Thomas Dias. It's 16 degrees. Wrapping up 880 Chad Time Saver Traffic, here's Justin Durbin.
5: Wrapping up what has been a pretty good-looking afternoon across the city, it looks like a lot of this volume is starting to ease up. We do still have this collision being cleared up on 34th Street, southbound near 18th Avenue, so just careful as police on scene. We do still have a bit of volume working its way through on Gateway northbound as you make your way towards 34th Avenue. 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With 880 Chad, Time Saver Traffic, I'm Justin Durbin.
4: Thank you, Justin. And the trial of an ex-gang leader accused of calling the shots in the murder of rap legend Tupac Shakur is now set to begin on Monday.
6: Say what you say.
7: In Las Vegas, a jury has been selected for the trial of Dwayne Davis, an ex-gang leader accused of orchestrating Tupac Shakur's killing in 1996.
8: We're pretty much done for the day.
7: Attorneys spent 4 days selecting 6 men and 10 women for the jury. Opening statements begin Monday. Dozens of witnesses are expected. Attorneys say Sean Diddy Combs will not be called, and Death Row Records co-founder Marion Suge Knight, who's serving a 28-year sentence for killing a Compton businessman, says he wants no part of the trial. Knight survived the shooting. He was driving the BMW with Shakur in the passenger seat. Tupac died at the age of 25 during a fierce battle for dominance in the hip-hop industry and is still considered one of the most influential rappers of all time. I'm Jennifer King.
4: Investigative theories and retired law enforcement officials have alleged that Suge Knight orchestrated the murder of the notorious B.I.G. as revenge for Tupac's death, but no charges have ever been filed against Knight for that crime. 880 Ched weather down to 10 degrees overnight as the risk of showers continues up to 20 degrees tomorrow under a mixed sky. And with any luck, no showers. I'm Thomas Dias, your next scheduled newscast at 7 on 880 Chad.
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1: Sometimes there's these little CanCon songs, the Canadian content songs, that make me think that the U.S. doesn't really know what it's missing with some of this, especially like 90s alternative Canadiana. Jeff, there is something about, I mean, Sloan obviously kicks butt, but, and they're still touring, by the way. You can see them tomorrow night in Saskatoon if you happen to be in the neighborhood, for whatever that's worth.
2: I love that you had that factoid there ready to go. You didn't even know I was going to play that song.
1: I had no idea,
2: yeah.
1: But I love me some Sloan. Yeah, that's a good way to bring it back, for sure. Man, we're at 6:34 in Edmonton. We're having some fun on Inside Sports tonight. It's Brendan Escott here. Jeff Walker is pushing the buttons, playing the music on the other side of the glass. We've got some NFL preseason football on. A lot of these games are hitting the halfway point, and we will get to our out-of-town scoreboard here before the hour is over. But firstly, I think it's important that we engage our next guest, because he's been a pretty darn good football player in front of our very eyes for the first go-around in his pro career, and that is TJ Luther of the Edmonton Elks. TJ, thanks so much for jumping aboard the show. How are you doing tonight?
3: Doing pretty well, man. Doing pretty well. Highly blessed.
1: Happy to hear it. You are you're 9 games into your first CFL season. Just out of the gate here, like when you think about when you arrived in Edmonton versus where you're at now, just how comfortable are you feeling with things like the field, the pace, the playbook, all of it?
3: Oh, from the beginning to now.
1: Yeah.
3: I feel great, man. I feel great. I feel like I caught on to everything pretty quick, and just the feeling, just the waggle, just everything just coming in together, man. It definitely, man. I feel like the staff and everybody embraced me in, so I feel like that kind of had a play in it, but definitely, man, it's going great right now.
1: What would you say has been the biggest adjustment to the CFL game specifically?
3: The waggle, I say the waggle, most definitely.
1: Yeah.
3: And the moving back and forth on the line of scrimmage, that's something that I'm still trying to get used to. Because, you know, back in the States, it's kind of, you're stationary, you don't move. But, yeah, that's kind of something that kind of I've been adjusting to.
1: Yeah, fair enough. I figured you might say that. When you mentioned the waggle out of the gate there, I thought that might be the answer. Now, I wonder, TJ, has there been maybe anything about the CFL game that you didn't fully appreciate until you actually got out there and experienced it?
3: Let's see. Oh, the 1 foot. Yeah, most definitely. catching the ball, I'm gonna have to put 1 foot down. That's a lot more easier than I have to put 2 down. So, yeah, that's definitely one of them that I appreciate a lot.
1: Right on. With TJ Luther, Edmonton Elks receiver tonight on Inside Sports. Your team is 6-3 at the end of the first half of the season here, and obviously you've been a pretty significant portion of the offense as a rookie. How would you assess the first half of the season for you guys, both personally and as a team?
3: Personally, I feel like we're doing great, man. I feel like we're coming along, and we just continue to getting better and better each and every day. And I can feel it in the building, man. You feel it in the building. You just, everyone on the same page, same accord, and just everyone's trying to get to the same goal. And then as a team, man, I feel like everybody brought in. Like, I feel like everybody's just on the same page and just trying to. We just want to win games, and we just want to win games.
1: And you've found a few different ways to win games so far in the first half of this season. What's it been like sort of playing under Mark Killam and the Jordan Maksimek offense? As far as the coaching goes here, what do you like about it?
3: Oh, great, man. Jordan's up there calling great plays. And Mark Killam, man, he's a great guy, man. I love playing for him. And I love playing for Mark Killam, man. He's a great dude.
1: You, TJ, started 6-1 on the year, but a couple of losses against really high-quality football teams. How do you make sure, what are the conversations like, just to make sure that those two losses don't become too big of a deal? You know what I mean? That you can still take them in stride.
3: Yeah, man. You know, we all know it's part of football, man. You win some, lose some, but off the rip, man, we expecting to win every single one of those games off rip. And when those type of things happen, man, we just regroup, reassess, and then figure out what we can do better. We're just trying to everyone focusing on themselves and trying to get better in their game, just doing their 1% better. So.
1: You're sitting at just over 500 receiving yards, 3 touchdowns. That puts you on pace to become a 1,000-yard receiver as a rookie, TJ. How much would a milestone like that mean to you, especially in your first pro season?
3: Oh, it means a lot, man. It means a lot, man. It means a lot to me, man. It goes and shows that how much this coaching staff trusts in me and Cody and the other guys on the team. I'm glad that they I'm glad that they got that trust in me, and I'm able to just perform and meet their standards. So just trying to continue to do that and continue to keep going.
1: Talking with Elks receiver TJ Luther tonight on Inside Sports. And let's talk about that relationship with Cody Fajardo. He's such a great leader. I can just tell what he must be like in the room, just by kind of how he carries himself, generally speaking. What has it been like building chemistry with the wily veteran, TJ, and how is that connection now?
3: Oh, man, great dude, man. Like I said, he's a great dude off the field, too, so it's easier to communicate with him and just have those conversations, those conversations that we need to have in order to get better as a team. And he leaves the floor open, and he's very open to criticism and just open to getting better. So just everybody being on that same accord and just open and not really taking anything to the heart and knowing that we all fighting for the same goal and trying to reach the same goal. So, yeah.
1: Does he have certain things that he tells you that are sort of specific to your game, like things that he sees in your game that he wants you to emphasize, for example?
3: I wouldn't say that, but he really detailed on what he wants. What he wants when it comes down to certain plays and this is so it's just meeting him halfway and really taking in what he's saying and what we need to do in order to connect on those balls. So yeah.
1: We had a great connection going in that first matchup against Saskatchewan when Cody threw for 510 and you caught 157 of those, I believe. When you've got a passing attack going like that, TJ, when your quarterback is playing at that level, what's that like? What's it like to be on the field in that sort of game?
3: Hey, man, it's electric, man. It's electric, most definitely. It's electric. It's a feeling that you can't really replicate anywhere else because it's just like he's in the flow. He's in his flow state. It's just like kind of seeing that and kind of seeing the confidence of him breaking the huddle, how he called the plays, and seeing that confidence is just it's like no other.
1: Infectious for sure. So let's talk a bit about some of your wide receiver teammates, your slot back teammates, just the receiver room in general. Talk about the chemistry that you guys have developed over the course of this year.
3: Yeah, man, we all close, man. That's that's one thing that I can say. Like, none of us in that room is selfish. We all doing the best I can to make the best of what we have, man. And everybody's on the same accord. Everybody's willing to block. Everybody's willing to put their head in for the next person. And us off the field, we building our chemistry off the field, going bowling, doing things like that. And just building team bonds, man. And it's definitely fun, man, definitely.
1: As a rookie, I wonder, TJ, who's been the biggest resource for you? Like a guy you can go to when you've got a question, you need some advice, that kind of thing.
3: Yeah, for me, I really like talking with the quarterback. So I love going to Cody. But as a receiver, trying to like learn extra pointers, stuff like that. Austin Matt being a big portion of that, veteran receiver, just kind of just be picking his brain a little bit when it comes down to some things.
1: You guys have Toronto. Oh, sorry, man. You've got Toronto coming into Commonwealth this weekend. It's obviously a big game. You're trying to put the brakes on the two-game losing skid. And I just wonder what jumps out at you when you watch that Argos defense. What kind of challenges do they present to you?
3: I wouldn't say challenges, man. I feel like we always come in, and then we have the mindset of it's about us, man. So I wouldn't say it's challenging, but I say that it's about us and what we do and how we come out, and yeah.
1: Last question for you, TJ, and I appreciate the time tonight so much. At 6-3, you guys have already put yourselves in pretty good position here going into the second half of the season. But if this team wants to go from like a good regular season team to a legitimate Grey Cup contender, do you think there's a next step that can be taken? And what do you think that next step might look like?
3: Always, man. It's always the next step. Always room for improvement. I feel like the next step is just... it's just us just continue to have this mindset that we had in the beginning of the season. And we was winning all the games, just continue to want to get better, not get complacent, and just continue to just get that 1% better, man. And having that mindset that you haven't arrived and that it's always something that you're fighting for, having that mindset, I feel like we keep that mindset, we're good to go.
1: TJ, this was awesome, my friend. Thanks for jumping on the show tonight. Good luck and good health moving forward here. And we'll be talking soon on Inside Sports, okay?
3: All right. Thank you, man.
1: Absolutely. TJ Luther there joining us on Inside Sports tonight. Nice to hear from him. Always good to get the players on the show. Love to hear their perspective and, you know, how they feel about their respective player groups and their chemistry with the quarterback. It's all fascinating to me. So I hope it is for you, too. It's been very, very fun covering this team over the first half of the season. Wonder what the second half has in store. And another thing to consider is like how much the market's obviously really interested in this team right now, being that it's the only act in town. When the Oilers return, will they still maintain that kind of momentum? If they're winning, I think there's absolutely every reason to believe that they will. So, I am wholly impressed with the Edmonton Elks, and I imagine you likely are too. 1:00 on Saturday afternoon against the Argonauts at Commonwealth Stadium. The countdown to kickoff show is live from the tailgate party at 11:30 in the morning. Looking forward to that one. Morley Scott, Dave Campbell, Blake Dermott, Gord Hines, who we're trying to track down for tomorrow's edition of Inside Sports. Our sideline reporter there, former Elks O-lineman Gord Hines. He'll be there as well. Let's take a time out, and when we come back, gonna give you a code word to text in, trying to send you to the Monster Truck Throwdown at Rad Torque Raceway coming up next weekend. So don't go anywhere. 780-451-8800. Get that number ready. I'll tell you what we want you to text in when we get back to Inside Sports.
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1: We can just play music trivia all day if you want, Jeff. I'm cool with this.
2: You know what I kind of did here?
1: What's that?
2: After you mentioned the 90s Canadian alternative rock,
1: yeah.
2: Basically, I've just put a playlist together. If you went to the Edge Fest concert in 1996, stay tuned.
1: I like that a lot. The Tea Party, heaven's coming down to bring you back to Inside Sports tonight. We have Monster Truck tickets to give away once again tonight. So let's fire up the text line, 780-451-8800. You're going to text me the word vroom, as in the sound an engine makes. In fact, I think I might even have the sound right here. Sounds like monster trucks to me. All right. So put your first and last name on the text. The word vroom, V-R-O-O-M, vroom. And your email. First and last name, your email, and the word vroom. And if we pick you, you're heading to the monster trucks next weekend. How cool is that? 780-451-8800. Oh, yeah, we already got some coming in. Beautiful. Thank you so much to everybody listening tonight. I'm glad to have you aboard. That's always how you know you can, you know you got some listeners, Jeff. As soon as something gets given away, it's like, oh, my goodness, we have a lot of listeners tonight. This is awesome.
2: The text line lights right up.
1: Yes,
2: love it.
1: It does. It makes me a happy camper. It makes me feel like we're doing something worth listening to. And maybe that's only half true. No.
2: This is always worth listening to, man. I love your show. I'm very happy to be with you tonight, actually.
1: Good. So, yeah. I'm happy to have you, definitely. In the absence of Kellen, you are doing a fantastic job spinning tracks and jumping in when needed. Oh, wow. Yeah, we got a ton of names to pick from now. This is great. A couple of the text messages on the Edmonton Elks as well. It's before we do grant our winner here a pair of tickets to the Monster Trucks. This is an interesting one. Would you rather have Edmonton's offense or Saskatchewan's right now? Well, Saskatchewan, I guess, technically ahead of them in the standings. They each have one win against one another. Honestly speaking, I think I'd rather have Edmonton's. And I know I'm sitting in Edmonton's market saying that, so, you know, color me the fool, whatever. But when you look at the weaponry that they have at receiver, I think that they can compete, you know, maybe not with Montreal on a week-to-week basis, but certainly with the other teams out there that we've seen them go up against. We've seen them go up against Saskatchewan's defense, and Cody Fajardo put up a career high, 510 passing yards. So, I don't know. That's an interesting query, Jeff. What do you think about that?
2: You know, as much as I want to say the Elks on that one, because I'm in Edmonton as well, and they're my favorite team and all that stuff, I think I'd have to give that to Saskatchewan in this instance, just because the consistency seems to be a little bit more there with Saskatchewan. Like, the Elks offense, like, when they're firing on all cylinders, they are one of the top offenses in the league. Mm-hmm. But unfortunately, the last couple of weeks, there has been a little bit of sputtering in there. Hopefully, that doesn't continue. But, you know, that's why it takes Saskatchewan. They've got that consistency through the whole season so far.
1: And you know what else they have is that three-headed monster at receiver. Keyshawn Johnson, Kian Schaefer-Baker, Samuel Emelis when he's healthy. They are stacked at the position. So when Trevor Harris is dealing like he has been for most of this season, then yeah, you've got a pretty good offense there. I think the other part of the equation is how healthy is AJ Ouellette moving forward? Because he's a punishing running back when he's got all systems a go. But I know he had to miss that rematch against Edmonton, so I haven't even checked in on his level of health in a little bit here. Don't need to know about it until the end of the season when they meet in the final game, and who knows what the ramifications are going to be at that point.
2: Well, and speaking about running backs as well, I need to see Rankin have another big game. Like, you know, we all know what he's capable of, right? We've all seen it in the first part of the season, but it's kind of dropped off the last couple of weeks. So I want to see him pick up on. I don't know if it's necessarily him or if he's just not getting as many touches of the ball in the last couple of games. But either way, I want to see that run game established a little bit earlier against Toronto as well, because I think that that's one thing that's been missing from the Elks offense the last couple of weeks.
1: Yeah, certainly. It's quite startling when you look at the splits now in Justin Rankin's season. He hasn't had a 100-yard rushing game since week 6. So we're going on a month now, and that's 100 scrimmage yards. That's not even 100 rushing yards specifically. That's 100 yards from scrimmage. So what was working for them well was when he wasn't running it, at least he could catch it out of the backfield and away you go. Not as much of that in recent weeks. A lot of reason to scheme up against him, though. So I think when every single week, Jeff, you've got the other team saying, that's the guy that we don't want to beat us. Let them figure it out from there. That's got to be a tough thing to overcome.
2: Well, that and, you know, look at the teams that the Elks have played the last few weeks as well, right? You've had Saskatchewan in there twice. You've had Montreal in there. BC, that's always had the Edmonton's number as well. So, and like, you've played some of the top teams in the league the last couple of weeks. I'm really curious to see how this game against Toronto goes, right? Because, like, sure, the Elks have taken a couple of losses, but they've taken those losses against the cream of the crop in the CFL. Now, Toronto's no slouch, right? Like, they're going to bring a good game to Edmonton for sure. But are we going to get to see the Elks get back to their winning games against or winning ways against a team that isn't the top echelon of the league, right?
1: Yeah, the door is wide open right now for them to go out and take a win over Toronto. A 4-4 team who is kind of lives and dies by the play of their quarterback. He could go off and have a great game, and they might not be able to overcome it. But there should be plenty of opportunities for there to be mistakes forced and then capitalized on.
2: Well, you touched on Chad Kelly a little bit earlier on today. The guy is a loose cannon back there. Like even the way that he talks to the media about like the coach and stuff like that, he's going to throw the ball, right? And he doesn't really care what's going on out there. He's going to try to get the ball in there. And, you know, like we have Ford that's, you know, like basically been taking passes away from quarterbacks the last couple of weeks. So you know what? It's going to be a battle between the Elks secondary and I think Chad Kelly. I think that's what it's going to come down to this week.
1: Yeah, if we're going head-to-head, I think that's exactly where I would go as well. Congratulations to Lance S. for texting in, winning those tickets to the Monster Truck Throwdown. Lance will be in touch very shortly. Appreciate you listening tonight. Thank you for texting in to 780-451-8800. Everybody who missed out tonight, if you're listening tomorrow, you're going to have one last opportunity to win your way into Monster Truck Throwdown at Rad Torque Raceway. A lot of fun coming up in about a week's time. That's actually where our Kellen Kennedy is right now. Not at Monster Trucks, but at Hot August Nights. So this is how we close out hour number one, hey? The Connelline Crush?
2: 1996 Edgefest.
1: I like this. Shea Ganem can keep his yacht rock. We're stuck in the 90s. We're stuck in the 90s tonight on Inside Sports. Thomas Dias has your news next. When we come back, we're going south of the border. Rams beat reporter Blaine Grissick to talk LA Rams football with us.
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10: This is Global News. It's 7 o'clock. I'm Thomas Dias. It's 16 degrees. There were tears in a courtroom in Leduc this morning. This as a woman pleaded guilty to impaired driving causing the deaths of a mother and son in the spring of 2025. Global Sarah Ryan was in the courtroom.
11: Roadside crosses on Highway 21 mark the spot where Kian Concino and his mom Shirley Concino took their last breath. Both died on scene after their car was hit head-on by an SUV in April 2025. On Thursday, their loved ones drove from across Alberta and Saskatchewan seeking justice. Their grief palpable. Lawrence Concino was married to Shirley for 53 years. Kian was their youngest of 8 children.
12: When I look at the picture, I start crying every time. It's so awful to live without a wife, to live without a son.
11: 39-year-old Amy Patricia Kraut pled guilty to impaired driving causing their deaths. According to an agreed statement of facts, Kraut's foot was almost severed in the crash, and she suffered brain damage. A sentencing date has not yet been set. Sarah Ryan, Global News.
10: RCMP say a 21-year-old woman ended up dying in hospital after she was pinned underwater beneath an SUV in Strathcona County early this morning. It was just before 12:30 when first responders came upon a single vehicle rollover near Range Road 214 and Township Road 524. The SUV had landed right side up after rolling into a swampy ditch. Mounties say two other 21-year-old women and a male youth were physically okay. And a pickup truck and a motorcycle collided this morning west of Edmonton, killing a 69-year-old Edmonton man driving the bike. Parkland RCMP were called to the scene on Highway 627 between Range Road 273 and 274 just before 6:30. The cause of the collision remains under investigation. An 82-year-old man who had been driving the pickup truck was not hurt. An Alberta New Democrat MLA says the province should either scrap the new driver's licenses with citizenship markers and health care numbers or better communicate with Albertans about the application process. Court Ellingson says seniors in particular are seeing bureaucratic holdups with required documentation. Service Alberta Minister Dale Nally says no one will lose their health care if their license expires, but Ellingson told 880 Ched this morning Stacey Brotzel that's not what some registries are saying.
13: People were being told that their health care, in fact, would be impacted at some point in the future. And when pressed with that, he said on an interview that nobody would be affected. But there's been no clear communication.
10: He says registries are also only accepting physical health care cards, which means some folks have to get replacements from the province before they can renew their driver's license. And in entertainment news, dinosaurs are back at the box office as we hear from the Couch Potatoes' Brett McGarry.
14: New at the movies this week, Anne Hathaway and Ewan McGregor star in The End of Oak Street.
15: It was exactly 2 years ago today that the neighborhood of Oak Street disappeared in the middle of the night.
14: A mysterious cosmic event rips Oak Street from their suburb and lands them back in time with the dinosaurs. Now they need to figure out how not to get eaten. Looks all right and is getting decent reviews.
16: We're in the past. What are we going to do?
17: We're going to survive.
14: Also new this week, still with dinosaurs, we've got Paw Patrol, the Dino Movie.
16: Get ready.
17: Let's do this!
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18: That one's Marshall! He's my nephew's favorite!
14: After their ship gets caught in a mysterious storm, the Paw Patrol pups crash land on an uncharted tropical island filled with dinosaurs, and it looks like great family fun. I'm Brett McGarry from the Couch Potatoes.
10: 880 Ched weather. The risk of showers continues with an overnight low of 10 degrees. A mixed sky tomorrow with a high of 20 degrees and hopefully rain-free. It's 16 degrees in the capital city. I'm Thomas Dias. 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
20: 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This is the legendary 880 Chad. Edmonton's home for great stories, local heroes, and everything you need on the Oilers and Elks. This is Inside Sports, brought to you by James H. Brown and Associates, Alberta Injury Lawyers, the heavy hitters of injury law. And now, here's your host, Brandon Ascott, on 880 Chad.
1: Second hour of the show tonight, emanating live from the BetMGM studios at 880 Chad headquarters. It is Brendan Escott in the host chair. We've got Jeff Walker steering the ship on the other side of the glass tonight. 7:05 in the capital region, and we're thrilled to have you alongside for another hour. At 7:30, we're going to Brian Fountain to talk about Edmonton's marathon this Sunday. He's running in it. He's running with a great cause underneath him, giving him some lift underneath his wings. So we'll talk with Brian at 7:30. Looking forward to that. But right now, hey, I've got a lot of NFL football on my TV. It's got me smiling ear to ear like a split watermelon. I'm feeling good about it. It's back in NFL's form. I know CFL football has been back for several months. NFL football is creeping its way back as well. And so we've gone on a bit of a training camp tour, which tonight stops in Los Angeles, the City of Angels. We are pleased to link up with Rams beat reporter for Sports Illustrated, Blaine Grisek. Blaine, thanks so much for jumping on the show. How are you doing tonight?
21: Hey, Brandon. Thanks for having me. Appreciate you having me on.
1: Yeah, of course. Looking forward to our chat because this is a team that has made a lot of ripples in the last several months. And I'm just curious, like, when you step back and look at everything the Rams have done this offseason, how would you characterize the approach? Because it feels to me, Blaine, like this organization looked at last year's NFC Championship loss and said, we're close. Now let's go get the pieces we need to win the whole damn thing. Is that a fair read?
21: I would say so. I think that's probably the only way you can describe it. Once you if you go out and trade for top cornerback like Trent McDuffie and a trade for Myles Garrett and give up as much as they did to do so. But yeah, I think the way I describe it is just it's very in character. I mean, you go back and look to when they won back in 2021, and you know that they're making trades for guys like Jalen Ramsey, Matthew Stafford. They trade in season for Von Miller. So they're a team that they're very, I guess, accustomed to making these. To taking these big swings and doing whatever it takes to maximize on their championship window. And I think that's exactly what they're doing here, you know, with the understanding that they have Matthew Stafford, who's coming off of an MVP season and getting older and hoping to, you know, capitalize on this latter part of his career.
1: Let's begin with the blockbuster. Myles Garrett, Rams give up Jared Verse, a very promising young rusher, and three draft picks, including a 2027 first rounder. I don't know that there's, I mean, we're talking Myles Garrett here. This is probably the best player in the league right now. And now that you've had a chance to see him for a couple of weeks in this defense, I wonder, Blaine, how much you think one player can sort of change the ceiling of this whole unit?
21: Yeah, I mean, it's disappointing for the team to give up Jared Burst. I think a lot of guys in the locker room were disappointed to see him go, especially, you know, Braden Fisk, those two played with each other at Florida State, and Byron Young, those two kind of, they had become, I think, very close as well. But, Yeah, I mean, you look at Myles Garrett, kind of see kind of what he's been able to do. I mean, played for a very bad Cleveland Browns franchise and playing from behind and managed to win Defensive Player of the Year and break the NFL single season sack record last year. So this is a guy, he has a similar effect to what Aaron Donald could do in his prime. He has opposing offenses are game planning around him every single week. So I think he's going to open up a lot of opportunities for guys like Kobe Turner and Brandon Cooks on the inside and get more one-on-one opportunities to put Byron Young on the other side. And yeah, I think he's somebody that can really transform this defense in a way that, you know, that their pass rush was really good last year, but they really struggled kind of with those quick pressures. And that's something that Myles Garrett really excelled at.
1: Interesting. So when I ask you, what does Garrett allow Chris Shula to do schematically that he couldn't necessarily do before? It sounds like Garrett really opens up avenues for his teammates just because he takes up so much attention.
21: I think it's going to allow them to, last year their secondary was there's a reason why they went out and traded for Trent McDuffie and signed Jalen Watson in free agency. The cornerback position was kind of the weakness of that defense, and when the pass rush wasn't getting home, quarterbacks were able to really dissect that secondary, and that's kind of what you saw with Sam Darnold in the NFC Championship game. So I think in terms of what Shula's gonna be able to do, I think it's just allow him to be able to be confident in rushing form, and that's huge. And then getting creative with his coverages on the back end.
1: Chatting with Rams beat reporter from Sports Illustrated, Blaine Grisick. Blaine, this Aaron Donald saga, I mean, what started as speculation got increasingly interesting. Then suddenly he's there at workouts. This is a serious comeback attempt by all accounts. I mean, how real do you believe that this is, I guess? How real is this, is the question.
21: Yeah, no, I think it's more of a question, a matter of when, not if he comes back at this point.
1: Wow.
21: A comeback kind of feels inevitable, it seems like. And if he does come back, I wouldn't be shocked if it's sometime within the next week or two, if he does do it. This isn't going to be something where, you know, he's coming in week 10, week 11, week 12 towards the end of the season for a playoff run. Aaron Donald, he's going to be all in. That's just kind of who he is as a player. So, I think he's just, these workouts are him just kind of seeing where his body is at and how his body reacts to being in football shape. I don't think there's any question that Aaron Donald's in shape, but how can he handle a football style workout, I guess? And if his body reacts well to that, I'd fully expect a decision here shortly.
1: That's crazy. So can you take us through, like, what needs to happen in order for them to actually have him return to the Rams? Like, money-wise, has there been any, like, speculation what a contract might look like? I imagine the term would be awfully short, but, you know, he's still probably a pretty serviceable guy. Like, it just feels like there's so much unknown with getting him actually back on the field, Blaine.
21: Yeah, it feels like the decision is honestly probably the easy part. The contract is kind of where things get complicated. When Donald retired, he left $30 million on the table, and I don't think the Rams are going to be paying him $30 million if he decides to come back. So my guess is that they would rework the contract for something that works out for both sides. I think the Rams have around $15 million in cap space to work with going into this season, so they can, you know, pay him comfortably this year and add on any void years and whatnot that they can pay as dead money next offseason.
1: Chatting with Rams beat reporter Blaine Grisick right now on Inside Sports. Matthew Stafford coming off of an MVP season, as you say, Blaine, but he's also 38 years old. And Sean McVay has clearly been managing his workload during camp, as you would for a 38-year-old quarterback. Is that simply smart veteran maintenance, or is there anything about Stafford's situation that Rams fans should be aware of, or, you know, maybe not concerned about, but aware of?
21: No, I think they're handling them perfectly. I mean, I think keeping Matthew Stafford fresh as possible at 38 years old is a smart play. I mean, last training camp he didn't practice at all with the back injury, and he started the season, I think he threw 28 touchdowns before he threw his first interception of the season. Keeping him as fresh as possible going into that week one matchup against the 49ers and really that first part of the schedule that's kind of brutal. I think that's the important part. And you know, he's practicing every other day at this point, and looking pretty good while at it. So yeah, I think they're managing him well, and the focus for them is week one and keeping him as fresh and as possible going into the regular season.
1: Now, they could have used pick number 13 this year. I believe it was 13. They could have used that to get help in a few different areas on the team. Instead, they go after Ty Simpson, the quarterback. I was perhaps a little bit surprised from up here. What was your reaction when they made that draft pick? Did it feel like, you know, they went after a guy that they've deemed to be their quarterback of the future? It's awfully high draft capital to be using if they feel differently.
21: Yeah, no, it's there was definitely some controversy around that one. I don't know if I was probably more shocked than I was surprised. I think the Rams roster is in a spot where it's going into the draft, they still had one of the best rosters in the NFL, and I think that they're you know, in a Super Bowl type season where the expectations are winning a championship. I don't think that they necessarily want to be relying on a rookie wide receiver or whatnot at the key position when all stakes are on the line. They'd rather that be a more experienced player. So yeah, you know, I think LA would have loved them to take Mekhi Lemon, who, you know, played wide receiver at USC, or, you know, Reuben Bain was there as well. They could have taken maybe an offensive tackle to give them some offensive line depth. But at some point, they kind of had to start looking at the future beyond Stafford. And next year's quarterback class is looking good. The Rams are also in a spot where, you know, they're projected to draft, you know, 28, 29, 30, you know, hopefully 32, where, you know, one of those top quarterbacks probably isn't going to fall into that area of the draft. So, you know, they're at 13 back in April, and Ty Simpson falls to them, and I think it's just something where it's something that made sense for their future timeline.
1: Puka Nacua, Blaine, is coming off of a ridiculous season, but, you know, some offseason issues. Now a bit of a groin injury, it sounds like, as he couldn't finish Tuesday's joint practice with Dallas. What's the latest sense you're getting on how serious that injury may or may not be?
21: Yeah, I think the Rams are just kind of playing things smart. They've really managed their injuries to several veterans throughout training camp. Myles Garrett being one of them, Davante Adams, Alaric Jackson has been managing some stuff as well. And that, like I said earlier, you know, the focus for them is to be as healthy as possible going into week one. Sean McVay talked about it today. He didn't seem too concerned, and the timeline is looking like for Puka to be back on the practice field next week.
1: Good. Okay. A couple more questions for you before we let you go, Blaine. I really appreciate the time tonight.
21: Yeah.
1: Mike LaFleur leaves to become Arizona's head coach, and so now Nate Shielhaas is the new OC with Cliff Kingsbury also joining the staff. How different does the offense actually look under Shielhaas? What have you seen so far?
21: Yeah, I don't think it's going to change too much. Shielhaas has been a guy that's been well-regarded around the league for a couple of years now. He got some head coaching interviews over the last spring. But yeah, I at the end of the day, it's Sean McVay's offense, and guys like Shielhaas and Kingsley and stuff are there to just kind of help implement the game plans and things like that. I would expect the Rams, throughout the McVay era, they've been this heavy 11 personnel, three wide receiver team. Last year, they really found success with multiple tight end sets, and I'd expect them to kind of lean into that more this year and use a bunch of, you know, two free tight end sets on offense.
1: Very cool. In terms of the backfield, Kyren Williams has been the guy. Blake Corum's been pounding on the door in the last couple of years, certainly last year, and apparently has made a fairly strong impression this camp as well. Corum has. Is there legitimate competition for backfield touches all of a sudden in LA, or is this still Williams as a bell cow?
21: Yeah, no, I think there's definitely going to be more competition for carries. I think Kyren's probably still going to be the main guy. They absolutely love him. There's a reason why they signed him to an extension last August. McVay loves him. He's a guy that they can rely on. He's extremely efficient, between the tackles and keeping the offense on track. But I'm not sure they really expected Blake Corum to break out in the way that he did last year, with just Kyren taking the carries the year before. They really lacked explosiveness and creativity in the run game, and that's something that Corum brought last season. I think he was one of the highest. He had one of the higher explosive run rates last year in the NFL. So I don't necessarily see it being a 50-50 split, but I could definitely see it being closer to maybe 65-35 or 60-40.
1: What's your stance on these joint practices, by the way? Since I mentioned the Rams were practicing with Dallas, I mean, some people like them. Some people think that it's maybe not as much to be gleaned as there once was. Where do you fall on that ledger?
21: Yeah, I think they're valuable. I think it's a good and McVay and Stafford would tell you this as well, is, you know, they do find value in them, in the sense that, you know, it's an opportunity for, you know, throughout OTAs, so again, training camp, it's just them going up against their defense. Everything kind of feels the same, and so this is these joint practices are an opportunity for them to kind of test their roles a little bit, and just kind of get a look at a different defense and different personnel. And so the Rams don't play their starters in the preseason at all, so this is just a good chance for them to go up against a different defense and different looks.
1: Yeah, makes a lot of sense. Last question for you, Blaine. And again, I thank you for your time tonight joining us up here in Edmonton. When you look at this team now, compared with the one that lost to Seattle in the NFC Championship game, what makes you believe that this version is a legitimate Super Bowl contender?
21: I think it's a team that kind of knows that they missed an opportunity last year. I think the guys that were on the field for that Seattle loss kind of have a chip on their shoulder and are pretty focused to get back to that spot this year, and with the understanding that it's also not going to be easy. The front office did everything that they could to fix the issues from last year, you know, going out and you know, trading for Trent McDuffie, signing Jalen Watson at cornerback, bringing that duo together. They fixed their main issue on defense, and then, you know, going all in for a guy like Myles Garrett, they're all chips in. So yeah, I do think it is one of the stronger rosters in the NFL, and at the end of the day, they have to go out and show on the field, but I think they're in good position to do so.
1: Awesome stuff, Blaine. If we want to follow your work from up here in Canada, can we still track it down?
21: Of course. Yeah, no, of course. Yeah, no, you can follow me. I'm on Twitter at BEG Media on SI, and then you can find all my writing on RamsOnSI.com.
1: Love it. RamsOnSI.com. We got it. Blaine, thank you so much for your time tonight, my friend. It was a pleasure chatting with you. Enjoy the season, okay?
21: Thanks, Brendan. Appreciate it.
1: Absolutely. Blaine Grisek joining us tonight on Inside Sports with some thoughts on the LA Rams. Rams, I don't believe are in action right now. Let me triple check on that before I talk at a turn, because I've told the odd tale out of school here on these airwaves. Not frequently, but it's happened. No, the Rams are not in action right now. We've got three games that are into the second half. That would be the Steelers and Packers. They are actually, none of this is up to date, because I can see the score on my television is 13-6 for the Cincinnati Bengals as we take a peek at the out-of-town scoreboards. 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GCL Diesel. Diesel. Understood. So I have one accurate score to tell you about. My goodness, I am disappointed in Sportsnet.ca, because that's where I had been going for the scores in the NFL preseason, and now I see that is not the spot. But NFL.com is Pittsburgh up 14-9 on Green Bay, Houston down 10-7 to the Chargers, Vegas down 21-14 at the end of the first half to Arizona. We've got one about halfway through the first quarter. Tennessee and San Fran are scoreless. Yeah. That brings you up to speed on that front. And the Blue Jays, 7-0 losers earlier today at the hands of the Bo Sox. All right, we'll take a break. We'll come right back, though, so don't go anywhere. It's Inside Sports, live on Ched.
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2: 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Today's talk.
3: I actually don't know this one. Is this Edwin in the pressure?
4: Close. It's I, Mother Earth. So it was Edwin's first band
3: yes,
4: before.
3: Yeah. Okay. That voice is unmistakable. More CanCon coming from Jeff Walker. I actually saw Edwin live, and his solo album, by the way, cover to cover, is one of the best albums that I've ever heard. I really enjoyed that.
4: But, you're talking Another Spin Around the Sun?
3: Yes.
4: Yeah, that was a great album
3: really
4: for sure. You know
3: album.
4: What? I'll tell you a quick story about Edwin, too, if you've got a second. It was at the second Edge Fest, so the 1997 one, and his band was on stage, Commonwealth Stadium. It was plus 32 out there that day. We were all sweating in that mosh pit like you wouldn't believe, and he turned the fire hose on us, and I'm telling you, he was my hero that day, let me tell.
3: That's amazing. So cool. So cool. I caught him in a place called the Dirty Jersey. In Kamloops. It was a hole in the wall bar, and he was playing there with his band Crash Karma. Remember Crash Karma
4: from
3: a few years ago? It was sort of a collection. They had, I believe, the bassist from Our Lady Peace was in there. They had sort of a collection of band members to make up Crash Karma, and he was the lead singer of it. So I got to go see him at this show. I think he knows how good a singer he is, and that's not necessarily always a good thing. Got a little big league vibe from him.
4: I think that's why he was no longer with I, Mother Earth, if we're going to talk out of turn here a little bit, right?
3: More tales out of school here on Inside Sports tonight. We better get to the news. Thomas Dias is going to come kick me in the butt, but he will have your headlines, and then on the other side, we will get to a very heartwarming story about Edmonton Marathon runner Brian Fountain. Brian going to join us next, talk about why he's running. It's a pretty empowering story. So don't go anywhere. We've got lots more Inside Sports still to come before we give way to the last show with David Cooper at 8 o'clock. Stick around.
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0: 7:30, I'm Thomas Dias. It's 14 degrees. There was a close call for a passenger jet today at Chicago's O'Hare Airport after a United flight blew not one but two tires as it was taking off. ABC's Will Reeve with more.
1: The terrifying emergency on takeoff at Chicago's busy O'Hare Airport.
2: 455 is rejecting the takeoff.
3: No, it's required at this time. Stand by for additional.
4: Definitely blew a tire.
1: A packed United 737 jet heading to Phoenix with 167 people on board, thundering down the runway at 115 miles per hour when it suddenly blew two main gear tires.
4: We saw lots of chunks of tire going down the runway.
1: The pilots slamming on the brakes, aborting takeoff, that jet screeching to a halt. Passengers forced to evacuate by stairs right there on the runway. Buses transporting them back to the terminal.
0: And the NTSB is out with new findings in the investigation into a Ryanair Boeing 737 over Greece in which a passenger was partially sucked out of a broken window in July before his wife and fellow passengers hauled him back in. ABC's Alex Stone says it's been determined that engine parts ended up shattering the window.
5: When the Boeing 737 took off, passengers and crew reported abnormal engine vibrations that got worse over 9 minutes before what was described by some on board as an explosion. When a window was shattered, the plane depressurized and a man was partially sucked out before being pulled back in. The NTSB saying it found multiple fan blades broke and punctured the plane. The blade showed signs of metal fatigue even though they had been inspected in May. The NTSB says it is aware of other fan blade issues on 737. Sevens and is looking to see if there's a connection. Alex Stone, ABC News.
0: 880 Ched weather. The temperature dips to 10 degrees overnight as the risk of showers continues. Up to 20 degrees tomorrow under a mixed sky. I'm Thomas Dias. Your next scheduled newscast at 8 on 880 Ched.
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2: 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Have had a little bit of football talk to hear the story of TJ Luther and his rookie season. Then we went to Los Angeles moments ago, talked with Blaine Grisek about the Rams. If you've missed any of the show tonight, this week, this month, whatever it is, you want to go check it out in the back catalog. It's always available via podcast. Anywhere you've got your streaming audio, just search up Inside Sports. You'll find my big smiling face there, and you'll be able to subscribe. You can like, you can do whatever you need to do. But most importantly, we just want you to listen, man. We just want you to listen. That is what we strive for. Putting together a good enough show that you want to stay tuned into it, and I hope we've done that for you tonight. I know our next conversation is going to be a good one as we delve into a little bit more of a human interest story for the final half hour tonight. The Edmonton Marathon is coming up this weekend on Sunday. And it does cut right through my neighborhood, so the traffic will be one thing, but it's very cool. What I like to do is just get up early, get a cup of coffee, and then you go stand out on the street and watch the runners go by and give them a clap and, you know, just support. I mean, if I was running 42 kilometers, I would need a lot of support emotionally, physically. I would probably need oxygen. I would definitely need water. I can't imagine what it's like. And it's obviously not something you just undertake. So the fact that this next guest of ours has turned this into something that he wants to do is pretty impressive. The reason that he has turned it into something that he wants to do is perhaps even more impressive than that. So I'm pleased to welcome to the airwaves tonight Brian Fountain, participant in the Edmonton Marathon. Brian, thanks so much for coming on the show tonight. How you doing?
3: I'm doing great. Thanks for having me on the show. Excited to be here.
2: Yeah, of course. Brian, you're running the Service Edmonton Marathon for a very personal reason, which is why we wanted to bring you on tonight. Maybe you could take us back to the moment that you decided that you wanted to do this and the reason why. You can share with the audience.
3: Yeah, absolutely. So my wife, Alicia, she's a runner. She's regularly goes out for runs with friends, with her dog, with her brother, kind of people in her life that she likes to run with. And last May of 2025, she started getting symptoms of multiple sclerosis, or MS. So later that summer, was officially diagnosed. Now, throughout the previous number of years, I was not a runner. I disliked running. Whenever she would ask if we wanted to run together, I would find an excuse of why not to run. So when she wasn't able to run anymore, the symptoms of MS kind of being too much, too fatiguing to have recreational activity as part of the energy that you have in a day, she stopped running. And kind of around the same time, we were on a trip in Boston where we saw tons of runners, young, old, around our age as well, and I kind of got the bug to give running a try. So from that, I started running a little bit and saw that MS Canada had partnered with the Edmonton Marathon and figured this would be kind of the perfect pursuit to combine my kind of new appreciation for running and a goal of doing a marathon along with raising some money for MS Canada.
2: Yeah, it's crazy what you guys are going through right now. I wonder, you know, what was that time period like for the two of you when you were experiencing these symptoms and there's some uncertainty about, I guess, what it is prior to the diagnosis? Like, that must have been a pretty heavy, scary time for you guys.
3: Yeah, it was a nerve-wracking few months, and again, filled with lots of unknowns. It started with something called optic neuritis, or just inflammation of the optic nerve, where kind of one of her eyes was getting blurry vision, and the vision field was narrowing, and so through some treatments, that got better, but that's often one of the first signs of MS, and so we saw a neurologist and officially got the diagnosis later that July. So kind of a challenging a challenging time for sure. And, you know, some life changes happened. She had to take some time off work right around the same time that we were buying a house. And so there were some challenges with that as well.
4: We're with Brian Fountain right now, a runner in the Service Marathon, a fundraiser and a very effective one. We'll talk about that more in a second. But you mentioned it, Brian. I mean, an interesting role reversal here. You sort of initially get into running together, and then Alicia continues running while you take a step back. And now it's you training for a marathon. What's her role been in terms of providing advice or encouragement in your steps in this journey now and what you're doing?
3: Yeah, she's been an awesome support. Kind of oftentimes I'd go running early in the morning while she's still sleeping, but she'd always be excited to hear about how the run went. She's the one who likes to shop for new running gear for me, so we often would go to either a running store or even just a Costco and be looking for winter running apparel or buying me some new running clothes or socks or shorts and things like that. So yeah, she's been a great support.
4: Now, interesting is that you're a strength and conditioning coach as well. So you obviously understand sort of the physical preparation that goes into something like this. Would you say that having that background has made marathon training easier, or does running still have a funny way of humbling you?
3: Yeah, for sure it does have a way of humbling you. I think the understanding from the physical side that you won't make massive improvements quickly has been really good to know. When I started running, it was lots of really short runs. Like, I would go out and run for truly just 10 or 15 minutes as if I was never running before. And as weeks and months went on, those gradually increased to 20-minute runs, 30-minute runs, an hour run, multiple hours in a row of running, in the same way that if you're in a weight room and you've never been there before, you don't start by bench pressing 300 pounds. You would probably start with the bar. And after a few weeks, you add a few pounds and add a few pounds. And over the course of many, many years, you might be able to improve how much weight you can lift.
4: A lot of those training kilometers as well have included your dog, Mabel, I understand. How did she become your marathon training partner?
3: Yeah, she's a 2-year-old cockapoo, so she's just full of energy. So basically any time the closet opens that has the running shoes, she pops out of bed and trots down and finds me, and off we go. Yeah, so she's probably run 90-95% of the runs with me. Anything under 25 kilometers, she's game to try that.
4: That's craziness to me. Holy smokes. What an empowering story coming from Brian Fountain right now. He's running the Service Marathon this upcoming weekend. It's going to be, an undertaking no matter what, no matter how prepared you are. I think it always takes something from you, if I had to guess. Not that I can speak from experience on this front, but Brian, obviously the fundraising has been a big part of this as well. You had a pretty ambitious goal out of the gate. And what happened when you put that goal out there? It sounds like you had a lot of success.
3: Yeah, I really did. I had a goal of raising $2,000. When I signed up for the marathon back in December, I had to pick a fundraising goal, and I thought $2,000 was really ambitious. And I didn't really do any fundraising throughout the winter and spring. But just a few weeks ago, I put an Instagram story on my social media, and within 24 hours, I had raised $2,400. So was absolutely blown away by the generosity of friends and family and people that know Alicia and myself. So I've since increased the goal to $3,000 and passed that. And now we're up over $4,000 raised for MS Canada.
4: Which is absolutely wonderful, and a job well done in that field for sure. You're currently the event's top fundraiser, as I understand it, so it's really taken off. What does it mean to you to see people rallying around the cause, especially a cause that is so near and dear?
3: Yeah, it's special to Alicia and I. We knew that we had good community and good friends, and to kind of have their support through what we're going through has been fantastic to see, and kind of comforting and reassuring that we got great people in our lives who support us.
4: You've also had people reach out to you and share their own stories about how MS has affected them. Have any of those messages really stuck with you guys in particular?
3: I don't know if there's one in particular that stands out, but there was anywhere from 6 to 12 like messages I got from people who MS has affected someone in their life that I had no idea, whether it was a sibling or a parent or a mother or father-in-law. And so those were, in a sense, cool to hear that, like, other people have similar struggles and there's people to reach out to in that regard. But also kind of opened up who I'm running for. It's not just for Alicia, but it's the people in my life who I know who are dealing with MS.
4: Yeah, absolutely. Brian Fountain with us for another couple of minutes here on Inside Sports. Just what, Brian, do you hope that people take away from your fundraising effort beyond simply making a donation?
3: Yeah, I think I was at the media day for the Edmonton Marathon this morning, and just hearing the stories of different runners, all the runners who are going to be running have a different reason, a different motivation. And while I'm running for MS, there may be other people who are running for the Stollery Hospital or the Heart and Stroke Foundation or raising money to fund research for cancer. So just knowing that all the people running have kind of a meaning behind why they're running, and lots of them have deep personal stories about struggle in their life, usually related to health, that we should support each other through.
4: So this will be your first marathon, but you're not doing it alone. As I understand it, and you mentioned him, Alicia's brother Calvin is going to be running alongside you. What does it mean to have him there?
3: Yeah, it'll be really fun. He and I were friends and volleyball teammates in college, even before Alicia and I started dating. So we've been friends for a long time. It'll be really cool running with him. He's been a runner for multiple years, and as much as we'll be running together, I think he might be a little bit ahead of me on the course, but it'll be special having him here, and he's spending the weekend here with us at our house, so
4: we're
3: looking forward to that a lot.
4: Yeah, no doubt. You said your goal is to break 4 hours in your first marathon, which I think would be incredible. How much, though, do you think that you're actually going to care about that number, like once the race begins and you're involved, you know what I mean?
3: Yeah, I think there's a part of me that's pretty competitive, and I'll be striving for that as I run. But I think more importantly, the thought about all the hard work that I've put in over the past number of months, as well as for the idea of running for the MS Canada and the cause of raising money to fund research and awareness of multiple sclerosis, as well as running for the people who want to be running but have MS, and running is something that's just too difficult for them right now.
4: Well, Brian, you've spent the last year or so training your body to run 42.2 kilometers. But in a lot of ways, obviously, this journey started with Alicia's diagnosis. Just wonder what she's taught you about strength over the last year.
3: Yeah, definitely a lot of being able to push through even when you're tired, even when things are a little bit hard or a little bit uncomfortable. And you can still find a little bit more energy or a little bit more ability to finish what you started.
4: I love it, Brian. There's so much we could ask and say. I want to let you go. I want to let you get rested. You got a big weekend coming up, of course. But is there anything else you'd like to add in terms of a spot that people can donate to the cause or anything along those lines?
3: Yeah, I think the easiest way to find it would be right on my Instagram page. It's up on the bio at the top, Brian_Fountain. Is where I have a link where you could donate directly to MS Canada through my fundraising page. I think that'd be a good place for people who either know somebody with MS, have MS, or want to support our cause specifically.
4: Excellent. Well, I wish you guys the best on your journey moving forward. Thank you so much for taking some time to talk to me tonight, and good luck when the race begins, okay? Thanks, Brian. I appreciate it.
3: Thank you very much.
4: Brian Fountain there with us on Inside Sports tonight. Wishing him all the best, wishing everybody the best that's participating in this Sunday's Service Edmonton Marathon. It's going to be a very, very hectic day in the city in terms of getting all that foot traffic around, but very cool. And something that we can sacrifice a day worth of the summer in order to have that race take. It's not a whole day. It's not a whole day. We'll be okay. Hey, if you're close to it, pull up with a cup of coffee and a lawn chair and just take it all in, man. It's a pretty cool thing to watch have unfold in front of you. It is 7:48. We've got lots of football to catch you up on. We can do that to round out the show with another look at the out-of-town scoreboard for our friends at GCL Diesel. Stay close.
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0: let this one ride. For sure. Our Lady Peace was so good when they burst on the scene. Took a very pop kind of turn in a hurry, but between Navid and Clumsy, those are two of the best Canadian albums I think that you're going to find cover to cover, especially Navid. I mean, that one was just ridiculous from cover to cover, but that was quite the start to the musical career of Our Lady Peace, Jeff Walker, back in 1994-95.
1: It sure was. I'm with you. Navid is one of the greatest Canadian albums of all time. This one, Clumsy, like, I really loved it, but it really got overplayed, you know, quite a bit back in the 90s. Like, everybody loved it. Everybody had it. Don't get me wrong, I still love it, and like listening to it now, it brings back the love that I had before. But for a while there was a lot of Our Lady Peace on the air, right? So
0: yeah, that's fair to say. And again, I say, like, they had two strong rock albums, and then they went to a little bit more pop music and a little bit more overproduced music, and that happens kind of right. I mean, Kellen was talking about how much he likes Spiritual Machines as an album, but that one even was very much a different sound at that point, and that was only two albums after Clumsy. So
1: I always call it artist syndrome, you know, like, you're no longer just a rock band. You want to put these, like, really artistic things together. And sometimes I think you kind of lose your way a little bit with that. And I think Our Lady Peace did that a little bit. Like, don't get me wrong, still a great Canadian band, still put out a lot of great music. It might not be my favorite, but it's still really, really well done. But just doesn't have the same feel and drive that the first couple albums had.
0: Yeah, exactly. And hey, there's a lot of people out there that liked the albums after those first two, but I'm one of the original ones. I prefer it, and it's funny because the album came out the same year that I did, in 1994. But that's almost a timeless album with how hard it rocks.
1: You know, you just made me feel really old there, because, like, honestly, in 1997 they were the headliner of that Edge Fest, and I was out in that mosh pit like there's no tomorrow. And now I found out that you were, what, 3 years old when that was going on? Like, wow.
0: Yeah, yes sir, just finding my way in this world in 1997. That's a long time ago now, for sure. Want to round out the show with a couple of the football scores. And thanks to the texture of the show out, ESPN.com as being a good place. I have found all the scores here. We figured it out. Cincinnati 16, Detroit 6. That's in the fourth quarter. Dying couple of minutes there. Pittsburgh up 21-9 on Green Bay. New England 13-7 over Indy. Those games are both in the fourth quarter. In the third quarter, the Chargers leading the Houston Texans 10-7. That's disappointing for this Texans fan. Arizona up 24-14 in the third quarter against Vegas. And in the first half, it is Tennessee 7, San Francisco 0. We'll have a bunch more games to talk about tomorrow. Three on the docket that are coming up tomorrow at 5 o'clock. So they'll be about half done by the time we hit the airwaves. And we, just like that, we're pretty much fresh out of time tonight. But it was a good one. It was fun. As I say, we always strive to have a little bit of fun with you on the show, keep you entertained for a couple hours. I think we did that tonight. 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You can find us there. Thanks to our guest tonight, TJ Luther of the Edmonton Elks, to Blaine Grisick of Rams on SI, post the Rams call sheet on YouTube as well, and to Brian Fountain, whose upcoming marathon participation is of great interest to me as he tries to raise some money for MS awareness. To Jeff, it's been a pleasure, my friend, this week. Thank you so much for your time.
1: Anytime. 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
0: We'll do it again soon. For now, it's Brendan Escott saying so long from the 880 Ched Studios. We're off to a global news update. And then it's the last show with David Cooper. Talk tomorrow at 6.
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12: This is Global News. It's 8 o'clock. I'm Thomas Dias. It's 14 degrees. A fateful decision in the spring of 2025 left a woman pleading guilty to impaired driving, causing the deaths of a mother and son in a Leduc courtroom this morning. The court heard that on April 2nd, 2025, Keen Concino and his mother Shirley Concino were in a vehicle that was hit head-on by an SUV in Leduc County. Police said Keen had been living in Camrose with his mother, who was helping to raise his four children. Lawrence Concino was married to Shirley for 53 years, and Keen was their youngest of eight children.
13: I don't know sometimes what to do. 90% of the time I found myself to sleep.
12: 39-year-old Amy Patricia Crote used a walker as she entered the courtroom before pleading guilty to two counts of impaired driving causing death. Crote was also severely injured in a collision with the court hearing. One of her feet was almost severed, and she was left with brain damage. A sentencing date has yet to be scheduled. RCMP in Onion Lake, Saskatchewan are asking for help locating a missing 37-year-old woman who is known to travel to Alberta, including Lloydminster, Musqueaches, the Irmiskin Cree Nation, and the Samson Cree Nation. Mounties say Raylene Littlewolf has not been heard from since last Sunday. She's described as standing 5'5", weighing around 165 pounds, with brown eyes, long hair dyed green, and a scar on her left cheek with a nose piercing. If you know of her whereabouts, you're asked to contact Onion Lake RCMP or Crime Stoppers if you wish to remain anonymous. Eppington community groups met with government members today, including the mayor, over safety concerns downtown. As Global's Eric Bay reports, Ruby Sahota, the Secretary of State for Combating Crime, was also there.
14: We
9: want to address this through, once again, the legislative changes that we've made, but also making sure that resources are there for mental health, addictions, for housing.
14: Those changes include Ottawa's bail and sentencing reform, which is part of an approach leaders say requires all levels of government. In a statement, Alberta's justice minister says the province is implementing those new requirements and is working to make sure Edmontonians feel safe, something advocates say has fallen on individuals far too often.
15: The responsibility should not be on the business owner to have security in place to prevent those things from happening.
14: Local business groups say solutions go further than just safety.
16: We're advocating that we need cleanliness, we need beautification, we need activity, we need to find ways to bring people downtown.
14: Eric Bay, Global News.
12: RCMP say the commanding officer for the Mounties in British Columbia, Deputy Commissioner Dwayne McDonald, has been relieved of his duties following unspecified allegations dating back to between 2016 and 2018. A statement from RCMP Commissioner Mike Duhem says the allegations were brought to the force's attention recently, with the force treating the matter, quote, with the attention and diligence it requires. However, he refused to say what the matter is about. John Brewer has now replaced McDonald as interim commanding officer in BC after serving as assistant commissioner in that province. And back home now, where the continent's largest and longest-running Fringe Theater Festival kicked off again tonight in Old Strathcona, and this year sold out. Means sold out. Festival producer Megan Dart says a change at the box office means unused volunteer or artist comps will not be available last minute.
17: No rush tickets this year, so make sure that you are planning ahead. We already have some shows that have sold out their entire run, so strongly recommend you head over to fringetheater.ca and grab those tickets.
12: 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I'm Thomas Dias. Your next scheduled newscast at 9 on 880 Ched.
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19: Hey, welcome in. Coming up on The Last Show today. That little blue pill, wink, wink. Yes, that little blue pill may have a very unexpected second act. Messing with cancer's cholesterol supply. Halfway through the hour, how scientists have discovered that Viagra might also make it harder for cancer to spread. Then after that, the science of why some people attract mosquitoes more than others. It's based on how you smell, but it's actually a little more complicated than just that. That conversation towards the end of the hour. Okay, lots to cover. Let's dive in. You're on board your $300 million super yacht. You're a social media mogul. That's a relatable story. We all go through that. And then you hear another craft in the water is dealing with an emergency. So they broadcast on the radio, hey, come help us. And you and your mega yacht listen to the signal and you go and rescue the people because you're a good person. That is exactly what didn't happen with Mark Zuckerberg. I am here with Carmi Levy. It is time for technology time, and it's the wall of shame right now. We're putting Mark's photo on the wall. Carmi, welcome to the show.
20: Good to be with you. Yeah, I think he wasn't on the yacht when this happened, but certainly it was his crew. And they're saying that. So they're off the coast of Alaska. They're just, you know, toodling along. There are a bunch of ships out there. A 21-foot boat, so a pretty small boat with a young family on it, a mom and her kids. It wasn't an emergency distress. It was known as a marine assistance request broadcast. So basically they were in trouble. They couldn't proceed, but there weren't an imminent threat of sinking or anything. I think they might've run out of fuel. So anyway, so they issue it. The Coast Guard starts hailing other ships in the area saying, hey, if anyone can go help them, then, you know, please do so. And this is done on Channel 16. This, if you're a boater, you know, Channel 16 is the emergency channel. You must keep it on when you are underway. and you must listen for these kinds of messages. They hailed specifically Mark Zuckerberg's yacht. So it's this $300 million super yacht known as Launchpad. And apparently there was another Zuckerberg yacht. There's a support yacht that is 228 feet long. So, and it has the helicopter and the submarine.
1: Because if you have a $300 million mega yacht, you need a $30 million support yacht where the crew goes and sleeps on there because they dare not sleep on the big yacht. What's going on?
20: That's right. And where you're going to land your helicopter and store your submarine too, right? You can't keep it in your primary yacht. You have to put it on the secondary one. And so neither one of them was listening to what was going on the emergency channel. They later said, oh, the Coast Guard was calling us, but we weren't listening to it. So sorry, we missed it. Now, you're not legally required to answer because it's not an emergency. There's no kind of legal constraint. So technically, they were within the constraints of the law. But, you know, morally, ethically, it's kind of fuzzy.
1: If there was a little old lady who fell on the street and was shouting, hey, can you help me get up?
20: Would I go
1: to jail if I kept walking? No. Would I help her up? Yes.
20: You don't need the law to tell you to do the right thing. Exactly. And yeah. So
1: maybe a marine radio system that can pick up channel 16 is anything from like $100 to maybe $2,000. They spent all the money on the $300 million mega yacht. They couldn't afford a good radio system, I guess.
20: Yeah, I mean, you know, and to keep that thing fueled, I'm sure is pretty expensive. So I do feel for Mark Zuckerberg. His fuel budget is probably a little bit much these days. But yeah, clearly he could not afford to train his crew to listen to the radio for these things when they happen. So for the record, if you're ever out on a boat and you are near a giant super yacht that is owned by Mark Zuckerberg, do not assume that it will come to help you, because clearly that did not happen in this case.
1: I'm just going to use the word allegedly because I don't want Zuckerberg to sue me. But is it possible they were on the yacht, they had Channel 16 on, and they just couldn't be to help these people? Like, is that a possibility?
20: It is. And so what they did, every ship is supposed to carry what's called an AIS transponder. So it shows where it is at any given time. You can use apps to actually track where these are at any given point in time. And so the data shows that the ship was moving and then it stopped, and it allowed the other boat, which was a cruise ship, that eventually listened to the Coast Guard and rescued this family, refueled them, sent them on their way. That actually it knew what was going on because it stopped, made way for the other rescue ship to make it out to the stricken boat. So they clearly knew what was going on, despite their claims to the contrary. And they were the closest ship to this boat in distress when the call went out. So, again, it is entirely possible. I wouldn't put it past them. I think they just couldn't be bothered.
1: Let's do our next story on AI behaving badly, because Mark Zuckerberg is an AI cyborg. We all know that, allegedly. Please don't sue me. But this story is kind of horrific. So the internet, if you scroll on it, you read the news, you start reading text, you're going to run into AI slop. And AI companies want to train their models on text, on written human language. The internet is kind of a junk source for it now, because a lot of the language on the internet is generated by AI. You don't want to train your AI on AI, blah, blah, blah, blah, blah. Because you get this sort of like doom spiral of
20: non-virtuous loop. Yeah.
1: So where is there great human text? Well, in written literature, in books. And so what are AI companies doing? They're scanning books because they know some old-timey book from the 60s or even the 1800s or some rare book is not going to be AI generated. So what are these companies doing, and why is it such bad behavior, Carmi?
20: Yeah, they're buying these books en masse, and booksellers, particularly booksellers who deal in older or rare publications, they are saying they're getting these strange orders, large-scale orders from shady sources, you know, individuals who don't want to identify themselves or organizations. And so the patterns just don't quite fit. And so what these companies are doing is the AI companies are buying up these books en masse. They are cutting the spines of them to make them easier to scan, getting rid of the binding and the covers. Then they can run them through high capacity scanning machines to digitize them, and then they're tossing the physical book out when they're done with it. So it's a destructive form of scanning, and the reason they're doing this is because it's a lot cheaper than using a responsible method of scanning, which Google has had. Google patented an approach. It's a non-destructive scanning technology back in 2009. It would allow AI companies to do this in a much more responsible manner. it's slower. It requires humans to run the machines and sometimes turn the pages. But it is a better result in the end, but it costs more. And so the AI companies, rather than doing the right thing like Google has done, they are just buying, scanning, and trashing. And the concern is, of course, you're getting rid of some old valuable books. They're not available for future generations, all because they wanted to use it for training.
1: This is where all the money that they've been raising through their stock and through investment, all the billions of dollars, maybe even trillions that they're burning, this is where it's going to destroy rare books to improve their models. This is a little upsetting.
20: Yeah, this is where we're at. And the claim is that it's the highest quality content left because as you rightly indicated, it as time goes on, the internet itself, which has been the primary source for training data for the past number of years, as time goes on, that quality gets worse as more AI-generated content gets released onto the internet. 40% of LinkedIn posts, for example, are AI slop. Well, you keep training on AI slop, then AI is going to get dumber by the day.
1: I'm pretty sure if you trained ChatGPT, Claude, any of these AI models on LinkedIn posts before AI, they would still be in the gutter.
20: LinkedIn was dumb enough to begin with. It's even worse now. So they're going to books, which in theory helps, but again, it comes with a very significant cost to the literary community, and it's unfortunate.
1: It certainly is, yeah. And, like, I don't know, spend the extra money and preserve the rare books. Don't you care about, human knowledge? Isn't this what your company's supposed to be trying to assist? I don't know.
20: You would think. And, I mean, you know, OpenAI in particular, they have committed, I think, $1.4 trillion to build out AI infrastructure over the next 7 years. So you would think somewhere in that $1.4 trillion.
1: They could spend a few thousand bucks to make sure the rare books they're scanning don't get destroyed.
20: Yeah. I can't imagine it's saving all that much in the overall scheme of things, but it certainly is destructive to the broader community. So, yeah, no AI companies, not cool at all. We're watching you, and get your hands off of our books.
1: All right. You won't believe, after the break, this story about an AI agent going rogue. Did it take down a bank? No. Did it take down a military? No. It went rogue and kicked somebody off of a gym booking system's waiting list. What? We'll talk about it with Carmi Levy after the break.
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11: You know, there's been a lot of reports of AI agents going rogue, hacking websites, hacking other companies. You might be worried about an AI agent hacking your bank account, breaking into, I don't know, your doctor medical patient portal thingy at the hospital. But should you be worried about one hacking your gym membership? Maybe. Yes, is the answer to that question. We're here with Carmi Levy. It's time for Technology Time. Carmi's a tech analyst. Carmi, you better lock down that gym membership.
12: Yeah, I'm checking it now to make sure that I still have it, because you never know.
11: This is a comical but also extremely odd story of an AI agent going rogue. What happened?
12: Yeah, so, you know, just a regular Australian guy named Andrew decided to play with it with an AI agent, an AI assistant. And agentic AI, of course, is the hot new thing, because it's really neat. And unlike ChatGPT, where you're talking back and forth with a chatbot, with an AI agent, you can tell it to do a whole bunch of complex tasks and then send it off on its way, and it does them for you. So it literally becomes kind of like your wingman. It's really neat. So he asked it to, there was a waiting list for a particular course, a morning fitness class at his favorite gym. And he figured, well, I don't want to sit on the phone waiting for hours on end. Let's have the agent do it. So the agent goes off and does it. And then it comes back and says, oh, by by the way, I got you the booking. I got you in. And oh, and I actually moved you from number four on the list to number three. And the way I did that was I was able to get someone else kicked off. So I kicked off someone ahead of you. So the guy was mortified. Yeah, like imagine that. Like,
11: this is sort of like the old timey, like, be careful what you wish for with the genie.
12: That's exactly it, because there are no, like, you didn't specifically say don't knock anyone else off of the list. And so it really is asking a genie for a wish, because
11: it's
12: you
11: like
12: are going to get something
11: if I want to be king, you know?
12: That's exactly it.
11: Theoretically, like, what? I'm a Canadian citizen, so everyone in the UK is probably in line for the crown before me. And then, you know, how maybe it goes by age after that. You'd probably have to wipe off like 50 million people in order for me to be king. And so if I ask a genie to make me king, does he then murder 50 million? Like, do you know what I mean? Like, it's you ask an AI to do something benevolent for you, and in the process, it does something kind of evil.
12: Yeah. I mean, look, for the record, I think you would make a wonderfully benevolent
11: king.
12: You call me
11: King Cooper.
12: And this is funny. You know, it sort of seems funny. It's like, it's a gym membership. But the thing is, this time we're talking about a gym membership. What happens if next time it's something even more serious? What happens if it's a reservation for surgery that you need to save your life, and now you get bumped off the surgical rotation because someone used an AI agent to get themselves ahead of you? The potential for abuse, the sort of the proof of concept that this is showing that what's possible, is really chilling, because it means that, you know, the rules that apply to sort of us getting scarce resources no longer apply, because AI agents can essentially turn them upside down.
11: I never really thought of this AI agent thing as a be careful what you wish for scenario, where it could do some evil in conducting a simple task, it do something evil. Like, hey, make me more money on the stock market. Okay, so it, like, emails my friends to try to get a pump and dump scam going. Like, the possibilities are endless.
12: Yeah, because they're the guardrails that are supposed to prevent these kinds of rogue activities from happening clearly aren't good enough. And so they're allowing the agent to independently decide on certain behaviors that have very serious consequences for others. And so you have to think of every use case, every scenario, every possibility or iteration, and then build that into how you structure that agent and how you build the prompts for that agent so that it has the right marching orders and no one gets hurt. But let's face it, agents are new. We don't know how that works. We're still figuring it out. There are going to be a lot more, you know, funny cases like this, but some of them are probably going to turn tragic too, unless these agents become safer than they are now.
11: All right. Our next story also deals with AI, but sort of it has to do with this, what I see as an existential crisis in education, when students can just write papers, write exams by putting prompts into AI, and boom, their assignments written. There's a lot of discussion around this. Educators have different opinions. Universities are very slow to get things going. High schools are very slow to get things going to make policy changes. Also, I think a lot of people struggle with, like, what to do when a student can just get their math homework done with a prompt. Like, how do you teach a kid who's going to do that? Well, let's go to Denmark, because the Danes have, to me, what seems like such an obvious solution, and it seems like it might actually be a good one, and it doesn't use technology really to fight technology, which I love. Verbal explanations of your work. Like, okay, sure, you handed in this paper, well, now you got to talk about it.
12: Yeah.
11: Which shows that you actually know about it, which shows that you learned something.
12: It's the ultimate low-tech solution to a high-tech problem. So basically, if you have submitted a written assignment remotely, then you are going to be required to come into class and provide a verbal defense, basically walk your way through it. And the government is calling this an emergency measure. They want to fight AI cheating. They say it's rampant. So they're introducing it into their upper secondary education, so kids 16 and up. And basically, they're also going to require exams to take place, with monitoring tools, so monitor students' screens, as well as a firewall, so that during the exam and while they're in class, the content gets filtered. They can't just pop out and use ChatGPT to get the answer. They will be limited as to what resources they can access on that device while the exam is in session. And I think that's brilliant. It recognizes that AI is available, and it can kind of subvert the education process. And it is one way. It's not the single solution that's going to fix this problem, but it's one way of dialing it back and at least ensuring that students aren't just cutting and pasting the content, but they're actually actively participating in the process of creating it.
11: And I think in the future, this whole like notion, prove that you wrote it, will be a little bit more of a meaningless way to think about it. Instead, it'll be like, prove that you learned something from doing this assignment.
12: Yeah.
11: To me, that's the important thing. And yeah, maybe the student used AI to help them write the paper, but they went through every single step. They looked at the primary sources. They understood the material. Sure, maybe it wrote a paragraph. What,

0: It recognizes that this isn't a case of blacks and whites. It's shades of gray. And it gives educators opportunity to, you know, maybe figure out creative ways of incorporating AI into teaching without taking away the learning opportunities from students in the process.
1: All right. We have just a couple minutes. Carmi, I was trying to buy a storage device on online yesterday. Mm-hmm. And I noticed devices that were selling for like $50 5 years ago. We're talking like outdated technology are now selling for like $250. I'm not even talking about the new technology for storage, which you can't even really get your hands on. Mm-hmm. I'm just talking about old stuff that like in 2018, 2019, you could get for a certain price. And now it's three times the price for old technology. There is something going on in the fabrication of memory and storage. It's AI companies buying it all up. But let's go to this last story here where a major manufacturer, it's one you've probably never heard of, but they probably make many of the chips in your own devices. SK Hynix, they're announcing that they're building new factories, which on the face sounds good, but where is the output of those factories going to go? That's my question.
0: Yeah, that's the big question. So they've committed to spending over $38 billion to build two new memory chip facilities in South Korea. So they'll be among the largest facilities of their kind when they're completed in 2029. So that's when they expect production to begin. So they'll output both memory, so RAM, as well as storage, NAND chips. And that's the reason why all of our electronics are so much more expensive. It's why laptops and smartphones are costing more now as well, because they take these components, and those components are increasingly going into data centers who will pay more for them. So if everything's going to data centers, it's certainly not going to us and our consumer products. And so that's the good news, is the industry has limited production around the world. So the big producers like Samsung and SK Hynix and Micron, they're all announcing, okay, we're going to be building factories, which is great. What isn't so great, though, is that in most of those cases, the output from those new factories isn't going to be going into your laptop or your smartphone. They're still not going to be selling into the consumer market. They're going to sell it to data centers because they can make more money. No relief anytime soon. Prices aren't coming down quickly.
1: Yeah, I'd say at least until 2028. And how long is it going to take for them to build this thing? It's not going to be built overnight. Anyway, that's all the time we got. Carmi, what a pleasure.
0: Thanks so much, David. Great being here.
1: Coming up next, Viagra was designed for one very specific job, but now researchers think it may interfere with cancer's ability to spread. Yes, Viagra to treat cancer.
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7: That little blue pill, Viagra. If you need the drug, it's basically a miracle. But it may have a surprising new trick up its sleeve, and it has nothing to do with what happens in the bedroom. Researchers have discovered a potential connection between this drug, cholesterol, and cancer that could make you look at this drug in a whole new way. I am here with Dr. Ayelet Erez, a life sciences professor at the Weizmann Institute of Science, who's done this research. Ayelet, welcome to the show.
8: Thank you for having me.
7: It's always interesting to me when existing drugs that have been approved and studied for one use, all of a sudden researchers discover there may be other benefits to it. How do you discover something like this? Is it by accident, or is it something that you seek to investigate in the first place?
8: So actually, we were asking a different question. We were trying to find genes that if we inhibit their function, they would inhibit cancer progression. And we came up with several genes, and we chose PDE5A because we knew it has a drug, which is Viagra, that inhibits it. But the importance for us was that there was a very high safety profile known for Viagra. So we assumed that if we find that it is indeed beneficial, we could translate it relatively rapidly to human benefit.
7: So tell me about this gene stuff and Viagra. This link was known and understood, and so you sort of chose it as a candidate, or how did it work?
8: So it wasn't known, and actually this is what made it interesting, because Viagra is known for its effect in dilating blood vessels. But what we found, that the molecule that actually Viagra increases and relates to this gene actually competes with cholesterol on a transporter. So if this molecule levels are increased because we use Viagra, cholesterol cannot be used by the cancer cell. And this is important because the cancer cell uses cholesterol for energy, for migrating, for building membranes. And so it was very significant when we inhibited cholesterol levels.
7: I guess my question is, how did you know Viagra would do this? I mean, we know what Viagra does if you're, you know, an older gentleman struggling in the bedroom, but how do we know it'll do this to cholesterol?
8: So we didn't know. And I'm summarizing 5 years of hard work by my
7: in 30 seconds. I, this is the problem sometimes about talking about your research, but how do you find that link?
8: So we do lots of assays first on cancer cells that are grown in a tissue culture. Then we test it in mice. Then we went to human biopsies from breast cancers and from other cancers. And then eventually at the Weizmann Institute, we have a digital database of 5 million people that have been followed for 20 years. And so we looked at the health records of these patients that were analyzed for us by the Clalit Healthcare System. It's like the big brother is watching us, but we know everything about everyone in terms of the medical records. And then we looked at patients diagnosed with cancer, taking Viagra or not taking Viagra. And we found that those that were taking Viagra survived much longer than those with the same cancer, same BMI, same age, same stage of the cancer. So that's where, how we show that it Viagra also associate with improving life length in cancer patients.
7: What you're saying is remarkable. How strong is the link? How much could someone's life be extended? And how far along are we in the research? Are these just early results? Or is this something you would start recommending to patients today? Because we already know the medication for most people is generally safe.
8: So actually, that's part of the reason I'm always happy to be interviewed about this, because I want to reach the patients. As I said, Viagra's safety is very high. The patent expired, and the good thing is that it's relatively cheap. But the problem is that no drug company would fund medical clinical research. So I want to do a clinical research, especially on women with triple negative breast cancer, that we showed in mice that Viagra is very beneficial. But we don't have data on human because women don't take Viagra. So I'm very much interested in doing a clinical trial. The problem is that because the patent expired and because anybody can get it, I can't do it. So I'm very happy to reach patients through you.
7: Interesting. Interesting. So in an ideal world, you would do a study with women who unfortunately have breast cancer at the stage. You would give them Viagra, see what happens. Is it safe for women to take generally? It's just there's no, you know, stated use because women don't typically get erectile dysfunction.
8: No, but women take it for high pulmonary hypertension. Okay. So there are women that take Viagra for another indication. So we know it's safe. We know it's cheap. And we know that it's very significantly beneficial, at least in mice with breast cancer.
7: What types of cancer and at what stage do you think this shows promise for?
8: So we looked at the cancers for which we had enough patients, which means mainly male cancer. So we looked at prostate cancer, and we also looked at lung cancer, colon cancer. Every cancer we looked at for which we had enough patients, we saw an enormous effect. And what was interesting was that there was a synergistic effect with statins. And statins are used for people with high cholesterol. And many people with morbid obesity take both drugs. So if you have morbid obesity and you take statins and you need to take Viagra, at least I can tell you that your cancer will not spread as quickly as those who don't.
7: So what would you recommend to people hearing about your research for the first time, to talk to their doctors and also ask that their doctors read your studies, because this is relatively safe? And it just seems like if the results are this good, this should be such an obvious toolkit that doctors, oncologists should be adding to what they do.
8: So, you know, the Viagra is like the most sold drug on the black market without prescription. Because some people are ashamed to ask their doctor's prescription. And even though we know that those who, in the medical record, it doesn't say that they used Viagra, some of them used Viagra, still the effect was so significant that it's safe to say that they can, you know, to recommend Viagra for people. But the right way to do it is always through a clinical trial. I wish I could do it. I just had several Zooms with big hospitals in the U.S., in Canada. I really want to push it forward, but the problem is that no one would fund research for a drug that has no patent.
7: Interesting. I wonder if you could market it under a different name. Like there's this antidepressant here, and I'm sure it's used in where you're at as well. And in Canada, it's called bupropion. And for when it's used to treat depression, I think it's called Wellbutrin. When it's used to treat smoking cessation, it's called Zyban. I wonder if you could just rebrand the chemical.
8: So since the patent expired long time ago, there are several generic drugs that are not Viagra, but inhibit the same target. And we tested them and they showed the same benefit.
7: Yeah.
8: So actually, this can be done that's part of the reason that you can't.
7: This is interesting. I mean, this is the real stuff that researchers and doctors and people doing this work struggle with.
8: Because you want to reach the patients, you want them. And then, you know, when they email me, and I get so many emails on this paper, and I'm happy, you know, I take the time, I answer each one of them. And I say, on my point of view, you have nothing to lose. The side effect is known.
7: What do you want people to take away from hearing this interview, Ayelet?
8: That sometimes we can't do clinical trials, but if we know that a drug is safe, and we know that it's cheap, and we know that it has no harsh side effects, it's up to the patient to decide. And most importantly, what you use, what you eat, the drugs you take can affect your cancer. So it's always important to look at the whole patient and not just the cancer.
7: This has been a fascinating chat, Ayelet. Thank you for doing the show.
8: Thank you for inviting me.
7: Dr. Ayelet Erez is a life sciences professor at the Weizmann Institute of Science. 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Is it the way you smell or your skin bacteria?
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2: Ever wonder why mosquitoes seem to make a beeline for certain people while leaving others completely alone? Well, scientists may have uncovered a surprising clue, and it could explain why you're always the one getting bitten. Let's speak to a researcher from this study and find out if mosquitoes love you for your personality or perhaps something else. I'm here with Dr. Matthew DeGennaro, a neurogeneticist at Florida International University. Matt, welcome to the show.
3: Thank you, David.
2: So do mosquitoes like me because of my personality or because of something else that has to do with me?
3: It's not your personality. It's a lot of it is how you smell.
2: Okay.
3: Right? So, and it's surprising how different people smell.
2: When we talk about smell, though, there's those scents that like pheromones, there's just regular chemical odors, there's perfumes that we use. When I eat a lot of garlic, I know I smell like garlic. When I drink a lot of booze, I smell like booze. When we talk about human smell, what do we actually mean? There's so many things that can contribute to it.
3: Well, so the thing is, the mosquitoes find a way to kind of filter out the noise and focus on what's most important because they're, you know, trying to make a living. They're trying to get that blood meal. And each mosquito that exists out there has a different group of hosts that it likes. So some like people, some don't. Like, for example, some like birds, right? Some like frogs. So there's a wide variety. There's 3,500 species of mosquitoes, actually.
2: That's so high. Why does it have to be so many? Do we really need mosquitoes? Do you love mosquitoes? Well, I know you research them, but do they annoy you?
3: Well, look, I love them because their behavior is, like, amazing. They can do all these incredible things, and they can do it in this, like, compact little nervous system, right? But, like, mosquitoes do some services in the environment. So they move nutrients around. And let's say, like here, I'm nearby in the Everglades, you know, they move basically that blood that they take, and the larvae feed on like gross detritus and all sorts of stuff like this. And then other insects and birds will eat them. And you know what I'm saying? They're part of the ecology. However, the ones that I study, like Aedes aegypti, Aedes albopictus, Culex quincae fasciatus, those ones are more urban and suburban mosquitoes. So they kind of only benefit, I guess, the urban and suburban environment, which is not that complex, really.
2: Okay, and it's this human-developed environment.
3: This is not a natural ecosystem,
2: if you will.
3: Right. I mean, look, everything is under evolutionary pressure, even in human environments, even us probably.
2: Even us right now in this interview.
3: Yeah. Like, I'm feeling it.
2: Yeah, but, me too.
3: But the thing is, I'm interested in studying mosquitoes that spread disease, right? So if you can stop their behaviors, you can stop the spread of dengue. And dengue is like a major issue for the Americas in particular.
2: Of course. So what are some of the ways in which mosquitoes rank us and our smell as either delicious or, hey, I'd rather go eat that other person or have a blood meal from that other person?
3: Well, so what we found, like there is this idea that basically all mosquitoes would rank people as either like, you know, delicious or gross or, you know, unappetizing the same way. So we wanted to kind of test this. So we took three different species that, you know, harass humans and spread disease. And then we found that they ranked people totally differently. In fact, not out of the 119 people in our study, no person was overlapped in the highly attractive group or the lowly attractive group.
2: So mosquitoes are kind of like people. They have preferences, and it varies on the individual. And just because you think one species of mosquito hates you because you don't smell the right way, the other one might love you, is what you're saying?
3: Yes.
2: Interesting. So it's not like people are generally attractive to mosquitoes or not. It's really species dependent.
3: It's species dependent. And, you know, each species carries different risks, right? Aedes aegypti can give you dengue. Culex kinkei fasciatus can give you West Nile, right? So there is some implication to this, right?
2: And why does one species pick a certain group of people that smell a certain way versus others? And what are these smells? Is it my sweat? Is it the perfume I'm using? Is it what I'm eating? What is the smell?
3: All right. So the thing is, your skin is covered, like your gut, with bacteria.
2: No, it's not. And your skin is. Mine isn't. No, I'm kidding. Okay, keep going. I'm being silly. Okay, my skin is covered with a sort of bacterial flora, is what you call it?
3: Yeah, it's like a community.
2: Okay.
3: Just think of it as a community. It's a community. It's probably good for you mostly, right? But that community is different for different people. And that community takes your sweat. And then, you know, like the oily stuff, like that comes from your hair follicles,
2: yeah.
3: Like sebum.
2: Have you ever heard of sebum? I know. I got a shower. Is that what you're telling me?
3: Well,
2: I get it.
3: Yeah. They take that stuff and then they eat it. And then they turn the byproducts of their metabolism is basically your odor.
2: Okay, so I emit a sort of like oily stuff. The bacteria eats it. That's kind of living on my skin in harmony. It's not necessarily bad for me in most cases, similar to the way the bacteria in my stomach hangs out and helps me digest. Fine, we get that. That emits an odor, and then certain species prefer that odor? Is that what?
3: Yes. Yes. And so they like a set of odors, and they like a set of bacteria.
2: Interesting. Is it possible intervention here? Is someone who showers more to get this oil off their skin? Is a cleaner person, a more hygienic person, less likely to get bit?
3: So some studies have been done showing that different soaps actually can cause more attraction and others can raise or lower attraction. So the thing is, like, soap and what you put on, I think our study and previous studies kind of show that, like, that type of thing is a potential to get, like, unexpected results. So we don't really know enough to say, like, you should use a certain brand, right, to protect yourself or something like that. But our idea is to kind of create in the future a probiotic repellent so that it can kind of, let's say, enrich your skin microbial community with special properties.
2: Whoa.
3: Maybe like even expressing a like natural repellents. And then you would be protected from mosquitoes more of the time for a longer period. You put this cream on, let's say, and it might last a week or something, right?
2: Wow.
3: Like you're traveling to a region that has a dengue outbreak. We get the cream out to everybody.
2: Wow. And the natural process of bacteria on your skin gets tweaked a bit by the cream, not harmful, and that repels the mosquitoes. Is that what you're saying?
3: Yeah. It's science fiction right now, but that's like the dream.
2: What I'm hearing, though, is there's kind of no secret to avoiding mosquitoes. You may be a person that kind of smells a certain way. One species will not like you, but then another one will. You may be someone who showers a lot and that one species won't like you now, but use the wrong soap and another one will. Like, there is no real secret here across mosquito species.
3: Yeah. So I think one of the things is we did find a few core bacteria,
2: okay,
3: that are like really important. And so we think that these core bacteria could be engineered and then we could use them to have a repellent that would be in the probiotic space. But the thing is, I think what's important here is like we now know that different mosquito species have evolved different preferences for us. And then we need to understand why they like certain things about us, certain bacteria. And the mosquitoes could be judging us in such a way that they're trying to figure out who's the healthiest, who's the best target. Or it could be a way that they can like still feed on humans and then sometimes feed on a bird or a dog or a cat, right? So like there's different aspects of it.
2: Well, you're trying to figure out what mosquitoes like about us. I know what I like about you. Your passion for mosquitoes is infectious, and I've enjoyed talking to you, Matt. Thanks for being here.
3: Thank you so much for having me.
2: After the break, we're taught good relationships take work, but when does working on it become avoiding what's actually wrong? Can trying too hard to fix things actually prevent them from being fixed?
6: Don't let the conversation end here. 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
3: This is Global News. It's 9 o'clock. I'm Thomas Dias. It's 15 degrees. There were tears in a courtroom in Leduc this morning. This as a woman pleaded guilty to impaired driving, causing the deaths of a mother and son in the spring of 2025. Global Sarah Ryan was in the courtroom.
4: Roadside crosses on Highway 21 mark the spot where Kian Concino and his mom, Shirley Concino, took their last breath. Both died on scene after their car was hit head-on by an SUV in April 2025. On Thursday, their loved ones drove from across Alberta and Saskatchewan seeking justice. Their grief, palpable. Lawrence Concino was married to Shirley for 53 years. Kian was their youngest of 8 children.
5: When I look at the picture, I start crying. Every time, it's so awful to live without a wife, to live without a son.
4: 39-year-old Amy Patricia Kraut pled guilty to impaired driving causing their deaths. According to an agreed statement of facts, Kraut's foot was almost severed in the crash, and she suffered brain damage. A sentencing date has not yet been set. Sarah Ryan, Global News.
3: The Secretary of State for Combating Crime was in Edmonton today to discuss safety in the city. Global's Eric Bay reports.
6: Advocates in Edmonton have been asking for improvements to safety, particularly downtown. The Downtown Revitalization Coalition recently called it a reason for a string of restaurants closing this summer. The federal government is in the city meeting with community groups and the mayor about the issue.
7: I don't think there's a downtown that I've been into that doesn't have a similar concern.
8: What I hope we take away is a continuation of the work, a need to make sure we're leaning into the work that's critically necessary at this time.
6: All 3 levels of government say they're working together on safety, trying to find a permanent solution to what's been a constant problem. Eric Bay, Global News.
3: More than 130 farms, ranches, and local food producers across the province will be opening their gates to the public this weekend. As Global's Nicole Stilger reports, it's a chance to learn more about agriculture and where your food comes from.
9: The youngest ones coming in are 12 days.
10: This is the calf barn at Lakeside Farmstead, north of Edmonton in Sturgeon County, one of many elements to this family-owned farm.
9: Dairy was the main feature of the operation for a very long time. Everything else that I've added around it has kind of balanced into where they all pull in different aspects.
10: On Saturday, visitors will be able to tour this space and meet the calves, heifers, and cows during open farm days, learning about Lakeside's dairy and beef programs. People can also pay to tour the cheese plant and shop their farm store.
9: Kind of demystify what happens on a farm, right? Just kind of that open policy gives people a lot of joy, a lot of comfort, and for us, a lot of pride in delivering food that comes from our farm.
10: Nicole Stilger, Global News.
3: And south of the border, the World War II Memorial in Washington, D.C. has been vandalized. U.S. Park Police say they're looking for whoever dumped red paint on the walls of the memorial and then poured a substance into the fountain that made it bubble. Scott Wimpheimer had traveled from Minnesota to visit the memorial, saying even though he was never in the Army, the vandalism felt personal due to other family members.
11: I'm not a veteran. I have a daughter and a son that served in Iraq, and 2 son-in-laws that served over there too.
3: Crews could be seen working to scrub off the paint tonight and remove the suds from the memorial's fountain. 880 CHED Sports, the Calgary Stampeders have been busy deciding matters with the visiting BC Lions. The Lions are up 20-18 with about a minute to go in the third quarter. And the NBA announced its full upcoming schedule today with the Toronto Raptors opening their season on Wednesday, October 21st against the visiting Chicago Bulls at Scotiabank Arena. 880 CHED weather down to 10 degrees overnight with a high of 20 degrees tomorrow under a mixed sky. I'm Thomas Dias. Your next scheduled newscast at 10 on 880 CHED.
0: From the crew that brought you The Office.
12: 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I'm not agreeing to any of this.
0: The Paper. 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
13: Broadcasting from the neutral zone, where every perspective gets diplomatic immunity. 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
14: What if the thing you keep doing to save your romantic relationship is actually keeping you stuck? When a relationship starts to feel strained, it's natural to want to fix the tension, to smooth things over, to get back to feeling close with your significant other. But sometimes our instinct to make things better can hide something more important beneath the surface. There might be a more interesting way to look at it. And let's talk about it here with Nancy Collier, a psychotherapist and author. Nancy, welcome to the show.
15: Oh, delighted to be here.
14: So what inspired you to look at this idea of people trying to fix relationships and trying to get them to stop, quote unquote, fixing their relationships?
15: Well, I've been a therapist for over 3 decades, and I'm in a long marriage, which is always our place of learning. And what I hear so often in my practice is people who deal with defensive and angry partners. Defensiveness is a real problem. So you bring something that's maybe hurt you or upset you to your partner, and they respond by telling you either, you know, what's wrong with you for feeling that way or how you're to blame. They react as if they're being accused, and it's coming from a real sweet place of wanting to connect. So that all happens, and now you have the initial hurt that you had going into the conversation of being honest, and then you have their anger sitting on top of it, right? And their accusations that you accuse them. This happens over and over and over again.
14: I mean, I've experienced it. This is common.
15: Very common. And it plagues people because very shortly afterward, the person who's been aggressed because they shared their truth starts feeling panicky. Did I do something? The first thing people do so classically is they think about, how did I not present it well? Did I use the wrong words? Oh, it must have been in the wrong setting. Or maybe it's me. I have the problem. I don't know why I needed to bring this, and so on. Women do this maybe a little more than men. And then the second step that we do, and again, women are a little bit more plagued by this because of certain conditioning, but we go into winning the other person back, right? Back into what I call good girl syndrome or good boy syndrome. Right? I won't do that again. I won't tell you how I really feel about you. I won't hold you accountable for anything. And we are in a kind of nervous system red alert where we have to get the relationship back on track. We can't bear the terror of a rejection or punishment or the loss of the connection.
14: This is that desire to fix things right away. To somehow, if we do something quickly, if I change something quickly or say something quickly, we'll go back to a quote-unquote happy state.
15: We'll be safe. And the whole thing we experienced and the hurt and the wounding and the unfairness of that, of bringing something that you really thought was a bid for connection, and then it ends up being turned against you as something you're doing to your partner, and then it becomes all about them. None of it is okay. None of it. But when we go back to scurrying around to, you know, make a really nice meal for a partner, or buy them a gift, or tell them, compliment them on the down low, or, you know, get them, love us again, you know, sorry we made you feel bad about you by telling you you'd done something to hurt me. The whole thing is so crazy. So when we do that, though, David, we end up not asking the other person to be accountable for what they did to us. Our nervous system fear that there might be a rupture forces the relationship to continue going in exactly the same way. So we play the character in that person's movie. We become the perpetrator by sharing a truth about them that wasn't okay for them to hear because they're too defensive.
14: Is the opposite of being defensive when you hear a truth that you feel attacked by, even if it's not intended to attack you?
15: Yeah.
14: For example, my partner tells me, hey, when you behave this way, It upsets me. I respond to it defensively. Is the opposite for me to respond to it with curiosity? Why do you feel this way? What made you feel this way? How do we as the defensive person change our behavior? And then we'll get to how you as the person who's yes. dealing with the defensive partner yes. might need to.
15: As the defensive person, it's very hard challenge, but we have to set aside defending our ego for just a moment.
14: Why would I have to do that, Nancy? No, I'm kidding.
15: But we have to actually try and empathize with that other person. Now, most of the time, if you listen carefully, your partner is assuming you didn't intend to hurt them. Mm-hmm. They're actually giving you that benefit of the doubt. So we have to offer that, remind ourselves, right? They know I didn't mean this. So let me see if I can understand what they experienced. Can I understand it? I'm not, by understanding it, David, I'm not agreeing to it. I'm not even agreeing that I did that. I just want to understand what they lived. Now, if I love that person, then I am more interested in them not being wounded than I am in saying, I'm a good person. I wouldn't do that.
14: Yeah. Right?
15: So we have to separate. I care about this person. Something I'm doing is coming across in a way I'm not aware of. Right? Because we're often the last person to recognize how we're being perceived. So do I have the strength, the ego strength, to hear, oh, how do you receive this? Let me understand that. Right? So that's a very big shift, and it requires taking a breath, relaxing for a moment, take a beat, and then see if you can step out of protect me mode and just simply be curious.
14: For those listening that maybe identify reluctantly with being the defensive one, I think that's really good advice. For those listening identifying with being the person dealing with the defensive partner who has that instinct to fix things, what would you recommend to them?
15: To them, I recommend you have to break this habit of, first of all, assuming you did it wrong, you presented it wrong. My guess is you've tried to explain this kind of hurt hundreds of times with hundreds of different words. And the problem is not your phrasing. So stop, let that go. That's the first thing. It's not about you having not said it right. The second thing is sit on your hands when you go to rub his shoulders. Don't do it. When you go to do all your fixing behaviors, all of them, right? Making light conversation, talking about summer plans, cooking a great meal, buying the cookie he loves, all of this, right? See it and bow to it. This is trying to keep me safe. It's trying to get things back onto. We have to stop.
14: My last question, when someone stops engaging with that instinct to fix things, they might think it'll make their relationship weaker, but can it actually make the relationship stronger?
15: You are spot on. That is our goal, because there's truth on the table. You can feel the woundedness. You can feel if this is okay with you. That's more real, and you're more in touch with yourself there. If you just jump into action, then you never take in the wound and what's really happened. Feeling the wound allows you to start changing the relationship. It also, David, asks the other person, I'm not going to make this nice for you. You hurt me. And we're both going to sit in the truth of what you did. And that moves the dial. That moves the dial.
14: Well, Nancy, this has been a really interesting conversation about not engaging with that urge to fix things. I've enjoyed having you on the show. Thanks for being here.
15: Been delightful.
14: Nancy Collier is a psychotherapist and author. Just ahead, some people have no mind's eye. We've covered this on the show before. No visual imagination. They can't voluntarily see pictures in their head. Yet, at night, nearly half of these people say they dream in images. That's right, no visual imagination, but they can see their dreams. So up next, why are some people's inner worlds so different than others?
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26: Imagine discovering when everyone else says, picture this in your mind. They actually mean that, literally, because not everyone can see things in their mind visually. It's called aphantasia. We've covered it before in this program, talking about a lack of mind's eye. To me, it reveals just how differently people's brains can experience imagination. But there's this new study that looks into people with no mind's eye and their dreams. Can they picture things in their dreams? And the results of this study make this whole discussion even stranger. Let's dive into it here with someone who worked on that. His name is Derek Arnold, and he's a psychology professor at the University of Queensland in Australia. Derek, welcome to the show.
27: Hi there, David.
26: I've had a bunch of experts who study aphantasia on the show, but you, the great privilege of me with you is you're the first person I ever talked about this with a few years ago. For someone who's hearing the word aphantasia for the first time, do you want to just tell me exactly what it is? How do you explain this to a stranger? Maybe you're in an elevator and you got to tell it to them quickly.
1: So the way I explain it to other people is that people with aphantasia have a mind that speaks fewer languages. So your listeners might be thinking to themselves that, you know, they can think of the future or the past and they can visualise some of the people that were at an event and they can possibly remember some of the smells and some of the tastes of the things they ate, and they might remember conversations they had and re-experience these things to some extent. Someone with aphantasia has fewer of those types of experience. So we're defined by the fact we can't visualise. So if we're thinking about the future or thinking about the past, we're not going to have a visual, pictorial experience of remembering people that were there. But some aphantasics will also not be able to remember or experience sounds. Others might not be able to remember or experience a sense of smell or taste. So there's a diversity of different types of imagined experience that you can have when you're thinking about the future and the past, and people with aphantasia have fewer of those types of experience.
2: It's funny you mentioned smell, because I think a lot of people can't have smell recall. I can't tell you what a dewy meadow smells like, but when you're in one, you remember that's what it smelled like. I can't tell you what my mother's perfume smells like, but when I smell it, I'm like, that's, I can identify it. And I feel like that's the same way I am, because I have aphantasia, with visual stuff. I can identify a face when I see it. I just can't picture it in my head.
1: Yeah, and you have obviously that internalized knowledge. You've got some representation in your mind of what your loved ones look like, such that you recognize them when you see them. But when they're not there, that knowledge can't be accessed in a way that gives you an imagined experience of, you know, a pictorial experience.
2: I want to get to this study about dreams and people who have aphantasia, because this is so fascinating to me. But one thing I want to mention just before, how radically different can two people's inner experiences, you know, the experiences they have in their own minds, be without realizing it? Like, I could be talking to my neighbor thinking they're experiencing that conversation. They close their eyes. I think that's the same experience I get when I close my eyes. We really are very different the way we think in our inner minds, aren't we?
1: Massively. And it's, to some extent, a test of your theory of mind, it's called. And people have a really strong assumption to think that everyone else is having the same kind of experiences as they are. Whereas what we're discovering more and more is that's not true. It's not even true when we look around the world. So let's just think about visual perception. Most people can see. They can move around and not bump into stuff. And you think that they're having similar experiences. But we're actually now aware that we can show that people, not just people with colour blindness, but, you know, people in generally have slightly different visual experiences of the world, if you, you know, analyse that closely. But when you start moving into their imagined experiences, the differences are more stark, such that, you know, this person can't visualise at all. They're reading a book. They're not going to be experiencing, you know, a visual image of the, you know, characters. Some people won't be imagining the voices, etc. And then when you move into considering dreams, again, the differences are even more stark, because, you know, they're, okay, most people will have fully vivid visual dreams, but not everyone does. So a lot of people's dreams are degraded in, like, they're having visual experiences, but they're not as vivid or as salient as their normal experiences of the world. And then when you consider some aphants, of course, you know, most aphants who can't visualise, they can't have an imagined experience of seeing a loved one, but they typically will dream and be able to see their loved ones in their dreams. But
2: anecdotally, I experience that. So, like, when I close my eyes in my waking life, if I close my eyes in this interview with you right now, I remember having just seen you. I can't picture it, but I know it just happened. I have a strong memory that it happened. I won't say vivid, because that's maybe not the right word here. Same thing when I wake up in the morning. I remember having just had a visual experience. And it's sort of strange, because I can imagine, I can visualize things when I'm sleeping, and I can't do it when I'm awake. I thought this was unusual, but I guess your study shows that it's not.
1: No, and this gets to the core of what is going on in the brains of people that have aphantasia. So it's been known for quite a while now that the majority of people who can't visualize while they're awake nonetheless can have visual dreams. And that led to this idea that what's going wrong is not the fact that these brains are incapable of creating an imagined visual experience. The idea is that, well, why people like ourselves are awake, for some reason, our brains can't access that information. So that was called a problem of metacognition. The idea is that your brain can generate an imagined experience, but for some reason you can't access that information in a way that gives you a phenomenal experience. But when we looked into it further, because we thought, well, that might be true for some aphants, maybe for majority of aphants, but maybe there are some brains out there that just can't generate those imagined experiences at all. So what we wanted to do is to, quiz a large number of aphants about the correspondence between the contents of their dreams and the contents of things that they can imagine while awake. And what we found is that there is a correspondence. Yes, the majority of visual aphants have visual dreams, but a huge proportion of them cannot. And so this opens up the idea that, well, maybe there's some people that have a form of aphantasia, which is just caused by having brains that are completely incapable of generating imagined visual experiences at all, no matter what state of consciousness you're in. Whereas other brains

0: their brains. Yeah. Basically, we need to get these people that think that, well, I can't have any visual dreams and I can't visualize, and compare them to these other people who do report, hey, I can have visual dreams. And, you know, we've got to compare the, you know, groups of people and see what the differences are.
1: Has studying all this changed what you think imagination is? Because if someone can be creative, they can remember things, they can dream with pictures, they can think perfectly well, if they can do all of that without being able to generate mental pictures in their head when they're awake, maybe we're giving a visual imagination too much credit. Maybe imagination is different for everyone.
0: Well, yes, it is. And the thing is, okay, consider that analogy I had earlier where you've got multilingual people. And some of these people, they can be creative in German, or, you know, maybe they can speak Japanese and they can speak English, and they can be creative in any of those languages. Most people with aphantasia have some imagined experiences. They might not be able to visualize, but, you know, you and I, for instance, both have rich audio imagined experiences, and that is the playground we can use for our imagination.
1: Derek Arnold is a psychology professor at the University of Queensland in Australia. Derek, such a fascinating conversation. Thanks for talking to me about this.
0: No problem whatsoever.
1: Just ahead, I think men and women can really just be friends, but there are those that think in heterosexual relationships, someone is secretly hoping for more. It's called the friend zone. What is it? Why does it hurt some people? And whether it even exists, in a moment.
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4: The Friend Zone. It sounds like an emotional waiting room where one person has romance in mind and the other has a very good buddy in mind. When two people kind of have a mismatch on what they want out of a relationship. Now, people complain about this as if it's some sort of real relationship problem. But to me, it's just a dramatic name for attraction that isn't mutual. Let's dig into the Friend Zone here with Paul Eastwick, my friend. We're not in a zone, though. You can check out his podcast, The Love Factually Podcast. Paul's a psychology professor at UC Davis. Paul, welcome to the show.
5: Thanks so much for having me back. I'm excited to talk about this one.
4: This is an interesting one. I feel like when I was younger, I heard my friends complain saying, I'm in the friend zone, as if they were only friends with someone of the opposite gender or someone, I suppose, of the same gender, if that's who they were attracted to, with some romantic intention, as if they were like sneakily friends with them in the hopes that it would turn romantic, and then when it didn't, that was somehow a problem, or they had a right to be upset. I kind of hated it. I'm a little biased on this topic.
5: Yes, and I am with you. I think it's not controversial to say, like, mercenary friendships are not a very good idea. If you're becoming friends with somebody solely in the hope that you're going to be able to eventually win them over romantically, that's just a low percentage play. That's not really the best way to go about things. So in that sense, I understand people's frustrations with the friend zone. But I think one of the problems, and we see this everywhere today online, is that the friend zone, like this idea, has grown to encompass like all mixed gender friendships, like any kind of mixed gender friendship is dangerous or something that should be avoided. And men can't trust women and women can't trust men. That is the message that I definitely disagree with. And I think is like potentially very harmful.
4: I agree. And there's something to do with embitterment. Now, you're saying if your way to secure a romantic partner is by being friends with them first for a long time, having a close friendship, if the odds are low, if you try it a bunch of times, it's probably not going to work out. And then the more you get embittered on opposite gender friendships. And to me, that just sounds like kind of sad that plays out for some people.
5: That's right. So here are some stats that I think might provide some useful context.
4: The psychology professor is finally in the room with real numbers.
5: I got him right here. So it turns out that a huge proportion of romantic relationships between mixed gender folks, so man-woman relationships, a huge percentage will evolve from friendships. So if you take the portion of relationships out there that exist and you ask folks, were you friends before you got together in the first place? Something like 60% will say yes to this question. Okay, so that might make you think like, well, wait a minute, friend zone is my strategy then.
4: Yeah, but you just said one thing and now you're kind of saying another, but I imagine there's more to it than that.
5: Yes. So, and then if you ask people the question, did you both just kind of develop feelings gradually over an extended period of time? Or was one of you intentionally trying to turn this thing romantic, having to woo the other person over? That one is also very lopsided. The vast majority of folks agree with the first thing, that they gradually developed feelings for each other, that at first maybe they didn't feel much of anything, but the more time they spent together, the more they started to like each other. So, you know, that if that's a version of the friend zone. I'm in favor of that. But notice it's not like you're going in and trying to woo somebody over from the beginning. I think a lot of people see through that. And, you know, even if they don't see through it, it can be kind of painful.
6: I mean, unrequited love is not a new human concept. Like, I don't know, Great Expectations, The Great Gatsby. I don't know why I chose two old-timey stories with the words great in them.
5: But great in it.
6: I'm just saying, like, we've given it this, like, pop culture phrase, the friend zone, for something that we've struggled with as people for a long time. And I hear what you're saying. If one person enters the relationship for that reason, the other doesn't, that's where things go wrong.
5: That's right. I mean, I think the friend zone also can be... So here's like the misogynistic version of the idea, and this is like specifically you know, you would find this in the more like male coded versions of the internet, which is that she's gonna be friends with you because she's just trying to use you, have you around as a nice guy, and she doesn't really care that much about your feelings. And then eventually, once she finds a guy who's hot, she's going to drop you, the nice guy. So that's like the misogynistic narrative that I think, unfortunately, plays into a lot of young men's sense that actually friendships with women are dangerous and probably not worth it.
6: Such a transactional way to look at friendships. I'm only nice to you with the hopes that you'll sleep with me. I mean, come on, come on.
5: Yeah, exactly. So the reality is this. If it's, and this is especially useful advice, I think, for young men to hear. On average, when you look at who tends to be successful in terms of forming relationships over the long term in like late adolescence, it tends to be the men who have more female friends, like genuine female friends. And the kicker is this. It's not because they're going to end up dating those friends. It's because the friends introduce you to other people who introduce you to other people. And then that's where you end up forming relationships. So having mixed gender friends can be really good for your romantic prospects, but not in the sort of calculated sense that like, oh, like so that I will eventually date them. It's so you can meet more people. And when you have more friends, you just get introduced to more folks. This is the high percentage play if you're looking to form a relationship.
6: There are those that have this, in my opinion, strangely limited view of what men and women are capable of. And those people might say men and women can't be friends.
5: Yeah,
6: I don't agree with that. But how would you respond to that?
5: Yeah, I mean, this. I think the suggestion here, and I feel this is based on a classic misinterpretation of When Harry Met Sally. Like, when Harry Met Sally gets slandered with creating the idea that when men and women can't be friends. But I think what people miss in that movie is that actually they spend most of that movie being actual friends with each other without containing the calculated, like, I'm trying to get this other person in bed with me. The feelings develop gradually. Anyway, that's my please go rewatch When Harry Met Sally pitch. I think it is, of course, true that when heterosexual men and women form friendships, there's a decent chance that one or both of them will experience some attraction for the other person. But there are many, many mixed gender friendships where there is no attraction whatsoever on the part of either person. We can show this in the data, and these friendships end up being great. So it's just not clear to me why it would be good advice to tell people like, well, the universe of possible friendships for you, we need to cut that in half. We need to separate one of the genders out of that.
6: Well, here's my hot take. Like, who cares if you're attracted to your friends? Isn't it more important that you just behave like a normal human being who doesn't make passes at them and like stays faithful to your partner if you're in a monogamous relationship? Like, who cares?
5: This is also a critical point. I think that people can sometimes have a really binary view of attraction, of sexual attraction, that it's like either I'm like super hot for this person or like I feel nothing at all. A lot of times what people feel is something in the middle. And guess what? That's okay. If you're in a friendship with somebody of the gender that you prefer and your attraction to them is so powerful that it's actually painful, yeah, that's a friendship that is worth second guessing. Maybe you should pull back from that. But yeah, in many cases, it's like, yeah, I'm friends with her. I'm a little attracted to her, but like, I'm also happy that she's got this nice boyfriend and I like hanging out with him. These are normal human experiences, people.
6: Well, I guess you're saying I have normal human experiences, but am I normal human? Probably not. There still will be people, if they hear us, that feel like they get friend-zoned all the time, that male-female relationships aren't worth it. How would you recommend to someone like that, how would you recommend they frame their relationships or reapproach this problem? And don't answer the question, Paul, because we are going to attack that one after the upcoming break. I'm here with Paul Eastwick, a psychology professor at UC Davis. Check out his book, Bonded by Evolution, The New Science of Love and Connection. When we come back, if someone really deeply feels like they're in the friend zone, how do we get them out of there? How do we get them out of that kind of thinking?
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7: Hi, can I take your order? Hello?
8: Oh, hey. Wait, what was the question?
7: Let me guess. One driving high combo, extra baked?
8: No. Could I get a burger with a side of... fries?
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7: The friend zone. Unrequited love. When someone of the opposite gender is your friend, and you really like them, and then they feel like they have no romantic interest in you. It can make some people bitter when they're in a scenario like this, and of course it's called being in the friend zone. But is there a better way to think about it? Let's talk about that here with Paul Eastwick, a psychology professor at UC Davis, who's got a great podcast. It's called the Love Factually Podcast. Paul, quick detour. What can I hear if I listen to your podcast today?
8: Great question, David. So if you check out the Love Factually Podcast, you will hear me and my co-host, Eli Finkel, talking about relationship science. That's what we study, but how it manifests in various rom-coms and romantic films. So we usually take one movie at a time. We pick it apart. We figure out what the movie gets right vis-a-vis the science, what it gets wrong, and, you know, revisit all your favorite quotes. So, yeah, check it out.
7: Is there a movie out there that everyone loves and everyone thinks is like a great example of a love story that gets things majorly wrong? You mentioned When Harry Met Sally before the break. Is there another one?
8: Yeah, I mean, When Harry Met Sally is pretty good. Honestly, the ones that tend to do, that we find tend to do the worst job of representing the science tend to be the more teen-oriented movies, sadly. So, like, we had a lot of critiques of Clueless, although there are many fun things happening in Clueless. We had a lot of critiques of 10 Things I Hate About You. Fairly recently, I had some harsh words for Fatal Attraction and Sleepless in Seattle. These movies have some tropes that are really unfortunate. So if you want to hear us get a little angry at these movies too, those are the ones to check out.
7: Cool. So what is the friend zone? I gave a crude definition as I see it. How do you see it as someone who actually researches and thinks about this stuff?
8: Yeah. So the friend zone classically means that, you know, it was originally from Friends. And I think it's season one of Friends where this idea comes up. And the idea is that as Ross is getting to know Rachel, if he doesn't make a move quickly, then she will put him in the friend zone because she starts to think there's no romantic potential. And therefore, you know, this is all like an admonishment to move fast before you end up in the friend zone. We don't see much evidence that that's very good advice, that you need to move quickly or else you will end up in the friend zone. The reality is, like, most relationships that are friendships that might turn romantic, they just take a while to evolve in that direction. So there really isn't much reason for the move fast or lose your shot forever imperative. That kind of isn't exactly how it works. But nevertheless, it is certainly true that at many points in people's lives, they will find themselves friends with somebody, really attracted to that other person, and that attraction is not reciprocated. I don't want to sugarcoat it. That's really painful. And it's one thing to like sit here and be like, yeah, it's rejection. It's a part of life. You have to go through it. I just first want to acknowledge like those can be some of the most painful, heartbreaking things that people experience, especially as a young person.
7: Rejection sucks. And as a young person, when faced with that, if you buy into this narrative that like women, when they're friends with you, they will never see you romantically. You'll always get put in the friend zone. It can kind of be a self-fulfilling cycle. If those are the only relationships where you're pursuing romance with and they don't go well, you could start to have a distorted view of gender relations, I guess is a way to say it.
8: Yeah. I mean, I think there are two really, maybe more speaking to young men here, but I think there are two traps you want to avoid. One is the idea that, well, what I really need to do if I want to find a girlfriend is get really good at talking to strangers, right? So this is the logic brought to us by the pickup artist community.
7: I was a young man in the late 90s, early 2000s. I remember that book that shall not be named.
8: Yes, the book that shall not be named. But it all assumes like, oh, like it's strangers. Like that's what you do. You go, you talk to strangers, you pick up strangers. That is how relationships happen. That is how a tiny, tiny minority of relationships happen. That is very, very hard for most people. And women especially often don't like to be accosted by strangers. So if you're good at the pickup artistry, you know, God bless. But most people don't have those skills. I don't advise starting there. And the second way of thinking about, like, how do I form relationships? Well, I got to, like, be friends with women. But, you know, because I'm already interested in them and I'm going to, like, win them over with my nice guy charms. Again, this is not the ideal perspective either. What I would tell a struggling young person instead is like, try like finding women that you can be friends with for the sake of being friends with them and like just do that, because having people who are different from you as friends is really eye-opening. When I was a young person, I had a lot of female friends who would often sit me down and be like, this is how you're being annoying. This is how you're being a jackass. Like this, these are the, like we're here to like give you some tips because like, we like you, we think you're cool, but you're making some mistakes and we can help. Like, honestly, that was like some of the best advice I ever got.
7: It's like the best wingman ever. Don't be a mutant.
8: Exactly.
7: You know, and I think, like you were saying before the break, like having friends of the opposite gender, even if they are your friend, even if they do reject you romantically, even if you do have unrequited love or whatever, this is one of the best way to help with your romantic prospects, to have diverse friends.
8: Exactly.
7: You know?
8: When I was just out of college, I had the good fortune of living with a friend of mine. I'm heterosexual. She's heterosexual. We lived together for a long time. And people would look at us like assuming that like I was being friend zoned. Nothing could be further from the truth. In fact, she was like my number one wingman. She was so good at both like telling me like you're screwing this up. Here's what you need to be doing right now. Like, okay. That was funny. Now you need to ease off. So she'd be like coaching me from the sidelines, but she'd also give me the hard talk sometimes of like, yeah, I know you're really into so-and-so. I've been watching you guys now for several days. Like she's not feeling it. Like we need to move on and find some other prospects for you. Like having somebody like that in your corner. And when you can do the same thing for them, I mean, I can't recommend it any more highly.
7: Yeah. I went on a date with someone once, this wonderful Scottish person. I had a huge crush on her. I flubbed the date. I screwed it up. She ghosted me. The debrief the following week with one of my best friends, who was a woman, explaining to me what I did wrong was eye-opening, and I've never made those mistakes again.
8: Yeah, right. And look, like having friends of all genders is a really good idea. But anybody who's telling you online, again, that like there's a whole set of people out there that you need to avoid because they don't have your interests at heart and we do, please resist that temptation.
7: Well, that's the final thing I want to get to you. If someone who really sees the world in this binary way that men and women can't be friends, that I'll always be friend zoned, they're embittered on dating because of it. Yeah. What advice would you have for them to get someone out of that funk, that sort of male oriented, maybe sexist funk?
8: Yeah. I mean, yes. Look, the internet is a hard thing to combat. If I'm imagining, because I think where a lot of this starts is for, you know, men who are pretty young, you know, maybe like middle teenage years, like they're still riding the bus. And so I think my advice for those folks is like, look, I understand you probably don't have much more reason to trust me than you do to trust anybody else on the internet.
9: But Joe Podcaster anyway. Or something. Yeah, Joe, yeah.
8: Exactly. So just find, there's got to be somebody of your preferred gender that you would feel comfortable like just chatting with, like sit down next to on the bus. Just talk with them for the sake of talking with them. Just like practice interfacing with women if you're attracted to women. I think especially if you're not into them. Like just get more comfortable with it, because having a diverse social network, people who of different genders, but also who are into different things and like have different interests, like all of this is a good idea. This is part of what it means to grow socially as a person.
9: Paul Eastwick is a psychology professor at UC Davis. Paul, I've enjoyed this chat. I always appreciate you coming on the show.
8: Thank you so much for having me.
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1: One of the most common things I hear from our listeners is, I didn't know you had opinions like that. 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You might agree with me other times. 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
18: This is Global News. It's 10 o'clock. I'm Thomas Dias. It's 13 degrees. A fateful decision in the spring of 2025 left a woman pleading guilty to impaired driving, causing the deaths of a mother and son in a Leduc courtroom this morning. The court heard that on April 2, 2025, Keane Conchino and his mother, Shirley Conchino, were in a vehicle that was hit head-on by an SUV in Leduc County. Police said Keane had been living in Camrose with his mother, who was helping to raise his 4 children. Lawrence Conchino was married to Shirley for 53 years, and Keane was their youngest of 8 children.
8: I don't know sometimes what to do. 90% of the time I cry myself to sleep.
13: 39-year-old Amy Patricia Kraut used a walker as she entered the courtroom before pleading guilty to two counts of impaired driving causing death. Kraut was also severely injured in a collision with the court hearing. One of her feet was almost severed and she was left with brain damage. A sentencing date has yet to be scheduled. Eppington community groups met with government members today, including the mayor, over safety concerns downtown. As Global's Eric Bay reports, Ruby Sahota, the Secretary of State for Combating Crime, was also there.
19: We want to address this through, once again, the legislative changes that we've made, but also making sure that resources are there for mental health, addictions, for housing.
20: Those changes include Ottawa's bail and sentencing reform, which is part of an approach leaders say requires all levels of government. In a statement, Alberta's Justice Minister says the province is implementing those new requirements and is working to make sure Edmontonians feel safe, something advocates say has fallen on individuals far too often.
21: The responsibility should not be on the business owner to have security in place to prevent those things from happening.
20: Local business groups say solutions go further than just safety.
22: We're advocating that we need cleanliness, we need beautification, we need activity, we need to find ways to bring people downtown.
20: Eric Bay, Global News.
13: South of the border, for the first time in nearly 16 years, the United States has executed three inmates by lethal injection in a single day. Tennessee executed Anthony Hines today for the murder of Catherine Jenkins. In Oklahoma, Carlos Cuesta Rodriguez was executed for murdering his girlfriend. And Alabama executed Jeremy Williams today after he dropped his legal appeals after being convicted of raping and murdering a 5-year-old girl in 2021. The last time three executions took place on the same day in the U.S. was in 2010. And the trial of the man accused of calling the shots in the murder of rap legend Tupac Shakur is now set to begin Monday.
23: Say what you say.
24: In Las Vegas, a jury has been selected for the trial of Dwayne Davis, an ex-gang leader accused of orchestrating Tupac Shakur's killing in 1996.
25: We're pretty much done for the day.
24: Attorneys spent 4 days selecting 6 men and 10 women for the jury. Opening statements begin Monday. Dozens of witnesses are expected. Attorneys say Sean Diddy Combs will not be called, and Death Row Records co-founder Marion Shug Knight, who's serving a 28-year sentence for killing a Compton businessman, says he wants no part of the trial. Knight survived the shooting. He was driving the BMW with Shakur in the passenger seat. Tupac died at the age of 25 during a fierce battle for dominance in the hip-hop industry and is still considered one of the most influential rappers of all time. I'm Jennifer King.
13: Investigative theories and retired law enforcement officials have alleged that Suge Knight orchestrated the murder of the notorious B.I.G. as revenge for Tupac's death, but no charges have ever been filed against Knight for that crime, which remains unsolved. 880 Ched Sports, the Calgary Stampeders have just lost a close one, falling 30-26 to the visiting BC Lions, with Nathan Rourke throwing for 300 yards and 2 touchdowns in a win. 880 Ched weather down to 10 degrees overnight with a mixed sky tomorrow and a high of 20 degrees. I'm Thomas Dias. Your next scheduled newscast at 11 on 880 Ched.
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0: Show.
1: Well, Ben decided that, beautiful day. Let's go golfing. And that's where he is right now. He's at some charitable event of some sort. So, you got me today, guys. Me today. Mike Drolet, along with, of course, as always, Joy Jeet. Joy, welcome.
2: Good to have you.
1: Thank you. Remember the story? We had a story here in Toronto that was over the last week since Saturday of this this old lady, 63 years old, not old lady, 63 years old, but suffering from dementia. Very young age to be suffering from dementia. Very sad story. She had walked away from a residence and they'd been looking for her for a while. People in Toronto would probably know that this, she was found yesterday, safe and sound. So this isn't news. However, I found out, because I was in that area, where they found her. And you might be very surprised, Joy, to learn they found her in someone's backyard. They had been looking with drones. They had been looking in people's backyards because they figured that was where it was. They had seen her on various cameras, ring cameras from people's homes and stuff. And she was in one of the two sheds that were in that was in this backyard. They didn't know how long she was there. But here's the thing, Joy. Do you know who owns the house? And I'm not going to say where it was. A police officer.
2: And really?
1: Yeah. That's new. People were wondering, huh? The cops were saying, you know what? Please, everybody go in your backyard and look. Look throughout your property. Look underneath your deck. Look in your sheds. They were saying that. Look in your shed. And they had a ton of cops. The police were looking everywhere. And, you know, kudos to the Toronto Police for the search that they did conduct and finding her. And she is getting the treatment she needs in hospital. So hopefully she's going to be well. But the irony is that it was in the backyard of a police officer.
2: And the cop had nothing to do with it.
1: No, of course not. He had nothing to do with it. He had no idea. No idea. And I'm not entirely sure how it came about, if he found her or if police searching the area went into the backyard and found her. But I did find out people in the area are chuckling a little bit to themselves because they're like, yeah, after all of that, it was in the one cop and who lives in the neighborhood. It's in his backyard. So way to go. It's just one of those little small. And thing is, we can laugh about it today because it all turned out too cool for school. It was fantastic. It worked out for the better. She was found. And, you know, they don't know how long she was there. And it's been really hot in Toronto. So sitting in a shed for a number of days. And today's Thursday. She'd been missing since Saturday. Who knows how long she was in that shed? But that's not a good situation at all. We have been following this and giving the updates on this WNBA for so much. We're not a sports station. Whenever Ben or anybody else starts talking about sports, and they start talking about statistics and stuff, which I'm really into, but I know that that is not what we are doing here on this station. I always cut them off. I'm always like, no, we're not doing that. We're not talking about your batting average or this or that. We're not doing any of that. No. The only reason we talk about sports is if it really has some sort of bigger thing going on. And for some reason, the WNBA, well, we never talk about their basketball. I don't think we've ever once spoken about the actual basketball that happens. However, we're talking about them so often because they're caught in this culture war of their own making, and it just refuses to go away. We are having, I mean, these wildfires in BC got nothing on the WNBA. It is just so, so bad. Because yesterday they held an anti-hate task force meeting. Why? Because two former NBA players had said that they were going to declare for the WNBA draft. They're making light of this situation because, as you may recall, one of their star players had all she had said, this woman, Sophie Cunningham, that girls should compete with girls. That's it. Didn't put down anybody else. Didn't say anything negative about trans people. She just said girls should compete against girls. And all hell broke loose. So the WNBA was supposed to, in this meeting, basically decide what is a woman. Because they have said all along that, oh, no, we would accept trans people. Which is where this NBA story came about. These two players, Enes Kanter and Royce White. So what did they come up with? Nothing. They could not decide and come out and say what a woman was. basically who the people are playing in their league. Instead, they called it what these former NBA players were doing, a bad faith effort, a stunt just meant to stir outrage. Well, in a way, that's true. In a way, they were trying to stir up the issues. But in a way, they're trying to stir it up so then the WNBA would make a call, would actually stand up and support the players that are in their league. But instead, they just did what everyone kind of probably expected them to do and didn't really answer the question. So they also talked about this, and they said that basically these dead draft declarations these guys made, they weren't real. And they have said, in a roundabout way, they will not play in our league. So they have made their declaration. So these guys who who said they were going to declare for the draft, they won't be able to play. And we had this great chat yesterday with this a trans activist, this trans man. He was born a woman and he's had children. And now he speaks very openly and honestly about these issues. And he thinks it's just incredible how this discussion has just gone out of control. And he said yesterday, we asked him straight up, how do you think this is going to get resolved? And he said, they're going to play. The men who are going to declare for the WNBA will be able to play in the league. So that's not the case. The WNBA has put a pin in that and said, you won't be playing in our league. So that's one of the big things. Now, if in case you haven't been outside at all this summer, it's been hot. Would you suggest that's true, Joy?
2: 100%.
1: Hot. Okay.
2: Hot and
1: so
2: humid.
1: That is my meteorologist take of the day. It's been hot. Just hot. And 2026 is officially on track to be one of the four hottest years ever recorded. That's globally and here in Canada. So then you get people talking about climate change, which is always sort of top of mind. And it used to be something that we talked about all the time. It was very top of mind. It was one of the big issues people would say, we need climate change issues. This is something we have to be concerned with. And it is. It absolutely is, because the world's getting hotter. The statistics don't lie. They don't. But it's interesting the way people think about it today. Here's CNN's Harry Enten, who is a data analyst, talking about the top issues in the U.S. And we'll talk about how they relate to here in Canada. But let's first listen to Harry Enten.
0: Top issue, a midterm vote, you can list up the three issues. The economy, not surprisingly, comes in at number one at 54%. Immigration, 28%. Look where climate change is. It's tied for 14th. Tied for 14th, all the way down here at 3%. Johnny, I'm not the greatest mathematician in the world, but I sure as heck know that 54% is a whole heck of a lot higher than 3%. So despite the climate being so warm in the month of July, the hottest month on record here in the United States of America, the voters simply put do not say that climate change is going to be an issue in which they vote upon.
1: There you go. I mean, think about that. 3%. That's what people are saying. Now, they were only allowed to put down three issues. That's part of the reason why it was so low when they were looking at this poll. But if you look back a decade, the same number of people who saw climate change as an issue see it as an issue today. So what happened? Well, all these other issues have come to the forefront. Cost of living, huge. Immigration, huge. These things are massive. In Canada, again, here in Canada, the climate issue, where we're having crazy hot heat all over the country. We're having these fires, the smoke, Americans going crazy over that. So when Canadians were asked to rank the top issues, only about 13 to 21% put the environment and climate change as in their top three choices. That's a huge, huge dump from where it was before. The top ones, as you might think, cost of living, 66%. The broader economy, 39%, very much related to cost of living. Then housing and healthcare, 35%. Basically, I need to know that I'm healthy. I need to know that I'm living a better life. And then I'm going to be be able to afford to do anything. Anyway, this is the way things are changing here in Canada. Coming up next, remember when Mark Carney launched his sovereign wealth fund for Canada? Norway did it and is rich as heck, right? Well, we're learning more about it, and you may not be surprised what we found out. That's next on the Ben Mulrooney Show.
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1: Welcome back. I'm Mike Trolley. Now, if you think borrowing billions for government pet projects sounds risky, you aren't alone. There is a brand new poll that shows Canadians are saying no thanks to Prime Minister Carney's new $25 billion Canada Strong Fund. This is a huge amount of money. So why the skepticism? Well, it turns out that Carney already tried this exact same experiment over in the UK. And the British version is bleeding cash. So is it too good to be true? It sure sounds that way. But we need to find out a little bit more. The people that that put this poll together, the Montreal Economic Institute, reached out. And we're going to be talking right now with Dr. Brian Cheung, who is a senior fellow for the MEI. And he joins us now. Doctor, how are you today?
14: I'm good. Thanks for having me.
1: So the stats, the poll that you put together shows that 58% of Canadians oppose this?
14: Exactly. So 58% oppose the borrowing for the fund. In fact, only 20% approve of it, right? And 66% of Canadians believe that corporate subsidies too much for the results they deliver. So the thing is that the Canadian government is, I mean, this is not the first time that it has, you know, bad experiences with government-directed industrial policy. There's a track record of failure and bad spending. So Canadians are right to be skeptical, right? So I think we all know of the Norvote fiasco, right? $7 billion injected into a black hole, rolled off its $270 million investment, so losses in various areas. And this is just the tip of the iceberg.
1: So Canadians, when you did this poll, just that showed that a large portion of Canadians oppose the creation of this fund because they're borrowing the money. It's not like it's coming from, it's not like Norway where they're taking money from after nationalizing energy and they're taking it from the oil industry. This is money that we're actually borrowing. But when you did this poll, and this is the thing that really stuck with me. The people that were doing the poll, they didn't even know that that Mark Carney had done this before. In the UK, he had signed off on it. He had pushed forward a similar situation in the UK, correct?
14: Yes, you are absolutely right. And it's important to learn from, you know, the lessons of a country. And you're totally right to mention Norway. You know, in the case of Norway, you know, they are using resource revenues, right? And, you know, in many other countries, for example, in Singapore, right, they are investing in budget surpluses. But in this particular case, in the UK case and also the Canadian extension, this is all borrowed money. So it's not money that you already have, it's money that you're borrowing, right? So it's trying to announce $7.3 billion of fresh capital, but only a fraction, you know, has ended up being added, right? Mm-hmm. And it's not money that you already have, it's money that you're borrowing, right? So it's trying to announce $7.3 billion of fresh capital, but only a fraction, you know, has ended up being added. Right. Mm-hmm. And if you are looking at it, but only a fraction, you know, has ended up being added. Right. Mm-hmm. And if you are looking at the UK experience, you know, it's not a pretty picture. You know, losses in three of its first 4 years of operation. So if something's not working, then, you know, probably don't try to replicate this mistake.
1: So Carney, though, Mark Carney was not the one who he created this UK National Wealth Fund, but he signed off on it.
14: That's right. So he advised on Britain's version of the fund. So he's not like the sole architect of it, but he definitely has a hand in it, and he definitely knows, you know, the lessons of it, right? And what I think your listeners should know is that in three of his first 4 years of operation, you know, there were consistent and ever increasing losses. In fact, the latest figures show £152.2 million lost in 2024 to 2025 alone. This is the UK's National Wealth Fund. And in the first year, there was a profit in the first year, yes, but the government's own report stated that was an anomaly. Anomalous first year, but second, third year, increasing losses.
1: So if this was your portfolio, and your portfolio manager came to you and said, I'm losing this, you lost this much this year, basically, not obviously, because I don't know if you have that much money in terms of the 150-something million pounds, but say the same percentage of money that of the overall fund, would you keep that same portfolio manager?
14: Of course not. In fact, you would terminate and sack such a person, right? And I think your question highlights an important point. In the private sector, you have feedback mechanisms, commercial discipline, which puts, you know, some level of check and balance on the way money is being spent. But when it comes to government spending, usually the same feedback mechanism is not there. Right, and it's good that you mentioned the term investment portfolio, because in the UK case, they were aiming to have £3 of private money for every public pound. They wanted to have some sort of a crowding in effect. But what actually happened was the result was way below the government's promised 3-to-1 ratio. In fact, for every £1 of public money, only £1.4 in private investment was REIT. So basically, the objective was not met. It was basically not worth, you know, the money that we put in.
1: Do we know why the UK fund has been failing? Is it just bad investments?
14: So I think it's a mixture of different factors. Bad investment, yes, but it stems from the fact that this is, you know, a case of centralized economic planning, where it's, you know, it's a government making choices about how taxpayers' borrowed money is going to be used on certain political projects, right? In the market sector, these you know, decisions are made based on rational factors, based on profitability. But when it comes to government, usually it's political priorities, and it can be very subjective. Whether it's the left or the right, they will have their own subjective valuations. And it tends to be the case that in the UK case and probably in the Canadian case, lots of these are green energy projects. We call it green industrial policy. And we know from history in many parts of Europe that lots of these green spending just goes into a black hole.
1: So a lot of it is sort of ideologically driven, a lot of the investments.
14: Yes, you can say so, definitely. Ideologically driven and very much driven by, you know, a green ideology. This is not to say that climate change is not important.
1: Of course it is.
14: Certainly throwing money at a problem, you know, through just spending, that's not the way to go.
1: I'm not an economist, but the one thing that I've always been told by my friends who are very much in Bay Street and in understanding this stuff, they always say money is agnostic. It doesn't care what you're investing it in as long as you're making money. So to be able to invest it in green funds, in green energy, and then lose that amount, it seems it

0: commercial discipline is not there. And that's the problem with lots of this centralized economic planning and industrial policy funds. You're absolutely right.
1: So do we know how they are investing the Canadian fund? Is it going to be the same way? Please tell me it's not. The same way that they invested the UK fund?
0: So I think it's a bit too early to tell because it's a lot more proposal at this point, and we'll have to see, you know, what is going to happen down the line. But in terms of the lessons that we can draw from the UK case, you know, it's really lots of industries which the government deems to be important for a sustainable future. You know, some of it in various clean energy projects. You know, some, you know, they will propose like manufacturing industries mm-hmm. to ensure that, you know, the country is self-sufficient. So usually it's lots of these, you know, like industrial sort of projects which the government deems important, right?
1: Okay.
0: And I have no reason to suppose that the Canadian case will be very much different from some of these cases that we've seen in Europe which have really failed.
1: Oh, well, it's an eye-opening report, and I thank you for sharing it. I kind of wish we had known that before we invested this kind of money. But Dr. Brian Chung, Senior Fellow at the MEI, thank you so much for your time.
0: Thank you very much for having me.
1: Wow. If that doesn't make you question what's going on in this country, I don't know what will. That one, I hope it turns out well. Up next, you're talking about quitting your job. How much do you tell your boss and the internet about why you're quitting your boss? That's next on The Ben Mulrooney Show.
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1: A number of years ago, I was working with a guy who decided not. He's going to go work for a competitor. Happens all the time. So he gave them the company a 2 weeks notice, and all was fine. Except he called in sick a few days. Yeah, he called in sick. And where was he seen? Because, he had sort of one of those front-facing jobs. He was seen working for their competitor on... on a contract basis. They were just paying him a little bit under the table. And that's just was not cool. So when you're quitting, you got to tell people sort of the right reason or the wrong. I don't know. It's a really interesting thought process. So we're going to talk right now with Sarah Needleman. She's the leadership and workplace correspondent at Business Insider, who wrote this really interesting article on how much you should tell your boss and the internet. That's the key part, I think, about why you're quitting your job. Sarah, thanks for chatting with us.
2: It's my pleasure to be here.
1: So we're talking the lead person you're using, the introduction, is this one person, Lillian Wang. Tell us about what happened with her.
2: Sure. She very publicly says she was leaving the company, which she was a co-founder of, or is a co-founder of, and went on a very lengthy post on X about how she was suffering from burnout and she was really concerned about her health and that she just couldn't do it anymore. And that's something a lot of people in the startup world can relate to, and she drew a lot of empathy. However, it was only about a day later we find out that she joined another company, OpenAI, and a similarly, another startup in the AI world, a very high pressure environment, and it didn't seem to make sense. It seemed kind of contradictory, and generated a lot of buzz. It was just odd. So after she really shows, like, you really got to be careful what you say, because she maybe didn't want people to know about her move to OpenAI so quickly, but it came out within a matter of hours, and it just, drove a lot of chatter online.
1: So, yeah, I've got severe burnout. Oh, I don't know. It's really affecting my health. And then the next day, I'm working for the competitor. That didn't go over well. So what's the mistake she made is just divulging anything, saying anything about why she was leaving the company she helped found?
2: Yeah, and also, I think, to the extent that she did it. I mean, it wasn't just a sentence or two. It was a quite lengthy post, and I think it generated a lot of sentiment, and people chimed in, people who could relate to that feeling of being, under pressure, really caring about your health, and sometimes having to step back away from work. And so she really went far. I mean, you don't have to tell anyone why you're leaving a company. Other than, you don't really tell your boss why. You really just need to be professional. Thank you for this opportunity. Had a great time. Now I'm moving on. And that's about it. But to go on the internet and tell the whole world a long diatribe about your health and your thinking, it's just not a good idea, because if you do change your mind, it'll come back to you. It also just makes you look sort of untrustworthy and someone who you can't take their word. It's not a good look.
1: No, you're crying wolf, right? I mean, there's only so many times you can do that. I remember it's similar to, I worked with a guy who was, he called in sick, and then he was out, I was working in media, and he called in and he said, oh, there's this major accident out here that I'm driving by. Aren't you sick in bed? I don't understand. It's never a good look.
2: It's never a good look. It really takes, chips away at your credibility. And, people just going forward, whenever you say something, they may not totally trust you as being honest. And the other thing is, you just don't want to even tell anyone, even if it's on the internet. If you're telling your buddy, someone you work with, the minute you walk out the door, they're no longer your colleague. And for whatever reason, they may decide to spill the beans on your truthful reason, which may have been negative. Or even if it was positive, the way they relay it may not be quite exactly what you would have said. And so it gets garbled. So either tell the person who needs to know the truth, but if you feel you need to. Otherwise, just be polite and just say, I'm moving on to another opportunity. People leave jobs all the time. Don't need to provide a detailed memo on what's going on in your head if you don't like so-and-so, or you didn't have a good time doing this, or you really think another company is cooler or whatever, or you're going to get paid a lot of money. That's just not information. It's TMI. It's too much information to share.
1: But that's part of the problem. TMI, we live in the TMI generation. This is so is this problem that, as you see it, is this more of a Gen Z thing or millennial thing? Because they're the ones who want to post, hey, guess what I had for lunch? Yeah, you don't have to guess because I posted it. You saw it. That's what I had for breakfast. Their entire world is online, and it's to share too much.
2: I agree, and I do think it is more of a generational thing. And I think if you're used to doing that sort of thing, it seems natural to you to provide information on why you're leaving a job if you're already telling the world what you ate for lunch. But this is just not a good idea. I mean, if that's your nature and you want to be out there, perhaps just think twice about it, or don't go into great detail, because at some point it'll come back to bite you if you change your mind. Whatever the reason is that you didn't like one job, mm-hmm. An employer down the line may see this and say, well, Jane didn't like that. She wrote about it years ago. And so maybe you've changed your mind now. My father always says to me, are you the same person you were 5 years ago? And I might say, no. What makes you think you're going to be the same person 5 years from now? And so anything you say on the internet is going to stay there forever. And if you think there's a possibility you may change your mind or feel differently about something, your work in the future, putting it there on the record is not a good idea.
1: Well, people get burned about that internet stuff. Oh, man, so much. There was a number of years ago, there was a lot of baseball prospects. For some reason, somebody decided, hey, any baseball prospect that comes up, I'm going to check their entire history. They get back like 5-10 years to see some of the things that they were tweeting. And of course, they're tweeting stuff as teenagers that is really inappropriate. It's stuff that they're quoting rap lyrics, and you can imagine what that's like. and that sort of thing, you'd think that people would learn from that and go, yeah, you know what? Everything you post online is there forever.
2: Exactly. So basically what you want to do is write something that a future hiring manager might read and that you would be comfortable with. If you think that it could be something that could harm you down the road, don't do it. It's not worth the risk. There's no one putting a gun to your head. There's no use for us to share this information. And so it's really important to remember that. And even if it's something that seems pretty minor and not serious, it can come back to bite you down the line for sure.
1: I want to see really quick if you have any sort of really good, what's your best quitting story that you've heard? I'll quickly tell you mine as you think about this. There was a guy that I worked with who decided he wanted to quit, but the manager didn't want him to quit. So every time the guy mm-hmm. went to find him, the manager actually hid in his office and pretended he wasn't there. And so for days this went on because he just wanted to quit. And he wanted to give his 2 weeks. Finally, he put it on a post-it note and put it on the door. I quit. Here's my 2 weeks.
2: Well, that is an unusual situation, and kudos to him to have to, find a way to quit because he was so wanted. For most of us, it's not, I don't think it's necessarily that case, and it is awkward, and nobody wants to have to do it, but we make that decision. We're adults, we're in the workplace, and you have to handle yourself like a professional and just be honest, but very, very short and sweet. Thank you for the opportunity. It was great being here. I should take that back. Even if it wasn't great, you still want to just be polite on your way out and just move on. You don't have to, share the things that bother you, because there's some things that bother us at every job. There's always those little pet peeves. And if you point them out on your way out the door, those are the things that people will remember. And you never know. You may want to rejoin the company in the future. People do boomerang back to old jobs. So if you leave on bad terms, it's not going to help you out. And people talk, especially if you're in a small industry, if you leave on bad terms and you either I quit, I'm out the door, people, you may run into some of those people later on. It's sometimes a small world, and you interact with people that you had seen years earlier, and people have long memories.
1: Basically, don't burn bridges anywhere. Sarah Needleman, thank you so much. Appreciate the time.
2: My pleasure.
1: So, hey, there you go. That's good advice. Don't burn your bridges anywhere. You never know who you're going to work with. The world's too small. Up next, Ozempic's changing office etiquette. Speaking of offices, making weight talk more common. Coworkers uncomfortable, HR teams scrambling to deal with the fallout. That's next on the Ben Mulroney Show.
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20: 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How do I sound? 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Do I sound drunk? 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But I'm way over the limit, no matter how sober I can act. 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
1: Welcome back to the Ben Mulrooney Show. I'm Mike Trolle filling in for Ben, who is golfing. Of course he's golfing today. It's a beautiful day here in Toronto. I'd be out golfing too if I could. We're supposed to be talking to David Cooper here, but somebody conveniently turned off our video system. Who would do that, Joy? Who?
2: I have no idea. Maybe they're trying something else.
1: Yeah, so they're trying to make life miserable for us. This is a live radio as it goes. There we go. Well, one of the things we want to talk about is how Ozempic is changing workplace etiquette. What do you talk about at the office? Do you open up with your colleagues about stuff? Oftentimes you spend more time with your colleagues than you do with your family. So it's natural to have honest conversations. Absolutely it is. But sometimes people go a little too far. There's a little too much there. Isn't that right, Joy?
2: 100%.
1: There you go. So now one of the big things is Ozempic. Because so many people are on Ozempic and they're losing weight and it's having a dramatic impact on how they look, people are feeling emboldened to have these weird conversations about weight. And they're just going up and saying, hey, look at you. It's creating apparently these HR nightmares because not everybody is happy about that. They don't want to be singled out for something. Oh, hey, look at you. You've got hair plugs, or look at you. You've had this augmentation surgery. There is always something there. A number of years ago, I remember I was working with this one woman who was larger, and I went up to, and this was one, this is, I can't believe I'm sharing this. I said, hey, how you doing? Have a great weekend. And she goes, oh, I won't be seeing you. And I said, oh, how come? She goes, well, because I'm going on maternity leave. And I had no idea. I just rolled with it. And I said, oh, yeah, of course. Congratulations. It's why I don't talk about stuff like that. I don't want to get caught in this stuff. So one of our good friends here, David Cooper from the last show with David Cooper, was chatting about that this week. David, hey, are you chatting about Ozempic and how people are losing dramatic amounts of weight in the workplace?
3: Well, this is my workplace, and I suppose we're chatting about it for this story. So yes, in some sense. But I think what we're getting at with this and what we reported on in our show is, sure, you talk about Ozempic with your friends.
1: Yeah.
3: But when people at work all of a sudden start talking about everyone else's bodies and how they're losing weight and feeling like anyone can lose weight because they can just go on these drugs, it's starting to create weird dynamics in the workplace.
1: Oh, it really is. I mean, think about that. I mean, somebody who is on Ozempic will probably look, they lose weight quickly, right? And somebody might say, oh, geez, what's going on with you? How did you lose so much weight? You've gone down like 4 belt sizes in the last like 2 months.
3: Which, is that appropriate to say to a coworker?
1: No, it's not appropriate.
3: Call me old fashioned, call me out of touch, but I think like not commenting on your coworkers' bodies and body parts is like what we should be doing in a professional environment. But all of a sudden, there's this big change because now weight feels like it's a choice. Side note, it isn't, and some people on Ozempic don't lose boatloads of weight, but yeah, it's. I talked to a reporter who started interviewing people at like large companies, saying that like HR departments are dealing with this, and it's like uncharted territory. It's kind of a weird story and a weird side effect of this drug.
1: Well, let me tell you. I mean, I work with Ben Mulrooney, and not a day goes by that he doesn't reference my freakish height.
3: And I feel like height's fair game.
1: And exactly. And I'm like, you're a heightist. This is crazy. And the lack of hair. And I laugh a little, but inside I'm crying. Inside, I'm a big guy, but my emotions are even bigger, David. They're so big.
3: Well, we're in radio. We're weird. We have bad boundaries with the people we work with. But I'm talking about, like, let's say call it an office with accountants. You know, yeah. Would you make some awkward comment about your neighbor's, if she's a woman, her body and her body weight? Probably not.
1: No.
3: I'd like to think you wouldn't. There's this whole new layer of conversations that are going on now that GLP-1s are taken. What is it in the U.S.? Like 11 people have either taken them or take them.
1: That's nuts.
3: So many people are on them.
1: That is nuts. And we don't even really know the full extent of the side effects because they haven't been around for that long.
3: Well, that's actually so sort of not true, because drugs like this have been around for, I think, 15 or 20 years to treat diabetics. But they were, you'd have to inject them like twice a day.
1: Well, I mean, because we keep on hearing new things, right? They keep on saying, oh, well, oh, now you're going to get a Ozempic face. Oh, now it's going to affect this part of your body, too. Ooh, look at that. So they keep on telling us new things.
3: Yeah. And they're also saying, like, it's good for your health in certain ways that they don't affect. Like, and it helps with, like, gambling addiction. I think the thing is it has never been taken in this wide an amount. And what's new about these class of drugs is it's just one injection per week. The drugs that we had 15 years ago were only used for diabetes on a small group of people, well, way smaller than we're taking now. And you had to inject them 3-4 times. So the pharmaceutical companies are like, well, we can't market this for weight loss, because it's too many injections. No one wants to be dealing with a needle 3 times a day.
1: Well, will it make me shorter? Because I'm getting tired of banging my head on door frames.
3: All right. I would kill for like one more inch. I am 2'8", maybe 2'9" in my heels. I have no patience for tall people who complain about being tall.
1: When I was growing, I grew so fast. I think I grew about a foot in a year. I was like, oh my God, this is getting ridiculous, because I was getting so much taller than all my friends. And I was like, please stop. I would just be, and I'm not a religious guy, but I'd be like, please stop growing. Stop. Enough. 6'2", 6'3", that's enough. No. And then it just kept on going.
3: I'm 40 years old. I'm still waiting for my growth spurt that was supposed to happen when I was 13 or 14.
1: Yeah, so, drink some milk. Yeah. We only got a couple of minutes here. Like, I want to talk about this Only Marms thing, the marmots. Marmots.
3: Yeah,
1: I had a dog, by the way, named Marmaduke that we called Marms. So I would think Only Marms is all about my old dog, maybe. But no, it's an OnlyFans page, to raise money for research. This is crazy.
3: Yes, and I spoke with a very eccentric biology professor. So out of UCLA and a few other schools, too, they've been studying marmots, these varminty creatures. I did ask what the difference between a marmot is and a varmint. He didn't know.
1: Yeah.
3: But they've been studying these things for like 60 years, and there's very few animals that have like that long term of study. And the federal government in the U.S. pulled money for the funding. And so one of his grad students or whatever, one of the people in this professor's lab says, we should create an OnlyFans account. Don't worry, it's PG. It's safe for children. But we should create an OnlyFans account with marmots humorously posed to raise money. And guess what? It kind of worked.
1: Of course it works. Look at the craze around Jimothy in Seattle and everywhere else. The raccoon with the little curved spine. People go nuts over animal stuff like this.
3: Poor guy. I'm from Toronto. I know that's where you live. Remember when the raccoon died and there was like a memorial for him on
1: Yeah.
3: That was an amazing moment on the internet.
1: It was a moment, especially considering the trash pandas in Toronto are legendary and sort of take over things. So have they said how much money that they've raised through this?
3: Well, it's only a few $1,000, but they got like international coverage from doing this publicity stunt. And so they're getting donations from like reasonable channels, like to the lab and everything. There was a big piece in New York Times, Fox News, in Europe, they were covering this. I mean, we're talking about it right now. So when I say it sort of worked, it worked because they did raise a few $1,000 for their project. But the kind of like press they're getting is helping a lot more.
1: Well, David Cooper, I got some pictures to send you. We'll talk next week. We'll see what you... Maybe it's over the... For coworkers, it might be over the line. You'll have to let me know.
3: All right. Only Marms, I hope.
1: Only Marms, yes. David Cooper, the last show with David Cooper. Great show. Great show. Please listen to it. Coming up next, hey, let's first say goodbye to our good friends in Edmonton. And now, coming up next for everyone else, we're going to be... shifting gears as the world turns BC style. This complicated land case just keeps on getting more complicated. That's next on the Ben Mulrooney Show.
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17: The National Newsroom of the Canadian Press, I'm John Kennedy. Canada U.S. Trade Minister Dominic LeBlanc met with U.S. Trade Representative Jameson Greer today ahead of a new round of 50% tariffs on Canadian goods, which are set to take effect on August 19th. Greer previously mentioned the threatened tariffs are in response to provincial bans on U.S. liquor, Canada's supply-managed dairy system, and quotas on certain U.S. vehicles. Quebec Premier Christine Fréchette is warning some industries could enter a sort of survival mode because of the tariffs, while the Canadian Labour Congress is calling for a fair deal that protects jobs without forcing Canada into damaging trade concessions. The tariffs will act differently than previous levies issued by the U.S. government, applying to goods that are covered by the CUSMA deal. The Bald Range wildfire continues to burn out of control north of Summerland, BC, with Highway 97 now partially reopened as residents are allowed home to get their first limited look at the damage. The fire has grown to more than 191 square kilometers, while crews continue building fire guards and watching for weather that could increase fire activity. Officials say much of Summerland remains intact, but evacuation restrictions continue. Meanwhile, firefighters say the Quilpatook Creek fire on the west shore of the Okanagan Lake between Vernon and Kelowna is now being held, deploying crews to assess tree hazards and determine when residents can return to the area. Conservative and Bloc Québécois members of the House of Commons are pushing for a probe into a Canadian NATO intern's espionage case.
18: Conservative public safety critic Frank Caputo says MPs need to discuss the serious questions the case raises about Canada's national security screening processes. In a media statement, Caputo says Canadians deserve to know what happened, and Parliament has a responsibility to demand those answers. The suspect, described as a Canadian national of Chinese origin, faces charges related to espionage and participation in a criminal organization after she was arrested last month. The suspect worked as an intern at NATO's Supreme Headquarters Allied Powers Europe in Mons, Belgium. Don Mitchell, The Canadian Press.
17: Meanwhile, sources tell ABC News that the accused CEO killer, Luigi Mangione, plans to plead guilty to federal charges during a court conference on Friday.
19: Luigi Mangione has been fighting dueling state and federal charges for the last 20 months. Now, just weeks before the planned start of his state murder trial, sources say Mangione is preparing to plead guilty to federal charges. A potential plea could help defense lawyers argue that Mangione's state murder case should be thrown out because of double jeopardy, an argument advocated by Mangione's defense lawyer earlier this year.
20: Double jeopardy is meant to protect people, and they're using it as a weapon here.
19: Mangione faces the possibility of life in prison if he pleads guilty to federal stalking charges. Peter Haralambos, ABC News, New York.
17: This is The Canadian Press. In sports, Max Scherzer was solid on the mound for Toronto, becoming the 139th pitcher in Major League Baseball history to reach 3,000 career innings. But the Blue Jays' bats fell silent against the Red Sox starter Peyton Tolley in Boston's 7-0 victory at Rogers Center. The Jays took 3 of 4 from their series with the Red Sox and welcomed the New York Yankees for a weekend series beginning tomorrow night. Iga Swiatek is the National Bank Open women's singles champion. The Polish tennis star topped Kazakhstan's Elena Rybakina in straight sets for her first victory in Canada. Swiatek is projected to move up 2 spots in the world ranking to number 6 after winning in Toronto. Ben Shelton has another National Bank Open men's title for his mantle. The 23-year-old American topped fellow countryman Brandon Nakashima in straight sets in Montreal after winning 12 months ago in Toronto. Shelton is the first men's player to repeat the tournament since Rafael Nadal in 2019. From the Canadian Press, I'm John Kennedy. This is

0: is the Mike and Joy Show. Now, Ben Mulroney Show. We should have just cut that and made our own jingle, right, Joy?
1: 100%. Let's do that.
0: Next time I will make a jingle, and it'll be self-deprecating, but it'll also be a little bit insulting to Ben, because it's fun. It's always fun to pick on Ben a little bit. It is. It just is.
1: You're taking revenge, right?
0: Oh, yeah. Always, always, always. Just so much revenge. I'd like to introduce you to a segment that we like to call British Columbia As the World Turns. It's a soap opera there. Just a soap opera out on our West Coast, which I love so much. I love going skiing out there. I have family out there. It is one of the most beautiful places in the world. And yet it's run by lunatics. And I don't know how else to put it. Because at this point, I don't know if an accountant, the best accountant in the world, could make anything that they are doing right now look good. Maybe a mob accountant. Maybe an accountant for the mob. Yeah. Maybe someone of that guy from The Sopranos could come in and say, yeah, this is all making sense. Don't worry. It'll work out in the end. What am I talking about? Well, we have spoken about this before. We're going to be speaking about it again. And we're going to be doing it a lot because it really matters. This is something that not just British Columbians, but Canadians should know about because we're losing a lot of land. This is our own politicians seem to be working against the people they represent. In case you missed it, David Eby, who is the premier of British Columbia, quietly rushed through some massive, massive land transfer contracts behind closed doors. Private, right? There were no municipal consultations, no guarantees of continued public park access for them. And it's just to hand land over to various Indigenous groups within British Columbia. And I know you're wondering, how is this happening? I thought that there was a massive transfer of cash every year. Yeah, there is. There's a lot of money that goes over every year. And I thought that we were dealing with these various tribes, these groups that had said, oh, well, we have claims here, and that was going through the courts. Yeah, those are going through the courts. This is different. Oh, I thought there was also that thing with DRIPA, which is the government saying that making this deal where they said, oh, anything we do with public lands, Indigenous groups have to buy in. That's including all of the mineral rights and everything. And then later on realizing, oh, geez, what on earth did we do? And trying to put a hold on it. No, no, no. This is something different. This is a massive transfer of land over to a number of Indigenous groups. How much? Well, an area the size, 12 times the size of the city of Vancouver. So our listeners out west to be able to picture that. 2.5 times the size of the island of Montreal, or 2 times the size of the city of Toronto. That's a big area. The GTA is a huge area. Take a look at a map. So this is double the size of that. And it's not even that it's the size of it. It's where it is. There are spots, there are plots of land within the city, right next to the legislature in the city of Victoria. They're handing it over. What's going to be done with it? We don't know. We can guess. But it's shocking. There were no public consultations. And this is the key, because lawyer Jeffrey Moyes, who worked for the government as their lawyer on Indigenous relations, spoke with Global News, and he said it was not necessary at all for the BC government to do this.
2: There was no requirement to renegotiate the Douglas Treaties. So I think it was a political choice.
3: The BC legislature's website states the Douglas Treaties, along with Treaty 8, which was signed in 1899 between the federal government and Indigenous peoples and included the northeast area of the province, are the only historic treaties in British Columbia.
2: Now, they're not renegotiating the Douglas Treaties. They're adding on modern treaty accoutrement to those agreements, right? But my point is, there's no legal requirement like to deal with Aboriginal title or any of that, because it's already been dealt with.
0: It's already been dealt with. So if you're listening to us out in BC right now, how does that make you feel? to know that the NDP government, the Premier David Eby government, has handed over all of this land without public consultations, without letting you know that he was going to do it. And he didn't have to do it. This isn't the advice of just some random person out there. This is a guy, a lawyer, who represented the province. This is a guy that actually dealt with this stuff. He knows it inside and out. And he's saying it is not necessary. It was already dealt with. So why are they doing it? Political? It's got to be, right? Now, the government, the BC government did come out and they clarified that all of the numbers, all the figures representing that have been out there, the ongoing reconciliation agreements, the modern treaty negotiations and historic treaty obligations, this is not sudden. It's not a secret handover of public lands. They're saying we are just dealing with all of these old treaties that have to be dealt with. But then again, once again, the guy who used to be the lawyer for the government says, no, that's total BS. It's garbage. So why? So what are the deals? What's the problem here? Well, number one, there's a fear that all these transferred lands, nobody's going to have public access. And we're talking about some pretty important things, some provincial parks. There's areas within downtown Victoria. There's part of CFB Esquimalt, the Canadian Forces Base property. The federal and military property is being handed over. Just do with it what you will. Because it is now no longer Canadian land. And that's it. So, once again, we have to go back to and ask this question. What is the reason for this? And if you look at the polling numbers, you have to ask the question, are they trying to do as much as they can? And remember, David Eby and the NDP are they're a bunch of activists. David Eby was a very vocal activist before he became a politician. So I have to wonder, and I really hope this isn't true, are they just trying to get all this stuff down, all of the things that they really want to do to be incredibly progressive and to be better people and to whatever, to screw over the taxpayers of British Columbia, basically, before they lose? Because the next election's in 2028, right? Right now, the polls show the Conservatives at 45. The NDP are dipping. They're down at 36. The Dippers are dipping. So it's not even close. Right now, if you held an election, the Conservatives would probably win. And also, you have to imagine that those numbers are going to start separating even more, considering what's happening with this. And David Eby's personal approval rating went down from a high of 53%. It's down to 27%. So clearly people in BC are not happy with it. They're not happy with hearing what's going on. They're not happy with their government acting recklessly. I don't know if this was in their election platform. Hey, yeah, if we get elected, we're just going to give away tons of land. All this, hey, this stuff in downtown Victoria, we're going to give it away. Over here, we're going to give it away. We're going to make it so then the people of British Columbia who own land there are going to be fearful that they're going to lose everything that they own. Is that what he's trying to do? And it could be, because it certainly seems like that right now. Again, going back to the lawyer who used to represent the government, he said there is no reason to do it. There is no requirement to hand over this land. This is entirely a political decision. So the question again is why? Why? Why would, for example, the Kitsum Kalam First Nation, apologies if I mispronounced the name there, why are they receiving 113 acres for their 820 members? On top of all the millions they get from the government in annual federal money, it goes dead. The list goes on and on and on. It doesn't make sense. So we're going to try to make some sense of this after the break. We're going to speak with a former Indigenous rights lawyer who has been a very outspoken critic of this. And hopefully we can shed some light on why this is happening next on the Ben Mulrooney Show.
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0: We are trying to figure something out, which I highly doubt we're going to be able to figure out. That sucks because I like to be able to get to the bottom of things, but sometimes the way people act, the decisions they make just make no sense. They're implausible. And then as time goes on, you go, I thought I'd be able to understand it as it goes, but no. And so we are talking about this massive land transfer in BC that the BC NDP government, led by Premier David Eby, is doing. They are transferring an area the size, double the size of Toronto, 12 times the size of the city of Vancouver, to various Indigenous groups within British Columbia. And there's no reason, and we can't figure out why. I'm aghast, absolutely blown away by this. So to try to make sense of it, and I really hope I can get some answers here, is Tim Thielman, who is a former Indigenous rights lawyer and has been, you could say, outspoken on this issue for sure. Would you say that's a fair characterization, Tim?
12: Sure. Yeah. I was the director of a documentary on the subject called Making a Killing, and we kind of delved into the industry that's behind this idea of reconciliation and just the way that there's been a sort of an entwining of financial interests with this narrative of guilt, basically, that Canadians should feel guilty for the founding and the construction of the country and should basically be finding ways to give it away or to tribal leaders today as a form of penance almost.
0: It's interesting you call it an industry, because that suggests that money changing hands, that there are people who are benefiting from this. And I would hope that wouldn't be the case. It seems from the outside, obviously, it seems like it's a lot of ideologically driven people who are just saying, "Ah, we're so progressive with this. Ah, let me pat myself on the back. I'll pat you on the back, too." But there's always somebody making money, right?
12: It's very much driven by money. It's not, you know, there's a mixture, right? There's a mutually entwined sort of ideology and financial interest. So you've got, and I used to be one of them, you've got lawyers principally who are bringing the power of these constitutionalized Aboriginal rights that we've had in Canada, you know, largely since Trudeau Sr. Baked them into the new constitution, the charter. So you've got the lawyers that are kind of having a lot of power, and they're getting lots and hundreds of dollars an hour to negotiate these new treaties and to, you know, pressure governments and industry to pay up basically every time there's a new development. You've got the real estate industry. This is largely sort of out of sight here, but they love these new deals too, because they actually get then to develop often, you know, massive new projects without the kind of legal paperwork and red tape that exists outside of reserve lands. So they love it, and they often get not only that, but the sort of freedom from the red tape, but they get massive windfalls because reconciliation becomes this magic wand to unlock all kinds of government subsidies and benefits. You get free land, you get all kinds of other exemptions.
0: And you don't have to pay for all these other things that various municipalities make you pay for when you're developing land.
12: Correct. And that we see this in Vancouver. There's a Sanac project where there's a number of, you know, large new apartment complexes. I think they're like 50 stories or something. And they break all the rules, right? They break the rules for minimum parking, for other services, for green space, because of reconciliation. And so the developers love it because it's easy money.
0: I get the sense you could probably do about 10 documentaries because there's so many avenues to go down with this.
12: There really is. There's so much to it. You know, at its base, I think it's the most important thing is that there's this, in my opinion, false sense of guilt that Canadians have been given. Mm-hmm. They've been led to believe that it was actually that the Canadian government, the Canadian state, is illegitimate, and that it was wrong for it to have been founded. And that's basically the premise behind the UN Declaration on the Rights of Indigenous Peoples. Yeah. You might have heard of this declaration.
0: Yeah, the UNDRIP.
12: Exactly, UNDRIP. And so in BC, and federally they've done it too, but in BC, BC was the first jurisdiction in the world to make this binding law. And so what they did is they said, we're going to take that declaration, that UN declaration, and make it binding law. What that declaration says is basically that Canada, like all other Western nations, is fundamentally illegitimate in that its Indigenous peoples have these rights to self-determination and a whole raft of self-governance rights, which basically say we are going to give all of the land back to Indigenous peoples, to their tribal leaders today. We're going to pay for their operations forever, and we're going to give them veto decisions over everything.
0: And the amount of money we're talking about, and the amount of money we're talking about is staggering. But that DRIPA thing, that's one thing. But this is another. This is this land transfer of these recent these recent lands and these parcel lands that have sort of come to the forefront, which doesn't make any sense. This the former lawyer for the government on these issues, Jeffrey Moyes, told Global News. There is no reason to do it. There's no requirement to give over these lands. Zero. None. He says this, is 100% political.
12: So this is why I raised DRIPA and UNDRIP, and why I raised the moral point about the belief in Canada's legitimacy. Because the reason why they're doing it is because a significant part of their voting base and of elites, frankly, in Canada today believe that we should be doing this as a moral and legal obligation. And DRIPA actually makes that a binding legal obligation in British Columbia, mm-hmm. because it says you should proceed on the assumption that all of the lands should be given to tribal leaders, that all of the decisions should be made jointly or with their veto, and that you should pay for all of their internal operations forever. So that's sort of the new constitution that DRIPA became for British Columbia. And so if you're the government, then it doesn't matter to you that in the 1850s, you know, James Douglas, the first governor of British Columbia, already signed treaties with all of these bands in Victoria. It doesn't matter to you that it's already been signed. You're going to give away more.
0: This is what Jeffrey Moyes was saying. He's like, it doesn't make sense. And, you know, it's really inappropriate to say, to use the term fire sale, considering what's happening in BC with all the fires and the terrible situation, obviously. But it's not even
12: a fire sale. They're giving it away for nothing.
0: Exactly. It's not a fire sale because they're just giving it away. And you have to say why. And I can only surmise that it's because they know they're going to lose. So let's torch this place on the way out, because they're not representing people of British Columbia right now.
12: Well, I think what happens is for many years, governments have hitched themselves to be progressive means to sort of to do what Indigenous communities want us to do, right? They have this belief, and again, it comes down to this idea that we owe, that it was wrong for our founders to subjugate Indigenous peoples, which they did. They subjugated them, and they enveloped the lands previously occupied into the dominion of Great mm-hmm. Britain, right? It became a colony.

0: You had the torture of enemy captives. You had, you know, winters where you would literally starve or freeze to death. You had up to half of your children dying before they turned five. Like, this was a harsh time and a brutal landscape. And
1: saying, you know, that stuff, you get attacked for saying that, but it's very, it is very true. It's very true.
0: Well, this is just a reality, right?
1: Yeah.
0: So people will, their brains will short circuit, and you'll see steam coming out of the ears when you say that. But these are just historical facts.
1: Yeah.
0: And that's, it just shows you how deeply, in my opinion, we've been brainwashed, basically, to hate our own people, to hate our own founding, Canada.
1: And what a tragedy that is. What a tragedy. Tim, I wish we had more time. We're running out of time. Thanks so much. I appreciate it. Hopefully this story gets better, but I have a feeling that it's not going to. Thanks for the time.
0: Well, believe in Canada. It's worth it.
1: Yeah.
0: We have to reclaim our identity. And it's good for all of us, Indigenous people included.
1: Let's hope, yeah, everybody included. Beautiful way to put it. Thank you very much. So, coming up next, how Canadian tariffs on U.S. vehicles could mean Canadians are missing out on a pretty good deal. That's next on the Ben Mulrooney Show.
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1: If you've seen the headlines about America's new $25,000 electric pickup, the Slate, great name. Here's the catch. You can't buy it here in Canada. Mm-mm. And you won't be able to unless some things change, because the ultra-cheap EV truck, it's EV. It's made a lot of waves south of the border. But this fledgling company says that it has zero plans to sell here. Why? Oh, have you heard of the word tariff? We talk about it way too much. Mention it because, you know, President Trump seems to wake up every day and go, let's throw another tariff. But these are the Canadian tariffs. And they would jack the price up from $25,000 to $40,000 range here in mid-40s here in Canada. So while the U.S. drivers get this bare bones, so this budget-friendly electric vehicle, which a lot of people are needing budget-friendly vehicles, we're going to be watching from the sidelines. Spending more money here. Gee whiz, another one of these things. So we want to find out more about it. And actually, the best person to talk about is somebody who's driven it. Ben Shimkus from Business Insider. He is their business news reporter. Ben, how you doing today?
2: I'm good. How are you doing?
1: Good. So you drove this thing. It doesn't look huge to me. Is that accurate?
2: Yeah, it's definitely quite small. And it honestly, in person, kind of looks a little bit like a toy truck.
1: It does look like a toy truck. It does.
2: The initial pictures I saw of it a couple of years ago, when they were coming out of their stealth mode, they were just CGI pictures. It honestly looks like CGI in person. It is really wild to see a tiny truck that still has the modern LED lights on today's roads.
1: So sitting inside it, just give me a sort of description of what it's like inside, because a lot of these EVs, you get inside and it's like the Star Trek Enterprise. It looks, it does. But this one, I guess, is it's low budget. I mean, $25,000 for an EV is really, really low. Comparatively, I guess the ones in Canada, I mean, I guess the trucks that you would compare it to, probably $50,000, $60,000 easy.
2: At least.
1: So what's it like inside? What's it look like? Is it as bare bones as I'd expect it would be?
2: I mean, yes and no. It depends on what you're really thinking about when it comes to a bare bones vehicle. And so you sit inside of the truck and it has enormous headroom. Just the amount of space that you have above your head is wild.
1: You sold me at that.
2: Forward and there you go.
1: I'm
2: you're super tall.
1: I'm 6'5". There you go.
2: There you go. So, yeah, like from that vantage point, it doesn't feel like a cheap, stripped down car. Yeah. It honestly, on the road, it doesn't drive like a stripped down car either. It has really thick tires that are quite good at taking on any of the potholes that you might run into. It has a long hood in the front that makes you kind of feel like you're in a bigger truck than you really are.
1: Yeah.
2: But then you look around the interior, it doesn't have an infotainment screen in the center. It doesn't have power windows. You actually have to crank the windows on this, like going back to the 1990s. So, I mean, Slate, for a period of time, they ultimately decided to put air conditioning in this truck. But at first, they were really thinking about building a truck without air conditioning. Like this is genuinely a stripped down version of a truck that really goes back to the bare basics of what a car needs.
1: I would love to be able to just, you can take this thing out to, put it on any college campus and any of the Gen Zs and say, okay, sit inside now, roll down the window and have them try to figure it out, because they've probably never seen it before, anything like that.
2: Yeah, it brings me back to my childhood, that's for sure.
1: It's I remember we used to call it the Armstrong method, because you had to be because you have to twist. Anyway, I think that's hilarious. What's the market for this? Who are they trying to get with this vehicle?
2: I mean, that is a big kind of question mark at this point. So let's look at some of the statistics here, right? So obviously, as you said, this is a U.S.-based truck. You know, less than 5% of new vehicles today in the U.S. are sold for prices under $25,000. That's per Edmunds. So there are very few vehicles that it's going to be competing with just on price in general. Mm-hmm. But if you go down the other markers of what other, you know, specific metrics this car has, it's an electric vehicle. That's less than 10% of U.S. vehicle sales right now. If you look at the fact that it's a two-door pickup truck, like, that's an increasingly small segment of the market. And so, you know, whether or not this is going to be able to reach these, as you say, these Gen Zers who are going to college that need a starter truck, it could be the perfect car for them.
1: Yeah.
2: But there are so many white spaces that this car is entering all at once that it's really hard to tell what the market is actually going to do with it.
1: What kind of range does it have?
2: It's 205 miles.
1: So 480K, something like that?
2: Something like that.
1: Around, let's just say, yeah, 450K, because we have to translate here into Canadian. Did they talk at all? It probably wasn't your focus. Did they talk at all about the fact that they weren't able to sell it up in Canada because of these crazy tariffs?
2: Yeah, they didn't talk that much about tariffs. I think whenever they do talk about tariffs, you know, obviously they're going to be in Warsaw, Indiana, is where they're going to be building this truck. And so the thing that they keep referencing is like how much of their supply chain is going to be in the United States. And so, you know, hopefully, you know, if there are less tensions, if the USMCA is able to come back online, if there are any sorts of changes with the tariff regime that exists between the United States and Canada, they're hoping, I would assume, to eventually bring the car up there. But it's obviously such a black box for any automaker to really make those types of decisions right now.
1: Let me just ask you this sort of question, somewhat related to all of this, just about the tariffs thing going on between Canada and the U.S., just because we were just talking about this. In the groups and the people that you're talking to, are they fed up? Do they understand? Are they scratching their head going, why is this still going on? Because we used to have such a great relationship and it's been garbage for the last couple of years, obviously.
2: Yeah, so I guess the main people that I talk to are executives inside of automakers and some of the manufacturing line workers as well. I mean, like, for the most part, I think there is a lot of confusion about what the tariffs mean internally in the U.S., especially in the auto industry. There are different tariffs for a car that's coming in completely made versus individual parts versus something that's coming from Japan versus something that's coming from the U.K. versus something that's coming from China.
1: Yeah.
2: And so it's a wide range that it's really hard to, like, keep up with. And so I think that it's less conversations about how people feel about it and more conversations about how people are confused by them.
1: Yeah, well, I think people are very confused by them. I can tell you that is very much the case up here. Last thing, how do you think they're going to do against the big three, against the big automakers? It's so hard to compete just as a startup like that.
2: Truly, I think the other part to focus on here too, right? So Ford is coming out with an electric vehicle that is going to be probably roughly the same size. In the States, it's going to be $28,300 is the starting price for the Ford Fathom electric truck, and it's going to be $38,600 in Canada. So that is actually coming to the Canadian market. And so, I mean, that's a four-door truck.
1: Power
2: windows.
1: Ooh,
2: Apple CarPlay integration. It gets. It seems like it's going to get several battery options as well.
1: Yeah.
2: So that's really the one. If Slate is going to be up against a competitor, that's probably the one. But I mean, if the other EV truck competitors that it's going up against, as you said, it's Rivian, Chevy, GMC. Those are all $70,000. They could even reach $100,000 in the States. So it really is finding a very specific niche.
1: Well, I really hope that we can figure things out because I like more options. I like options. Ben Chimkis, thanks. I appreciate the time. Thanks so much.
2: Thanks again. Have a good one.
1: It wasn't so long ago. This is coming up next. Your Canadian Tire looked to be going down the same road as the Bay. Lo and behold, they've turned things around. Let's dig into a Canadian institution that seems to be fishing upstream. That's next on the Ben Mulroney Show.
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1: We're so sad that Ben is away golfing today. I needed some familiarity. I needed somebody to come in and just that warm hug of familiarity. So who better to talk to than our good friend Dr. Eric Kam, doctor of economics. If you broke your leg, you took a gunshot or something, he ain't fixing you. But
15: No, he's running the other way. And I have to say, this is quite an honor to be on with you, Mike. And I love the way the dichotomy that we've moved from a guy with perfect hair to a guy with no hair.
1: There you go. We're talking about that earlier, about how you're not supposed to talk to people in the workplace about their bodies.
16: Thank you for saying that, Eric.
1: They're pointing it out. Because Ben's always...
15: I mention your body?
1: Yeah, I'm feeling triggered now, man. I'm triggered. Oh. That's it.
15: Okay, well, let's get back to economics.
1: Yes, exactly. So, but has anybody, have you ever had been like, yeah, I'm a doctor, and people have been like, oh, hey, I have this question, this medical question. Has anybody ever done...
15: You know what, Mike? It happens a lot. And what really hurts, that's not the problem. The problem is when I say, I'm sorry, but I have a PhD in economics. I'm a professor. The first thing they always say is, oh, you're not a real doctor. And that, I got to tell you, 11 years of university, that kind of stings.
1: Well, can I tell you that I get mistaken some. I've been said, hey, are you a doctor? My initials are M-E-D.
15: Ah, very good. Either that or you have a master's of education.
1: Yes, exactly. There you go. But people have been like, some of my friends call me doctor, and that's all right with me.
15: I do not want to know why.
1: Yes. So let's talk about Canadian Tire. There was a few years ago, Canadian Tire was looked like it was going down the same road as the Bay. It was not doing great. And these big box stores, it seems like the days were numbered. But Canadian Tire seems to have turned things around. They've posting these higher profits over the previous year. It's pretty remarkable, wouldn't you say?
15: Yeah, it's quite a success story, actually, the way that it's bounced back. And, you know, it does so on the backs of companies that it has acquired, right? I mean, it owns Sport Check. It owns what used to be called Mark's Work Warehouse, and now that's Mark's. And We know that they got a nice boost from the World Cup because they were a corporate sponsor. But the part that I really find interesting here, Mike, is what Canadian Tire does with data. And they were really, really early on this, right? They have this thing called Triangle Rewards.
1: Yeah.
15: And it has something like 12 or 13 million members. And that gives Canadian Tire something extraordinarily valuable in this country. They have first-party information about what 12 million Canadians bought, what they buy, when they buy it, what promotions they respond to, and what they want next, right? So that's super important in terms of an economic sense, because they're not simply trying to convince everyone spend more. They're trying to get better at determining what customer wants what product at which price and at which moment. And if they can tie AI into that, they are well ahead of the curve, Mike.
1: Well, I think that number's remarkable, the 12 million Canadians. Considering the population of Canada is, what, 42 million? That's unbelievable that you have that many people signed up for your rewards program. I would not have thought, if you'd asked me without me knowing that number, I would have said, maybe they get 6-7% of the population. But that's almost a quarter of the population there.
15: Oh, I'd have cut that number in a third. And so now, you know, you start to unleash. This is really when economics and the power of corporatization becomes interesting, because when you marry what Canadian Tire already has, right, with its new, say, it has a new AI pricing system, right, which again is dynamic. It can raise prices, it can lower prices, right? Canadian Tire says that helped them reduce 5,000 prices on different items, right? Well, another platform simultaneously is being used to combine customer information across Canadian Tire, Sport Check, and Mark's. And so that brings you back to what they call loyalty sales, which isn't my area, but I know a little bit about it, right? Loyalty sales, repeat sales, are up 3.1% and have outperformed, quote unquote, non-loyalty or first-time buyer sales recently, right? And that's a major competitive advantage over smaller retailers, right?
1: Yeah.
15: You know that, you know, Canadian Tire has that, you know, they've got such purchasing information, Mike, the loyalty, credit cards, multiple retail banners. So now when you hear AI in retail, some people roll their eyes and go, yeah, they're going to bring in robots, right? No, not at all, right? This is the application of marrying enormous amounts of data to enormous amounts of prices, inventory, and promotions. This is a really smart move at a really smart time by a really smart company.
1: I wonder if Canadians feel more of a kinship, more of a pride in Canadian Tire than they do in Tim Hortons now. Because we know that Tim Hortons taking a big hit, and obviously Canadian Tire is making this big turnaround. So I wonder if there is something like that going on.
15: Well, you know what? There has to be. Let's be honest, right? Like, the elbows up crowd just won an election.
1: Yeah.
15: And so if you're one of the people that have bought into some of Mark Carney's ideas, then that term Canadian probably means an awful lot to you. And Canadian Tire is one of those companies. You know what? It wouldn't matter tomorrow. Well, it might if Canadian Tire was purchased by an American. Bottom line is it has Canadian in the title. And yeah. We know that what went on in Ottawa recently, that is a huge selling point. So I think you're actually bang on. I think if it was called American Tire, frankly, it might be screwed.
1: Yeah, I think so. Let's switch over to these data centers. I think this is really interesting that they want to set up here in Ontario. And Premier Doug Ford said, you know what? Great. You can do it, but you're not going to get any cash incentives from us, considering how cash incentives and whatever incentives are being offered to any large corporation or company or anybody setting up shop here.
15: Yeah, you know, the Premier, and I voted for him 3 times, to be honest. I think there's a little sleight of hand going on here, right?
1: Ooh, do tell.
15: We know, look, Ontario can talk this way for one reason. Electricity has become a scarce economic real estate. So fine. And we know that data centers use an extraordinary amount of power. In fact, they're talking about the connection request. Ontario was already receiving about 30% of our peak electricity demand. So we know that Ontario can't say just, you know, yes to everybody. And that changes the bargaining relationship. Right. However, normally when governments chase a major investment, we see jurisdictions competing with tax breaks and subsidies and cheap electricity. So this is a bit different. This is Ford saying, all right, guys and girls, if you want access to Ontario's grid, you're going to have to demonstrate you're bringing something valuable with you. And economically, Mike, that makes a lot of sense. If a data center creates this electricity demand, ordinary Ontario households and businesses shouldn't have to subsidize the infrastructure. But let me ramble one more point. I think this is where we're going with this. Be careful with this no cash incentives, because that's not the same thing as no government support. There can still be expedited approvals, infrastructure investment, favorable regulatory treatment, and access to grid capacity or other policies that have real economic value.
1: But some of that stuff I would say is great. Some of that stuff I would say is essential, because you do have to make it easier. We have so much red tape up here. It is so hard to open a business, to get, especially for small and medium sized businesses. These are not small. They're not medium. These are huge, huge things. But we do have to make it easier. Our regulatory system is so... it's so anal.
15: To use an economic term, frankly, it sucks.
1: Yeah.
15: So, but I would like to pull my Greg Brady card. He always says we need to be nuanced, right? And so I believe that this specific no cash incentive announcement, I don't think this translates to these companies will receive no economic assistance, right? Yeah. Ontario's framework already contemplates prioritizing grid connections for projects that we judge economically or strategically viable. So Ford's an interesting character, right?
1: Yeah.
15: He's deliberately acting like they need Ontario more than Ontario needs them. Well, okay, sure, but that's not exactly true. So they need each other right now, frankly, more than they ever have.
1: Well, Dr. Eric Kam, thank you very much for the checkup.
15: Well, I'm not a real doctor, but thank you very much. And you're doing a great job sitting in for Ben. Stay healthy, my friend.
1: Absolutely. Take it easy. Just a reminder, if you want more BMS, we put out a podcast every day, and find out more content on X, Instagram, and YouTube.
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32: From the National Newsroom of the Canadian Press, I'm Rob Westgate. Scarred black hillsides, once home to deep green forests, reveal the wildfire trauma Summerland, BC has experienced over the last week. In the early days of regional recovery, officials have reopened Highway 97 in a limited capacity. The major artery runs alongside the western shore of Lake Okanagan and had been closed for days. There are conditions and restrictions in place for its use, including no stopping or exiting except for those with temporary access passes. And the speed limit was also trimmed to 70 kilometers per hour. The Regional District of Okanagan-Similkameen says that if drivers do not obey all the restrictions, the highway could be shut down once again. The fire that roared east towards Summerland last Friday is still listed as burning out of control, but is sticking to its western flanks. With the clock ticking down on U.S. President Donald Trump's latest tariff deadline, Canada-U.S. Trade Minister Dominic LeBlanc met with his American counterpart on Thursday. United States Trade Representative Jameson Greer has said that the most recently threatened tariffs, which take effect August 19th, are in response to provincial bans on U.S. liquor, Canada's supply and managed dairy system, and quotas on certain U.S. vehicles. LeBlanc said on social media Thursday evening that negotiations are ongoing. Opposition parties in Quebec and Newfoundland and Labrador are demanding answers after Montreal media outlet Le Presse reported that the provinces had struck an energy deal. The governments have been negotiating a deal to share energy from the Churchill River in Labrador, and La Presse said Wednesday that they had reached an agreement. However, the director of the McGill Institute for the Study of Canada, Danielle Bailan, says there were few details from government officials in either province as of Thursday morning.
33: These anonymous sources might be, trying to
1: in a way, test the water and prepare the ground for an official announcement, right, so that that people don't see it as a shock.
32: The office of Progressive Conservative Premier Tony Wakeham cautioned that nobody has signed final agreements yet. A $4.5 million settlement has been approved by a BC court in a class action lawsuit over workplace harassment at WestJet. JFK Law, representing more than 3,400 current and former female flight attendants with the air carrier, says a judge ruled the settlement was fair, reasonable, and in the best interest of the class. WestJet did not immediately respond to a request for comment, but has said it is committed to maintaining a safe and harassment-free environment. And finally, from across the pond, British politician Nigel Farage has topped a trash-can-wearing comic candidate dubbed Count Binface, regaining a seat in Parliament that he quit a month ago to trigger the widely mocked special election. Farage, the leader of the anti-immigration Reform UK party, is seen by some as a possible next prime minister. This is the Canadian Press. In sports, it was a solid performance from Toronto hurler Max Scherzer. However, the Blue Jays bats fell silent against the Red Sox as part of a 7-0 win for Boston. Still, the Blue Jays managed to take 3 of 4 from their series with the Red Sox and will next welcome the New York Yankees for a weekend series beginning Friday night. Elsewhere, Seattle's pitchers combined on a 4-hitter as the Mariners ended a 6-game skid with a 1-0 victory over said New York Yankees. Week 11 in the CFL season saw the BC Lions down the Calgary Stampeders 30-26 for their third straight victory. Stamps QB Vernon Adams Jr. was injured early in the fourth quarter, slamming his head into the turf on a 6-yard carry. And the Chicago Bears have found at least one viable site for a new stadium in northwest Indiana. They're also examining a second location. Back in June, a stadium development project in Hammond, Indiana, was announced, with Chairman George McCaskey saying the team will keep Chicago in its name after moving. From the Canadian Press, I'm Rob Westgate.
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2: Good morning, everybody. Hey, it's Thursday. I was thinking it was Wednesday. Here it is, it's Thursday. Thursday, August the 13th today. Well, that's good news, isn't it? A little closer to the weekend, which isn't bad. Hey, there's more good news in the forecast, too. Things are going to be a little better than first expected. I mean, let's not get carried away here. It's still not going to be glorious by any stretch, but it's going to be not bad. Like tomorrow, we should be done with the clouds and the rain, getting up to 20. And then Saturday, 23, 25, that's for Edmonton. How's it going in Calgary? Pretty similar. We're into a pretty decent weather pattern here, if we can avoid the rain, at least in Edmonton. Calgary looking at, like, again, today's cool. It's 11 degrees today for a high in Calgary. What's going on down there? Shouldn't say much. It's only 15 in Edmonton. But then 17 for Friday with a chance of showers in the morning. But then clearing up on the weekends, 22 and 25. So the weekend's going to be pretty decent. That's not bad. That's good. We can take that. I don't mind if it's a little crummy during the week and then it gets better on the weekend. Coming up on the show today, once again, we've got a jam-packed list of topics to get into. Interesting report today. A media consortium came together, including Global News and CBC and a bunch of the other ones, and basically, put together a request for the reports into the Tumblr Ridge incident. And so we've seen some of it was released. There's still a lot of redactions. There's still a lot of things that we don't know, but a bunch of new unsealed documents were dumped today. And it sort of reveals exactly what officers were going through on that day, and you can imagine how chaotic that day would have been, and it certainly was. There's more questions for me about, well, there's still a lot of things, like, but they still won't tell us what kinds of firearms were used. That's still part of the redaction, the withholding. And they say, well, you know, there's no criminal investigation. This isn't going to be going to trial, but there's going to possibly, you know, there's a great coroner's inquest. Could be public inquiries, things like that. So we don't want to taint those. So we're not going to release all the information. And they also say we don't want to encourage or inspire copycat attacks, which is a common theme. It's why you don't hear about suicides and bomb threats typically reported in the media. That's sort of a long-standing rule. At least it used to be. I don't know if it still is. Where you don't do it because you don't want to, you know, spread that far and wide kind of a thing and inspire copycats. But they say, you know, for example, the Columbine massacre led to many similar attacks. Well, it still is. Like, I don't know if that's a legitimate argument. And it really does highlight the difference between Canada and, you know, other jurisdictions, particularly the United States, where all this information would have been made available day of, right? I guess at the end of the day, we don't need to know. A lot of us want to know. We want to know exactly as much as we can about what happened. And we will in due time, but there's still a lot that's being held back. So we'll talk a bit about that this morning and why those decisions are made the way that they are. Canada's trade negotiators are meeting with Washington, U.S. trade negotiators in Washington today. The deadline is now less than a week away, August the 19th. We're starting to hear that Canada has sort of rejected some situations and actually said to the United States, hey, listen, if you're going to continue with these tariffs, if that's the plan, that could affect future talks. So maybe we're starting to draw some lines. But there's also reports that some concessions could be made on the key irritants to the United States. One of those, and we've talked about that many times, is dairy, supply management, particularly when it comes to dairy. And this is one of the, you know, there's things that go flying around in the world, and for whatever reason, they get caught in the spider web of Donald Trump, and then they become things that he is, you know, fixated on. And this is one. And you know what? To be fair, there's a lot of Canadians that don't like supply management. There's a lot of Americans. It's got its fair share of detractors. Also has its fair share of supporters who are located primarily, not exclusively, but primarily in Quebec. And the thing about supply management and dairy is the lobby group, for whatever reason, is incredibly powerful. Very, very powerful lobby group, which is why governments have always been so hesitant to actually do anything about it, to change it in any way. They tinker with it now and then, but to get rid of it, oh boy, you could be costing yourself big time. And so it'll be interesting to see what happens with this trade deal, where it fits in, because Carney has that. He's got the situation with the United States and how much they hate supply management. He's got the huge, powerful lobby group, primarily in Quebec, that really supports supply management. And at the same time, he's got one by-election that'll be held this month and at least two more that'll be held before the end of the year in Quebec. So it's, okay, how much risk do I want to run there by ticking off that lobby group and what might happen with those by-elections? So there's politics at play, which I don't think is surprising. But, you know, are we being held hostage here by supply management in terms of blocking us from getting a better deal, putting an end to this? Again, a deal with the United States, I still think is, it's a nice thought. But it's kind of meaningless in a lot of ways. We're in this mess because the deal that we negotiated last time with this guy is now the worst deal ever and won't work, and we need a new. So, I mean, getting a deal, everybody says, we got to get a deal. Do we? I mean, the deal might be invalidated the next day. So, but I'm glad to see Canada at least saying, okay, this is sort of our red line on some of these things. So we'll see where it goes over the next week. It's going to be fascinating. Talks do continue. So we'll get into that a little bit today with this whole supply management and how it could be the fly in the ointment, so to speak. We're going to talk about nuclear energy, which, as you know, if you listen to this show, I'm a proponent of. I think it's something that, you know, if you want to get serious about electricity generation in this country and you want to move away from fossil fuels and things like that, if you're not talking about using nuclear energy generation, you're not going to get there. It needs to be part of this conversation. And to be fair, a lot of governments, including the government of Alberta, have said, yeah, we've got to do this. The government in Ottawa, the federal government, is also backing a number of these projects in Ontario, primarily as part of the major projects. But it's something that's on the agenda of a lot of governments for good reason. We're long past the state where I think some of the concerns, you know, people think Chernobyl and Three Mile Island and stuff. And not to say there's not risk, but I don't know if we're exactly in the same position as we used to be. And it just makes so much sense in so many other ways. So we see the government sort of championing this at the provincial level and the federal level. But we'll speak with Heather Exner-Perot today about what Ottawa's plan is. And she has some concerns. Not that they're, you know, jumping in and championing nuclear power generation. She likes that. I think, you know, most people in this world, not world, but that space, this, you know, where we're talking about power generation and the like, do think this is, you know, something that has to be part of the conversation. But, you know, are we in a position where Ottawa is starting to pick winners and losers, and maybe picking a loser as a winner? So we'll get into her argument why she thinks Ottawa maybe needs to move in a different direction on this. Keep advancing it, keep pushing it, but maybe not the projects that they have identified. So we'll talk about that. Also, we'll give you another little update here about there's 10 referendum questions. We talk so much about the separation one, but as we get closer, there's a bunch of other ones that we have to be talking about too. One of them, of course, is dealing with judges, right? The conversation should, you know, this is a sticking point for Alberta, and not just Alberta, but other provinces as well, in terms of who gets to pick higher court judges at the provincial level. Why is it Ottawa? Because that's the agreement under the Constitution. And Alberta says, no, we should be the ones doing that. It's not an easy change to make. In fact, you know, even if the referendum vote is yes to push for more control, it doesn't really mean anything unless the Constitution gets changed. So we'll get into that. What the vote is asking us, what it means, why it's there, and what it would actually mean should the Premier win her vote on that question. We'll do that when we come back right after this.

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15: Coming up October 19th, referendum day in the province of Alberta, you will be asked 10 questions. The big one that everybody talks about all the time is, of course, the separation one, but there are 9 other questions. Some of them, I don't know how consequential they might be, and this is one that fits into that category. It's a vote that might feel good, but I don't know if it will ultimately lead to anything. And one of them is how we go about appointing judges who sit in the higher courts in the province of Alberta, 2 levels of court of King's Bench and the Court of Appeal. The way that this works in Canada, going back to Confederation, is the federal government appoints judges at that level. And Alberta says, well, that doesn't work for us. We want to be in charge of that, or at least, you know, be involved more in that. I don't know ultimately what that would look like. And they're not alone. Saskatchewan has said the same thing. There's other levels of support to different levels in different provinces saying that this is something that they think might be a good idea. But like I say, at the end of the day, how much meaningful change does this vote bring? I guess it signals a direction and a sentiment in Alberta. But going from there, what does it lead to? Let's find out how this could all possibly play out. We're going to chat with Gerard Kennedy, Associate Dean of the University of Alberta's Law Faculty. Gerard, thanks for joining us. Appreciate your time as usual.
16: My pleasure.
15: So the argument from the province here, and to be fair, like I say, they're not alone. You know, Saskatchewan has come out and said the same thing, and other governments have lent some support to differing levels that, you know, provincial governments have a better understanding of what's going on in the province. You know, the sensibilities of their provinces, they know that better than the feds do. Is there merit, do you think, in examining the process that we currently use? Do they have a right to say, you know what, the system isn't working, we could do better?
16: Yeah, I don't think it's an unreasonable ask. There's a perception that justice is often best dispensed locally. And if you look around the world in federations such as Australia and the United States, it's unusual that judges in the equivalent courts would be appointed by the federal government. There are arguments the other way, and there's doubts about how consequential this vote's going to be. But it's not a crazy question to ask. If you were designing the system from scratch, you might not design it this way.
15: Yeah, you might do things a little bit differently. Part of the pushback here from the federal government, you know, and the federal minister has flat out said, well, the system does, you are involved. That's where I get the names. The names that I'm choosing from come from largely Albertans. Is it fair to say that, you know what, Alberta does have at least some voice in the process as it works now?
16: Yeah, so there's a Judicial Advisory Committee, or JAC, that vets candidates. One of the seven members on the JAC is appointed by the provincial government. I believe all the members on the JAC are from Alberta, and almost always the people chosen are well-regarded Alberta lawyers. So there definitely is an it-ain't-broke-so-don't-fix-it argument here as well.
15: One of the points that the province makes, and as someone who is in the legal world, I wonder if you know, that the province wants to be able to identify judges that will represent Alberta's distinct legal traditions. Do you know what that means when we talk about Alberta's distinct legal traditions? What are we talking about here?
16: Yeah, I mean, that's a bit of an odd one. I mean, if you look at Quebec, they have a very distinct legal tradition in the sense that they have a system of civil law for private law matters. Alberta's distinct legal traditions are really no more distinct than Ontario's are, and we tend not to think of Ontario's distinct legal traditions. I mean, having said that, obviously the judge has to apply Alberta law rather than Ontario law, so you'd expect them to be familiar with that. But to me, the better argument for this change is a perception that justice is best dispensed locally, more than that Alberta having distinct legal traditions per se.
15: Yeah, right. It is an interesting one. I wonder about the principal argument here, and this comes to mind a lot with the United States when they talk about, you know, Republican judges and conservative judges and liberal judges. And I mean, ostensibly, isn't the law supposed to be free of politics? It always sort of mystifies me that, well, if we get a judge that agrees with us politically, that interpretation of the law will be more favorable to us as we feel about things based on our politics. Isn't the whole framework supposed to be that politics isn't part of it? That's why we have the judicial arm of government that is separate from the political arm.
16: Yes, but I'm going to give an important caveat to that. So, yeah, no. Judges should be applying the law dispassionately,
15: right, yeah,
16: irrespective of their political priors. And if they're caught not doing that, they can get in significant trouble. That is the rule of law in action. Having said that, there is such a thing as discretion in the law. And so someone's overarching worldview will likely make a difference around the margins in some cases. And it's not only important that justice be done, it's also important that be seen. vaccine to be done.
15: Yes.
16: So if people do think that the person was appointed by the federal government and therefore I don't trust them, even if they're wrong about that, if people actually believe that, and who knows if they actually believe that, but if they did actually believe that, that would be a problem.
15: Now, it is important to note here that Albertans can go out and exercise their vote and say whatever they want to say. If it comes back 99% saying, yeah, we think Albertans should have more control over how judges are appointed, probably doesn't mean anything at the end of the day, because the process of actually making this happen would involve a lot more than a vote in Alberta, right?
16: Yes. So it would require an amendment to the Constitution of Canada, which would very likely require the agreement of, first, seven provinces that comprise 50% of the population. Look, you might actually get that. Provinces are all for getting more power. But you'd also need the agreement of the House of Commons and the Senate. And I would be very surprised if the federal government would just give up this important constitutional power, which in John McDonald's view was a very important constitutional power to have as part of a unifying system of justice.
15: I mean, how important is it for the federal government to hold on to that? What would that argument be? Expand on that a bit.
16: So under the Constitution of Canada, the judges of the Superior Court and Court of Appeal are paid by and appointed by the federal government, but then the administration of justice, such as the procedural rules, even the substantive private law, the funding of courthouses and legal assistance, all of those are funded by the province. The idea is that this is meant to be a shared power where the levels of government have to work together so that there is ultimately regional diversity but still a unified system of justice across the country. As I mentioned before, John McDonald thought that was very important.
15: Yeah, interesting stuff. Gerard, thank you so much for your time. I appreciate the chat.
16: My pleasure. Take care.
15: Have a great day. Gerard Kennedy, bye. Associate Dean of the University of Alberta's Law Faculty. And listen, there's no harm in asking the question, I guess, right? But I think we need to be clear here that, you know, what it would do is send a stronger signal or more official signal, I guess, that Albertans are feeling that they need to do things, have more control over the way justices are appointed in this province, or judges are appointed in this province. And you know what? I think there's probably a lot of people who agree with that, you know, and not for, you know, bad reasons, for good reasons. I mean, we sit here every single day and talk about mystifying court decisions. But I come back to the whole thing about, I don't know if it's judges that are doing that. We always talk about, oh, these damn liberal judges. The judges are supposed to interpret the law. And like Gerard said, there's going to be a worldview and there's some discretion in there. So, okay, fair enough. But at the end of the day, I think it's a lot of the laws, the way the laws are drawn up, the way the laws dictate what judges can do. We got rid of mandatory minimums in so many areas, right? We used to have that. We took the discretion away from the judge and said, listen, if this crime is committed, this is the sentence that goes with it. End of story. And, you know, there's an argument to say that,

0: that it's not doing what it's supposed to do, right? You take a look at the United States. Do you want to get to the absolutely out-and-out political judicial system that the U.S. has now, right? Just take a look at the arguments over the Supreme Court and who's going to get appointed to the Supreme Court. And we're going to appoint justices not based on their legal acumen or their ability or... No. Are they going to support our agenda? Are they going to vote conservative on issues, or are they going to vote progressive on issues? It's not the whole reason that branch of government exists is to not have that. It's not supposed to be involved in the politics of it, but to differing degrees, I guess, as he said, all justice systems are. It's depending on how far do you want to go down that road, right? We'll see where this one goes. This one might actually end up with a yes vote, but then what does it do, right? Because ultimately you've got to change the Constitution. We've talked so much about how hard that is to do. Okay, we'll take a break and talk about nuclear power when we come back right after this.
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1: So they're back at it again in Washington. Second time this week, in fact. You've got Minister Dominic LeBlanc and his negotiating team meeting face-to-face with Jamieson Greer, who represents the United States in these trade negotiations. Should be happening later this afternoon at Greer's office. We've got 6 days now until the threatened 50% tariffs come into effect, right? We've already got bunch of different tariffs. 15 to 50% on steel and aluminum and copper, 25% on autos and trucks, 10% on softwood lumber. On and on it goes. And we know that there are three particular issues. There's more than that, but the three big ones that the United States have identified are auto tariffs, the alcohol bans — they want American booze back on Canadian store shelves in the provinces where it's been banned — and dairy. They have issues with dairy. And we know that this has been something that, you know, Trump isn't the first one to raise this out of the United States. He's not the first one to raise this out of Canada either. It's a controversial program that we have in this country that so far, and still, it looks like politicians are very, very reluctant to move on. Could this be the hurdle in coming to some sort of U.S. trade deal, for whatever that's worth? We're going to chat with Tasha Carradine now, who is a writer, commentator, speaker, strategic advisor, writing on this in the National Post. Tasha, thanks for being with us. Appreciate your time.
2: Oh, thank you, Shay.
1: When we talk about this supply management in the dairy industry issue, not new, as I said, right, and may well be the sticking point, but it's interesting because, you know, when we talk about it, Tasha, I hear from Canadians who are critical of this program every time. There are drawbacks for Canadians because of this program. Maybe we can start there.
2: Sure. I mean, this program is called supply management, and that's exactly what it does. It helps provide a stable income to the 9,000 dairy farmers across the country, but the cost falls on the 40 million consumers that buy their products. The studies have shown Canadian households pay about $244 more per year on average for dairy products, but the biggest burden falls on low-income families as a percentage of their income. And the reason this is done is because there's production and import quotas, and you allow marketing boards to set base prices. So we end up paying almost twice as much, for example, for a liter of milk than consumers in the U.S. do. And it also makes it difficult for new producers to come into the market. Yeah. It limits choice. All these things. Economists have been saying for a long time, get rid of it. Other countries like New Zealand have gotten rid of theirs, but we still have ours.
1: So we've got issues for Canadians. It's not necessarily beneficial for a lot of them. We know the Americans hate it, particularly Trump, right? This has been an issue for him for a long time. This is, as I say, identified as one of the three major concerns.
2: Yeah, Wisconsin cheese. We hear about that. Wisconsin cheddar. Yeah. Why? Wisconsin's a swing state, right, for Trump. So he's appealing there to a constituency and saying, look at the bad Canadians. They're not letting your cheddar into their country. This is the kind of thing, it's almost as facts straight, because he quotes, you know, tariffs that are actually higher than what they are. But the point is that he's not wrong. We do have the system. And the problem is that the system also, it's disproportionately affects certain provinces in our country. And it has a really strong lobby. So this has become a sticking point because we have not put it on the table. The Prime Minister has said it is off the table, essentially, about a week ago. He confirmed that. But it is definitely a fly in the ointment.
1: Oddly enough, though, like polling, and you mentioned this in the piece that you wrote, and listeners can find it in Post Media. Canadians still support this, right? By and large, polling shows that Canadians still see this favorably?
2: 74% said they support supply management to some degree. Now, the question is also how much we understand about it.
1: Right,
2: it's easy to say. And also people, you know, they say there's issues of quality, there's issues of safety, there's issues of all sorts of things, because the argument is without it, we'd be flooded with American product. Well, guess what? We could probably also buy Kerrygold butter from Ireland if we didn't have supply management. I don't know if you've ever eaten it. It's amazing.
1: Yeah.
2: There are lots of products around the world with whom we can also compete. This is the other thing, is there's no incentive to compete if you've got a controlled market. So the problem is that the lobby is really strong, and the Liberals, in fact, are running in the by-election that's happening in Quebec on the 31st. The former chair of the Quebec milk producers, Danielle Gobet. So, you know, they're not going to toss this one out the window because they know what would happen in that by-election. But even more than that, other elections coming up in Quebec where the separatists would make a lot of hay out of this sacred cow, to mix all sorts of puns there.
1: Yeah, if we dig into those two issues a little bit. How has that lobby managed become so powerful? I mean, you think about some of the other ones. We're talking billions, trillions of dollars backing them and things like that. And then you've got dairy farmers, and they wield so much weight.
2: Well, because they're concentrated in specific ridings, you know that you can flip those ridings if you have them. Now, remember Andrew Scheer and Maxime Bernier, when Maxime Bernier lost the leadership of the Federal Conservative Party to Andrew Scheer, it was also because of the dairy lobby. They are that powerful. Maxime Bernier was one of the few politicians who was railed against the dairy, the dairy cartel. He has railed, and it cost him a leadership because they organized against him. There are very few other politicians who've really gone out on this one because there's a low reward for it. Most Canadians, like I said, they support it because they don't think it's as big a deal. But the point is that overall, it really does actually dig a hole in everyone's pocket. So, we've been accepting this for years without necessarily even the benefit of the choice we'd have if we didn't have it.
1: So as you say, there's the by-election that's being contested right now, at least one more to come, possibly more. So there's the huge political risk there. He needs every seat that he can get. But there's also, we've got a provincial election, and you touched on this, looming. It's coming up in Quebec this fall, and he's got the separatist sentiment in Alberta he's trying to deal with, and this could absolutely fuel another one in Quebec, right, which is already there.
2: Yeah, and right now the Parti Québécois in Quebec is on track to get a minority government October 5th. They promised another referendum if they win. If they get a majority, they would hold one at some point in the next couple of years, perhaps. And, if this issue became a big issue, that would put wind in their sails. They'd say, look, Ottawa is stomping all over the Quebec milk producers, because half the producers in Canada are in Quebec, by the way. That is, it was about 48, 49%. So that is a big issue. So Carney's not just weighing the issue for his own party, right, in those ridings. He's weighing a much bigger issue, which is separatist sentiment coming back, a Parti Québécois government coming back, and that whole drama, which would cause as much economic uncertainty potentially as what's going on with the U.S. So he's really got an awful choice. It's an awful place to be to deal with his issue.
1: Yeah, so at the end of the day, do you think he dare tinker with this? I mean, they have done that before. They've sort of moved things around on the edges. They haven't ever taken an axe to it. Do you think we might see more of that? Like maybe carve out a concession here or there, but try and preserve as much as he can? I mean, that might be the strategy.
2: Well, he could lower the tariffs that they have under, the supply management system.
1: Which
2: he could do that.
1: Anyway.
2: He could play around with the numbers. Yeah. I don't think he's going to get rid of the whole thing. You can also phase it out in stages, so it's not immediate. And that's a way to do it that hurts the farmers less. But I think that he drew a line in the sand, like I said, last week on this. And so I think that it's not going to be up for grabs, which is honestly a shame for consumers, too, because it is a win for everyone. Even if people don't realize it is a win, but I don't think he's going to go and take that win.
1: Yeah, I think you're probably right. Tasha, great stuff. Thanks so much for joining us. As always, appreciate the chat.
2: Thank you, Shay.
1: Have a great day. Tasha Carradine, writer, commentator, speaker, strategic advisor. You can read about this, as I say. The article appears in Journal Calgary Herald, how this could be the issue that trips everything up here. Not to say that there aren't other issues that could trip this up. And one of them is, one of the issues that the Americans have raised is the booze bans, right? They hate that. They don't want American booze kept off of Canadian shelves. And that's been done by, I think, every province and territory in Canada except for Alberta and Saskatchewan. You can still buy American spirits in Alberta and Saskatchewan. But everywhere else, the provincial governments have stepped in and said, yeah, we're getting rid of it. Can't do it. You won't be able to buy it anymore. So this is one of the things. And again, it's really hurting some states like, Kentucky bourbon and things like that. We've heard from them before. So they've really put pressure on the Trump administration to get that reversed because it's a big market for them and they're hurting. It's having an impact on them. Now, Carney can't make that deal. It's not him that banned it. And Quebec has already come out again. Could Quebec be the fly in the ointment of making a deal, as Tasha said? Quebec has come back and said, yeah, Carney can do whatever he wants on the booze ban. There's no way in hell it's going back on the shelves. It's not going to happen. I think BC said the same thing. So Carney can, say, well, I'll promise to work with the provinces. Maybe I'll push them, but he can't. Alcohol in Canada is controlled at the provincial level. It's the provincial liquor control boards that determine what goes on store shelves and what doesn't. So Carney can say whatever he wants, do whatever he wants, but at the end of the day, it won't make any difference because the provincial governments will be the ones that make the deal. So his hands are kind of tied on those two, right? Because he's got a lot at risk if he tinkers with the dairy one. He's got a lot at risk with the alcohol ones because it's not going to work. And then the auto tariffs, we'll see where he goes on that one. Now, interesting, there was some, you know, there was some stories yesterday that the Canadians were sort of, would it be fair to say, pushing back? I'm not 100% sure how you would characterize it, but there are sources saying that Canada has sent the message to the United States that, hey, listen, if you're going to continue with this and you are going to bring in these tariffs, that may threaten any future trade talks. That may be enough for us. We may be done. CBC reporting they've spoken with two sources with knowledge of how the talks are going. Can't identify the sources. But they say that Canada has made it clear that they're not happy with the latest deal from the U.S. And if the tariffs come in, it may threaten future talks. So I don't know. It seems like Canada may be starting to draw a bit of a line and saying we've gone as far as we can. And, of course, you had Pierre Poilievre over the weekend telling Mark Carney he needed to do just that and say this is it. No more concessions, right? Don't give away anything else. Stand firm. What would the consequence of that be? School of thought out there that it will be nothing, right? It's the taco philosophy. The Trump always chickens out philosophy because we've been threatened with all kinds of tariffs, not just us, but countries all over the world. And typically they don't happen or they happen for a very, very short time and then they're reversed. All kinds of things are said and then there's the reality of what actually happens. And I think if you take a look at the way a lot of people are viewing the Trump administration, there is there's a lot of thinking about that in terms of, well, you look at Iran, you know, all the threats that were made and all that, nothing happened, and now it's a mess. And so there's a lot of posturing, and for a long time, it led to all kinds of movement from all kinds of different groups, Canadians, Brits, you name it. And now there's more, I think, a hardening of, yeah, whatever. He's just talking. So we'll see where this goes. But we've got less than a week to happen here. 780-451-8800-403-974-8255. Let me take a quick break. We'll take some of your calls on this when we come back right after this.
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1: 780-451-880-4039-748-255. And like I said, when I was chatting with Tasha, every time we talk about supply management, people have thoughts. And typically they're not favorable. But let's find out how it's going over today. We have Lori Hahn with us, former MP in the Stephen Harper government. Lori, how are you?
11: Hi, Shay. Good to talk to you. Listen, to chime in on that.
1: Sure.
11: I'm not in favor of supply management at all.
1: Mm-hmm.
11: You know, looking at the New Zealand example, I mean, they got away from it. It took them 10 years to wean themselves off it. But their dairy industry is now much, much more competitive than it was when they had supply management. But in Canada, it's all about votes. And it's about 9,000 dairy farmers, most of whom are in Quebec.
1: Yep.
11: Now, back in the day when I was in Parliament, and Max Bernier was in our caucus, he spoke out against supply management, and I agreed with him. But I had the temerity to speak up publicly in support of Max and in against supply management. And of course, I got a rocket from Prime Minister's office right away saying, "You can't say that."
1: Oh, is that right, eh?
11: I said, "Oh, I did." I said, "Now come on. There's people in all parties who agree with me," and they said, "I know that." You just can't say that because it's all about votes in Quebec. So we need to screw up some political courage to get on with it. And as Tasha said, it's consumers, Canadian consumers, are actually bearing the cost of this. It's crazy. And just one example, a very, very good friend who used to own a significantly large pizza chain in Western Canada, and he hated supply management because the example of cheese just drove his prices through the roof, figuratively speaking, which means he passed it on to consumers.
1: Yeah, you're absolutely right. I mean, I used to work in pizza place. Cheese is far and away the most expensive thing involved in making pizza. It's not even close. Nothing else comes close. But hey, it's interesting to me that you actually got the message from the Prime Minister's office saying, hey, that's enough talk about supply management.
11: Oh, no, it's political suicide, or certainly political danger.
1: Yeah, it has been, yeah.
11: Of course, we know how important Quebec votes are to every party. No party is immune from that. It talked about consumers, and, I think it was 74% support supply management. I don't think they understand.
1: I think you're right.
11: All the implications of it. It sounds good.
1: Yeah.
11: You know, the safety thing sounds good. But as you said, we can buy stuff from a lot of other countries besides the U.S., but we can't because of supply management. The example of Irish butter is a good one.
1: Yeah.
11: So it goes on and on. So we need to get rid of supply management. Phase it out. Don't do it. You can't do it tomorrow.
1: No.
11: Do what the Kiwis did. Phase it out over 10 years. Buy back the quotas from the farmers. And at the end of the day, 10 years down the road, they will all be more prosperous. Canadians will pay less for products. And maybe, just maybe, we can stop having this as a thing that is held over our heads by people like Donald Trump.
1: And then we're not beholden to a lobby either. Great stuff. Lori, thanks for the call. Appreciate it.
11: Anytime. Cheers.
1: Yeah. Lori Hahn, former Conservative MP in the Stephen Harper government. Interesting. Like I say, it crosses all political lines. Politics are politics. And like Lori said, it's a massive lobby. It's huge. It's votes and it's seats. And you don't want to run afoul of it. Jack in Edmonton, you're on the air. Hi, Jack.
12: Hi, how are you?
1: Good, how are you?
12: I'm well, thank you. I thought I'd just weigh in a bit on the discussion about supply management.
1: Yeah, sure.
12: I lived in New Zealand for close to 10 years and have, intimately worked in that industry. And I don't think the average consumer really understands what impact that the moving away from the supply management had on animal welfare and sustainability.
1: Okay.
12: I don't think the average consumer understands the level of animal welfare that we find as acceptable, that is acceptable in New Zealand. I honestly feel that the system might not be perfect, but
1: how does that have anything to do with supply management?
12: Well, when supply management went away, the animals didn't have the same value they used to. So just the care that is put into the animals and the housing and, the farmers just don't have the security that they used to.
1: I see. Okay.
12: And you start putting the whole economy is basically exposed to just the buying
1: market
12: power
1: forces
12: of China.
1: And
12: a lot of those farms, I think it was in 2014, the milk payout in New Zealand dropped to under $4 a kilo of solids, and there was bankruptcies all over.
1: But surely you could bring in regulations that dictate how farms need to be managed and how animals need to be cared for. And I don't think that needs to be part. I mean, I understand what you're saying. Supply management changes the economics for the farmer, but you can still have rules and regulations on how livestock is managed.
12: Yeah, and all of that comes at a cost.
1: Sure, yeah. I hear what you're saying, yeah. Interesting. Okay, so there's lots of considerations. Let's go to Rob in Chilliwack before we run out of time. Go ahead, Rob.
13: Hi, good morning, Shay. Thank you for taking my call.
1: Yeah,
13: to your guest, your last caller, he is exactly right. Animal welfare would be at cost here. And to Laurie Hahn, one thing he didn't mention, Shay, guess what? New Zealand doesn't have a giant like the United States with 365 million people on their doorstep. Look at, Shay, California alone can supply all of Canada with all our dairy we need.
1: Yeah.
13: So we don't want to fool around with our staples, I guess I could say, as in dairy and poultry. And by the way, I just did a quick search. You can buy a gallon of milk in the United States from anywhere from $4.50 to almost $6.30 Canadian. And guess what? At Real Canadian Superstore, you can buy a gallon of 1% milk for $5.73, obviously in Canadian prices, and 2% at $5.81. So I think we better really focus on this. And if Mr. Carney, he's walking a tightrope, if he gives up on supply management, guess what? Abby Lewis and the NDP, they strongly support supply management, and they will creep up in the polls. And guess what? That means the Conservatives possibly form a government. So he's walking a tightrope. Thank you, Shay.
1: Yeah, he is walking a tightrope. I agree with you. I don't think Abby Lewis is seen as a serious contender by either of the parties right now. Maybe he lose a couple of votes, but they're building up from ground zero. But let's apply that logic to every other industry in Canada then. Why do we have this particular rule around, oh my goodness, well, we've got the United States next door and suddenly we'll be flooded with United States dairy, so therefore we must protect Canadian dairy. Well, why don't we do that with, I don't know, distilleries, wineries, orchards, beef, like all these sorts, like why is there a special, that's what comes in, why is this industry treated differently from all the others? And it is, right? Why do we do that? Why do we have these special concessions? And as Laurie said, because it's based on votes. It's based on politics, pure and simple. And to tinker with it now, what's the tightrope Carney's walking? It's political. So let's keep it where it is. It's a political calculation. Got to take a break. We're back right after this.

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1: Will I have enough money to pay my bills?
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5: From the National Newsroom of the Canadian Press, I'm Rob Westgate. The main highway running through Summerlin, BC has temporarily reopened. The move gives travelers a limited glimpse into some of the destruction that was left behind in the wake of a fast-moving wildfire, which chased thousands from the city and surrounding communities last weekend. The BC Wildfire Service says the Bald Range blaze remains out of control and has now grown to more than 190 square kilometers. Canada-U.S. Trade Minister Dominic Lebon and U.S. Trade Representative Jameson Greer met for the second time in a week yesterday.
6: The meeting comes as Donald Trump's new round of 50% tariffs on a range of Canadian goods is set to take effect next week on Wednesday. The latest tariffs would have no exemptions for goods that comply with the Canada-U.S.-Mexico agreement on trade. Greer says next week's tariffs are in response to provincial bans on U.S. liquor, Canada's supply-managed dairy system, and quotas on certain American vehicles. Naira Ahmed, The Canadian Press.
5: After the meeting, LeBlanc would only say that they were continuing to negotiate. Public access to 30 properties on Vancouver Island, including historic Hatley Castle, could be limited or lost in a modern treaty agreement with First Nations. More than 30 years of talks between the government and an association representing five First Nations are approaching their final stage. The proposed treaty calls for transferring Hatley Park, federal crownland housing Royal Roads University, and its iconic castle to the Songhees Nation. The BC government noted that the federal government is involved in the transfer, which could still take years. Conservative and Bloc Québécois members of the House of Commons are pushing for a probe into a Canadian NATO intern's espionage case.
7: Conservative public safety critic Frank Caputo says MPs need to discuss the serious questions the case raises about Canada's national security screening processes. In a media statement, Caputo says Canadians deserve to know what happened, and Parliament has a responsibility to demand those answers. The suspect, described as a Canadian national of Chinese origin, faces charges related to espionage and participation in a criminal organization after she was arrested last month. The suspect worked as an intern at NATO's Supreme Headquarters Allied Powers Europe in Mons, Belgium. Don Mitchell, The Canadian Press.
5: And finally, Toronto police say a 27-year-old man was arrested after an officer was shot in the upper thigh early Thursday morning while responding to a call for a stolen bike. Deputy Chief Lauren Pogue has more.
8: Thanks to the quick response and the excellent work of our officers at the scene, the suspect was arrested shortly afterward and a firearm was recovered. Thankfully, while the officer's injuries are serious, they are non-life-threatening and he remains in the hospital in stable condition.
5: The suspect is facing multiple charges, including attempted murder. Police say they're also looking for a second suspect in the case. This is the Canadian Press. In sports, Ben Shelton is getting used to winning north of the border. The 23-year-old American topped fellow countryman Brandon Nakashima in straight sets to claim his second consecutive National Bank Open men's singles title in Montreal. Meanwhile, Iga Swiatek has her first victory of the year. The six-time Grand Slam winner cruised past Elena Rybakina in straight sets in Toronto to become the National Bank Open women's singles champion. Now the BC Lions are starting to heat up. Nathan Rourke threw two touchdowns to Keon Hatcher Sr., including one late in the fourth quarter, and then ran in another as the Lions picked up a 30-26 road victory over the Calgary Stampeders. And the Toronto Blue Jays suffered a 7-0 loss at the hands of the Boston Red Sox. However, they still won the four-game series. Up next, it's a three-game set in Toronto with the New York Yankees. Shane Bieber starting for the Jays, Garrett Cole for the Bronx Bombers. From the Canadian Press, I'm Rob Westgate.
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9: CHED. Hey, welcome back, everybody. Shea Gannum with you once again today. And we're going to get into an interesting conversation here, and one that I think is important, and I'm glad we're talking about it more and more. And that's where nuclear energy fits into this country, frankly. And, you know, there's wind in the sails of this industry that hadn't been there for a long, long time. Provincial governments have jumped in and said, we need to do this. And you've got Alberta and Saskatchewan and, of course, Ontario perhaps leading the way in developing this technology. But you also have the federal government saying, yeah, this is something we need to do. And they're championing certain projects and things like that. And that's good, because when you talk about, well, okay, if you want to do everything that you want to do with electrification and all the rest, where are you going to get the electricity? If you're not talking about nuclear, you're not being serious about it. So I think it is a good conversation to have, but is there a better way of going about it than what the federal government has adopted as their plan? We're going to chat with Heather Exner-Pirot about this. Heather is the Director of Energy, Natural Resources and Environment at the McDonald Laurier Institute, and recently wrote about this, and you can read it at mcdonaldlaurier.ca. Heather, thank you for joining us again. Appreciate your time.
3: Yeah, thanks for having me.
9: So yeah, let's start with that big picture here, because we're talking about this when for a long time we didn't, right? This was sort of marginalized. Not a lot of people were supportive of it, but it seems like we've turned a corner, at least when it comes to the general idea of nuclear energy.
3: Yeah, and I think if you look at polling, and there's lots of polling done on this, not only in Canada, but, you know, in Europe and in Asia and in the United States, the tide really turned on nuclear in 2022. And that was a response to the Russian attack of Ukraine and a huge jump in natural gas prices and a realization that, you know, renewables weren't going to do all of the lifting, that you still need some base load, and maybe you don't want to just rely on natural gas. And, of course, you know, nuclear is a great form of energy. It got quite expensive and quite unpopular after Chernobyl, after Fukushima. We always bring those up when we talk about
9: nuclear. Yeah, for sure, Three Mile Island, throw that one on the pile.
3: Yeah, but and natural gas came up in the 80s, and it was just a much cheaper alternative on top of that. But now we're in a time where we do care about baseload. We do care about, you know, carbon
9: emissions.
3: You know, emissions, and nuclear is looking pretty good. So we're having a renaissance. The technology has improved, and that's what's turned the tide here.
9: Which is good, which is great. And like I say, you've got provincial governments that have jumped in and said this is something that we need to do. And now you've got the federal government also doing it well with Canada's nuclear energy strategy. You got some concerns about it, though. I mean, not generally speaking, it's great to have a strategy and to champion this, mm-hmm. but how they're going about it, what bothers you?
3: Yeah, and finally they've come to the game. You know, I think Ontario, you know, probably the West, always supported nuclear. Saskatchewan's obviously a big uranium producer. Quebec and BC, you know, have had moratoriums on nuclear. And so from a federal perspective, maybe it's politically tricky, but they've come on board and came up with a strategy, which is great. But to your point, what is my quibble? They very much choose a reactor. And they intend, it looks like, from the strategy, they intend to use the power of their purse, their financing heft, to push the choice of a reactor one way. And you know, this is the CANDU. So many people are familiar with the CANDU, equate yep. it with Canadian nuclear, you know, love the CANDU, point of pride. But we are in a new situation in 2026 where there are three, you know, Canadian companies or Canadian operating companies that have reactors. And at what point, I guess, do you let the market choose, you know, the utilities say, hey, this is the best reactor for our needs, rather than have the federal government put their thumb on the scale for a reactor that is, you know, licensed by a particular private company competing against other private companies.
9: What's the difference? I mean, you talk about the three different options that appear to be on the table here. Are they substantially different, or is it just one is, you know, like you say, we've got a nostalgia factor to it? We love CANDU reactors. Mm-hmm. I mean, what are the differences between the three options?
3: They are different. And I want to say, you know, I have no dog in this fight. And I think there's been a reluctance to have this discussion because lots of people do have a dog in this fight or don't want to get in the middle of it. But I think it's important because I think you do get on a path to dependence with nuclear reactor choice and fuel choice, and this will set us down a path for decades, and we deserve to have a fulsome discussion on it. So it's between the CANDU, and people are familiar with the CANDU. The last one was built in the early 90s, and so they need to develop a new model that, you know, incorporates new technology, has a higher generation output. They haven't developed that design yet, and the federal government itself has loaned you know, the company AtkinsRéalis a couple $100 million to do that work, and the strategy it says it wants to have design completed by 2030. And as you may know, you know, OPG and Bruce Power in Ontario are moving ahead, yeah. Already have submissions for their sites for the environmental impact assessment already. So it's maybe not game time ready, that CANDU Monarch. Then you have the AP1000 that's owned by Westinghouse. It has been developed in the United States. It is, has been developed in China, and there's, you know, quite a long lineup on order book of developing those. So you're starting to get into the economies of scale in the AP1000. And Westinghouse was bought by Cameco and Brookfield, two Canadian companies, about 3 years ago. So in that sense, it's Canadian owned. And so it's a known quantity, but it's a light water reactor, so you need enriched uranium fuel. We don't enrich in Canada, so you'd have to import it at this point. And there is a sense that it's an American model, not a Canadian model, right. And we all know the politics around that.
9: Sure.
3: The last one is the one we're actually building, this SMR by GE Hitachi. And an SMR is just, you know, a different use case than the kind of the 1,000-watt large reactors. And so depending on the utility and the need, you might want a different one there.
9: Yeah, the small modular reactor, which is, you know, topic of conversation in, I know, Alberta and Saskatchewan as well, too. So they're looking at it. I mean, in terms of just providing the energy needs and sort of checking that box, is there opportunity here? Is there an industry that can emerge from this, or Canada sort of be front and center of an emerging, I mean, this is happening all over the world. So are there economics that we need to have considered as well, that maybe Canada can see some economic opportunity come from this?
3: Well, that might be the primary factor for me and for Canada. So a utility is going to, you know, have their own choice. Ontario will, you know, also have their input for the Bruce and then the OPG sites. But affordability of electricity is probably the main thing that consumers care about now.
9: Yeah, for sure.
3: So what is going to get the most electricity, the cheapest and the fastest? And utilities may make that decision on that. For Canada, I think you need a bit more of a strategic lens. And the choice in front of us now in 2026, you know, I think nuclear is going to take off in a big way. Do we want to be part of the light water reactor and the enriched uranium, you know, chain, that supply chain, which is, you know, the vast majority of reactors being built? Do you want to be part of that big game? We have the uranium, so we have some leverage that we can use, and we can kind of vertically integrate. Or do we want to just maintain our smaller niche in the heavy water reactor model, where we, you know, where we are a leader, and maybe say, well, we'd like to have, you know, that, you know, 8 or 10% of the global market share and just maintain it ourselves. So that, to me, is the strategic choice.
9: Yeah.
3: Do we want to enrich or not? Do we want to have another country enriching in this world so there's a better alternative to China and Russia and the United States or not? I think those deserve more public discussion, and I think the government, you know, didn't have that discussion, didn't lead that with the public, and kind of made its choice without considering, or at least not telling us their reasons behind their decision.
9: Yeah, and just sort of defaulting to that, as you say, beloved, you know, the can-do reactor. So maybe, I mean, I don't know, is it even possible, Heather, at this point? I mean, like, we agree, it's great to have a strategy and a plan and to be moving this forward. Can you back it up and open it up like Ontario has done?
3: Yeah, and that's a very important point, is that Ontario is taking a different approach.
9: They are, yeah.
3: And now, of course, electricity is a provincial jurisdiction. OPG is owned by the Ontario government, and it will provide some financing to nuclear, and so Bruce Power is paying attention as well. They have set out it's a technology neutral panel between the ISO, the system operator, the government, OPG, and Bruce Power, all experts in nuclear power, to evaluate the criteria on a number of objective factors, which is what good governance should do. You should look at the different reactor models, and you should evaluate them and say what is the best for our needs. And if the government of Canada did that, there's not evidence of it. You know, that was behind closed doors, and they made a decision out of the gate that they were going to support the CANDU. And that's where I say, hey, I think we might have, you know, missed a few steps here.
9: Yeah, exactly. Great stuff. Thanks so much for joining us, Heather. Always a good conversation. I appreciate it.
3: Thank you for having me. Take care.
9: Thank you so much. You too. Heather Exner-Pirro, Director of Energy, Natural Resources, and Environment at the McDonald Laurier Institute. And again, it's fantastic that we're having this conversation, I think. And like I say, a lot of people have said, we probably should have had this conversation a long time ago. But it's turned a corner, as Heather pointed out, and we're moving in that direction, which I think answers a lot of the questions that we have about, well, how are we going to supply the electricity needs that we are telling everybody we're going to have in the very near future, right? Like, where's it going to come from? Well, this will help answer some of that question. So it's positive. The reality is this the best way of doing it? And that's the way this works. The government's going to do what they do, and, you know, they're going to have reasons. And we just went through the supply management conversation. Why? A lot of what goes on there has nothing to do with economics or benefits to Canadians. It has to do with politics and votes, right? So We'll see where this one goes, but at the same time, let's not lose sight of the fact that it's something that's moving forward, which a lot of people have been calling for some time. 1-800-663-0630. That's the phone number. We've got to take a break. We'll be back right after this.
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3: Shea Gadam back with you here. And again,
4: I'm glad we're talking about this. It'll be interesting to see which way we go, but there is opportunity here, and it's something, you know, that so many people have said we need to do for a long time. 1-800-663-0630 is the number if you want to give us a call. We can take some calls here. We've got Frank. Go ahead, Frank. You're on the air.
5: Good morning.
4: Hi.
5: Good morning, Shay.
4: Hi.
5: I think it's a really good idea. I know that, well, we know now that Canada's going to try to strengthen its position militarily with some of the European countries. And I know they have an issue in the Arctic where they can't get enough supply of heat and electricity.
4: Yeah.
5: So I think that's going to help the armed forces, not only the Canadian armed forces, but as well as some of the other NATO countries that are joining forces with Canada for security pact. So I think there's some benefits there, not only for Canada, but the countries that they develop an alliance with for security right across Europe as well as Canada.
4: It's a very good point. Yeah, those small modular reactors that they're trying to set up in some places. Yeah, I don't know how easily it would be to do that in the far north, but it does provide some options, you know, where you may not be able to get an easy and ready supply of natural gas or whatever else may be, right? That's not a bad idea, point at all, yeah.
5: Yeah, I just think right now the way things have heated up in terms of, you know, United States' position versus Canada and what Russia's doing in Ukraine and the alliance with China and stuff like that, what's going on in Iran, I think we've got to be more careful, more prudent in the Arctic. And that means those reactors are going to be a big benefit for Canadian Armed Forces, I think. And who knows how far they can go from that point.
4: Yeah, good point. Okay, thanks, Frank. Yeah, not a bad point at all. Hey, and we've got the dairy supply management. We've got the nuclear situation. Lots of, decisions for the Prime Minister to make. There's another one that he's got to make coming up here very, very soon. He's getting some pressure. Doug Ford, among some of the voices, saying, you've got to get rid of this. And that's the fuel excise tax. If you remember back when the Iran situation first started, going back, you know, months now, the price of fuel skyrocketed. And we're still dealing with the fallout from that, of course. So the federal government stepped in and said, we're going to get rid of the fuel excise tax. And that saves you about a dime per liter. 10.5 cents, I think, is what it comes down to. About 4 cents a liter on diesel also has an impact on jet fuel, stuff like that. That reprieve, that lifting of the federal excise tax is supposed to expire as of September 7th. We're supposed to start paying it again on September 8th. And a lot of people are now saying, you got to get rid of it. Just get rid of it altogether, or at least, at the very least, extend this pause that you brought in, because the reason that you brought it in, right, what you were trying to overcome, the spike in prices because of Iran, well, that hasn't changed. So like I say, Doug Ford has come out and said, if you're not going to get rid of it permanently, at least get rid of it until next year at the earliest, you know, kick this down the road a little bit further. And it does have an impact, like I say. It's about 10 cents a liter, somewhere in that neighborhood. But we were speaking with Dan McTague. You know Dan. He's somebody that's been on these programs for years now. He's with Canadians for Affordable Energy, a former MP in the House of Commons, talking about the price of gas. This is his area of expertise, and saying, yeah, it's not a huge savings, like I say, but you know what? At this point in time, with all of the other factors at play in fuel prices, it's something.
6: Yeah, you're saving 10.5 cents a liter, so that's 10 cents for simply excise tax plus GST. And so that's, you know, it's not bad. But considering we're still paying about 45 cents a liter here in Calgary, more than we were this time last year, you know that the effect of the war in Iran is certainly there, and as is the growing problem of the weak Canadian dollar. And I won't go too much into it, but right now in Alberta, it costs you, Saskatchewan, Manitoba, British Columbia, even with the GST, it's an extra 37 cents a liter because of the weak Canadian dollar. 140 pennies, 139.3 to buy U.S. dollar. Really, destroys our purchase power. And it's not just, of course, gasoline, it's everything else. I'm only using that as an example, but it's the elephant in the room. It's probably the biggest tax burden that most of us don't even take into consideration, yet it's so important.
4: Yeah, Dan points out some really interesting wrinkles here that, you know, we talk about the federal excise tax because it's front and center and it makes news and people are talking about it, and you're like, yeah, get rid of that. But the reality is that's going to solve the problem to the tune of about 10 cents, but it's not going to solve the fact that the price of gas is really high. You know, I mean, it's just given what's going on. And the position that we put ourselves in this country over the years where we can't respond to it the way that we used to.
6: The wholesale price last year, 87 cents. Wholesale price this year with taxes in a lot closer to 136. So even with the federal government removing the excise tax, and I'm not sure that's the best way to approach this, and only temporarily for the next couple of weeks, unless they decide to extend it, a more thoughtful look might be to suspend the second carbon tax, the clean fuel standard. That's about 9 cents a liter. That would have a big impact. And apart from what we have to look at in the macro policy, the effect of 10 years of blocking pipelines has really meant divestment from Canada. People are walking away. They're not coming in, despite what the industry or finance minister is saying. All those tons of investments coming in Canada. If they are, it's only because of oil and gas and nothing else. I'm in Ontario. I can tell you the devolution, the walking away of foreign capital into Canada. You know, as much as sustained in places like housing, is now pretty much dried up and disappeared.
4: Yeah, and we've talked about that a lot, right, where we're in a situation for it's a lot harder for us to sort of respond to some of these things. But at the same time, he's talked about this with us before, and that's the reality of the Canadian dollar and how it used to provide us with some protection, some insulation from all of this. In fact, we benefited in some ways, and that protection benefit is no longer there.
6: So we have to find a better way to get people to be interested in the Canadian dollar again, because if not, every one of us pays for all of our commodities, whether they're made here or not, in U.S. dollars. And the fact that we no longer have the advantage of the petrolunion. Remember when we had previous energy crisis, 2008, 2012, we've always been able to see the Canadian dollar reach or surpass parity with the U.S. greenback. Mm. Why that's so significant? Everybody's wondering why they're paying a lot more, why inflation has gone crazy. There's a whole host of reasons, but the one they tap dance around, they never touch, is the Canadian dollar. And as I mentioned earlier, you know, your diesel and your gasoline would be 35, 40 cents a liter less if the Canadian dollar behaved the way it did in the past when the world was actually interested in investing in Canada. Mm-hmm. But Canada has found a very cute and interesting way to say no to everything by piling on regulation and obstinacy for a whole pile of reasons to people wanting to come to Canada to make a go of it. That's really dangerous for all Canadians as we speak.
4: Yeah, so lots of considerations there. It's something that we're trapped into. I mean, we were hoping for an end to the Iran situation, and that would bring back, you know, lower prices when it comes to the fuel price. And that's not, it doesn't seem to be in the offing. That's not going to happen anytime soon, barring a miracle. So we're trapped in this loop. So we'll talk about the taxes and whether the provincial governments and the federal governments continue to offer concessions to Canadians to help them with it. But as Dan says, there's lots of other considerations. We've got to take a quick break. We'll be back and have a chat about this new report out today into the Tumbler Ridge incident. We'll do that right after a break.

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14: Welcome back, everybody. Shea Gannum with you here as we switch gears to another story that I think a lot of people followed very, very closely for a very, very long time. And today we're getting some new information in regards to the mass shooting that took place in Tumbler Ridge back in February the 10th. You remember that story, of course.

0: 18-year-old Jesse Van Rootselaar, a well-known name to local police, took a gun, killed his mother and younger brother, I believe, and then went to school. But a group of media outlets from across the country came together and waged a court battle to get added transparency to everything surrounding this case in the months since then. And now hundreds of pages of court documents have been released that give us more of an indication about the incident, about the response, and where we might be headed from here. Again, the shooter in this case, Jesse Van Rootselaar, is dead, so there's no trial to be held or anything like that. But what we've learned is the shooter was fascinated by firearms and was well known to police officers. One document from the RCMP says Jesse had mental health problems and was fascinated by firearms, was obsessed with guns. That was known. Five children and a teacher were gunned down in the school. Victims were 12 years old, by and large, and the teacher. And then, as I said, there was also, before going to the school, there was the incident at the home. There is 80 witness statements. They weren't released. They're largely redacted, so you don't get to see much of those. But we did learn a bit about how it all unfolded. And as I say, Van Rootselaar killed their mother and stepbrother first, 39-year-old Jennifer Strang, 11-year-old Emmett Jacobs, and then headed off to school where the rest of the shootings took place. Police say they did discover insecure firearms at the family home. Still don't know what kind, and this has been a conversation, what kind of firearms were used. We still don't know. It's redacted. They still will not release the kinds of firearms that were involved. So we've got more information, but there are still a lot of questions out there, right? Because we know at one point the RCMP actually seized guns from the family home, but they were returned because the rightful owner of those guns went to court and the court ruled that, yeah, okay, you should be able to have your guns back. Were the guns that were seized previously the guns involved in the school shooting? That's a huge conversation. That's a big question, right? If RCMP identified that it's dangerous to have guns in this home and they actually took the guns out in the interest of public safety, and the courts made a determination that, you know what, that was wrong, the guns need to go back into the home, and then lo and behold, those guns were the ones that were used to carry out this tragic slaying, number of slayings, something went wrong, right? Again, we don't know. We don't know which guns were involved. They managed to get all kinds of electronic devices were part of their search records, but social media, phone records, not part of the release. Okay, that was all still redacted, so we don't know if anything was found in those that might, you know, provide some insight into what happened. Online threats, we know that ChatGPT shut down the shooter's ChatGTP account because of troubling behavior. Didn't tell the RCMP. That's another story altogether, as we know. But what was on the social media? What was on ChatGPT? What was going on online that may have led to an indication, right? So we've learned some things today, but not everything. There are still a lot of questions that remain. I had a chance to speak with Doug King this morning, who is a professor in justice studies at Mount Royal University, about this release and, like I say, what we learned and, frankly, what we didn't learn. Of course, this is such a closely watched case. It fascinated and horrified the nation for a good number of weeks there. Now we're getting a closer look, and it sort of looks to me like, as you take a look at it, it was chaotic, it was frantic in those hours following the onset of this. And I don't think that's surprising, right, Doug? I mean, this is a horrible situation, and police are responding as it develops moment by moment, which would be, I think, chaotic, wouldn't it?
1: Yeah, I think, you know, really ask people to put themselves into the shoes of the police officers that were responding. They were receiving, you know, initially they received information about a vehicle being driven erratically. Then they go to the home and find, mom and a younger brother dead by gunshot wounds. And then all of a sudden they're starting to get information about a mass shooting at the school. And so they they are, you know, their first priority is safety. And, you know, when you're in that kind of depressed moment, you're going to get confusion. Just simply by the fact that there'll be a number of different officers there getting different information from different sources. So, yeah, I think you have to put yourself into the shoes of the officers that were responding.
0: And you know, you got to keep in mind that Tumbler Ridge is not a massive municipality. The force isn't enormous, so a lot of the calls, you know, are coming to the same limited number of officers, right? The resources would be a little more stressed there, I would think, than, say, if this was happening in a big city.
1: Yeah, you know, it's a good comparison is, you know, the ability of the police to respond in Tumbler Ridge to, say, the ability of the Calgary Police Service or the Edmonton Police Service to respond to something, tragically similar in a metropolitan area. So, you know, these officers they're well-trained, so they've been trained on how to deal with these things. But there aren't that many of them, yeah. So they're really having to rush to the scene.
0: So we've got the day of, and then I'm a little more interested in, like you say, that's chaos. That's, you know, as it's unfolding, and I don't know, people have been too critical of the police. I haven't heard a lot of that, but I think people will be critical of police now because you take a look at a lot of the questions that remain unanswered, even though a consortium of media all that's got together and compelled to police to release some of their records around here. There's still a tremendous amount of things they won't release. For example, the guns. And what kind of firearms were used? People have been asking about this from the beginning. We still don't know. Were you surprised by how much was held back in the release of this information today?
1: You know, not really. You have to remember that in March, the BC coroner announced it was going to do an inquest.
0: Yeah.
1: And a coroner's inquest is held before a jury of about five or six citizens, where the coroner gets evidence and information from the police, from the schools. And so the material information about, you know, guns and timelines and things like that, that'll come out in the coroner's inquest. So it's a bit premature to be saying we're going to release it before the coroner's inquest. It'll be released during the inquest. And then from there might be a decision to go with a public inquiry or not. So I can understand people's interest in, you know, knowing as much as possible. But there's still some legal processes that have to go through before that can be happen through the RCMP.
0: Yeah, I think typically, you know, we hear from police, we don't want to, jade the investigation. It's still under investigation, so we don't want to release too much. And everybody's saying, well, there is no investigation. We pretty much know what happened, and there's going to be no criminal trial here to speak of. But like you say, there are still formal proceedings that are going to take place.
1: Yeah, you know, we have to wait to see if there are any possible criminal investigations. For example, were any of the firearms used in the tragedy, were they illegal firearms? Where did the firearms come from, right? All of those kinds of things. So there'll still be some investigations likely going on. And one of the other things that's really kind of fascinating in this case is what role did OpenAI, ChatGPT, play in all of this? The head of OpenAI has already come up and written a letter of apology. But does ChatGPT, OpenAI, have any legal liability that is still outstanding? So I think those are the things that have to be tied up before we can get too much more information.
0: It shows how important, though, online activity, social media, and things like that are, because there's something that I didn't, to be honest, I didn't know about, Doug, called the Police Records Information Management Environment, or PRIME, which dictates that anybody who interacts with law enforcement in BC, you don't even have to be a suspect, you could be a witness to something, you're dumped into this database, and it creates a file that cross-references your online activity, social media accounts, everything. Like, I didn't know that happened, but it makes sense because that's where we exist basically now, right? There's so much information available there.
1: Yeah. So much. And, you know, although Alberta doesn't have a province-wide system like crime in BC, the RCMP in Alberta has something called PROS, which is a data system that captures exactly the same kind of information. And municipalities like Edmonton and Calgary have their own data systems, their own management systems, and police information management systems that capture every encounter that the police report to the system. So if I'm walking down the street and the police encounter me and detain me for some reason, there's a recording of that that goes into the system. So it's not just criminal, but it's just everything. So these data sources are out there, and some people think they're an invasion of privacy, but not really. They're police record keeping.
0: Yeah, Doug, one more for you here. And we talked about the fact, that it could interfere with some ongoing inquiries or judicial investigations or coroner's inquests, things like that. They also mentioned why they are going to keep some things from the public. And they say they're aware that mass casualty incidents can inspire copycat attacks. For example, the Columbine High School massacre is well known to have had this effect, and it has. We know that to this day. Oftentimes that'll be cited when we hear of school shootings. But is that precedent already set? Do you buy into that argument in terms of, if we go and tell people what happened, it could inspire copycats? Or are we past the point with these school shootings, do you think?
1: My sense is that they're being a little bit, RCMP are being a little bit too protective here.
0: Yeah, yeah.
1: They may want to keep information about, how, what kind of chat was going on in ChatGPT, the details of it, that kind of stuff. But if there was going to be a copycat from Tumblr Ridge, it would have happened by now.
0: Yeah.
1: Because someone would have seen it in the media. I can't remember when it happened. I was approached by another media outlet to do an interview the night of the incident. So that information is already out there. Mm-hmm. So I think you can't always fall back and say, we can't release the information because it could be a copycat. It's going to happen.
0: Yeah.
1: There's too many data sources of information out there to say otherwise.
0: Yeah, far too many. It really does show the stark difference between the way incidents like this are handled in Canada and the U.S., though, because, you would have had the mayor and the police chief and everybody standing up that day giving you chapter and verse of what had happened and wouldn't be holding back anything. It's really a very different environment.
1: Very different. But then I think, not only just differences between Canada and the United States, but different approaches to policing and different approaches to the release of information. We have, a reasonable expectation of privacy in Canada under the Charter. So all of that has to play in. But also, with great respect to policing in the United States, policing in Canada is generally much more professional in its approach.
0: Mm-hmm.
1: And so I think we have to kind of lay back, let it work out, and we'll eventually get the information. It's just a matter of let's go through the legal hurdles first.
0: Yeah, and in reality, us in the public don't need to know. We'd like to know, but we don't need to know.
1: Yeah.
0: So it's a good point. Doug, thanks so much for chatting with us this morning. I do appreciate your time, sir.
1: Sure, thank you.
0: Yeah, Doug King, professor of Justice Studies, Mount Royal University. And again, we didn't learn a whole lot. I think we didn't know already with the release of this information today. But we knew that a lot of this sort of had been pretty clearly spelled out before. Still a lot of questions. And it's really interesting to me why they won't just tell us what kinds of firearms were involved. Right? I mean, how big of an issue is that? They say a shotgun and a rifle. I think they've said that much. We assumed. But in terms of where they came from, that is a key feature, and maybe it's part. Again, there's going to be the coroner's inquest, and that will be one of the questions. Where did the guns come from, of course? And should they have been in the home, seeing as there was a police decision to remove the guns from the home in the interest of safety that was overturned by the courts? That'll be key. And then, as we know, there's also lawsuits against ChatGPT in terms of, you knew there was a problem with these accounts. you flagged them as inappropriate and shut them down, but you didn't bother to tell anybody. And that's led to all kinds of conversations with government and lawsuits and things like that. So with a tragedy like this, as we said yesterday with the Parker Wells case, you can't go back and fix what happened, but you got to make sure you learn as much as you can from it to make sure that it doesn't happen again. And those are two key elements, I think, that need answers to. We're going to take a quick break. We'll be back. Give you an update on the BC wildfire situation. This is frustrating. David Eby, he's saying some things that, you know, I heard people say literally 10 years ago. If this is just occurring to him now, he's got a major problem. We'll talk about that after this.
2: 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The Double E are back at Commonwealth. And every hit, every drive, every touchdown lives on the legendary 880 Chad. With Morley Scott, Dave Campbell, and Blake Dermott bringing you the action and reaction. 880 Chad, the official voice of your Edmonton Elks.
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0: Shea Gannum with you, turning our attention to the wildfire situation in British Columbia. As you know, still 20,000 plus people out of their homes. A number of homes lost in at least a couple of different locations. The fire that sort of came to light over the weekend and caused so much tragedy continues to be an out-of-control situation. So you've got 20,000 people evacuated, primarily from the area around and in Summerland, British Columbia. That's where a number of homes and other structures have been lost. Apparently the downtown is fine. But meanwhile, you've got all of these people out of their homes, and as we know from other situations like this, that becomes the primary concern for those people is, well, do I have a home left? What is the situation? And it becomes a really pressing issue for officials who are trying to manage the situation because, you know, you've got to keep safety paramount. And BC's Emergency Management Minister Kelly Green says, we get it. We know what the situation is here, and we're working on a plan to let people know exactly what the situation is in town.
21: We are calling in heavy urban search and rescue to assist with rapid damage assessments. We have done this in other fires where there can be hazardous situations. We want to make sure that everybody is kept safe at all times. As that information becomes available, we'll have the regional district and the municipality reach out directly to their constituents.
0: So it's not easy, right? You've got to keep everybody safe in the same time, try and get as much information as you possibly can. She understands the urgency of that.
21: The last thing that I would want is somebody to have the shock of finding out on social media or on television about their home being lost. It's very important that we're able to connect directly with people about the condition of their homes. That work is ongoing, and as soon as we're able, we will get that information to people.
0: Yeah, and I think that's just the frustrating reality of these situations. It's the way it goes. It happens every time. People want to know, understandably, and it's tough to get them the answers. Now, David Eby, the Premier of British Columbia, was in the area yesterday. He visited a reception center in Penticton, BC, that's been set up for the evacuees. And he was, you know, speaking with media after. He said he's, you know, encouraged and overwhelmed by the spirit of coming together to help those affected by the Bald Range fire. He said, it's devastating. Talked about the tragic loss of the 80-year-old woman who died while trying to flee the flames over the weekend. Now, we still don't know a lot about what remains and what's going on, but EB was talking about how this situation became what it was, and he says, we're going to have to try and learn from this.
22: There's an important set of lessons for us to take about how quickly this moved, and that this may be our new normal for fire speed, and that a crucial piece of work that we have to do is an after-action review, which we will do, to determine how we can be as prepared as possible to ensure the supports are there.
0: With all due respect, Mr. Premier, there's nothing new about this normal. This has been going on for years and years and years, but he continues.
22: Conversations about, our historic practice of preserving the trees around local communities while logging operations are happening a little further away has had the unintended effect of creating a buildup of fuel around communities in the interface areas and having conversations about how we better manage those areas.
0: Now you're going to have those conversations? We've been talking about this for years. What else you got?
22: The themes include things like, should we be having discussions about requirements for new builds in interface areas to make sure that they're more resilient to wildfire, sprinkler systems, exterior cladding, that kind of thing? And what would that look like from the provincial level?
0: It's hard for me to wrap my head around the fact that he's saying those things after this fire when the exact same things were said. Yeah, I mean, if you want to talk about British Columbia, Lytton, BC, and I don't know how long ago that was, maybe 5 years, the entire town was lost. We had this exact same conversation. Fort McMurray in Alberta, exact same. This is not new. These conversations should have happened a long, long time ago. Penticton Indian Band Chief Greg Gabriel says this should not be a shock to anybody.
23: We're now currently suffering with drought conditions. We've known that these issues happen each and every year, and yet we're not doing enough to address these crises or trying to prevent them.
0: He's absolutely right. This is not new. This is not a new normal. Not anymore. These conversations should have been had a long, long time ago. It's time to do things before instead of after. We do it every single wildfire season.
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27: The National Newsroom of the Canadian Press. I'm Rob Westgate. South Africa's High Commissioner in Ottawa says he's concerned about the federal government's decision to pull out peacekeepers from Congo and South Sudan. Riaz Sheikh tells the Canadian Press federal budget cuts seem to be affecting Africa ties at a time when middle powers need to work together to support global security.
28: If you want to produce stability, you've got to silence the guns. Whether you silence the guns in the Congo or whether you silence the guns in Haiti, you got to do it. You cannot escape from it. And this is the responsibility of middle powers. These are the responsibilities of great powers. In fact, this is the responsibility of all powers.
27: Sheikh suggested the move contradicts the message that Prime Minister Mark Carney delivered to the World Economic Forum in Davos, Switzerland back in January, where he called on middle powers to forge tighter economic and security ties to counter coercion by great powers. Industry insiders say companies are opting to wait and see as the clock ticks down on U.S. President Donald Trump's latest tariff deadline, rather than rushing shipments across the border to beat the buzzer. A new round of 50% tariffs on nearly $20 billion U.S. worth of Canadian goods, ranging from dairy to down jackets, is all set to take effect August 19th. Unlike most of Trump's other tariffs, the duties here would not exempt goods that comply with the Canada-U.S.-Mexico trade agreement, widely known as CUSMA. A new proposal from Ontario would see data centers in the province pay for their own electricity costs and get charged a higher rate than other industrial users. The proposal from Ontario Premier Doug Ford comes a day after the city of Oakville enacted a one-year moratorium on new data centers. Ford spoke to the media about the outline released in Guelph.
5: To help the province attract the best data center investments that drive economic growth, while ensuring Canadians' data remains right here in Canada. I keep emphasizing that, folks. We want to have sovereign data.
27: The Ford government says it has rolled out using financial incentives to try to attract new data center projects. And finally, the U.S. House Minority Leader has big plans for the Supreme Court if the Democrats win.
6: The idea of overhauling the Supreme Court is something House Minority Leader Hakeem Jeffries is eyeing if the Democrats can regain power.
7: In my view, dramatic Supreme Court reform is necessary.
6: He was speaking Thursday at the National Association of Black Journalists convention in Atlanta.
7: The conservative right-wing majority on the Supreme Court has become, you know, basically a subsidiary of the MAGA Republican Party.
6: Jeffries says several options are on the table. He also says Democrats still want to pass the Voting Rights Act and that the party would overhaul congressional procedures to do that. In Atlanta, I'm Julie Walker.
27: This is the Canadian Press. In sports, it was a solid performance from Toronto hurler Max Scherzer. However, the Blue Jays bats fell silent against the Red Sox as part of a 7-0 win for Boston. Still, the Blue Jays managed to take 3 of 4 from their series with the Red Sox and will next welcome the New York Yankees for a weekend series beginning Friday night. Elsewhere, Seattle's pitchers combined on a 4-hitter as the Mariners ended a 6-game skid with a 1-0 victory over said New York Yankees. Week 11 in the CFL season saw the BC Lions down the Calgary Stampeders 30-26 for their third straight victory. Stamps QB Vernon Adams Jr. was injured early in the fourth quarter, slamming his head into the turf on a 6-yard carry. And the Chicago Bears have found at least one viable site for a new stadium in northwest Indiana. They're also examining a second location. Back in June, a stadium development project in Hammond, Indiana, was announced, with Chairman George McCaskey saying the team will keep Chicago in its name after moving. From the Canadian Press, I'm Rob Westgate.
26: This is the ongoing history of new music with Alan Koss.
8: We never really know we're living through history as it's happening. For example, if we're trying to assess what happened in a particular decade, we really can't do it justice if we attempt to analyze things day by day. You need a break. You need a little time for things to settle into place when it comes to, you know, the grand scheme of things. Take the 1960s, for example. This sounds a bit weird at first, but the 60s did not end when the calendar flipped over to January 1st, 1970. Decades have momentum, sometimes a hangover, that carries things forward for a year or two or even three afterwards. For example, the 1950s carried on until probably 1963. It took the assassination of JFK to really kick off the new decade. Historians have made convincing arguments that the 60s didn't end until 1972-ish. The 70s may have ended relatively on time, brought about by things like the death of disco, a terrible recession, the election of Ronald Reagan, and other markers that said the me decade of the 1970s were done. I'd say that the 1980s ended by the end of 1991, thanks to the first Gulf War, another awful recession, and a wholesale sea change in music as we quickly transitioned from a world awash in hair metal to the new alternative generation. I'd put the end of the 1990s in 2001. Buried by 9/11 and the retaliation that followed, the rise of the internet, the bursting of the dot-com bubble, and the end of the traditional music industry, plus the introduction of the iPod, that basically says end of 90s, beginning of the aughts. Well, what about the aughts? Well, that's another decade that I kind of feel ended on time. So much came to a screaming halt with the financial crisis, the Great Recession of 2008, and by the time the clouds parted, we were done with that decade. This leaves us at the dawn of the 2010s, which was one of the few decades that started right on time. And for the next 10 years, we saw everything from prosperous economic growth to the rise of authoritarianism. And technology? Wow, I mean, the 2010s saw more people get into tech and gadgets than at any time in history. Smartphones, the explosion of social media, cord cutting. Which brings me to music. When we look back on that decade, the 2010s, what happened? what do we learn, and how were trends and styles and consumption different than earlier decades? This is a big project. Let's find out. This is the history of the 2010s, part one.
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8: Hi there, I'm Alan Cross, and this is the first episode in a series of programs that will go along with all the other series that deal with the history of alt-rock in specific decades. If you go back into our podcast library, you'll find deep dives into the 90s, the aughts, and several other long-form projects that went all the way back to the birth of rock and roll in the 1950s. This series will bring us up to date as far as decades are concerned. And for the next five programs, we're going to try to summarize everything that happened with rock between the beginning of 2010 and we'll call it the end of 2019. As the decade began, this song was the number one alt-rock track in the world. It had been this way since mid-October of 2009. From the Resistance, this is Muse, an Uprising.

one of the biggest singles of Muse's career. But as the decade of the 2010s began, there were more loud proclamations that rock was dead. Now, this wasn't anything new. Rock had been declared dead in 1957 when Elvis went into the army, in 1970 when the Beatles broke up, 1977, the rise of disco and, paradoxically, the birth of punk. The early 80s, dawn of synthesizer bands, guitars were done. 1989, claims that rock had run its course. And in 1997, boy bands and girl singers, and more boy bands and girl singers, plus the rising popularity of hip-hop. In each case, the naysayers were proven wrong, because no sooner was rock considered dead than something happened somewhere that spawned a rebirth, and rock roared back bigger and louder than ever. Needless to say, rock did not die in the 2010s, but it didn't exactly roar back either. So what was going on? Maybe this is a good time to revisit the theory of the 12-year rock and pop cycle. Since the 1950s, we've been able to track the rise and fall in the popularity of rock versus pop, as rock is on the ascendant with the general public, a climb that lasts around 6 years. The popularity of mainstream pop music is on the descendant, a decline that also lasts around 6 years. Thanks to various demographic and cultural forces, once rock reaches a peak, new ideas begin to become exhausted, and the generation that pushed rock to the top ages out of their prime music years, and the scene's overall popularity begins to decline for the next 6 or so years. Meanwhile, pop, which had bottomed out as rock had peaked, becomes more popular thanks to the same cultural and demographic forces. And just to give you an idea of what I'm talking about, let's look at the 1990s. At the very beginning of the decade, pop music ruled. Michael Jackson, Janet Jackson, Madonna, Milli Vanilli, New Kids on the Block. Rock was dominated by hair metal bands, which was really starting to get old and played out. It was also dominated by older acts that were defining a new term, classic rock, Rolling Stones, Pink Floyd, Elton John, and so on. Rock is dead, they say. But then a number of events conspired to sour the public's mood on happy-go-lucky pop and the excess of hair metal. 1990 saw a terrible recession. There was the first Gulf War, and a new generation of music fans, Generation X, was coming of age. Like every other generational wave before them, Gen Xers wanted their own music, something that reflected their feelings, their wants, their desires, attitudes, and fears, and anger. Rumbles began in 1990, but it was in 1991 that things really pivoted. In about 9 months, the old guard and the pop cohort were cleared out by the rise of grunge and alternative music culture. This music enjoyed dominance until about mid-1996, and then things went into decline. Gen X grew up and moved on. The artists that defined the early 90s either disappeared or lost their momentum. The economy improved, so the dour sounds of grunge no longer resonated as much. And the next generation, Gen Y, grew into their musical coming-of-age years. And they wanted to dance to happy pop songs. It began with the Spice Girls, but within a few years, the biggest popular music stars in the world were a bunch of boy bands and singers like Britney Spears. So, like I said, rock was dead. But then the cycle repeated. Pop was absolutely huge until about 2001, before world events conspired to turn things around. After 9/11 and the American invasion of Iraq and Afghanistan, happy music no longer seemed appropriate. Rock's popularity began to rise again, driven by an indie rock revival. You don't think the Strokes and the Yeah Yeah Yeahs and the White Stripes and the Killers. And a return of some bigger older acts, U2, Nine Inch Nails, Green Day, Weezer. Rock rode away for the next 5 or 6 years. And then came the financial crisis of 2008 and everything reversed again. But this time, things were different. Instead of just rock and pop battling out, a third genre was starting to drive culture. And that was hip-hop. It had been growing in popularity since the early 1990s, and by 2010, the genre had become the main cultural driver when it came to music, at least in the U.S. Rock was still bigger in some territories, but it wasn't as big as before. Hip-hop was a powerful, unstoppable force and would only get bigger and stronger throughout the decade. And there was a fourth genre competing for attention, EDM, and its superstar DJs and massive public events. For many, electronic dance music was the new rock and roll. The big heroes weren't dudes with guitars, they were people with laptops.
Swedish House Mafia, David Guetta, Deadmau5, Avicii, Calvin Harris, Skrillex. Tens of thousands of people attended their gigs in countries all over the world.

the 12-year cycle were to hold, which last peaked in about 2005, 2006, it should have bottomed out by 2011 or 2012. And you can make the argument that it certainly did, swamped by not only a rise in pop music, you know, Maroon 5, Justin Bieber, Rihanna, Pink, Katy Perry, Carly Rae Jepsen, Adele, but also by the increasing strength of hip-hop and the big beats and bass lines of EDM. Again, no problem, cycle of life, right? Something would come along and turn things around in a couple of years. Demographics and world events would come to the rescue yet again. Now, I made a prediction that rock would again become dominant following the election of Donald Trump in 2016. Usually, whenever there's a Republican in the White House, and the more polarizing and controversial, the better, young people have traditionally responded to that political and social circumstance, with a lot more loud, angry rock. We saw it with Richard Nixon in 1968. We saw it with Ronald Reagan in 1981. We saw it with George H.W. Bush in 1991. And we saw it with George W. Bush in 2001. Donald Trump was arguably more polarizing than all of his predecessors. So youth were going to fight back with rock. Weirdly, though, it never happened. At least not to the extent rock music had responded in the past. The explosion in rock post-Trump never really came. There were, however, some isolated examples, like Greta Van Fleet. This is from 2017.

0: When we come back, we'll continue to look at other factors in the 2010s that brought about the end of the 12-year pop and rock cycle.
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0: I don't think I'm saying anything controversial when I say that rock struggled through much of the 2010s. And when I say struggled, I'm not judging on the quality of music. I'm saying that it was tough for rock to attract the same cultural attention as it had in previous decades because of the fierce competition from pop, hip-hop, and EDM. So why did the 12-year cycle break down in this particular decade? I have a couple of theories. First of all, the role of streaming music services and the erosion of the old ways of consuming music. The first modern streaming service was Listen.com, which appeared in 1999. It changed its name to Rhapsody in 2001 and is now known as Napster. But this is a completely legitimate and legal Napster, unlike the original. Amazon started streaming music in the fall of 2007. Around that same time, Deezer, a French streamer, Qbuzz, another French company, Grooveshark, Songza, and more than a dozen other companies appeared. Spotify was founded in 2006 and began going online country by country in 2008. It came to the U.S. in July of 2011 and Canada in 2014. And then Apple Music went online in June 2015. Streaming was cheaper than buying downloads and far more convenient than traveling through time and space to buy your music on a piece of plastic. And by the time we get to the middle of the decade, it was obvious where the future of music consumption lay. However, not every type of music fan jumped into streaming. For most of the decade, country fans stayed away, preferring to buy CDs. Rock fans, as well, were slow to adopt streaming in a big way, sticking with CDs and vinyl. Why? Not entirely sure. But pop and hip-hop fans were all over this new technology. So here's my theory. When streaming took off, we were firmly in an era when pop and hip-hop ruled, pushed forward by late millennial music fans plus members of Gen Z. They quickly gravitated from CDs to streaming and became the technology's biggest users. This further increased the attention on pop and hip-hop artists. Record companies took notice too. Streaming, not physical sales, was where all the action was and was where all the money was. What was hot? Pop and hip-hop. So labels poured more money into those genres. If there was any marketing and promotional dollars left, well, then it could go to rock or country. This created a circle of success for pop and hip-hop. The more people streamed this music, the more labels invested in those genres, leading to more people streaming more pop and hip-hop. And the algorithms took notice and began to recommend listeners more of what they seemed to like, which was more pop and hip-hop. Meanwhile, rock and country got far less marketing and promotional attention than they used to, contributing to their struggle. And because rock songs didn't get streamed much, they were tamped down by the algorithms. As a result, the pop share of what was a 12-year cycle was extended beyond the usual 5 or 6 years, breaking the cycle's decades-long rhythm. In fact, streaming turned this into a pop and hip-hop world. Rock wasn't dead, but because the first generation of streamers, who are mostly pop and hip-hop fans, were focused elsewhere for longer than previous generations, rock never really got a chance to regain traction like it had in the past. Now, this isn't to say that some rock bands didn't have success with streaming. Of course they did. There was the Lumineers, Lord, Imagine Dragons, Coldplay, Mumford & Sons. They all had songs that streamed hundreds of millions, and in some cases, billions of times through the decade. But these artists and songs all had one thing in mind. Their sounds leaned more towards the pop end of rock, like 21 Pilots.

There's a second part to my theory on why the 12-year rock and pop cycle broke down in the 2010s, and it's also related to streaming. For decades and decades and decades, music had to go through a series of cultural gatekeepers: record labels, record stores, radio stations, print media. In the 80s, we added video music channels to that list. These entities filtered through all the music that was out there. They vetted it for quality and commercial viability and only let the strongest stuff through. And that went a long way to creating a generalized consensus amongst the public about what songs and artists were good and worth listening to. And while we didn't all listen to the same thing, we were more often than not on the same page than we weren't. We at least knew what everybody else was listening to. Music had a series of large and powerful gravitational centers that anchored everything. Streaming changed that. Because we now have access to tens and tens of millions of songs, whenever we want, for free, or something very close to it, we've all become cultural gatekeepers for an audience of one, ourselves. No one can tell us what we should listen to. No one can force us to listen to something we don't like. The result is that except for a thin layer of superstar artists, most of whom are of the pop and hip-hop variety, everyone is listening to different stuff, certainly in a way that we didn't back in the 20th century. The gravity wells of popular material that suck everyone in are much less powerful than they were in the past. Trends and fads come and go much quicker, and both songs and artists seem to be burning out much faster. As music consumption evolved and the pace of change accelerated, there was no way for the 12-year cycle to hold. Rock wasn't dead. It's just that unless you had a history that predated streaming, it was a challenge for new rock bands to break through. But even for a band like the Foo Fighters, one of the biggest rock acts of the last 30 years, they weren't superstars at streaming. By the time the decade ended, this was the most streamed Foo Fighters song with around 350 million listens. Compare that to Ed Sheeran's Shape of You, which was streamed 2.4 billion times.

here's part three of my theory that explains the breakdown of the 12-year pop and rock cycle in the 2010s. There's just too much music. Every day, the streaming music services add more music. As I'm sitting here doing this, each of the platforms has access to somewhere around 110 million songs. That's approaching the totality of every song ever recorded. And it's not just music from the West. The world has flattened out. K-pop is massive. One genre that saw major growth in the decade was Bollywood songs from India. Plus, there's been an explosion in interest in Latin music all over the world. Now, compare that to the olden days, when even the biggest record store would stock maybe 100,000 titles. And unlike back then, access to all of today's music is instant and essentially free. As more music became available online, we began to cycle through more songs more quickly. If we don't immediately recognize or like something, there's the skip button. In 2016, it was revealed that 24% of Spotify listeners will skip a song in the first 5 seconds if they don't recognize it or decide they don't like it. Another 29% will skip it within 10 seconds, and 34% will be gone by the time the song is 30 seconds old. The skip button and the bottomless library of available music has shortened our attention spans. It might have even increased our anxiety. Yeah, you know, this song is good, but what if there's something better out there? What am I missing? Better start burning through music so I can find that elusive song. And of course, we never do. For many people, streaming is just organized noise. It's pleasant noise, but it still often just goes in one ear and out the other. With no CD or vinyl cover for reference, people know less about songs. They know less about albums and artists and producers and recording studios and music scenes and the stories that go along with them. It's delivered without context. And a lack of context can dull the meaning of music. Add to that the fact that virtually anything we want to listen to comes with zero cost. The emotional attachment we have to specific performers may be less than what we experienced in the past. And we certainly don't feel the same financial investment as someone who used to spend hundreds of dollars a year on records and CDs. All this contributes to a comparative lack of consensus about what's worth listening to. And I think that's contributed greatly to rock's inability to rebound from its lows of the last 12-year cycle. Again, there were exceptions. Royal Blood, very much a guitar-based band with an edge. Mike Kerr and Ben Thatcher found their footing in late 2012. And they managed to figure things out.

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1: This is part one of a multi-show review of what happened with rock music in the 2010s. Enough time has passed since the end of the decade for us to make some sense of the state of music over those 10 years. We've established that the 12-year rock and pop cycle was broken up by technology, mainly the ability to stream all the music we want, and just the music we want, whenever we wanted to. And I've got a few more theories as to why rock did not rebound to its previous highs in popular culture. Again, this is absolutely no reflection on the quality of the music. It's all about how rock no longer drives the cultural agenda like it used to for decades. Another thought. The recorded music industry has done a terrible job of creating new superstar acts since the beginning of the century. Before 2000, there were dozens of rock acts that could easily fill arenas and a not insignificant number that could fill a stadium. With the breakdown of the old recorded music industry models, that is, selling physical music with big margins and thus big profits, the industry is burning through artists a lot faster than in the past. There's been a bigger emphasis on individual songs and where they fit on a Spotify playlist than there is for an album that might be promoted over 2 or 3 or even 4 years. This ties in with my there's too much music theory. It became about individual songs. You have a hit? Great. Got another one just as big? Nope. Next. No, excuse me. Get out of the way. There are 10 million other songs behind you. Consider the days of old when a band like U2 was allowed to develop and mature over 4 albums. REM's label were patient enough to wait 5 albums before a breakthrough. And think how long it took the White Stripes to rise to mainstream success. Fewer and fewer acts benefit from this kind of nurturing. And to be fair, it's not just rock acts. All genres are affected by the accelerated wham, bam, thank you, ma'am speed of music. It's all going by so fast that it's getting harder and harder for new acts and new sounds to take root. Again, there are exceptions. Jack White, one of the few acts to emerge since 2000, who was capable of reliably being able to fill an arena or amphitheater, and to have substantial success distributing a song through streaming and physical media. This is from 2014.

board Ryan, making models of people I used to know, out of coffee and trying. And all my electronic

I need to add another thing to the there's too much music pile. With more than 110 million songs in the streaming music service library, there is no way that anyone can get through everything. In fact, there's a huge number of songs that no one is getting through at all. On Spotify alone, it's estimated that 20% of the songs in the library have not been streamed by anyone even once. If the total number of songs is 110 million, that means over 20 million have never been heard. If you want to have some fun and you have a Spotify account, connect it to a site called Forgotify, and you'll be treated to a stream of music that no one has ever chosen to play before. I've done it. It's a fascinating exercise in lost music. Now think about that for a moment. There's 20, 22 million songs that no one has ever heard. What are we missing? What has slipped through the cracks? Is the next great leap in rock lost in that pile? We'll never know. Radiohead is one of the few bands who are able to call their own shots in the online world. In 2011, they made their King of Limbs album available exclusively on their website. And even when they released physical copies 2 months later, it still sold and reached as high as number 3 on the Billboard album charts.

I have one more thought about rock in the 2010s, and I kind of hesitate to even bring it up because, here I go. Did rock struggle for attention in the 2010s because fewer people are interested in making it? As the decade began, there was an alarming drop in the sales of electric guitars. A report in the Washington Post in 2017 pointed out that the number of electric guitars sold in the U.S. had dropped by a third to around 1 million per year. Two major manufacturers, Gibson and Fender, were deep in debt. Guitar Center, America's biggest chain retailer of musical instruments in the U.S., ended up having to file for bankruptcy in 2020. Did rock hit a plateau in the 2010s because fewer young people were interested in picking up an electric guitar? Less new blood, fewer new ideas. Learning to play a traditional instrument like the guitar or keyboards or drums or whatever takes time and dedication. It may take years to get good enough. Now, though, there are all sorts of electronic instruments and computer programs that make it easy to create music. Ableton Live, preloaded sounds on something like GarageBand, the ability to buy beats and backing tracks online. Heck, you can make some pretty sophisticated stuff by using an app on your phone. And if you did get a band together, would there be any place for you to play live where you could work out your sound? Many, many independent live music venues closed during the 2010s. Because owners were unable to make enough money to keep the lights on, squeezed out by higher rents, or became victims of gentrification. There was some good news, though. Towards the end of the decade, sales of electric guitars picked up. And there seemed to be a slight uptick in guitar-based rock. Rock is dead, they say. But is it? How many times has someone said that? And why wouldn't they be wrong again? Here's a band that was formed in 2011 and just kept getting bigger as the decade wore on. It's The Interrupters.

0: back in a second for a look at part two of our review of Rock in the 2010s.
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0: 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I'm Alan Cross.
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4: From the National Newsroom of the Canadian Press, I'm Rob Westgate. South Africa's envoy to Ottawa says Canada's decision to remove most of its peacekeepers from the continent doesn't align with the Carney government's recent pledge to get middle powers working together. High Commissioner Riaz Sheikh says the cuts to diplomatic missions and peacekeeping seem to disproportionately affect African countries. Last month, the Canadian Armed Forces announced plans to recall all peacekeepers from Congo and South Sudan and most peacekeepers from Egypt. Ottawa has also ordered what it calls a temporary closure of its embassy in South Sudan without explaining why. Sheikh says Canada's voice matters and its recent decisions could make it easier for other countries to abandon efforts to prevent conflict from returning to these regions. Now, an American missionary who was kidnapped in Niger back in October has been released this morning, according to Sim International. In a statement, they say Kevin Rideout is in good health and in the care of U.S. officials. He'll soon be reunited with his extended family. Rideout was kidnapped in the West African country's capital back on October 21st by three armed individuals and was driven out of town, according to information provided by a security official at the time. No armed group claimed responsibility for the abduction. Now, stateside, where U.S. President Donald Trump's allies have attempted to return his name to the Kennedy Center.
5: Sources tell the Associated Press the handpicked board of the Kennedy Center has voted to move forward with a two-year closure to allow for renovation work called for by President Trump.
6: It's run down, it's dilapidated, it's sort of dangerous, things fall out, and we're going to have something that when it opens, it's going to be brand new, beautiful.
5: The board is also naming the plaza in front after Trump and putting his name back on the facade at the sprawling performing arts venue. The new inscription would read, the John F. Kennedy Center for the Performing Arts, restored and renovated by President Donald Trump. It's not yet clear if that would run afoul of a May court order by a U.S. district judge who blocked the closure as ill-informed and said Trump's name had been added illegally. Ohio Congresswoman Joyce Beatty, who filed the lawsuit opposing the changes, called the latest development a transparent effort to circumvent the court's ruling. Jennifer King, Washington.
4: And finally, one of the stranger elections of the year is over. British Member of Parliament Nigel Farage has won a special election for the seat that he quit several weeks ago under an ethics investigation. Reporter Hannah Batta has more.
7: Politician Nigel Farage has won his race against Count Binface, a self-described campaigning alien with a trash can on his head. Farage is a potential future prime minister. Among the campaign pledges of Count Binface were building only one affordable home and to make claw machines more fair. Farage got 22,000 votes. His opponent, less than 10,000.
4: No other major candidates ran in the election, saying it was a little more than a stunt by Farage. This is the Canadian Press. In sports, Ben Shelton is getting used to winning north of the border. The 23-year-old American topped fellow countryman Brandon Nakashima in straight sets to claim his second consecutive National Bank Open men's singles title in Montreal. Meanwhile, Iga Swiatek has her first victory of the year. The six-time Grand Slam winner cruised past Elena Rybakina in straight sets in Toronto to become the National Bank Open women's singles champion. Now, the BC Lions are starting to heat up. Nathan Rourke threw two touchdowns to Keon Hatcher Sr., including one late in the fourth quarter, and then ran in another as the Lions picked up a 30-26 road victory over the Calgary Stampeders. And the Toronto Blue Jays suffered a 7-0 loss at the hands of the Boston Red Sox. However, they still won the four-game series. Up next, it's a three-game set in Toronto with the New York Yankees. Shane Bieber starting for the Jays, Garrett Cole for the Bronx Bombers. From the Canadian Press, I'm Rob Westgate.
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9: Hey, welcome in. Coming up on The Last Show today. That little blue pill, wink, wink. Yes, that little blue pill may have a very unexpected second act, messing with cancer's cholesterol supply. Halfway through the hour, how scientists have discovered that Viagra might also make it harder for cancer to spread. Then after that, the science of why some people attract mosquitoes more than others. It's based on how you smell, but it's actually a little more complicated than just that. That conversation towards the end of the hour. Okay, lots to cover. Let's dive in. You're on board your $300 million super yacht. You're a social media mogul. That's a relatable story. We all go through that. And then you hear another craft in the water is dealing with an emergency. So they broadcast on the radio, hey, come help us. And you and your mega yacht listen to the signal and you go and rescue the people because you're a good person. That is exactly what didn't happen with Mark Zuckerberg. I am here with Carmi Levy. It is time for technology time, and it's the wall of shame right now. We're putting Mark's photo on the wall. Carmi, welcome to the show.
10: Good to be with you. Yeah, I think he wasn't on the yacht when this happened, but certainly it was his crew. They're saying that. So they're off the coast of Alaska. They're just tootling along. There are a bunch of ships out there. A 21-foot boat, so a pretty small boat with a young family on it, a mom and her kids. It wasn't an emergency distress. It was known as a marine assistance request broadcast. So basically they were in trouble. They couldn't proceed, but they weren't an imminent threat of sinking or anything. I think they might have run out of fuel. So they issue it. The Coast Guard starts hailing other ships in the area saying, hey, if anyone can go help them, then please do so. And this is done on Channel 16. This, if you're a boater, you know, Channel 16 is the emergency channel. You must keep it on when you are underway, and you must listen for these kinds of messages. They hailed specifically Mark Zuckerberg's yacht. So it's this $300 million super yacht known as Launchpad. And apparently there was another Zuckerberg yacht. There's a support yacht that is 228 feet long. So, and it has the helicopter and the submarine.
9: Because if you have a $300 million mega yacht, you need a $30 million support yacht where the crew goes and sleeps on there because they dare not sleep on the big yacht. What's going on?
10: That's right. And where you're going to land your helicopter and store your submarine too, right? You can't keep it in your primary yacht. You have to put it on the secondary one. And so neither one of them was listening to what was going on the emergency channel. They later said, oh, the Coast Guard was calling us, but we weren't listening to it. So sorry, we missed it. Now, you're not legally required to answer because it's not an emergency. There's no kind of legal constraint. So technically, they were within the constraints of the law, but morally, ethically, it's kind of fuzzy.
9: If there was a little old lady who fell on the street and was shouting, hey, can you help me get up?
10: Would I
9: go to jail if I kept walking? No. Would I help her up? Yes.
10: You don't need the law to tell you to do the right thing. Exactly. So
9: maybe a marine radio system that can pick up Channel 16 is anything from like $100 to maybe $2,000. They spent all the money on the $300 million mega yacht. They couldn't afford a good radio system, I guess.
10: Yeah. I mean, to keep that thing fueled, I'm sure is pretty expensive. So I do feel for Mark Zuckerberg. His fuel budget is probably a little bit much these days. But clearly he could not afford to train his crew to listen to the radio for these things when they happen. So for the record, if you're ever out on a boat and you are near a giant super yacht that is owned by Mark Zuckerberg, do not assume that it will come to help you, because clearly that did not happen in this case.
9: I'm just going to use the word allegedly because I don't want Zuckerberg to sue me. But is it possible they were on the yacht, they had Channel 16 on, and they just couldn't be to help these people? Like, is that a possibility?
10: It is. And so what they did, every ship is supposed to carry what's called an AIS transponder, so which shows where it is at any given time. You can use apps to actually track where these are at any given point in time. And so the data shows that the ship was moving and then it stopped, and it allowed the other boat, which was a cruise ship that eventually listened to the Coast Guard and rescued this family, refueled them, sent them on their way. away that actually it knew what was going on because it stopped, made way for the other rescue ship to make it out to the stricken boat. So they clearly knew what was going on, despite their claims to the contrary. And they were the closest ship to this boat in distress when the call went out. So again, it is entirely possible. I wouldn't put it past them. I think they just couldn't be bothered.
11: Let's do our next story on AI behaving badly, because Mark Zuckerberg is an AI cyborg. We all know that, allegedly. Please don't sue me. But this story is kind of horrific. So the internet, if you scroll on it, you read the news, you start reading text, you're going to run into AI slop. And AI companies want to train their models on text, on written human language. The internet is kind of a junk source for it now, because a lot of the language on the internet is generated by AI. You don't want to train your AI on AI, blah, blah, blah, blah, blah. Because you get this sort of like doom spiral of
10: non-virtuous loop. Yeah.
11: Yeah. So where is there great human text? Well, in written literature, in books. And so what are AI companies doing? They're scanning books because they know some old-timey book from the 60s or even the 1800s or some rare book is not going to be AI generated. So what are these companies doing, and why is it such bad behavior, Carmi?
10: Yeah, they're buying these books en masse, and booksellers, particularly booksellers who deal in older or rare publications, they are saying they're getting these strange orders, large-scale orders from shady sources, you know, individuals who don't want to identify themselves or organizations, and so the patterns just don't quite fit. And so what these companies are doing is the AI companies are buying up these books en masse. They are cutting the spines of them to make them easier to scan, getting rid of the binding and the covers. Then they can run them through high capacity scanning machines to digitize them, and then they're tossing the physical book out when they're done with it. So it's a destructive form of scanning, and the reason they're doing this is because it's a lot cheaper than using a responsible method of scanning, which Google has had. Google patented an approach. It's a non-destructive scanning technology back in 2009. It would allow AI companies to do this in a much more responsible manner. It's slower. It requires humans to run the machines and sometimes turn the pages. But it is a better result in the end, but it costs more. And so the AI companies, rather than doing the right thing like Google has done, they are just buying, scanning, and trashing. And the concern is, of course, you're getting rid of some old valuable books. They're not available for future generations, all because they wanted to use it for training.
11: This is where all the money that they've been raising through their stock and through investment, all the billions of dollars, maybe even trillions that they're burning, this is where it's going, to destroy rare books to improve their models. This is a little upsetting.
10: Yeah, this is where we're at. And the claim is that it's the highest quality content left, because as you rightly indicated, it as time goes on, the internet itself, which has been the primary source for training data for the past number of years, as time goes on, that quality gets worse as more AI-generated content gets released onto the internet. 40% of LinkedIn posts, for example, are AI slop. Well, if you keep training on AI slop, then AI is going to get dumber by the day.
11: I'm pretty sure if you trained ChatGPT, Claude, any of these AI models on LinkedIn posts before AI, they would still be in the gutter.
10: LinkedIn was dumb enough to begin with. It's even worse now. So they're going to books, which in theory helps, but again, it comes with a very significant cost to the literary community, and it's unfortunate.
11: It certainly is, yeah. And, like, I don't know, spend the extra money and preserve the rare books. Don't you care about, like, human knowledge? Isn't this what your company is supposed to be trying to assist? I don't know.
10: You would think. And, I mean, you know, OpenAI in particular, they have committed, I think, $1.4 trillion to build out AI infrastructure over the next 7 years. So you would think somewhere in that $1.4 trillion.
11: They could spend a few $1,000 to make sure the rare books they're scanning don't get destroyed.
10: I can't imagine it's saving all that much in the overall scheme of things, but it certainly is destructive to the broader community. So, yeah, no AI companies, not cool at all. We're watching you, and get your hands off of our books.
11: All right. You won't believe, after the break, this story about an AI agent going rogue. Did it take down a bank? No. Did it take down a military? No. It went rogue and kicked somebody off of a gym booking system's waiting list. What? We'll talk about it with Carmi Levy after the break.
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11: You know, there's been a lot of reports of AI agents going rogue, hacking websites, hacking other companies. You might be worried about an AI agent hacking your bank account, breaking into, I don't know, your doctor medical patient portal thingy at the hospital. But should you be worried about one hacking your gym membership? Maybe. Yes, is the answer to that question. We're here with Carmi Levy. It's time for technology time. Carmi's a tech analyst. Carmi, you better lock down that gym membership.
0: Yeah, I'm checking it now to make sure that I still have it, because you never know.
11: This is a comical but also extremely odd story of an AI agent going rogue. What happened?
0: Yeah, so, you know, just a regular Australian guy named Andrew decided to play with it with an AI agent, an AI assistant. And agentic AI, of course, is the hot new thing, because it's really neat. And unlike ChatGPT, where you're talking back and forth with a chatbot, with an AI agent, you can tell it to do a whole bunch of complex tasks and then send it off on its way, and it does them for you. So it literally becomes kind of like your wingman. It's really neat. So he asked it to, there was a waiting list for a particular course, a morning fitness class at his favorite gym. And he figured, well, I don't want to sit on the phone waiting for hours on end. Let's have the agent do it. So the agent goes off and does it. And then it comes back and says, oh, by the way, I got you the booking. I got you in. And oh, and I actually moved you from number 4 on the list to number 3. And the way I did that was I was able to get someone else kicked off. So I kicked off someone ahead of you. So the guy was mortified. Yeah, like imagine that.
11: This is sort of like the old timey, like, be careful what you wish for with the genie.
0: That's exactly it. Because there are no, like, you didn't specifically say, don't knock anyone else off of the list. And so it really is asking a genie for a wish, because
11: it's like, if I want to be king, you know,
0: that's exactly it.
11: Theoretically, like, what? I'm a Canadian citizen, so everyone in the UK is probably in line for the crown before me. And then, mm-hmm. you know, how maybe it goes by age after that. You'd probably have to wipe off like 50 million people in order for me to be king. And so if I ask a genie to make me king, does he then murder 50 million? Like, do you know what I mean? Like, it's you ask an AI to do something benevolent for you, and in the process, it does something kind of evil.
0: Yeah. I mean, look, for the record, I think you would make a wonderfully benevolent
11: king.
0: Thank
11: so, you can call me King Cooper.
0: And this is funny. You know, it sort of seems funny. It's like, it's a gym membership. But the thing is, this time we're talking about a gym membership. What happens if next time it's something even more serious? What happens if it's a reservation for surgery that you need to save your life, and now you get bumped off the surgical rotation because someone used an AI agent to get themselves ahead of you? The potential for abuse, the sort of the proof of concept that this is showing that what's possible, is really chilling, because it means that, you know, the rules that apply to sort of us getting scarce resources no longer apply, because AI agents can essentially turn them upside down.
11: I never really thought of this AI agent thing as a be careful what you wish for scenario, mm-hmm. where it could do some evil in conducting a simple task, it do something evil. Like, hey, make me more money on the stock market. Okay, so it, like, emails my friends to try to get a pump and dump scam mm-hmm. going? Like, the possibilities are endless.
0: Yeah, because they're the guardrails that are supposed to prevent these kinds of rogue activities from happening clearly aren't good enough. And so they're allowing the agent to independently decide on certain behaviors that have very serious consequences for others. And so you have to think of every use case, every scenario, every possibility or iteration, and then build that into how you structure that agent and how you build the prompts for that agent so that it has the right marching orders and no one gets hurt. But let's face it, agents are new. We don't know how that works. We're still figuring it out. There are going to be a lot more, you know, funny cases like this, but some of them are probably going to turn tragic too, unless these agents become safer than they are now.
11: All right. Our next story also deals with AI, but sort of it has to do with this, what I see as an existential crisis in education, when students can just write papers, write exams by putting prompts into AI, and boom, their assignments written. There's a lot of discussion around this. Educators have different opinions. Universities are very slow to get things going. High schools are very slow to get things going to make policy changes. Also, I think a lot of people struggle with, like, what to do mm-hmm. when a student can just get their math homework done with a prompt. Like, how do you teach a kid who's going to do that? Well, let's go to Denmark, because the Danes have, to me, what seems like such an obvious solution, and it seems like it might actually be a good one, and it doesn't use technology really to fight technology, which I love. Verbal explanations of your work. Like, okay, sure, you handed in this paper, well, now you got to talk about it.
0: Yeah.
11: It shows that you actually know about it, which shows that you learned something.
0: It's the ultimate low-tech solution to a high-tech problem. So basically, if you have submitted a written assignment remotely, then you are going to be required to come into class and provide a verbal defense, basically walk your way through it. And the government is calling this an emergency measure. They want to fight AI cheating. They say it's rampant. They're introducing it into their upper secondary education, so kids 16 and up. And basically, they're also going to require exams to take place, with monitoring tools, so monitor students' screens as well as a firewall, so that during the exam and while they're in class, the content gets filtered. They can't just pop out and use ChatGPT to get the answer. They will be limited as to what resources they can access on that device while the exam is in session. And I think that's brilliant. It recognizes that AI is available and it can kind of subvert the education process. And it is one way. It's not the single solution that's going to fix this problem, but it's one way of dialing it back and at least ensuring that students aren't just cutting and pasting the content, but they're actually actively participating in the process of creating it.
11: And I think in the future, this whole like notion, prove that you wrote it, mm-hmm. will be a little bit more of a meaningless way to think about it. Instead, it'll be like, prove that you learned something from doing this assignment.
0: Yeah.
11: To me, that's the important thing. And yeah, maybe the student used AI to help them write the paper, but they went through every single step. They looked at the primary sources. They understood the material. Sure, maybe it wrote a paragraph. Does that matter as much as, like, did the student learn anything at all? And having a verbal exam to sort of be paired with your written submission mm-hmm. seems like such a smart way to deal with this problem.
0: It absolutely does. And I think you're right. This notion of, no AI in education, that's just not possible. And quite frankly, education and schools, they're supposed to prepare kids for a digital future that includes AI. So schools are going to have to change the way they deliver curriculum, the way they evaluate students to incorporate AI, because they're going to need these skills once they get it into the workforce. And they're going to need to use AI responsibly. So this is a much more balanced approach. And it recognizes that this isn't a case of blacks and whites. It's shades of gray. And it gives educators opportunity to, maybe figure out creative ways of incorporating AI into teaching without taking away the learning opportunities from students in the process.
11: All right, we have just a couple minutes. Carmi, I was trying to buy a storage device online yesterday. Mm-hmm. And I noticed devices that were selling for like $50 5 years ago, we're talking mm-hmm. like outdated technology, are now selling for like $250. I'm not even talking about the new technology for storage, which you can't even really get your hands on. Mm-hmm. I'm just talking about old stuff that like in 2018, 2019, you could get for a certain price. And now it's three times the price for old technology. There is something going on in the fabrication of memory and storage. It's AI companies buying it all up. But let's go to this last story here, where a major manufacturer, it's one you've probably never heard of, but they probably make many of the chips in your own devices. SK Hynix, they're announcing that they're building new factories, which on the face sounds good, but where is the output of those factories going to go? That's my question.
0: Yeah, that's the big question. So they've committed to spending over $38 billion to build two new memory chip facilities in South Korea. So they'll be among the largest facilities of their kind when they're completed in 2029. So that's when they expect production to begin. So they'll output both memory, so RAM, as well as storage, NAND chips. And that's the reason why all of our electronics are so much more expensive. It's why laptops and smartphones are costing more now as well, because they take these components, and those components are increasingly going into data centers who will pay more for them. So if everything's going to data centers, it's certainly not going to us and our consumer products. And so that's the good news, is the industry has limited production around the world. So the big producers like Samsung and SK Hynix and Micron, they're all announcing, okay, we're going to be building factories, which is great. What isn't so great, though, is that in most of those cases, the output from those new factories isn't going to be going into your laptop or your smartphone. They're still not going to be selling into the consumer market. They're going to sell it to data centers because they can make more money. No relief anytime soon. Prices aren't coming down quickly.
11: Yeah, I'd say at least until 2028. And how long is it going to take for them to build this thing? It's not going to be built overnight. Anyway, that's all the time we got. Carmi, what a pleasure.
0: Thanks so much, David. Great being here.
11: Coming up next, Viagra was designed for one very specific job, but now researchers think it may interfere with cancer's ability to spread. Yes, Viagra to treat cancer.
28: 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Yes, that's a real website, lastshow.pizza.
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10: That little blue pill, Viagra. If you need the drug, it's basically a miracle. But it may have a surprising new trick up its sleeve, and it has nothing to do with what happens in the bedroom. Researchers have discovered a potential connection between this drug, cholesterol, and cancer that could make you look at this drug in a whole new way. I am here with Dr. Ayelet Erez, a life sciences professor at the Weizmann Institute of Science, who's done this research. Ayelet, welcome to the show.
11: Thank you for having me.
10: It's always interesting to me when existing drugs that have been approved and studied for one use, all of a sudden researchers discover there may be other benefits to it. How do you discover something like this? Is it by accident, or is it something that you seek to investigate in the first place?
11: So actually, we were asking a different question. We were trying to find genes that if we inhibit their function, they would inhibit cancer progression. And we came up with several genes, and we chose PDE5A because we knew it has a drug, which is Viagra, that inhibits it. But the importance for us was that there was a very high safety profile known for Viagra. So we assumed that if we find that it is indeed beneficial, we could translate it relatively rapidly to human benefit.
10: So tell me about this gene stuff and Viagra. This link was known and understood, and so you sort of chose it as a candidate, or how did it work?
11: So it wasn't known, and actually this is what made it interesting, because Viagra is known for its effect in dilating blood vessels. But what we found that the molecule that actually Viagra increases and relates to this gene actually

0: it competes with cholesterol on a transporter. So if this molecule levels are increased because we use Viagra, cholesterol cannot be used by the cancer cell. And this is important because the cancer cell uses cholesterol for energy, for migrating, for building membranes. And so it was very significant when we inhibited cholesterol levels.
1: I guess my question is, how did you know Viagra would do this? I mean, we know what Viagra does if you're, you know, an older gentleman struggling in the bedroom, but how do we know it'll do this to cholesterol?
0: So we didn't know. And I'm summarizing 5 years of hard work by my
1: in 30 seconds. I this is the problem sometimes about talking about your research, but how do you find that link?
0: So we do lots of assays first on cancer cells that are grown in a tissue culture. Then we test it in mice. Then we went to human biopsies from breast cancers and from other cancers. And then eventually, at the Weizmann Institute, we have a digital database of 5 million people that have been followed for 20 years. And so we looked at the health records of these patients that were analyzed for us by the Clalit healthcare system. It's like the big brother is watching us, but we know everything about everyone in terms of the medical records. And then we looked at patients diagnosed with cancer, taking Viagra or not taking Viagra. And we found that those that were taking Viagra survived much longer than those with the same cancer, same BMI, same age, same stage of the cancer. So that's where, how we show that it Viagra also associate with improving life length in cancer patients.
1: What you're saying is remarkable. How strong is the link? How much could someone's life be extended? And how far along are we in the research? Are these just early results? Or is this something you would start recommending to patients today? Because we already know the medication for most people is generally safe.
0: So actually, that's part of the reason I'm always happy to be interviewed about this, because I want to reach the patients. As I said, Viagra's safety is very high. The patent expired, and the good thing is that it's relatively cheap. But the problem is that no drug company would fund medical clinical research. So I want to do a clinical research, especially on women with triple negative breast cancer, that we showed in mice that Viagra is very beneficial. But we don't have data on human because women don't take Viagra, so I'm very much interested in doing a clinical trial. The problem is that because the patent expired and because anybody can get it, I can't do it. So I'm very happy to reach patients through you.
1: Interesting. So in an ideal world, you would do a study with women who unfortunately have breast cancer at the stage. You would give them Viagra, see what happens. Is it safe for women to take generally? It's just there's no, you know, stated use because women don't typically get erectile dysfunction.
0: No, but women take it for high pulmonary hypertension.
1: Okay.
0: So there are women that take Viagra for another indication. So we know it's safe. We know it's cheap. And we know that it's very significantly beneficial, at least in mice with breast cancer.
1: What types of cancer and at what stage do you think this shows promise for?
0: So we looked at the cancers for which we had enough patients, which means mainly male cancer. So we looked at prostate cancer, and we also looked at lung cancer, colon cancer. Every cancer we looked at for which we had enough patients, we saw an enormous effect. And what was interesting was that there was a synergistic effect with statins. And statins are used for people with high cholesterol. And many people with morbid obesity take both drugs. So if you have morbid obesity and you take statins and you need to take Viagra, at least I can tell you that your cancer will not spread as quickly as those who don't.
1: So what would you recommend to people hearing about your research for the first time, to talk to their doctors and also ask that their doctors read your studies, because this is relatively safe? And it just seems like if the results are this good, this should be such an obvious toolkit that doctors, oncologists should be adding to what they do.
0: So, you know, the Viagra is like the most sold drug on the black market without prescription. because some people are ashamed to ask their doctor's prescription. And even though we know that those who, in the medical record, it doesn't say that they used Viagra, some of them used Viagra, still the effect was so significant that it's safe to say that they can, you know, to recommend Viagra for people. But the right way to do it is always through a clinical trial. I wish I could do it. I just had several Zooms with big hospitals in the U.S., in Canada. I really want to push it forward, but the problem is that no one would fund research for a drug that has no patent.
1: Interesting. I wonder if you could market it under a different name. Like there's this antidepressant here, and I'm sure it's used in where you're at as well. And in Canada, it's called bupropion. And for when it's used to treat depression, I think it's called Wellbutrin. When it's used to treat smoking cessation, it's called Zyban. I wonder if you could just rebrand the chemical.
0: So since the patent expired long time ago, there are several generic drugs that are not Viagra but inhibit the same target, and we tested them and they showed the same benefit.
1: Yeah.
0: So actually this can be done that's part of the reason that you can't.
1: This is interesting. I mean, this is the real stuff that researchers and doctors and people doing this work struggle with.
0: Because you want to reach the patients, you want them. And then, you know, when they email me, and I get so many emails on this paper, I'm happy, you know, I take the time, I answer each one of them, and I say, on my point of view, you have nothing to lose. The side effect is known.
1: What do you want people to take away from hearing this interview, Ayelet?
0: That sometimes we can't do clinical trials, but if we know that a drug is safe, and we know that it's cheap, and we know that it has no harsh side effects, it's up to the patient to decide. And most importantly, what you use, what you eat, the drugs you take can affect your cancer. So it's always important to look at the whole patient and not just the cancer.
1: This has been a fascinating chat, Ayelet. Thank you for doing the show.
0: Thank you for inviting me.
1: Dr. Ayelet Erez is a life sciences professor at the Weizmann Institute of Science. 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Is it the way you smell or your skin bacteria?
2: 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The Last Show with David Cooper.
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3: Ever wonder why mosquitoes seem to make a beeline for certain people while leaving others completely alone? Well, scientists may have uncovered a surprising clue, and it could explain why you're always the one getting bitten. Let's speak to a researcher from this study and find out if mosquitoes love you for your personality or perhaps something else. I'm here with Dr. Matthew DeGennaro, a neurogeneticist at Florida International University. Matt, welcome to the show.
4: Oh, thank you, David.
3: So do mosquitoes like me because of my personality or because of something else that has to do with me?
4: It's not your personality. It's a lot of it is how you smell.
3: Okay.
4: Right? So, and it's surprising how different people smell.
3: When we talk about smell, though, there's those scents that like pheromones, there's just regular chemical odors, there's perfumes that we use. When I eat a lot of garlic, I know I smell like garlic. When I drink a lot of booze, I smell like booze. When we talk about human smell, what do we actually mean? There's so many things that can contribute to it.
4: Well, so the thing is that mosquitoes find a way to kind of filter out the noise and focus on what's most important, because they're, you know, trying to make a living. They're trying to get that blood meal. And each mosquito that exists out there has a different group of hosts that it likes. So some like people, some don't. Like, for example, some like birds, right? Some like frogs. So there's a wide variety. There's 3,500 species of mosquitoes, actually.
3: That's so high. Why does it have to be so many? Do we really need mosquitoes? Do you love mosquitoes?
4: Well,
3: I know you research them, but do they annoy you?
4: Well, look, I love them because their behavior is, like, amazing. They can do all these incredible things, and they can do it in this, like, compact little nervous system, right? But, like, mosquitoes do some services in the environment. So they move nutrients around. And let's say, like, here I'm nearby in the Everglades, you know, they move basically that blood that they take, and the larvae feed on like gross detritus and all sorts of stuff like this. And then insects, other insects and birds will eat them. And you know what I'm saying? They're part of the ecology. However, the ones that I study, like Aedes aegypti, Aedes albopictus, Culex quincae fasciatus, those ones are more urban and suburban mosquitoes. So they kind of only benefit, I guess, the urban and suburban environment, which is not that complex, really.
3: Okay, and it's this human-developed environment.
4: It's not a natural ecosystem,
3: if you will.
4: Right. I mean, look, everything is under evolutionary pressure, even in human environments, even us, probably.
3: Even us right now, like, in this interview.
4: Yeah. Like, I'm feeling it.
3: Yeah, me too.
4: But the thing is, I'm interested in studying mosquitoes that spread disease, right? So if you can stop their behaviors, you can stop the spread of dengue. And dengue is like a major issue for the Americas in particular.
3: Of course. So what are some of the ways in which mosquitoes rank us and our smell as either delicious or, hey, I'd rather go eat that other person or have a blood meal from that other person?
4: Well, so what we found, like, there is this idea that basically all mosquitoes would rank people as either, like, you know, delicious or gross or, you know, unappetizing the same way. So we wanted to kind of test this. So we took three different species that, you know, harass humans and spread disease. And then we found that they ranked people totally differently. In fact, not out of the 119 people in our study, no person was overlapped in the highly attractive group or the lowly attractive group.
3: So mosquitoes are kind of like people. They have preferences, and it varies on the individual. And just because you think one species of mosquito hates you because you don't smell the right way, the other one might love you, is what you're saying?
4: Yes.
3: Interesting. So it's not like people are generally attractive to mosquitoes or not. It's really species dependent.
4: It's species dependent. And, you know, each species carries different risks, right? Aedes aegypti can give you dengue. Culex, Kinkei fasciatus can give you West Nile, right? So there is some implication to this, right?
3: And why does one species pick a certain group of people that smell a certain way versus others? And what are these smells? Is it my sweat? Is it the perfume I'm using? Is it what I'm eating? What is the smell?
4: All right. So the thing is, your skin is covered, like your gut, with bacteria.
3: No, it's not. And your skin is. Mine isn't. No, I'm kidding. Okay, keep going. I'm being silly. Okay, my skin is covered with a sort of bacterial flora, is what you call it?
4: Yeah, it's like a community.
3: Okay.
4: Just think of it as a community. It's a community. It's probably good for you mostly, right? But that community is different for different people. And that community takes your sweat. And then, you know, like the oily stuff, like that comes from your hair follicles,
3: yeah.
4: Like sebum.
3: Have you ever heard of sebum? I know. I got a shower. Is that what you're telling me?
4: Well,
3: I get it.
4: Yeah. They take that stuff and then they eat it. And then they turn that stuff. The byproducts of their metabolism is basically your odor.
3: Okay, so I emit a sort of like oily stuff. The bacteria eats it. That's kind of living on my skin in harmony. It's not necessarily bad for me in most cases, similar to the way the bacteria in my stomach hangs out and helps me digest. Fine, we get that. That emits an odor, and then certain species prefer that odor? Is that what?
4: Yes. Yes. And so they like a set of odors, and they like a set of bacteria.
3: Interesting. Is it possible intervention here? Is someone who showers more to get this oil off their skin? Is a cleaner person, a more hygienic person, less likely to get bit?
4: So some studies have been done showing that different soaps actually can, some can cause more attraction and others can raise or lower attraction. So the thing is, like, soap and what you put on, I think our study and previous studies kind of show that, like, that type of thing is a potential to get, like, unexpected results. So we don't really know enough to say, like, you should use a certain brand, right, to protect yourself or something like that. But our idea is to kind of create in the future a probiotic repellent so that it can kind of, let's say, enrich your skin microbial community with special properties.
3: Whoa.
4: Maybe like even expressing a like natural repellents, and then you would be protected from mosquitoes more of the time for a longer period. You put this cream on, let's say, and it might last a week or something, right?
3: Wow.
4: Like you're traveling to a region that has a dengue outbreak. We get the cream out to everybody.
3: Wow. And the natural process of bacteria on your skin gets tweaked a bit by the cream, not harmful, and that repels the mosquitoes. Is that what you're saying?
4: Yeah. It's science fiction right now, but that's like the dream.
3: What I'm hearing, though, is there's kind of no secret to avoiding mosquitoes. You may be a person that kind of smells a certain way. One species will not like you, but then another one will. You may be someone who showers a lot and that one species won't like you now, but use the wrong soap and another one will. Like, there is no real secret here across mosquito species.
4: Yeah. So I think one of the things is we did find a few core bacteria.
3: Okay.
4: that are like really important. And so we think that these core bacteria could be engineered, and then we could use them to have a repellent that would be in the probiotic space. But the thing is, I think what's important here is, like, we now know that different mosquito species have evolved different preferences for us. And then we need to understand why they like certain things about us, certain bacteria. And the mosquitoes could be judging us in such a way that they're trying to figure out who's the healthiest, who's the best target. Or it could be a way that they can, like, still feed on humans and then sometimes feed on a bird or a dog or a cat, right? So, like, there's different aspects of it.
3: Well, you're trying to figure out what mosquitoes like about us. I know what I like about you. Your passion for mosquitoes is infectious, and I've enjoyed talking to you, Matt. Thanks for being here.
4: Thank you so much for having me.
3: after the break, we're taught good relationships take work. But when does working on it become avoiding what's actually wrong? Can trying too hard to fix things actually prevent them from being fixed?
2: Don't let the conversation end here. 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Follow, tag, DM us, or just judge our posts. This is The Last Show with David Cooper.
0: You feel it before kickoff. The noise. The nerves. The nostalgia. This season, don't just listen to the game. Feel the action with Dave Campbell, Morley Scott, and Edmonton's top double E insiders.
5: Nothing but green grass all the way to the end zone. And they're up, Edmonton. Touchdown.
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4: From the
1: the National Newsroom of the Canadian Press, I'm Rob Westgate. South Africa's envoy to Ottawa is calling out Canada's decision to remove most of its peacekeepers from the continent as a misstep. High Commissioner Riaz Sheikh says the move isn't aligned with the Carney government's pledge to get middle powers working together. He also suggested that Canada's voice matters and the move could make it easier for other countries to walk back their similar commitments in Africa. One campaign's policy director, Elise Legault, says Ottawa needs a plan and funding if it wants to expand trade with African countries. Industry insiders say companies are opting to wait and see as the clock ticks down on U.S. President Donald Trump's August 19th tariff deadline. Instead of rushing shipments across the border to beat the buzzer, Janine Harker, who heads up the Canadian Society of Customs Brokers, says business owners have settled into a posture of watchful waiting. Businesses are anxiously waiting to see whether the president will live up to his perceived proclivity for bluffing or backing down on his tariff promises, which has given way to the acronym known as TACO, or Trump Always Chickens Out. A settlement has been reached in a workplace harassment lawsuit brought by female flight attendants at WestJet.
3: JFK Law has represented more than 3,400 current and former cabin crew for the class action. It says a BC judge approved a $4.5 million settlement earlier this week. The lawsuit alleged WestJet broke a promise listed in flight attendant contracts to provide a harassment-free workplace. WestJet has said it is committed to maintaining a safe and harassment-free environment. The law firm says the settlement applies to female flight attendants who worked for WestJet between April 2014 and February 2021. It says those who submit valid claims could receive roughly $470. Aaron Sousa, The Canadian Press.
1: Preston Manning is stepping into the fray ahead of Alberta's fall referendum. He's headlining virtual public forums tackling Western Canada's long-standing grievances with Ottawa, set for September 19th and 20th. The sessions will be co-chaired by the former Reform Party leader, along with former BC Premier Gordon Campbell. Now, Manning says the events will be an educational exercise to engage voters without partisan political bickering. He says his assembly will create recommendations after Alberta's vote and then share them with legislatures across the West. And finally, some good news out west. The main highway through Summerlin, BC has temporarily reopened. The move gives travelers a limited glimpse into some of the destruction that was left behind in the wake of the fast-moving wildfire that chased thousands from the city and surrounding communities last weekend. The BC Wildfire Service says the Bald Range blaze remains out of control and has now grown to more than 190 square kilometers. This is the Canadian Press. In sports, it was a solid performance from Toronto hurler Max Scherzer. However, the Blue Jays bats fell silent against the Red Sox as part of a 7-0 win for Boston. Still, the Blue Jays managed to take 3 of 4 from their series with the Red Sox and will next welcome the New York Yankees for a weekend series beginning Friday night. Elsewhere, Seattle's pitchers combined on a 4-hitter as the Mariners ended a 6-game skid with a 1-0 victory over said New York Yankees. Week 11 in the CFL season saw the BC Lions down the Calgary Stampeders 30-26 for their third straight victory. Stamps QB Vernon Adams Jr. was injured early in the fourth quarter, slamming his head into the turf on a 6-yard carry. And the Chicago Bears have found at least one viable site for a new stadium in northwest Indiana. They're also examining a second location. Back in June, a stadium development project in Hammond, Indiana, was announced, with Chairman George McCaskey saying the team will keep Chicago in its name after moving. From the Canadian Press, I'm Rob Westgate.
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22: What if the thing you keep doing to save your romantic relationship is actually keeping you stuck? When a relationship starts to feel strained, it's natural to want to fix the tension, to smooth things over, to get back to feeling close with your significant other. But sometimes our instinct to make things better can hide something more important beneath the surface. There might be a more interesting way to look at it. And let's talk about it here with Nancy Collier, a psychotherapist and author. Nancy, welcome to the show.
23: Oh, delighted to be here.
22: So what inspired you to look at this idea of people trying to fix relationships and trying to get them to stop, quote unquote, fixing their relationships?
23: Well, I've been a therapist for over 3 decades, and I'm in a long marriage, which is always our place of learning. And what I hear so often in my practice is people who deal with defensive and angry partners. Defensiveness is a real problem. So you bring something that's maybe hurt you or upset you to your partner, and they respond by telling you either, you know, what's wrong with you for feeling that way or how you're to blame. They react as if they're being accused, and it's coming from a real sweet place of wanting to connect. So that all happens, and now you have the initial hurt that you had going into the conversation of being honest, and then you have their anger sitting on top of it, right? And their accusations that you accuse them. This happens over and over and over again.
5: I mean, and I've experienced it. This is common.
23: Very common. And it plagues people because very shortly afterward, the person who's been aggressed because they shared their truth starts feeling panicky. Did I do something? The first thing people do so classically is they think about, how did I not present it well? Did I use the wrong words? Oh, it must have been in the wrong setting. Or maybe it's me. I have the problem. I don't know why I needed to bring this, and so on. Women do this maybe a little more than men. And then the second step that we do, and again, women are a little bit more plagued by this because of certain conditioning, but we go into winning the other person back, right? Back into what I call good girl syndrome or good boy syndrome. Right? I won't do that again. I won't tell you how I really feel about you. I won't hold you accountable for anything. And we are in a kind of nervous system red alert where we have to get the relationship back on track. We can't bear the terror of a rejection or punishment or the loss of the connection.
5: This is that desire to fix things right away. To somehow, if we do something quickly, if I change something quickly or say something quickly, we'll go back to a quote-unquote happy state.
23: We'll be safe. And the whole thing we experienced and the hurt and the wounding and the unfairness of that, of bringing something that you really thought was a bid for connection, and then it ends up being turned against you as something you're doing to your partner, and then it becomes all about them. None of it is okay. None of it. But when we go back to scurrying around to, you know, make a really nice meal for a partner, or buy them a gift, or tell them, compliment them on the down low, or, you know, get them, love us again, you know, sorry we made you feel bad about you by telling you you'd done something to hurt me. The whole thing is so crazy. So when we do that, though, David, we end up not asking the other person to be accountable for what they did to us. Our nervous system fear that there might be a rupture forces the relationship to continue going in exactly the same way. So we play the character in that person's movie. We become the perpetrator by sharing a truth about them that wasn't okay for them to hear because they're too defensive.
5: Is the opposite of being defensive when you hear a truth that you feel attacked by, even if it's not intended to attack you?
23: Yeah.
5: For example, my partner tells me, hey, when you behave this way, it upsets me. I respond to it defensively. Is the opposite for me to respond to it with curiosity? Why do you feel this way? What made you feel this way? How do we as the defensive person change our behavior? And then we'll get to how you as the person who's dealing with the defensive partner might need to.
23: As the defensive person, it's a very hard challenge, but we have to set aside defending our ego for just a moment.
5: Why would I have to do that, Nancy? No, I'm kidding.
23: But we have to actually try and empathize with that other person. Now, most of the time, if you listen carefully, your partner is assuming you didn't intend to hurt them. Mm-hmm. They're actually giving you that benefit of the doubt. So we have to offer that, remind ourselves, right? They know I didn't mean this. So let me see if I can understand what they experienced. Can I understand it? I'm not, by understanding it, David, I'm not agreeing to it. I'm not even agreeing that I did that. I just want to understand what they lived. Now, if I love that person, then I am more interested in them not being wounded than I am in saying, I'm a good person. I'm a good person. I wouldn't do that.
5: Yeah. Right?
23: So we have to separate. I care about this person. Something I'm doing is coming across in a way I'm not aware of. Right? Because we're often the last person to recognize how we're being perceived. So do I have the strength, the ego strength, to hear, oh, how do you receive this? Let me understand that. Right? So that's a very big shift, and it requires taking a breath, relaxing for a moment, take a beat, and then see if you can step out of protect me, protect me, protect me mode, and just simply be curious.
5: For those listening that maybe identify reluctantly with being the defensive one, I think that's really good advice. For those listening, identifying with being the person dealing with the defensive partner who has that instinct to fix things, what would you recommend to them?
23: To them, I recommend you have to break this habit of, first of all, assuming you did it wrong, you presented it wrong. My guess is you've tried to explain this kind of hurt hundreds of times with hundreds of different words. And the problem is not your phrasing. So stop, let that go. That's the first thing. It's not about you having not said it right. The second thing is sit on your hands when you go to rub his shoulders. Don't do it. When you go to do all your fixing behaviors, all of them, right? Making light conversation, talking about summer plans, cooking a great meal, buying the cookie he loves, all of this, right? See it and bow to it. This is trying to keep me safe. It's trying to get things back onto, we have to stop.
5: My last question, when someone stops engaging with that instinct to fix things, they might think it'll make their relationship weaker, but can it actually make the relationship stronger?
23: You are spot on. That is our goal, because there's truth on the table. You can feel the woundedness. You can feel if this is okay with you. That's more real, and you're more in touch with yourself there. If you just jump into action, then you never take in the wound and what's really happened. Feeling the wound allows you to start changing the relationship. It also, David, asks the other person, I'm not going to make this nice for you. You hurt me. And we're both going to sit in the truth of what you did. And that moves the dial. That moves the dial.
5: Well, Nancy, this has been a really interesting conversation about not engaging with that urge to fix things. I've enjoyed having you on the show. Thanks for being here.
23: Been delightful.
5: Nancy Collier is a psychotherapist and author. Just ahead, some people have no mind's eye. We've covered this on the show before. No visual imagination. They can't voluntarily see pictures in their head. Yet, at night, nearly half of these people say they dream in images. That's right, no visual imagination, but they can see their dreams. So up next, why are some people's inner worlds so different than others?
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3: Imagine discovering when everyone else says, picture this in your mind. They actually mean that, literally, because not everyone can see things in their mind visually. It's called aphantasia. We've covered it before in this program, talking about a lack of mind's eye. To me, it reveals just how differently people's brains can experience imagination. But there's this new study that looks into people with no mind's eye and their dreams. Can they picture things in their dreams? And the results of this study make this whole discussion even stranger. Let's dive into it here with someone who worked on that. His name is Derek Arnold, and he's a psychology professor at the University of Queensland in Australia. Derek, welcome to the show.
4: Hi there, David.
3: I've had a bunch of experts who study aphantasia on the show, but you, the great privilege of me with you is you're the first person I ever talked about this with a few years ago. For someone who's hearing the word aphantasia for the first time, do you want to just tell me exactly what it is? How do you explain this to a stranger? Maybe you're in an elevator and you got to tell it to them quickly.
4: So the way I explain it to other people is that people with aphantasia have a mind that speaks fewer languages. So your listeners might be thinking to themselves that, you know, they can think of the future or the past and they can visualize some of the people that were at an event and they can possibly remember some of the smells and some of the tastes of the things they ate, and they might remember conversations they had and re-experience these things to some extent. Someone with aphantasia has fewer of those types of experience. So we're defined by the fact we can't visualize. So if we're thinking about the future or thinking about the past, we're not going to have a visual, a pictorial experience of remembering people that were there. But some aphantasics will also not be able to remember or experience sounds. Others might not be able to remember or experience a sense of smell or taste. So there's a diversity of different types of imagined experience that you can have when you're thinking about the future and the past, and people with aphantasia have fewer of those types of experience.
3: It's funny you mentioned smell, because I think a lot of people can't have smell recall. I can't tell you what a Dewey Meadow smells like, but when you're in one, you remember that's what it smelled like. I can't tell you what my mother's perfume smells like, but when I smell it, I'm like, that's, I can identify it. And I feel like that's the same way I am, because I have aphantasia, with visual stuff. I can identify a face when I see it. I just can't picture it in my head.
4: Yeah, and you have obviously that internalized knowledge. You've got some representation in your mind of what your loved ones look like, such that you recognize them when you see them. But when they're not there, that knowledge can't be accessed in a way that gives you an imagined experience of, you know, a pictorial experience.
3: I want to get to this study about dreams and people who have aphantasia, because this is so fascinating to me. But one thing I want to mention just before, how radically different can two people's inner experiences, you know, the experiences they have in their own minds, be without realizing it? Like, I could be talking to my neighbor thinking they're experiencing that conversation. They close their eyes. I think that's the same experience I get when I close my eyes. We really are very different the way we think in our inner minds, aren't we?
4: Massively. And it's, to some extent, a test of your theory of mind, it's called. And people have a really strong assumption to think that everyone else is having the same kind of experiences as they are. Whereas what we're discovering more and more is that's not true. It's not even true when we look around the world. So let's just think about visual perception. Most people can see. They can move around and not bump into stuff. And you think that they're having similar experiences. But we're actually now aware that we can show that people, not just people with colour blindness, but, you know, people in generally have slightly different visual experiences of the world if you, you know, analyse that closely. But when you start moving into their imagined experiences, the differences are more stark, such that, you know, this person can't visualise at all. They're reading a book. They're not going to be experiencing, you know, a visual image of the, you know, characters. Some people won't be imagining the voices, etc. And then when you move into considering dreams, again, the differences are even more stark because, you know, most people will have fully vivid visual dreams, but not everyone does. So a lot of people's dreams are degraded in, like, they're having visual experiences, but they're not as vivid or as salient as their normal experiences of the world. And then when you consider some aphants, of course, most aphants who can't visualise, they can't have an imagined experience of seeing a loved one, but they typically will dream and be able to see their loved ones in their dreams. But
3: anecdotally, I experience that. So, like, when I close my eyes in my waking life, if I close my eyes in this interview with you right now, I remember having just seen you. I can't picture it, but I know it just happened. I have a strong memory that it happened. I won't say vivid because that's maybe not the right word here. Same thing when I wake up in the morning. I remember having just had a visual experience, and it's sort of strange because I can imagine, I can visualize things when I'm sleeping, and I can't do it when I'm awake. I thought this was unusual, but I guess your study shows that it's not.
4: No, and this gets to the core of what is going on in the brains of people that have aphantasia. So it's been known for quite a while now that the majority of people who can't visualize while they're awake nonetheless can have visual dreams. And that led to this idea that what's going wrong is not the fact that these brains are incapable of creating an imagined visual experience. The idea is that, well, why people like ourselves are awake, for some reason, our brains can't access that information. So that was called a problem of metacognition. The idea is that your brain can generate an imagined experience, but for some reason you can't access that information in a way that gives you a phenomenal experience. But when we looked into it further, because we thought, well, that might be true for some aphants, maybe for majority of aphants, but maybe there are some brains out there that just can't generate those imagined experiences at all. So what we wanted to do is to, you know, quiz a, you know, large number of aphants about the correspondence between the contents of their dreams and the contents of things that they can imagine while awake. And what we found is that there is a correspondence. Yes, the majority of visual aphants have visual dreams, but a huge proportion of them cannot. And so this opens up the idea that, well, maybe there's some people that have a form of aphantasia, which is just caused by having brains that are completely incapable of generating imagined visual experiences at all, no matter what state of consciousness you're in. Whereas other brains, it seems to be specific to when you're awake.
3: For people who can't generate images at all, or your suspicion that those people exist, do they exist, is my question.
4: Well, now we have to ask that question, you know, more seriously, and we have to get more of these people into the lab, and we have to analyze their brain activity and see if we can detect differences in the structure of their brains, see if we can detect differences in the functional patterns of connectivity of their brains. Yeah. Basically, we need to get these people that think that, well, I can't have any visual dreams and I can't visualize, and compare them to these other people who do report, hey, I can have visual dreams. And, you know, we've got to compare the, you know, groups of people and see what the differences are.
3: Has studying all this changed what you think imagination is? Because if someone can be creative, they can remember things, they can dream with pictures, they can think perfectly well, if they can do all of that without being able to generate mental pictures in their head when they're awake, maybe we're giving a visual imagination too much credit. Maybe imagination is different for everyone.
4: Well, yes, it is. And the thing is, okay, consider that analogy I had earlier where you've got multilingual people. And some of these people, they can be creative in German, or, you know, maybe they can speak Japanese and they can speak English, and they can be creative in any of those languages. Most people with aphantasia have some imagined experiences. They might not be able to visualise, but, you know, you and I, for instance, both have rich audio imagined experiences, and that is the playground we can use for our imagination.
3: Derek Arnold is a psychology professor at the University of Queensland in Australia. Derek, such a fascinating conversation. Thanks for talking to me about this.
4: No problem whatsoever.
3: Just ahead, I think men and women can really just be friends, but there are those that think in heterosexual relationships, someone is secretly hoping for more. It's called the friend zone. What is it? Why does it hurt some people? And whether it even exists in a moment.
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10: The Friend Zone. It sounds like an emotional waiting room where one person has romance in mind and the other has a very good buddy in mind. When two people kind of have a mismatch on what they want out of a relationship. Now, people complain about this as if it's some sort of real relationship problem. But to me, it's just a dramatic name for attraction that isn't mutual. Let's dig into the Friend Zone here with Paul Eastwick, my friend. We're not in a zone, though. You can check out his podcast, The Love Factually Podcast. Paul's a psychology professor at UC Davis. Paul, welcome to the show.
11: Thanks so much for having me back. I'm excited to talk about this one.
10: This is an interesting one. I feel like when I was younger, I heard my friends complain saying, I'm in the friend zone, as if they were only friends with someone of the opposite gender or someone, I suppose, of the same gender, if that's who they were attracted
11: right,
10: to,
11: right.
10: With some romantic intention, as if they were like sneakily friends with them in the hopes that it would turn romantic, and then when it didn't, that was somehow a problem, or they had a right to be upset. I kind of hated it. I'm a little biased on this topic.
11: Yes, and I am with you. I think it's not controversial to say, like, mercenary friendships are not a very good idea. If you're becoming friends with somebody solely in the hope that you're going to be able to eventually win them over romantically, that's just a low percentage play. That's not really the best way to go about things. So in that sense, I understand people's frustrations with the friend zone. But I think one of the problems, and we see this everywhere today online, is that the friend zone, like this idea, has grown to encompass like all mixed gender friendships, like any kind of mixed gender friendship is dangerous or something that should be avoided. And men can't trust women and women can't trust men. That is the message that I definitely disagree with and I think is like potentially very harmful.
10: I agree. And there's something to do with embitterment. Now, you're saying if your way to secure a romantic partner is by being friends with them first for a long time, having a close friendship, if the odds are low, if you try it a bunch of times,
11: yeah,
10: probably it's probably not

0: to work out, and then the more you get embittered on opposite gender friendships. And to me, that just sounds like kind of sad that that plays out for some people.
1: That's right. So here are some stats that I think might provide some useful context.
0: The psychology professor is finally in the room with real numbers.
1: I got him right here. So it turns out that a huge proportion of romantic relationships between mixed gender folks, so man-woman relationships, a huge percentage will evolve from friendships. So if you take the portion of relationships out there that exist and you asked folks, were you friends before you got together in the first place? Something like 60% will say yes to this question. Okay, so that might make you think like, well, wait a minute, friend zone is my strategy then.
0: Yeah, but you just said one thing and now you're kind of saying another, but I imagine there's more to it than that.
1: Yes. So, and then if you ask people the question, did you both just kind of develop feelings gradually over an extended period of time? Or was one of you intentionally trying to turn this thing romantic, having to woo the other person over? That one is also very lopsided. The vast majority of folks agree with the first thing, that they gradually developed feelings for each other, that at first maybe they didn't feel much of anything, but the more time they spent together, the more they started to like each other. So, you know, that if that's a version of the friend zone, I'm in favor of that. But notice it's not like you're going in and trying to woo somebody over from the beginning. I think a lot of people see through that. And, you know, even if they don't see through it, it can be kind of painful.
0: I mean, unrequited love is not a new human concept. Like, I don't know, Great Expectations, The Great Gatsby. I don't know why I chose two old-timey stories with the words great in them.
1: But we're great in it.
0: I'm just saying, like, we've given it this, like, pop culture phrase, the friend zone, for something that we've struggled with as people for a long time. And I hear what you're saying. If one person enters the relationship for that reason, the other doesn't, that's where things go wrong.
1: That's right. I mean, I think the friend zone also can be... So here's like the misogynistic version of the idea, and this is like specifically you would find this in the more like male coded versions of the internet, which is that she's gonna be friends with you because she's just trying to use you, have you around as a nice guy, and she doesn't really care that much about your feelings. And then eventually, once she finds a guy who's hot, she's going to drop you, the nice guy. So that's like the misogynistic narrative that I think, unfortunately, plays into a lot of young men's sense that actually friendships with women are dangerous and probably not worth it.
0: Such a transactional way to look at friendships. I'm only nice to you with the hopes that you'll sleep with me. I mean, come on.
1: Yeah, exactly. So the reality is this. And this is especially useful advice, I think, for young men to hear. On average, when you look at who tends to be successful in terms of forming relationships over the long term in like late adolescence, it tends to be the men who have more female friends, like genuine female friends. And the kicker is this. It's not because they're going to end up dating those friends. It's because the friends introduce you to other people who introduce you to other people. And then that's where you end up forming relationships. So having mixed gender friends can be really good for your romantic prospects, but not in the sort of calculated sense that like, oh, like so that I will eventually date them. It's so you can meet more people. And when you have more friends, you just get introduced to more folks. This is the high percentage play if you're looking to form a relationship.
0: There are those that have this, in my opinion, strangely limited view of what men and women are capable of. And those people might say, men and women can't be friends.
1: Yeah.
0: I don't agree with that. But how would you respond to that?
1: Yeah, I mean, I think the suggestion here, and I feel this is based on a classic misinterpretation of When Harry Met Sally. Like, When Harry Met Sally gets slandered with creating the idea that when men and women can't be friends. But I think what people miss in that movie is that actually they spend most of that movie being actual friends with each other without containing the calculated, like, I'm trying to get this other person in bed with me. The feelings develop gradually. Anyway, that's my please go rewatch When Harry Met Sally pitch. I think it is, of course, true that when heterosexual men and women form friendships, there's a decent chance that one or both of them will experience some attraction for the other person. But there are many, many mixed gender friendships where there is no attraction whatsoever on the part of either person. We can show this in the data, and these friendships end up being great. So it's just not clear to me why it would be good advice to tell people, like, well, you, the universe of possible friendships for you, we need to cut that in half. We need to separate one of the genders out of that.
0: Well, here's my hot take. Like, who cares if you're attracted to your friends? Isn't it more important that you just behave like a normal human being who doesn't make passes at them and, like, stays faithful to your partner if you're in a monogamous relationship? Like, who cares?
1: This is also a critical point. I think that people can sometimes have a really binary view of attraction, of sexual attraction, that it's like either I'm like super hot for this person or like I feel nothing at all. A lot of times what people feel is something in the middle. And guess what? That's okay. If you're in a friendship with somebody of the gender that you prefer and your attraction to them is so powerful that it's actually painful, yeah, that's a friendship that is worth second guessing. Maybe you should pull back from that. But yeah, in many cases, it's like, yeah, I'm friends with her. I'm a little attracted to her, but like I'm also happy that she's got this nice boyfriend and I like hanging out with him. These are normal human experiences, people.
0: Well, I guess you're saying I have normal human experiences, but am I normal human? Probably not. There still will be people, if they hear us, that feel like they get friend-zoned all the time, that male-female relationships aren't worth it. How would you recommend to someone like that? How would you recommend they frame their relationships or reapproach this problem? And don't answer the question, Paul, because we are going to attack that one after the upcoming break. I'm here with Paul Eastwick, a psychology professor at UC Davis. Check out his book, Bonded by Evolution, The New Science of Love and Connection. When we come back, if someone really deeply feels like they're in the friend zone, how do we get them out of there? How do we get them out of that kind of thinking?
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0: The friend zone. Unrequited love. When someone of the opposite gender is your friend, and you really like them, and then they feel like they have no romantic interest in you. It can make some people bitter when they're in a scenario like this. And of course, it's called being in the friend zone. But is there a better way to think about it? Let's talk about that here with Paul Eastwick, a psychology professor at UC Davis, who's got a great podcast. It's called the Love Factually podcast. Paul, quick detour. What can I hear if I listen to your podcast today?
1: Great question, David. So if you check out the Love Factually podcast, you will hear me and my co-host, Eli Finkel, talking about relationship science. That's what we study, but how it manifests in various rom-coms and romantic films. So we usually take one movie at a time. We pick it apart. We figure out what the movie gets right vis-a-vis the science, what it gets wrong, and, you know, revisit all your favorite quotes. So, yeah, check it out.
0: Is there a movie out there that everyone loves and everyone thinks is like a great example of a love story that gets things majorly wrong? You mentioned When Harry Met Sally before the break. Is there another one?
1: Yeah, I mean, When Harry Met Sally is pretty good. Honestly, the ones that tend to do, that we find tend to do the worst job of representing the science tend to be the more teen-oriented movies, sadly. So, like, we had a lot of critiques of Clueless, although there are many fun things happening in Clueless. We had a lot of critiques of 10 Things I Hate About You. You know, fairly recently, I had some harsh words for Fatal Attraction and Sleepless in Seattle. You know, these movies have some tropes that are really unfortunate. So if you want to hear us get a little angry at these movies, too, those are the ones to check out.
0: Cool. So what is the friend zone? I gave a crude definition as I see it. How do you see it as someone who actually researches and thinks about this stuff?
1: Yeah. So the friend zone classically means that, you know, it was originally from Friends. And I think it's season one of Friends where this idea comes up. And the idea is that as Ross is getting to know Rachel, if he doesn't make a move quickly, then she will put him in the friend zone because she starts to think there's no romantic potential. And therefore, you know, this is all like an admonishment to move fast before you end up in the friend zone. We don't see much evidence that that's very good advice, that you need to move quickly or else you will end up in the friend zone. The reality is, like most relationships that are friendships that might turn romantic, they just take a while to evolve in that direction. So there really isn't much reason for the move fast or lose your shot forever imperative. That kind of isn't exactly how it works. But nevertheless, it is certainly true that at many points in people's lives, they will find themselves friends with somebody, really attracted to that other person, and that attraction is not reciprocated. I don't want to sugarcoat it. That's really painful. And it's one thing to like sit here and be like, yeah, it's rejection. It's a part of life. You have to go through it. I just first want to acknowledge like those can be some of the most painful, heartbreaking things that people experience, especially as a young person.
0: Rejection sucks. And as a young person, when faced with that, if you buy into this narrative that like women, when they're friends with you, they will never see you romantically. You'll always get put in the friend zone. It can kind of be a self-fulfilling cycle. If those are the only relationships where you're pursuing romance with and they don't go well, you start to have a distorted view of gender relations, I guess is a way to say it.
1: Yeah, I mean, I think there are two really, maybe more speaking to young men here, but I think there are two traps you want to avoid. One is the idea that, well, what I really need to do if I want to find a girlfriend is get really good at talking to strangers, right? So this is the logic brought to us by the pickup artist community.
0: I was a young man in the late 90s, early 2000s. I remember that book that shall not be named.
1: Yes, the book that shall not be named. But it all assumes like, oh, like it's strangers. Like that's what you do. You go, you talk to strangers, you pick up strangers. That is how relationships happen. That is how a tiny, tiny minority of relationships happen. That is very, very hard for most people. And women especially often don't like to be accosted by strangers. So if you're good at the pickup artistry, you know, God bless. But most people don't have those skills. I don't advise starting there. And the second way of thinking about, like, how do I form relationships? Well, I got to, like, be friends with women, but, you know, because I'm already interested in them and I'm going to, like, win them over with my nice guy charms. Again, this is not the ideal perspective either. What I would tell a struggling young person instead is like, try like finding women that you can be friends with for the sake of being friends with them and like just do that, because having people who are different from you as friends is really eye-opening. When I was a young person, I had a lot of female friends who would often sit me down and be like, this is how you're being annoying. This is how you're being a jackass. Like this, these are the, like we're here to like give you some tips because like we like you, we think you're cool, but you're making some mistakes and we can help. Like honestly, that was like some of the best advice I ever got.
0: It's like the best wingman ever. Don't be a mutant.
1: Exactly.
0: You know, and I think like you were saying before the break, like having friends of the opposite gender, even if they are your friend, even if they do reject you romantically, even if you do have unrequited love or whatever, this is one of the best way to help with your romantic prospects, to have diverse friends.
1: Exactly.
0: You know?
1: When I was just out of college, I had the good fortune of living with a friend of mine. I'm heterosexual. She's heterosexual. We lived together for a long time. And people would look at us like assuming that like I was being friend zoned. Nothing could be further from the truth. In fact, she was like my number one wingman. She was so good at both like telling me like you're screwing this up. Here's what you need to be doing right now. Like, okay. That was funny. Now you need to ease off. So she'd be like coaching me from the sidelines, but she'd also give me the hard talk sometimes of like, yeah, I know you're really into so-and-so. I've been watching you guys now for several days. Like she's not feeling it. Like we need to move on and find some other prospects for you. Like having somebody like that in your corner. And when you can do the same thing for them, I mean, I can't recommend it any more highly.
0: Yeah. I went on a date with someone once, this wonderful Scottish person. I had a huge crush on her. I flubbed the date. I screwed it up. She ghosted me. The debrief the following week with one of my best friends, who was a woman, explaining to me what I did wrong was eye-opening, and I've never made those mistakes again.
1: Yeah, right. And look, like having friends of all genders is a really good idea. But anybody who's telling you online, again, that like there's a whole set of people out there that you need to avoid because they don't have your interests at heart and we do, it just really... Please, please resist that temptation. Well,
0: that's what the final thing I want to get to you. If someone who really sees the world in this binary way that men and women can't be friends, that I'll always be friend zoned, they're embittered on dating because of it. Yeah. What advice would you have for them to get someone out of that funk, that sort of male oriented, maybe sexist funk?
1: Yeah. I mean, yes, look, the internet is a hard thing to combat. If I'm imagining, because I think where a lot of this starts is for, you know, men who are pretty young, you know, maybe like middle teenage years, like they're still riding the bus. And so I think my advice for those folks is like, look, I understand you probably don't have much more reason to trust me than you do to trust anybody else on the internet.
0: But Joe Podcaster or something. Yeah, Joe, yeah.
1: Exactly. So just find, there's got to be somebody of your preferred gender that you would feel comfortable, like, just chatting with, like, sit down next to on the bus. Just talk with them for the sake of talking with them. Just, like, practice interfacing with women if you're attracted to women. I think especially if you're not into them. Like, just get more comfortable with it. Because having a diverse social network, people who of different genders, but also who are into different things and like have different interests, like all of this is a good idea. This is part of what it means to grow socially as a person.
0: Paul Eastwick is a psychology professor at UC Davis. Paul, I've enjoyed this chat. I always appreciate you coming on the show.
1: Thank you so much for having me.
0: That's a wrap on our show. 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
13: Hey, good morning, everyone, and welcome. Thank you so much for being with us on this Friday. It is August 14th. As you can see, Erin remains away. She's been on a week of rest and relaxation. She will be back on Monday. So, yes, TGIF, thank goodness it's Friday. There's a lot on the go. And, Brett, I got to say, in preparation for the Friday, my eyes were on the sky yesterday, and I counted at least four times where we had different systems come in, and during different parts of the day, we had rain. And it was just like, here we go again.
14: Yeah, Vinesh, same thing in Sherwood Park. We had an afternoon full of rain, and then we had a sunny evening. So it was very interesting. We just keep getting these days of just a little bit of everything. Now, today is going to be the last day we can expect to see that. We may see some showers this morning. We did just have a fog advisory roll into the city. So some of Daintree's cameras will be much better at showing you that, since at the moment our city center camera is not showing you much. But speaking of Daintree, let's say happy good morning, Friday good morning to Daintree.
15: Happy Friday morning to you as well, Britt. Looking forward to the weekend, especially looking forward to the Elks game coming up tomorrow. However, yes, we are dealing with some of that fog in the outlying and low-lying areas. So with that, of course, visibility will be reduced. We've got some overnight crews working as well along the White Mud. I'll tell you where coming up in just a few minutes. But for now, back to the desk with Vinesh.
13: All right, DC, thank you so much. It is now 5:02. There were tears in a Leduc courtroom as a woman pleaded guilty to impaired driving, causing the deaths of a mother and son in the spring of 2025. Our Sarah Ryan was in the courtroom.
16: Roadside crosses on Highway 21 mark the spot where Kian Concino and his mom, Shirley Concino, took their last breaths. Both died here after their car was hit head-on by an SUV in April 2025.
17: It hurts so much every day. My heart hurts.
16: On Thursday, their loved ones drove from across Alberta and Saskatchewan seeking justice. Their grief palpable.
18: When I look at the picture, I start crying every time. It's so awful. To live without a wife, to live without a son.
16: The accused, 39-year-old Amy Patricia Kraut, slowly made her way into the Leduc courthouse using a walker. Inside, she pled guilty to impaired driving, causing Shirley and Kian's death.
17: She still had a lot to pass down and teach us. And I'll never get to learn.
19: He was like the sun. Everybody wanted to be around him. He was like always really positive.
16: Shirley and Lawrence had been married for 53 years. Kian had four daughters.
18: My four little girls, they're fatherless every day. They can't even celebrate Father's Day anymore.
16: Court heard Kraut's blood was drawn in hospital 5 hours after the crash, with a forensic specialist finding she had between 329 and 381 milligrams of alpha alcohol in 100 milliliters of blood. According to an agreed statement of facts, Kraut's foot was almost severed in the crash, and she suffered brain damage.
19: Those are self-inflicted. You got behind the car. You got behind the wheel. You chose. You could have... You could have slept over.
18: She was in the hospital for a while, but mine are dead. She's alive.
16: This wasn't Kraut's first offense. In 2019, she was caught using her phone while driving and had been drinking. She pled guilty to common nuisance charges in that instance. A sentencing date has yet to be scheduled.
17: They won't bring them back.
16: Sarah Ryan, Global News.
13: A motorcyclist is dead after a crash on Thursday morning in Parkland County. It happened at around 620 south of Spruce Grove on Highway 627 between Range Roads, 273 and 274. RCMP say a motorcycle and pickup collided. The operator of the motorcycle, a 69-year-old man from Edmonton, died at the scene. The 82-year-old man driving the pickup was not injured. The cause of the crash is now under investigation. The push to improve public safety in our city, particularly downtown, continues, with some community leaders who see the issue as one of the factors that's led to a string of business closures in the core. On Thursday, the federal government's Secretary of State for Combating Crime met with the Chamber of Commerce, as well as the Downtown Revitalization Coalition, to discuss new ways to tackle crime through new policies and recent changes to bail and sentencing.
20: We want to address this through, once again, the legislative changes that we've made, but also making sure that resources are there for mental health, addictions, for housing.
21: We're advocating that we need cleanliness, we need beautification, we need activity, we need to find ways to bring people downtown.
13: All three levels of government say they are working together on safety and are trying to find a permanent solution to what's been a constant problem. Well, all eyes have been on the wildfire situation in British Columbia. Here in our province, the situation is much, much calmer. The province's wildfire dashboard shows only three current fires burning this morning, all listed as under control. Now, it's giving crews a bit of a breather and has Alberta Wildfire reminding people now is the time to prepare for future emergencies. Our Jasmine King reports.
16: People living in Mackenzie County in Alberta's far northwest have become all too familiar with wildfires. Getting ready for the fire season is almost second nature.
0: It becomes kind of like shoveling the snow off your car before you take off in the wintertime. It's just something that you do, and it's something that becomes a part of your habit.
16: Reeve Nelson says since 2012, more than 2 million acres of land has burned in the region. They were preparing for similar conditions, but so far that hasn't happened.
0: There's a couple of flare-ups that we've seen, but nothing compared to what we've seen in the past years.
16: The situation in Mackenzie County is similar to the rest of the province. Earlier in the spring, there was hot, dry conditions leading to increased wildfire activity. But overall, Alberta Wildfire says it's been a slower season.
1: We've seen 690 wildfires this year compared to the 960, which was the five-year average. And we've burnt 18,000 hectares versus the 650,000 hectares that was the five-year average.
16: A less active season has allowed the provincial agency to send crews to other wildfires across the country and internationally. Nearly 300 members have been sent to British Columbia to help fight the fires there. Alberta Wildfire says the slow season is also the best time for people to be fire smart and try to mitigate fire risks at their own homes.
1: I don't know if people realize 90% of homes that ignite is usually from the embers and not the flames of the actual wildfire. And so it's really important that people think about where could an ember land on their property or near their home.
16: In Mackenzie County, the messaging is similar. The Reeve says they're doing what they can to be proactive.
0: There's always little things that we can do that can turn what could be a really bad situation into just a bad situation. Really, really bad.
16: Jasmine King, Global News.
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13: It is now 5:08. More than 10,000 runners are getting set to hit the streets of our city this weekend. This year marks the 35th anniversary of the Service Edmonton Marathon. The route will start and end at the Edmonton Convention Center, winding its way through the River Valley as well as several neighborhoods. Participants will take part in the marathon, half marathon, 10K, 5K, and 1 kilometer events. Organizers say all 10,000 participants have 10,000 reasons for taking part.
23: I think people are looking for purpose. People are looking for community. People are, taking care of themselves. I think there's a health and well-being. I think there's a social encouragement. There's a social connection through it. So I think those are all really positive reasons. So why we're starting to see this boom again in running.
13: The event will kick off on Sunday morning. That means there will be road closures, of course, in the downtown core. Details can be found on the city's website. Take a look at this. The bright yellow panels are now coming down at the Universiad Pavilion, or as it's more commonly known, the Butter Dome. The facility is undergoing upgrades that will mean the iconic butter shape and color will be gone. The new exterior will be green and gold across the entire building, featuring a design inspired by the River Valley. I suspect, DC, there might be a few people who might be inquiring, could I get a panel or two and take it home?
15: Yeah, I wonder if you could ask that.
13: I'm sure
15: you can ask anything.
13: Exactly, right?
15: Whether or not they say, yeah, sure, of course. I was hoping that they were going to turn it from a stick of butter to like maybe a tub of, you know, basil.
13: Oh, right. Or how about, I can't believe it's not butter dough.
15: I can't believe it. That would be so funny for them to change it. I can't believe it's not the Butter Dome. Oh, man. Okay, looking out at the east leg of the Anthony Henday, very, very thick for thog. The thog is very thick. So watch out for the fog there. Also out near Highway 2116, a little bit clearer out to the west of the city along 16 near Spruce Grove. And then the south leg of the Anthony Henday is looking fairly clear at this hour. Taking a look at the Yellowhead 50th Street, starting to see a little bit of some movement at this hour. So traffic flow is fairly light right across the city. But look at how thick it is out on the west end. So it really is dependent on... Yeah. It's dependent on where you are, whether or not you're going to be dealing with some of that heavier amounts of fog. So I'll try and show you some of the thicker areas. But keep in mind, too, we did have some crews that were working. As far as I can tell, unfortunately, with the angle, so it might have been some signal work or LRT work. But watch out for crews working at the White Mud 75th Street. That is your OK Tire traffic. Let's head over to Sky Tracker weather now and say good morning to Britt.
14: Good morning, Daintree. 9 degrees right now, 10 with that Humidex. It's a bit of a chillier morning, and now that we have that fog rolling in, it's going to be quite dense, actually. It's not going to give us a ton of visibility, as you can see from some of Daintree's cameras. And we're staggering from about 7, 8, 9 degrees. So far this morning, wind gusts not going to be a factor over the next 24 hours for the Edmonton area. And even as we get into early hours tomorrow, the entire province remains calm on the wind. So that is definitely a positive. Now, we are expected to take a step up from yesterday's temperatures, head to about 18 degrees. Just take a note that as of today, our seasonal averages actually have changed. So they've come down a degree on both our seasonal high and seasonal low. Yes, boo, all right. You guys, I don't make the rules. I just relay them, which, yes, I'm quite upset about that. But the good news is that we are going to be well above that 22 as we start to roll in to the weekend. So there's where I bounce back from my boo. So, yeah, today we're headed to about 18, 19 degrees. Expect that 23 tomorrow. There you go. 26 into Sunday. It is going to be a beautiful weekend ahead. So definitely make sure you get out and soak up as much of that as you can. We'll start our morning out with, we've had so many great hummingbird shots. Yeah. And I think Lori has actually been responsible for about two or three of these now. So that's like a green color, hey? Mm-hmm. Such a pretty color.
2: So Lori's place is Hummingbird Central.
14: It must be. Lori's got the goods over there in Edgerton, Alberta. So she's got all the great photos. Thank you for sharing them with us, Lori. And I know Vinesh loves to start the morning out with bird shots. So.
2: Yes, bird is the word, if
14: bird
2: you will.
14: Bird is definitely the word.
2: All right, Britt, thank you so much. It is now 5:13. Well, after the break, we'll learn about the connection between a local company and Canada's junior national pickleball team, which is heading now to the U18 World Cup in Vietnam.

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0: Welcome back, everyone. It's now 5:16. We're coming up to 5:17. Well, this year's wildfire season in BC has delivered devastation on multiple fronts as the Bald Range wildfire continues to grow at a pace and scale that's defied all government modeling. The flames are burning business owners in the Okanagan as well. Sarah McDonald reports on the state of emergency when it comes to the region's economy.
1: The beach is blackened by ash. The sidewalks largely empty, and so are the tables at the Okanagan's world-renowned wineries. This is peak tourist season this year in a province under a state of emergency.
2: From June to August, it makes our year.
1: Darcy Bala closing the doors of his bike rental shop in Penticton, forced to let go of all five employees.
2: I can't put it into words like how it's... Like I said, winter is going to be tough.
1: And his is far from the only business buckling under the economic heat of out-of-control flames, driving tourists out of the region at its most critical time of year.
3: Now is not the time to visit.
1: Government officials urging hundreds of thousands of would-be visitors to stay away. With so many vacations canceled, the province says it doesn't need help on offer from the feds to house evacuees.
4: The accommodation as a... understand things is not required right now, and we certainly appreciate the offer, but we have hotel rooms for people.
1: Penticton's longest-running restaurant, Theo's, is seeing sales down more than 60%.
5: We were staffed up and stocked up for volumes triple of what we're doing now.
1: Owner Greg Condonopoulos fears this season could be the last for some small businesses that just can't stay afloat.
5: We essentially make our money in 5 months.
1: As a raging wildfire, unlike anything this province has ever seen, threatens to snuff out an entire season for its tourist towns. Sarah McDonald, Global News.
0: It is coming up to 5:19. Canada's junior national pickleball team is heading to the U18 World Cup in Vietnam. Now, the squad nearly missed the chance to compete despite qualifying until an Edmonton company stepped up to provide some financial support. Here's our Slav Kornick.
6: Yeah. We see it. We all do it.
7: Yeah.
8: St. Albert's Jacob Balkaway is one of the top young pickleball players in Canada.
9: The game is really fun. It's a good combination of kind of mental strategy, but also a little bit physical to it.
8: The 16-year-old recently qualified for the Under-18 World Cup as a member of the junior national team. But his excitement was short-lived when he found out the team couldn't go due to lack of funding.
9: When I found out they dropped out, it was obviously, like, pretty disappointing because, like, It's a huge opportunity to go compete in Vietnam for Canada.
8: Canadian pickleball pro Maria Klikotsky learned about the situation and took action.
10: I was so outraged that I just went on a complete rampage on my social media. And I said, you know, this is so unacceptable.
8: Klikotsky started reaching out to her contacts, including Apollo Pickleball, an Edmonton-based company.
11: It's U18. Some of them are 17. They won't have that opportunity next year. So if they don't get sent this year, they might never get a chance to go to that pro level.
8: Apollo stepped up, donating $10,000.
11: And since then, it's not only us. A lot of other companies stepped up knowing that, okay, the juniors are back in, but let's raise more money for Team Canada. Let's send some more support.
8: The support has allowed Balkaway and his teammates to live out a dream.
9: When I found out people stepped up and donated, it was, like, amazing. Like, it's really good. It just shows how good the community is in pickleball.
8: Klikotsky hopes changes are made within Pickleball Canada to ensure national teams don't have to rely on donations to compete internationally.
10: If you're asking the biggest pickleball organization, the federation, the national body to pay that, $10,000 is like, won't even make a dent in their budget.
0: All right, it is 5:21. We are going to take a quick break. We're back right after this.

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0: Welcome back, everyone. It is coming up to 5:24. Well, there is some concerning new data on how many people are being killed and injured by electric bikes and scooters. E-bikes and similar devices go fast or silent and can be difficult to spot. And according to the Canadian Pediatric Society, children are most at risk of harm. It found that 10 children in Canada died last year in incidents involving the mobility devices. 12 others ended up in intensive care, and 26 had prolonged hospital stays. Now, there are regulations in place to restrict their use, but they vary and are often ignored by users. Global's Heidi Petrochek has more on what advocates say needs to change.
1: They're quick and convenient, but can also be dangerous.
2: These are super fun, no doubt about it, but they're not toys.
3: It can result in, you know, major injury and death.
1: New results from a survey of pediatric doctors found 10 children died in 2025 in incidents involving battery-powered personal mobility devices. 53 kids also needed hospital care, and most had head injuries, the majority linked to e-scooters in particular.
3: Anyone who walks around the streets of their city sees more and more of these. I just don't see how it will get better without us figuring out a framework to do so.
1: The survey also found 42% of those injured were 10 to 15 years old, 18% just 5 to 9 years old. Most were boys. More than half weren't wearing a helmet, even though helmets are mandatory across the board.
4: I mean, there's a helmet attached to the things, but no one puts them on.
5: I've seen them go too fast, and that's where my concern is.
2: And I also see parents getting on the scooter, renting it, and putting their kid as a second rider.
6: There are provinces running extended pilot programs to try to set final rules and regulations for these devices. Nova Scotia, for example, has an age restricting those under 14 from using e-scooters, and it announced this fall it will add e-bikes to that as well.
1: Quebec has set its minimum age at 14. In BC and Ontario, it's 16. Some municipalities have gone further, Toronto banning e-scooters on public streets and trails. The problem isn't just here. Across the Atlantic, Paris put new rules in place last week, requiring a helmet and reflective gear after 79 deaths were attributed to the devices.
7: We need people to understand what these devices are and how they work.
8: If I were to look at the macro safety solution that we're actually talking about here, it's more bike infrastructure.
1: Infrastructure, education, and enforcement, experts say, are needed more quickly to stop injuries and deaths. Heidi Petrochek, Global News, Halifax.
0: All right, 5:27. Britt, the weekend is upon us. A lot going on in the city. Is Mother Nature going to cooperate?
9: Yes.
0: Oh, hey, great news to hear.
9: I know. Isn't it nice? It's like, it has been a tough week. It just kind of takes the energy right out of you when we don't really know what's coming our direction with all of this drab weather. Cool start to the morning, though. We're seeing a bunch of nines on the boards, 10s, 11 out towards Sherwood Park so far this morning. The current issue within the surrounding areas of central parts of the province, of course, is the fog. We are also seeing the rainfall warning continue into the southern parts of the province. A positive note, though, here, as we can see, that air quality statement that's been actually surrounding a good portion of British Columbia has now shrunk, and we don't see as much of the orange. So just a small step in the right direction there. As you can see, temperatures today looking pretty good. Still seeing that rain through Calgary, Lethbridge, Medicine Hat area, but the rest of the province starting to see that warm up begin. So we're headed to 18, 19 degrees today. Mix of sun and cloud for a majority of our day. And when we accumulate our rainfall from now over the weekend, I am happy to say Edmonton does not accumulate any showers. So that is very exciting. As we go through the weekend, you're right, Vinesh, ton going on. We've got our Edmonton Elks are in action, not on Friday, tomorrow. And it's going to be a great game. 1 o'clock kickoff, don't miss that. Plus all the fringe activities, White Ave and area will be phenomenal. And as you can see, maybe a bit of a cooler Monday, but rest of the week looking great. Stay with us. We'll be back after the break.

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2: Back in April of 2025. Loved ones traveled from across Alberta and Saskatchewan seeking justice for the mother and son.
3: When I look at the picture, I start crying every time. It's so awful to live without a wife, to live without a son.
2: The court heard that Kraut's blood was drawn in hospital 5 hours after the crash, with a forensic specialist finding she had between 329 and 381 milligrams of ethyl alcohol in 100 milliliters of blood. According to an agreed statement of facts, Kraut's foot was almost severed in the crash and she suffered brain damage. A sentencing date has yet to be scheduled. A 21-year-old woman is dead after the SUV she was a passenger in ended up in a ditch in Strathcona County. First responders were called to the scene near Range Road 214 and Township Road 524 at around 12:30 on Thursday morning. The vehicle rolled off the road, landing in swampy water. The 21-year-old driver and two other passengers, another 21-year-old woman and a male youth, were able to escape the vehicle. They let emergency crews know a fourth person was unaccounted for. The vehicle was lifted from the water and the woman was found underneath. She was rushed to hospital but did not survive. It is 5:33. Advocates say safety is one of the reasons for a string of downtown business closures, with Edmontonians avoiding the area. Now, on the other side of the debate, local officials say that downtown is getting safer. As Eric Bay tells us, governments are meeting on how to improve that safety and people's sense of security downtown.
4: Canada's politician overseeing the fight against crime says downtown safety is a problem across the country.
5: I don't think there's a downtown that I've been into that doesn't have a similar concern.
4: In Edmonton, the topic has been discussed for years and was one of the questions in a mayoral debate last fall. The Downtown Revitalization Coalition recently called it a reason for a string of restaurants closing this summer. Now it's something the federal government is discussing as part of meetings with local community groups and the mayor.
5: We want to address this through, once again, the legislative changes that we've made, but also making sure that resources are there for mental health, addictions, for housing.
4: Those changes include Ottawa's bail and sentencing reform, which is part of an approach leaders say requires all levels of government. In a statement, Alberta's justice minister says the province is implementing those new requirements and is working to make sure Edmontonians feel safe, something advocates say has fallen on individuals far too often.
6: The responsibility should not be on the business owner to have security in place to prevent those things from happening.
4: Local business groups say solutions go further than just safety.
7: We're advocating that we need cleanliness, we need beautification, we need activity, we need to find ways to bring people downtown.
4: Edmonton's mayor says Thursday's conversations will be around what's improved the conditions so far. Andrew Knack hopes those can be expanded and other governments will provide more support.
8: What I hope we take away is a continuation of the work, a need to make sure we're leaning into the work that's critically necessary at this time.
4: Trying to find a permanent solution to what's been a constant problem. Eric Bay, Global News.
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2: It is now 5:35. Well, it's a chance to come meet your rural neighbors, exploring farms, ranches, and local food producers. More than 130 farms from across the province are opening their gates to the public this weekend for Alberta Open Farm Days. Our Nicole Stilger has more.
10: The youngest ones coming in are 12 days.
11: This is the calf barn at Lakeside Farmstead, north of Edmonton in Sturgeon County, one of many elements to this family-owned farm.
10: Dairy was the main feature of the operation for a very long time. Everything else that I've added around it has kind of balanced into where they all pull in different aspects.
11: On Saturday, visitors will be able to tour this space and meet the calves, heifers, and cows during open farm days, learning about Lakeside's dairy and beef programs. People can also pay to tour the cheese plant and shop their farm store.
10: Kind of demystify what happens.

0: happens on a farm, right? Just kind of that open policy gives people a lot of joy, a lot of comfort, and for us, a lot of pride in delivering food that comes from our farm.
1: In its 14th year, Open Farm Days is a behind-the-scenes look at Alberta's agriculture and food system. It's an experience Jeff None has been part of for several years and looks forward to, eager to interact with the big crowds the event draws.
0: There are people that really are looking for that engagement and to understand more about the food system and where it comes from. I think there's lots of opportunity for more people to join.
1: In Sherwood Park, Barr Estate Winery has been part of Open Farm Days since it started. Rick Barr and his wife have been in the wine business here since 2005.
2: We get to meet a lot of people at Open Farm Days. We get a lot of new customers, which is nice, but we also get to meet a lot of people who have never been to a farm before.
1: Open Saturday and Sunday, visitors can come meet their animals. They've got sheep, a donkey, and chickens. Winery tours are also happening over the weekend, with bottles of their four different fruit wines available for people to buy.
2: We talk to them about everything that we grow. We talk to them about how we make our wine, how we take care of our animals.
1: Barr hopes, whether it's here or another Alberta farm, people embrace the agritourism opportunities in their own backyard.
2: Finding out what a farm is actually like. Like, a lot of people don't know where their food comes from.
1: And with more than 130 participating farms, there's no shortage of opportunity. Nicole Stilger, Global News.
3: Curious cows there. Well, take a look at this. The bright yellow panels are now coming down at the Universiad Pavilion, or as it's more commonly known, the Butter Dome. The facility is undergoing upgrades that will mean the iconic butter shape and color will soon be gone. The new exterior will be green and gold across the entire building, featuring a design inspired by the River Valley.
4: Is that done on purpose?
3: In terms of?
4: Mentioning cows and then you mentioned butter.
3: Oh, yeah.
4: I feel like it was.
3: You know what? Producer Brennan, I think he might have been doing something psychological there.
4: I think so.
3: I wonder.
4: I think so.
3: Yeah.
4: Oh, I had to take my sweater off and now I regret that.
3: You're cold. Although, you know, you look pretty fashionable right now.
4: Don't I?
3: Yes. Mm-hmm.
4: And the number 7. I'm just so happy for that. I feel like some days I'm the quarterback. Sometimes I'm the water boy.
3: You quarterback Global News Morning.
4: Aw, yeah, I thought that was yours and Aaron's job.
3: Oh, no. You keep us going.
4: The linebacker. I just muscle through. Or hold the waves back as much as I can. Right now, as you can see, Gateway Boulevard and the White Mud Drive, things are moving along pretty well. It's been pretty quiet so far. We do have some fog in the Edmonton area, so depending on where you are, we have for the West End, you can see a bit of that haze here with the shot for the Yellowhead out near 170th Street. For folks that are on the east side of the city, it is pretty foggy. Sorry, I got something in my eye. Pretty foggy out near the East Anthony Hendy and Highway 16. It's the fog. It's in my eye. We have for the Yellowhead St. Albert Trail, things much clearer, much the same for the White Mud 53rd Avenue. So really dependent on where you are, whether or not that is going to factor into your drive. That is your OK Tire traffic. Let's head over to SkyTracker weather now and check in with Britt.
5: Thanks, Daintree. You're so right. It is freezing
4: Aww.
5: In here. We got little Lucy, another Daxy. She, I think, was just less than a year last. We got puppy photos of her at one point. Now she's growing up. So not sure if she's going to be interested in the walk today. 19 degrees, though, so it is going to be better than what we've seen the last couple of days, which, of course, that is definitely a positive. And we shouldn't see any rain today either. It's not necessarily. We'll check the radar in just a second. 9 degrees here. This is just outside of Canmore, Highway 19 in 3. Through Calgary so far and Jasper at 8 degrees. So still sunrise. We're waiting about another half an hour for officially in the Edmonton area. Numbers getting much higher than yesterday. We saw as low as 11 degrees on this board. So it's nice to see not necessarily quite there with Calgary and Lethbridge just yet, but the rain continues into the southern parts of the province. It does start to break up here as we get into our later afternoon. And then as we go through the rest of the day, we still we'll see a little bit of those scattered showers more through the Fort McMurray, Cold Lake area. Edmonton stays in the clear. 10:30 tonight. Take a look at this. It looks completely clear for the whole province of any precipitation. As we roll through into our Saturday early morning, we will start to see a little bit of this rain coming up off of the mountains here, and it doesn't necessarily even reach the Edmonton area as we originally were expecting. And as we continue through Sunday, things look pretty good. 6:30 at Sunday. On Sunday, it is going to be a beautiful day. If we do see those showers that are coming in from the north there, heading more central, it'll be potentially overnight. This could be why we're going to see the drop in temperature. But take a look at this. As we go through the rest of the week, we pop right back up as we get into Tuesday for those temperatures and that 10-day forecast. A lot more appealing, shall we, Vinesh, compared to last week's 10-day forecast.
3: Oh, yeah, definitely. Looking very, very good. Britt, thank you so much. All right, it is now 5:41. Canadian negotiators are back at the table in Washington to talk trade with their American counterparts. We're back with those details right after this.

0: 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It has shaped the world around us. 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
5: Just heading out the door, you're doing so collision and stall-free. Traffic volume is fairly light in and around the city. Just keep an eye for ongoing construction across the Yellowhead westbound. If you're taking the exit ramp to go southbound 97th Street, stay left. Tonight's Lotto Max jackpot is $40 million, and there's more. 40 chances to win $100,000. 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With 880 CHED Time Saver Traffic, I'm Stacey Woodward.
6: The Canadian team working to push back on an aggressive tariff policy from the Trump administration seems to have their work cut out for them. Negotiators on Thursday met for more than an hour, the second time this week at the U.S. Trade Office, but it's unclear exactly what progress, if any, has been made.
7: So we're continuing to do the important work that Canadians expect us to do. We'll have as many meetings as it takes to do the work that Canadians expect us to do.
6: The clock is ticking. A new tariff wall could be built around Canada next Wednesday, impacting $20 billion in exports, regardless of CUSMA protections. That would have a wide-ranging impact on exporters' bottom line, but it's still unclear if the tariffs will even be invoked or if it was simply just a negotiating tactic from Trump. The U.S. has all but told Canada to end retaliatory measures, including bans on alcohol sales, but some premiers argue the leverage is too critical to give up on, including B.C. Premier Eby and Ontario Premier Ford. Provinces have been feeling the pinch from various sectoral tariffs, and it's still not clear what negotiators will land on in terms of lowered rates and on what sector. The auto industry has argued that any tariff on CUSMA-protected cars isn't good for the manufacturer or for the parts maker. U.S. Trade Rep Jamieson Greer spent hours at the White House complex on Tuesday. It's unclear, though, if Trump has been fully briefed in on the meetings. There is still more work for the negotiators with Canada to do, though. That includes ensuring that CUSMA does not fall apart, including trying to work with the Americans on defense and energy. But this is an American-first president.
8: The relationship is too intertwined too deep for both countries not to seek to address the concerns the Trump administration has raised and try and arrive at some kind of agreement.
6: Now, a potential deal, framework or otherwise, could be presented next week. And that will keep Canadians that are anxious, on edge, fearful of what may be negotiated away and at what cost. Reggie Cicchini, Global News, Washington.
9: All right, 5:46. And Britt, of course, we're talking Elks, we're talking Fringe Festival, but I have a list of like at least 10 events happening in and around the city. So a lot going on. We've got the Edmonton Marathon.
10: Right.
9: We got a food truck frenzy on 118th Ave on the 14th. Something called Props and Hops on the 14th over at the Alberta Aviation Museum. There's going to be an Edmonton Love and Unity Reggae Festival at Horlock Park on the 15th. And, of course, Alberta Open Farm Days.
10: Oh, my gosh. So this is literally a perfect weekend to be covering as many of those as you possibly can. Even, you know, for Alberta Farm Days, you're not going to be walking through a muddy mess on the farm. So it's actually going to be really great. We have some incredible areas in and around this city. As we can see, this is the current issue so far this morning. We're not seeing that fog off of the main camera for City Center. It's Daintree's cameras that are picking up some very dense fog in some areas. Temperatures warming up today from where we were yesterday. It was definitely a cooler day. Not a huge warm up, but just a little bit better. So 18, 19 degrees is where we're headed. Clouds will be on and off for a good portion of the day, but expect that sunshine a little bit later into our afternoon. I love this right now, and I know most Edmontonians are going to love this. Accumulating precipitation as we go through this entire weekend. Nothing. Finally, we're going to see a weekend with no precipitation rolling in, and the weekend is going to be fabulous. We're looking at 23 degrees tomorrow. Elks in action, 1 o'clock. Don't miss it. And then as we continue on, like Vinesh just read about 15 other events, we've got a beautiful looking weekend for everything. And even into next week's work week, much better. Stay with us. We'll be back after the break.

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9: The Defiant starting to work its way off to Williger Drive northbound, just off of 40th Avenue, heading towards a construction near the White Mud. If you are heading eastbound White Mud towards the Rainbow Valley Bridge, you'll need to stay left. Canadian Tire's Back to Class Big Red Sale is on. 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With 880 Ched Time Saver Traffic, I'm Stacey Woodward.
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0: 2 while passengers aboard a bus in Portland, Oregon, got a bit of a surprise when two goats attempted to hitch a ride. Take a look at this. All right, what's happening here? Just as passengers got on board, two pygmy goats saw a chance and very calmly entered through the doors. The doors then shut, almost taking the goats on a ride. But then the doors, well, they opened up again. And the goats, well, they promptly decided to hop off. The goats' adventure did not stop there. Several 911 calls were made after the goats ended up at a nearby mall. Police say they searched the area, but then they could not find the goats. Maybe they were just tourists, right?
1: I love it. That's just... They were shooed off that bus. Somebody was just being rude to those little goats.
0: Oh, well, our producer actually says maybe they just got on the wrong bus.
2: That's not the one that was going to take him to the mall.
0: They made a, or someone on the bus said, "You're not the greatest of all time."
1: Exactly. I can't make one of the goat noises. They do like that.
0: No, I think
2: they
0: did it pretty good.
2: Yeah,
1: sheep bob. They like yell at you. They scream at you.
0: Okay, so upstairs, like we have the foghorn, we have the toilet.
2: Do you have them there?
0: We don't have goats.
1: Curtis, can you get us a goat noise? Goat scream? He's working on it.
0: Right.
1: That's why I love this. Okay. That's why I love our control room team,
0: because they are
1: on it like that.
0: They are the best. Britt, let's talk weather here.
2: Yeah.
0: Okay, there are two days, but the rest looks pretty good.
2: Oh, so good. And especially to see Saturday, Sunday above seasonal average, knowing all the things going on in the city, and then just to see that it continues again. Yeah, Monday. Wow. Yeah, that's what they do. That's how we feel about Monday. And then as we get into the rest of the week, things look great again as we head towards next weekend. So,
1: can I request every time she mentions Garbage Monday that you put in the goat scream? That'd be great.
0: Can we actually just hear it again? I just want to hear it.
1: Oh, Lord.
0: Oh, my goodness.
1: All right. Time for a good this day in history. Oh, gosh. I'm losing it.
0: I mean, with the goat sound, it is the kind of a start of a good four. Right?
1: It is. So this was the Canadian Football League's first game, Winnipeg versus Edmonton.
0: Oh, my goodness. And get this.
2: We lost.
0: We lost this game.
1: Well...
2: That's okay. We've had an incredible year since.
0: Yes, yes. Edmonton lost this one to Winnipeg, 21-29. So,
2: it was close.
0: The CFL plays its first game. Britt, this is your wheelhouse.
2: I know. I'm trying to think how old it is. I'm going to say 52.
1: 60.
0: 54.
2: I think I'm too late.
1: 58.
2: Okay, close. So I was very in the close. Same. All right.
1: Oh, my goodness. Sonny and Cher's single, I Got You, Babe, hits number one back on this day in...
2: Well, if that photo does any speaking for it, it was a hot minute ago.
1: 69, but it was probably earlier than that, because I think they had, like, the Sonny and Cher show in this
0: mid-60s. Variety hour?
1: Yeah. I'm going to go 66.
2: We'll tell you, 67.
0: 68.
2: Oh, so close.
1: On the doorstep. This was really contentious. Michael Jackson buys ATV music, including the publishing rights of most of the Beatles catalog. For $47 million, and 10 years later sells half of his interest to Sony for $150 million. Half of it for $150 million. That's a great, you know,
2: investment.
1: ROI.
2: Investment.
0: Of course
1: but,
0: it
1: like,
0: is.
1: Paul McCartney was pissed.
0: Yeah. So, okay, how far back?
1: He was angry.
0: When did this happen? This was buys ATV music, including the Beatles song catalog.
1: I'm going to say it's after 86, because I think that's when they duetted. I'm going to go
0: 89. 90. 2001.
1: 85.
0: Oh, wow. Okay. On that note, can we hear the...
2: Oh, God, I'm leaving.
0: No, you don't... Okay, on that note, we're back with news headlines right after this.
2: Brit's gone.
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9: This is Global News. It's 6 o'clock. Good morning. I'm Morgan Smith. Right now in Edmonton, it is 9 degrees with a yellow fog advisory in effect. We're headed to a high of 19 with a slight chance of showers today, 23 in the sunshine tomorrow. Our wet summer in Alberta is costing some farmers their crops, but it's also making for a significantly calmer wildfire season than we've seen in of late. Global's Jasmine King checks in with Alberta Wildfire's Carolyn Charbonneau on the current conditions.
10: We've seen 690 wildfires this year compared to the 960, which was the five-year average. And we've burnt 18,000 hectares versus the 650,000 hectares that was the five-year average.
11: A less active season has allowed the provincial agency to send crews to other wildfires across the country and internationally. Nearly 300 members have been sent to British Columbia to help fight the fires there. Alberta Wildfire says the slow season is also the best time for people to be fire smart and try to mitigate fire risks at their own homes.
10: 90% of homes that ignite is usually from the embers and not the flames of the actual wildfire. And so it's really important that people think about where could an ember land on their property or near their home.
11: Jasmine King, Global News.
9: In BC, the Bald Range fire continues to rage near Okanagan Lake and the community of Summerland. It's among the four wildfires of note in BC, including the Pear Lake fire near Clinton and the Ainsleith Creek and Brunswick fires outside Boston Bar. Well, the sentencing date must still be scheduled after 39-year-old Amy Patricia Kraut pled guilty to two counts of impaired driving causing death yesterday in Leduc. She was at the wheel of an SUV in April of last year when it collided head-on with another SUV, killing mother and son Kian and Shirley Concino. Kraut was also left with brain damage and had a severe leg injury. Well, sources tell ABC News that accused CEO killer Luigi Mangione plans to plead guilty to federal charges during a court conference later this morning. ABC's Peter Haralambos with the details.
12: This morning, sources say Luigi Mangione, accused of gunning down the CEO of United Healthcare on a Midtown Manhattan sidewalk, is expected to plead guilty to federal charges. It comes after a 20-month legal saga where Mangione has faced dueling state and federal charges while amassing a vigilante fan base, having raised more than $1.5 million for his defense. A potential guilty plea in his federal case could bolster his lawyer's argument about double jeopardy and potentially sideline his state murder trial, which is set to begin in less than a month. If he pleads guilty to federal stalking charges, he could spend the rest of his life in prison. Peter Haralambos, ABC News, New York.
9: A settlement's been reached in a workplace harassment lawsuit brought by female flight attendants at WestJet. Here's Aaron Sousa.
13: JFK Law has represented more than 3,400 current and former cabin crew for the class action. It says a BC judge approved a $4.5 million settlement earlier this week. The lawsuit alleged WestJet broke a promise listed in flight attendant contracts to provide a harassment-free workplace. WestJet has said it is committed to maintaining a safe and harassment-free environment. The law firm says the settlement applies to female flight attendants who worked for WestJet between April 2014 and February 2021. It says those who submit valid claims could receive roughly $470. Aaron Sousa, The Canadian Press.
9: And say goodbye to the Butter Dome. As part of upgrades to the U of A's Universiade Pavilion, its iconic yellow panels are coming down. They'll be replaced with a green and gold exterior inspired by the River Valley. I'm Morgan Smith, your next news at 6:30 on 880 CHED.
14: Thanks so much, Morgan. It is time now to check traffic, and Stacey Woodward keeping an eye on the fog that's fallen over the city.
15: Good morning and happy Friday. Everything's off to a pretty quiet start as you're just working your way out the door. Construction, though, to keep an eye out for. 184th Street north and southbound over the Yellowhead remains closed off for the next 3 months for work. Traffic throughout here can be using the Yellowhead to 170th Street or else detour using the Anthony Henday. FanDuel is now live in Thrill Alberta. 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With 880 CHED Time Saver Traffic, I'm Stacey Woodward.
14: Taking a look at 880 CHED weather. Yes, there is a fog advisory in the city of Edmonton right now. So just a heads up, that may affect your commute. I didn't see anything in the West End. I am in Spruce Grove right now. Not seeing a lot of fog over here, but the east side of the city definitely being socked in this morning. 19 degrees. There is a small chance of showers this morning, but it's looking pretty good. I'm at the golf course at the Links. So 19 degrees today, 9 degrees tonight. Another just small chance of showers, and then things start to dry up for the weekend. Looking beautiful. The Elks game looking stunning tomorrow. 23 with sun and 25 with sun on Sunday. Currently in the city, it's 9.
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1: Oh, we have a golf-themed show today because I am currently at the links out in Spruce Grove for the Gary Dreger Memorial Golf Classic. So you're going to hear a little Caddyshack. You're going to hear a little Hawk, which is the new show on Netflix with Will Ferrell, all golf all the time. Probably a little Happy Gilmore as well. And, of course, we're here for a reason. We are here to support 880 Ched Santa's Anonymous. You can't get a spot on this tournament. Super fun. It sells out absolutely every single year because you know what? This is a charity that Edmontonians step up and support every single year. It's golf for a great cause, and that's why we are here at the Lynx Golf Course in Spruce Grove raising, I don't know, $25,000, maybe more. I don't know, but the person who does know is sitting right in front of me, the executive director of the charity. Angel Benedict joins us this morning. Good morning.
2: Morning.
1: So what is our goal today?
2: Well, our goal, first and foremost, we want everybody to have fun. We want people to remember that we are working 364 days out of the year. We do take Christmas off. And so we do. We want to raise a lot of great funds that we can start purchasing some of those items nice and early because we need those funds to make sure that we have everything from like the gift bags, the toys, all in that depot to open up in November.
1: When I talk about how you can't get a spot on this tournament, it's really difficult. It sells out really fast.
2: It does. Well, we don't open it really to the public. So
1: So
2: it starts off, if you're in, you get first right of refusal. So, and through that itself, it typically will sell out, which is pretty incredible because that means people are coming back year over year because they see value in it. And again, I think it's just also a lot of fun. So when I get to cruise around all day hanging out with the golfers, hanging out with the volunteers, and everybody has a smile on their face, no matter the weather, rain or shine, everyone's having a blast.
1: So what are some of the holes that people will experience here today?
2: There's a lot of really fun holes. You talk about Happy Gilmore. There's a shot where you do the longest drive with some hockey gloves on. And, you know, there's a lot of sentiment in this golf tournament as well. Obviously, it's named after Gary Dreger, who was our original head elf. We also have some holes that are in tribute to some great supporters of Santa's over the years, including that one, which I call the Happy Gilmore goal. I might be the only one who does, but I love that movie. There's also some other really fun holes. Ethan will be out on a hole. You get to try to beat him at some point. So you get to go cruise around, see some of our amazing chorus personalities, and there's longest drive, longest putt, all the usual fun shenanigans.
1: And there's generations that do this golf tournament, don't they?
2: There is many generations. You will often have father and sons coming together. You have some grandparents coming. So you have people that have been golfing in this that have been golfing since year one, and they come back year over year.
1: And what year is this for the tournament then?
2: We've been doing this for over 20 years now, which is pretty incredible. Again, it started over 20 years ago here, and it just continues year over year. And it, again, I don't think it's ever not sold out, which I think is a pretty impressive track record for a golf tournament.
1: Talk about Gary Dreger, whose name graces the tournament. I remember meeting him. He had a heart of gold, but he was gruff as anything. I loved Gary. Tell us a little bit about him and what difference he made with this charity that Edmonton loves so much.
2: You know, it's actually pretty cool. I saw a quote from him just yesterday, because we have the Gary Dreger Volunteer Award that we give out each year, and it was in quotes, "Nuff said." And I think that was something that, you know, you'd hear from Gary a lot. And I've never had the chance of meeting Gary. I've gotten to know Gary through his daughters and his granddaughters, which is, again, multi-generational. They are still so heavily involved. I believe one of his daughters is behind us setting up right now as we speak. Gary was the original head elf. He came in with and drove the organization with so much passion. And that's what I always hear from people is, yes, gruff, but passionate. He loved this program so very much. And so he's got some big shoes to fill. I always joke when people say, oh, you're the head elf. And I was like, well, I think, you know, Gary was the OG, and I never could ever fill those shoes. But he just was such a special man who really made sure that we continued to grow. He was here during a period of immense growth. And so he you know, he took it to that next level so that we could continue to meet the needs of Edmonton.
1: Let's talk about how fundraising just doesn't happen in December. That's when your big push is.
2: Yes.
1: But you buy toys. Have you already bought toys? I think you go do it in June, don't you?
2: We do.
1: In June?
2: Well, March.
1: March.
2: March 15th is my deadline if I want to do some really big bulk purchasing. We go year-round. Our big push for purchasing, I try to actually have a lot of our packaging in the warehouse by fall so that we're ready to go. For toys, if I'm really planful, I get a better deal. So if I'm buying toys in March, mm-hmm. I'm actually getting sometimes 50 and 60% off through some of our local suppliers. Versus in December, it's a little bit tighter. I'm dealing with what is on the shelf. And when we're working with up to, you know, an average of 20,000 kids every year, I'm not going out and buying five of an item. I'm going out and purchasing 500 of an item. And so that's really tricky to do. And so it's really important. That's why we say to people, you know, even though delivery day is done, if you still have that toy, please bring it by. If you are, if you want to bring something by during the year, when we're at different events, like today, we have people dropping off toys, which is fantastic because we need those in the depot because we need 10,000 toys just to open up our gifting room in November.
1: And of course, you can always go to the website to support as well if you can't make it to drop off a toy. Can we switch to some of the recent troubles that you've had at the charity,
2: yeah.
1: at the warehouse? You guys, like so many of us, during those massive rainstorms, you guys faced flooding. Tell us what happened.
2: We did. So we had started, there was the very first really big storm of the century, mm-hmm. July 10th. And I checked, we have cameras inside the depot, and I saw water on the floor. So the next day I went in, and I was shocked to see so much standing water that had reached all corners of our depot. We're very fortunate. We have most things on plastic pellets. That's very helpful.
1: For that exact reason?
2: Well, you know what? Honestly, part of it was operational. You can stack plastic pellets easier than you can wooden ones.
1: Okay.
2: But also, it's just smart. Plastic doesn't absorb water, so we always have everything on a pallet because you're in a warehouse. So we're just kind of prepared, and you can move things around more easily. So we're just by nature set up for that, and we're pretty well organized. But that day, there were a few things that were still on wooden pallets, so we slung those over onto plastic pallets just because we wanted them off. We're very protective of our toys. We really see it as the community's given it to us. Our job is to protect it and make sure it goes out to the kids at Christmas. So then fast forward 2 weeks, and I'm actually away on holidays, and I hear that we're having another storm of the century, and I turn on the cameras, and I see what is a literal geyser of water coming up through a storm drain, and it was the most helpless feeling to just watch it continue to flood for almost an hour. And there's no stopping it. There's nothing that you can do. My team's amazing. By 10:30 p.m., we had a plan for what was going to happen. And I just really played a supporting role while they did all the on-the-ground work. By Monday, we realized that the humidity at this point is just too high, and we need to get it dried out. But the problem is all of Edmonton has flooded at some point now. So to get our hands on a dehumidifier and a fan is near impossible. So I was like, we got to put the call out. We have to reach out to the community. Somebody out there has to have something. We did that, and within just a few short hours, we had, and not just phone calls, we actually had, it was Integrity Restoration, pulled up and just were like, we have dehumidifiers, we have fans. I got a call from the Oil Kings with my contact. He's not even here. He's not even in the country, but he's like, I've heard you flooded. What can I do to help? And I was like, I don't know what the Oil Kings could do to help. He's like, I got fans. I've got big fans from the dressing room.
1: Wow.
2: And he's like, I can drop those off. I can get those to you. And I was like, yes, please. So the community just, you know, it's one of those moments where in your darkest moments, the brightest part of it is the people that show up to help you. And I'm happy to say, so at this point, we have dried out the warehouse. Our humidity levels are back to normal. We are going to take on a big challenge of going through and checking every single item that we have in the depot right now that are stored to make sure that everything is perfect and ready to go, because that's very important to us to make sure that we don't have any surprises at the end of November. So that's going to be a big task. But again, we have this amazing army of volunteers that are ready to help, who've already been reaching out saying, what can we do? How can we make sure that everything's okay? So it's been a really challenging year, but again, it just reminds us that our Edmonton shows up for us year round, not just in November and December.
1: That almost brings a tear to my eye. Like, I was like, oh, that is just an incredible story of how Edmontonians step up when the call is put out. They just show up.
2: They do. Literally.
1: Just like, they don't even call you. They just show up with dehumidifiers, right? Like, that's incredible. What's one thing you want to leave people on this day? This day of fun, this day of golf, this day of raising money for an incredible charity that makes such a difference around Christmas for so many kids.
2: You know, the one thing is, I believe that every child in our city deserves to experience the magic of Christmas. When I show up, whether you're showing up at our doors with a dehumidifier, going online to make a donation, going to Sabor Fish and Chips later today to get some delicious fish and chips with the proceeds coming back to Santa's Anonymous as well as another charity, or golfing today, you're showing that you too believe that every child in the city deserves to experience the magic of Christmas. And I'm just so incredibly grateful for just all the different ways that people support us.
1: And we are going to be talking to the people over at Sabor coming up at 8 o'clock about their fish and chips. Their fish and chips apparently off the charts.
2: It's so good. So Chef Lino jokes and calls me a bit of a land lover. I am not a big fish or seafood person. I crave this item, and I look forward to it every single year. The fish is amazing, but the fries are out of this world. They put a seasoning on it that is delicious, and they also have a... It's not a tartar sauce. It's like an aioli type sauce that you can use for your fish. Yeah. That is also, whether you're dipping your fish or your fries in them.
1: Sounds so good.
2: Yeah, you have to go. It's the best $15 you'll spend this summer.
1: But a lot of people have heard about it because there's lineups. So we're going to talk to Christian coming up at 8 o'clock to find out when you need to go to get to these life-changing chips. Thanks so much, Angel.
2: Thank you.
1: Everything's good at the warehouse now?
2: Everything's good at the warehouse.
1: Good.
2: Thank you.
1: Excellent. We've been talking to Executive Director of 880 CHED, Santa's Anonymous, Angel Benedict. Coming up, there's some signs that maybe they're getting back to normal, kind of, in the Okanagan. Highway 97 has reopened. However, wineries saying this could affect them long term. That's coming up. The 880 next.
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1: Highway 97 has reopened through Summerland, BC. That's the main road connecting the Okanagan. Vehicles can travel through it during the day, but they cannot stop. The fire that tore through the area on the weekend is now moving away from Summerland on the western flanks. And wineries could be affected in the long term by this fire. Two dozen have been closed and evacuated. One or two vineyards in the Summerland area are reported to have been damaged due to the fire that forced the evacuation of 20,000 people. Wine producers are worried there could be long-term damage to the vines due to lack of irrigation. Bright yellow panels coming down off the iconic Butter Dome building at the U of A, the facility undergoing upgrades, which means that butter shape and color will change. The facade will be clad with green and gold panels. It kind of looks like almost like scales, and it will be inspired by the River Valley. Oh, and this is going to teach you not to procrastinate. Curtis Geiger down in Calgary purchased raffle tickets for decades, right when he went to the Calgary Stampede, and he bought $100 worth of the Stampede this year. Turns out he actually won, but there is a big but coming. When he checked his ticket a month later, after he got back from his vacation in Greece, he celebrated, called the organizers of the show band 50-50 draw. They told poor Curtis that the deadline to claim his prize was 48 hours, so he was out of luck. His half of the 50-50 went back to the charity. How much is he out? $125,000. He says he's going to try to fight the call. By the way, recipients of the Oilers 50-50 lotto have 4 days to redeem their winnings, while the Calgary Flames give 50-50 winners 30 days. Taking a look at the forecast, there is a fog advisory for the city of Edmonton currently. 19 degrees for a daytime high today. Sun should come out a little bit later on this morning. 9 degrees tonight, and then really warm for the weekend. Sunny and 23 on Saturday. Let's focus in on what is happening in the Okanagan, in the Summerland area. 20,000 people still evacuated, and that means that tourists are not coming to the region, and that means businesses could be suffering a little bit.
11: That's right.
1: We've got Morgan Smith back in the studio. Good morning.
11: Good morning. Yeah, Global's Kevin Pontius has been following this story, and he says fallout from these fires may not be clear for wineries and other tourism in the Okanagan for some time.
12: As it becomes clear which businesses were spared by the Bald Range wildfire, those that survived are now dealing with a different kind of fallout.
13: How has it been affecting us? It's terrible. It's really terrible.
12: Poplar Grove Winery was unharmed, but the wildfire has already burned a significant hole in their business.
13: Last night, a Tuesday here at Poplar Grove, in our restaurant, we usually do over 200 people. We were 58 people for the whole day.
12: Fewer customers is only part of the problem, with the fire decimating other local businesses that the surviving wineries rely on.
13: We lost our mushroom producer, and they have a great business called What the Fungus in Summerland, BC. Their home was not burned down, but their business operation burned down, unfortunately.
12: For the wider wine industry, the full impact is still unclear, with some growers still trying to get back to their vineyards to see what's left.
14: It's too soon to know if there's any significant damage to the crops. The first step is ensuring that they're still there, right? And we've had some wineries be able to go back in and look. But the longer we're not able to get proper irrigation to them, the more chance there's damaging not just the grapes for this season, but the actual vines themselves.
12: If vines are badly damaged or lost, growers say it can take years for new ones to produce a full crop.
15: The winery appears to be intact, along with Matt's family home, the workshop, and our temporary foreign worker accommodations, which seems completely miraculous, given what we witnessed.
12: For winemakers who survived the initial blaze, the relief of surviving is now giving way to a new question. Where do they go from here?
15: We're a resilient bunch, it seems, trying to stay positive, focus on one thing at a time.
12: Kevin Pontius, Global News.
11: And it's not just wineries, of course, in that region. There are also ranchers. And at last report from the BC government, there was about 50,000 estimated farm animals that had to be left behind when their owners evacuated. So it's going to be a tough recovery for this area for sure.
1: Definitely. All right. Thanks so much, Morgan. Appreciate it. It is time now to check traffic, and Stacey Woodward keeping an eye on the commute for us this morning.
16: Unfortunately, for those just heading out the door, we are under another fog advisory this morning. So if you are making your way across area highways, watch for reduced visibility. It looks quite socked in across the QE2 north and southbound, just off of 41st Avenue, heading towards Highway 19, and also foggy conditions along Highway 16 and 16A near Winterburn Road. Tonight's Lotto Max jackpot is $40 million, and there's more. 40 chances to win $100,000. 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
1: 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Morley Scott is preparing for tomorrow's game. Randy Kilburn filling in for him this morning. Good morning, Randy.
23: Good morning, Stacey. How are you?
1: I am good. I'm good. Hanging out at the golf course this morning.
23: Yes, lucky you. Well, week 11 in the Canadian Football League got underway in Calgary last night, and it wasn't very lucky for the Stampeders. Certainly not the way they wanted it to go. Nathan Rourke, he threw a couple of TD passes to Keon Hatcher. Rourke ran one in himself. He helped make it three wins in a row for the Lions. They downed the Stampeders 30-26 at McMahon Stadium. The Lions improved to 4-5, and they leapfrogged the Stampeders the West Division standings, too. So Calgary now dropped two in a row, currently find themselves in last spot in the West at 4-6. Quarterback Vernon Adams Jr. and the league's rushing leader Dedrick Mills both left the game with injuries in the second half. Josh Love closed it out at quarterback for the Stampeders. Now tonight in Winnipeg, the Ottawa Redblacks going to try and pick up their first win of the season. They take on the 4-4 Blue Bombers. The Redblacks, you know, they just cannot get very much of anything going so far in 2026. They're 0-8. Then tomorrow, 1 o'clock on the Play Alberta Field, Commonwealth Stadium, the Elks look to bust their two-game losing streak. They take on the Toronto Argonauts, and if you've been, you know, just thinking about going to tomorrow's game, you know, what's the weather going to be like? Well, forecast says sunny and 23, so really, pretty much perfect weather for a Saturday afternoon football game, but you know, if you really can't be there, you can listen to the countdown to kickoff starting at 11:30 tomorrow morning. And as we said, the game itself is at 1 o'clock Saturday afternoon, right here on 880 Ched. The Elks, they can ill afford to lose a third in a row, really, which would leave them at 6-4 after starting out 6-1. Anyway, more on that in the Elks report at 7:58 this morning. Six preseason games in the NFL to get their season started last night. And that included the Green Bay Packers facing the Steelers in Pittsburgh. Lots of anticipation about Steelers quarterback Aaron Rodgers facing his old club, the Packers. Except Rodgers didn't even play. Final was 28-9. For Pittsburgh. In baseball, the Blue Jays looking to get back on track late this afternoon against the Yankees. Rogers Center, that's the opener of a three-game set for the Jays and the Yankees, a weekend series. And that's it for sports, Stacey.
1: All right, thanks so much, Randy. Well, we're going to actually preview this weekend's Elks game with Morley Scott, and we'll also have the latest on Antlers Up podcast. That's coming up after your newscast.
11: This is Global News. It's 6:30. Good morning. I'm Morgan Smith. A fog advisory is in effect for Edmonton this morning. We're at 9 degrees, headed to a high of 19 with a chance of showers, 23, your high tomorrow. While much of BC burns, Alberta's largely dodged the wildfire bullet this year. Alberta Wildfire reports just 690 fires compared to the five-year average of 960, and just 18,000 hectares scorched compared to 650,000. The calmer seasons allowed

0: 39-year-old Amy Patricia Kraut. Kraut pled guilty yesterday in Leduc to two counts of impaired driving causing death in the April 2025 crash which killed the mother and son. Lawrence Conchino was married to Shirley for 53 years and Keane was their youngest of eight children.
1: I don't know sometimes what to do. 90% of the time I cry myself to sleep.
0: Police say Keane had been living in Camrose with his mother, who was helping to raise his four children. Kraut was also badly injured in the head-on crash, which nearly severed her foot and left her with brain damage. Sources tell ABC News that Luigi Mangione is expected to enter a guilty plea to federal charges in connection to the 2024 killing of a health insurance CEO in New York City. Details of that plea deal are expected to be revealed at a hearing at 9 o'clock Edmonton time. Cuts coming to Canada's diplomatic and peacekeeping efforts are not going unnoticed. Riaz Sheikh of the High Commissioner in Ottawa for South Africa says bluntly, quote, "You don't withdraw from the global commons and then say you want to build a middle power alliance." Sheikh's comments come as Canada plans to recall peacekeepers from Egypt, Congo, and South Sudan, where Ottawa's also suspending its embassy. Sheikh says he doubts that Ottawa will save money with the move, which critics say is one of the reasons behind it. And anxious Canadians may already be holding their breath, awaiting some trepidation August 19th in Donald Trump's latest tariff attack. A new round of 50% tariffs are expected to be slapped on nearly $20 billion worth of Canadian goods, even those that comply with the Canada-U.S.-Mexico trade agreement. And more than 130 farms, ranches, and food producers across our province are opening their gates to the public this weekend. Global's Nicole Stilger reports.
2: The youngest ones coming in are 12 days.
3: This is the calf barn at Lakeside Farmstead, north of Edmonton in Sturgeon County, one of many elements to this family-owned farm.
2: Dairy was the main feature of the operation for a very long time. Everything else that I've added around it has kind of balanced into where they all pull in different aspects.
3: On Saturday, visitors will be able to tour this space and meet the calves, heifers, and cows during open farm days, learning about Lakeside's dairy and beef programs. People can also pay to tour the cheese plant and shop their farm store.
2: Kind of demystify what happens on a farm, right? Just kind of that open policy gives people a lot of joy, a lot of comfort, and for us, a lot of pride in delivering food that comes from our farm.
3: Nicole Stilger, Global News.
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4: And they produce some amazing cheese. 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It's my favorite. All right. Thanks so much, Morgan. 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
5: Well, it looks like the fog has worked its way across the Yellowhead near 184th Street. So take it easy. There is reduced visibility. Keep those headlights and taillights on. And also for those on 184th, the north and southbound now closed off over the Yellowhead overpass for construction for the next 3 months. Motorists will be detoured onto the Yellowhead. You can also use the Anthony Henday or 170th Street as an alternate. 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With 880 CHED Time Saver Traffic, I'm Stacey Woodward.
4: Yeah, as Stacey mentioned, there is a fog advisory right now for many parts of the city, especially on the east end of Edmonton. 19 degrees today. The sun's going to come out. It's going to be beautiful. I'm live at the Lynx in Spruce Grove, and it's looking stunning here this morning. Tonight, a 30% chance of showers, 9 degrees, and then bye-bye showers for the weekend. Sunny and 23 on Saturday. It's going to be great for the Elks game, and 25 with sun on Sunday. Currently in the city, it's 9.
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1: Crowd has gone deadly silent. Cinderella story, out of nowhere. A former Grangekeeper now about to become the Masters Champion.
2: It looks like I'm a wreck. It's in the hole! It's in the hole!
3: Little Bill Murray from Caddyshack. Why? Well, because I'm at the links in Spruce Grove for the 880 CHED Santa's Anonymous Gary Dreger Memorial Golf Classic, all in support of this charity that just brings this city alive every December. But you know what? This is a year-round thing. We were just talking to Angel Benedict, the executive director of the charity, and she says that she starts buying toys in March. And then she told the story of that massive flood they had. They had not one, but two floods at the Santa's Anonymous warehouse. So they're going to actually go through. Everything was on plastic pallets. So she thinks everything's good, but they're going to have volunteers going through every single toy they have in that warehouse over the next number of months, just to make sure that they didn't lose anything and there's no mold or mildew or anything wrong with the toys. So they need your help. And of course, all of the golfers here who are starting to show up, they're here. They come year after year. You can't get into this tournament. It is so oversubscribed. So having a lot of fun here. It's looking like it's going to be a beautiful day. I'm seeing the bug spray outside, so it looks like all the golfers will have their armor against the bloodsuckers. But let's talk about another sport, and that is, of course, football. The Edmonton Elks play 1 o'clock on Saturday. And after dropping two games in a row, the Elks looking to get back to some winning ways because a losing streak sucks. A winning streak is awesome as they take on the Toronto Argonauts at Commonwealth for an afternoon game. Morley, hey, how's it going?
4: Hey, I'm good. I'm missing, you know what I'm missing most about being out there with you today? The cool crisp air, which I always love in the morning, but the breakfast buffet is always great too. So I'm kind of missing that.
3: We're inside because we were scared it was going to rain and, of course, mosquitoes, but all I can smell is bacon. So I'm like, nice. Oh, Morley Scott, I miss him, and he misses us.
4: There you go. And I miss the bacon.
3: So let's talk about these two losses in a row. You know, a lot of momentum behind the team, and then they lose one, and then they lose another. That's not a streak they want to continue.
4: Yeah, you're right. And as you said, losing sucks, right? Nobody likes to lose in pro sports. It's what it's all about, right? Doesn't matter how. You just got to win football games or hockey games or baseball games or whatever it is. So they'll be trying to shake out of it. And there's kind of a different look. Nobody likes losing two in a row, but there's kind of a different look at these two losses because they were against the two teams in the Grey Cup last year. The Grey Cup champions and the runner-up in Saskatchewan and Montreal. So they played two really good teams and lost. They've already beaten Montreal once this year. They already beat Saskatchewan once this year. Then they lost those the last two games. And I think everyone's, okay, let's take it in stride. I don't think there's a big issue to worry about unless they come out flat tomorrow and don't play well tomorrow and possibly lose to the Toronto Argonauts. If they can win tomorrow and get back on track, I think everything will be smooth sailing. Everybody will kind of be back in a good mood and back, you know, get momentum back on their side. So it's a really big, important game, bounce back game tomorrow for the Elks.
3: So what injuries? What's the injury report looking like?
4: Well, the biggest thing is Kenny Logan Jr., the Sam linebacker who injured his knee. He will not be in the lineup probably for a couple of weeks, although they did not put him on the six-game injured list, which is certainly good news. So they're going to bring make some changes. They're going to bring a guy by the name of Therese Reed into the game. He's been on the team since training camp. He's been on the practice roster since the regular season started, but he's going to get an opportunity to play in the game tomorrow. Great story about him. He knows all about Edmonton because he is trained by former Edmonton Eskimo Kenny Stafford, who was, of course, the top Canadian in the Grey Cup game. He was one of the top players in the Grey Cup game and won the Grey Cup with the Elks in 2015. So Kenny Stafford has had three trips to Edmonton to play for this franchise, and he's told them all about it. So he knows what the league's about, he knows what the city's about, and he's ready to make his debut in the game tomorrow. So we're looking forward to that. Tamari Fox also injured on the D-line, so that's going to be a loss as well, but they'll move Gavin Meyer in to play in his spot. Meyer's been playing the last few weeks and has been pretty good on that D-line. So injuries are tough, but that's why you have a practice roster, and as they say, next man up, right?
3: You bet. This week's Antler Up dropping in the next couple of hours. What you got for us this week?
4: Yeah, 9 o'clock this morning it's scheduled to come out. You know, one of my favorite guys to talk football with around the CFL is Derek Taylor. He's the voice of the Winnipeg Blue Bombers on our sister station in Winnipeg, CGOB. Now, if you know Derek or follow him on social media, you know him as the numbers guy. He has all the stats, and I mean all the stats. So I asked him off the top of the show when we recorded it, when he fell in love with stats.
5: Oh, my gosh. I would have been a tiny child on my Apple IIe. So I'd have been in my mid-teens in my my Apple IIe, because that was the first computer we ever bought. And I found this spreadsheet program, and I didn't have any money because I was a kid, but I'm tracking my finances on it, right? So I'm like, oh, I can sum it here? Okay. And then, yeah, it's always been one of my fetishes. When I was a writer at SportsCenter back in the late 90s, I'm like, oh, my God, I got to find this number about how many guys have struck out 170 times in consecutive seasons. Oh, it's only Sammy Sosa over three straight years? I'm going to put that into Titian's highlight pack. Oh, amazing. So, yeah, I've just been... It's kind of how I see the world, right? Is through numbers.
6: What's the database like? What do you have?
5: Right now, so updated for this week, like the base one is like 130,000 lines in Microsoft Excel, and it's probably 100 columns wide. And not every cell is used for every play. But like for pass plays, you know, there's this and that and this and that and the other thing. And for run plays, there's different things to look at, and penalties are accounted for here. And then it pulls data from there for I update my field goals and punting every week, my second down stats, you know, success and explosive play rate is another one. And then you get into little projects on theory of like, well, should they go for it third and goal from the five? Like I immediately have the answer.
6: On the third down this week.
5: Oh, massively so. When Mark Killam went third and goal from the five, I'm like, perfect, that's the play, because I can tell you, you only need a touchdown 30% of the time to be better than kicking a field goal. Because that was a question I had a decade ago, and now I've got the answer to it ready to go. So there's some theory stuff as well, but then there's some stuff just for the broadcast, right? It's always great to have easy access to numbers for the broadcast of, hey, the Bombers allowed 377 yards rushing. When's the last time they ever came close to that? And you don't have to, the web can be tricky with that, right? So I just like to have it locally on my computer.
6: Yeah, that's often during broadcast myself, I thought, man, I wish I could text DT right now and ask him a question.
5: Morley, you can always do that. If I'm near my computer, and there's the other part of it is, someone will say something and it gets stuck in my brain until I find the answer. Like whatever I'm doing, I have to stop and find the answer, because for some reason, I just have to know in that exact moment.
4: And Stacey, at that point, I asked him a question on the podcast, and we were finished recording, and a half an hour later, he texts me with the answer. So he does dig it up. There's no doubt about that. DT and I also talk about his career path. He's an Alberta guy. He was born in Red Deer, grew up in Okotoks, played football there at the high school level. We also talk about the first half of the CFL season and why he hates short field goals. Antler Up will be out today wherever you get your podcasts. It's all a presentation of Professional Audiology Clinic. Hearing better helps you live better. Book your hearing assessment in Edmonton or Sherwood Park now by calling 780-424-7659. And in true Derek Taylor fashion, I will say that 70% of the time you will enjoy 100% of Antler Up, which drops this week at 9 o'clock this morning.
3: That sounds like Morley math.
4: Yeah, that's true. That's what it is. It's probably incorrect too. But anyway, it's a good. But he loves. It's amazing how he tweets out numbers and knows everything. And you heard him right. He said he has an Excel spreadsheet that has 130,000 lines on it. So that's the kind of stats he keeps. So it's incredible, really.
3: I love it. I love it. All right. Thanks so much, Morley. Have a great time tomorrow. Call in the game.
4: Thank you. 11:34, the countdown to kickoff. 1 o'clock will be kickoff between the Elks and the Toronto Argonauts here on 880 CHED.
3: You bet. That's Morley Scott, voice of the Elks. Well, there's a ton of things to do in the city this weekend, including the Elks game. We have a list coming up next.
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3: 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Be the early bird because they will be in every draw. Right? They'll get the worm, but they'll also be in every single draw coming forward. And coming up on August 21st, that's the deadline to get the ticket to be entered to win season tickets to the Edmonton Oilers this season. So this season, this upcoming season, you will be in those seats in the lower bowl, and that includes $75,000 cash. And of course, the grand prize show home worth $2.5 million. This time it's in Cameron Heights, which is just a terrific neighborhood. And my favorite, I haven't been to the house yet. We will be there in the next couple of weeks. The basement looks awesome. A massive bar, so great for entertaining. If you need your ticket, of course you need your ticket. 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
3: A ton of things to do around Edmonton this weekend. The Edmonton International Fringe Festival, it is on. It kicked off last night. There are more than 200 productions you can catch. So check out the guide. I always like sort of the paper when you're flipping through the guidebook to get all of the information you need to know in all of the shows. Or, of course, you can go online as well. We actually talked to J.P. Fournier earlier this week. He is mounting the one-man show, Story of a Storyteller, telling a story about a story.
14: But when I did reviews, my reviews were not really kind of saying this one's good and this one's bad. I was kind of more pointing, here's what this type of show is, so I can get the right audience to that show. And so my story, my show called Story of a Storyteller, Telling a Story About a Story, is about storytelling. So I'm hoping that this title will bring the right audience looking for a storyteller.
3: Yeah, JP used to be a reviewer, so the pressure is on to mount a good show. However, when we talked to him, he told me that he was one of the very few shows one year. This is his eighth Fringe show that got turkeys, that got zero stars. And then actually that brought people in because people were so curious. Of course, you can always hang out on the grounds as well. A ton of vendors, street performers, and of course, all of the world's problems are solved in the beer tents. Saturday, open farm days across the province. That's when producers open up the doors to the public so they can see how their food is made and meet, well, we can meet our rural neighbors there. So go to albertaopenfarmdays.ca to find out a farm near you that has its doors open. You just can't go to any farm. There's specific ones that are open. And Johnny's Store. Have you been to Johnny's Store? It's just near Nemeo. It's near Sturgeon Composite High School. It is like the coolest little place. It's Alberta's oldest general store. It's hosting a beer fest this Saturday from 1 until 4, featuring local breweries pouring into the newly restored bar area. We had the owner on a couple of months ago, and she said they actually have a washroom now. So that's always good for a beer fest, because for almost more than a century, they didn't have a washroom. So they have a washroom now, so you need that if you're going to beer fest. Proceeds go to Scars Animal Rescue. It is 6:52. It is time now to check traffic, and Stacey Woodward keeping an eye on the commute for us this Friday morning.
15: Thanks so much, Stacey. And for those traveling across the west leg of the Anthony Henday, take it easy. It looks like it's super socked in from the White Mud all the way to the Yellowhead. Keep those headlights and taillights on. There is quite a bit of reduced visibility throughout that entire area. We also have some growing volume making its way across the White Mud westbound just off of 50th Street. 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With 880 CHED Time Saver Traffic, I'm Stacey Woodward.
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4: 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Randy Kilburn filling in for sports for us this morning. And a little birdie told me, Randy Kilburn, that today is your birthday.
5: Oh, so who was that little birdie? I'd love to know.
4: You're going to have to track her down.
5: Oh, well, that gives me a hint right there. Her. Thank you. Well, thank you for saying that. I appreciate that. It's one more day. One more year. Terrific football game. Let's get into sports at McMahon Stadium in Calgary last night to start week 11 in the Canadian Football League. It was close the entire four quarters, really. But in the end, the BC Lions, they won their third straight 30-26 over the Stampeders. Calgary quarterback Vernon Adams Jr. and the league's leading rusher, Dedrick Mills, both left that game in the fourth quarter, though, with injuries. The Stamps head coach Dave Dickinson says it was difficult to lose two players like Adams Jr. and Mills, certainly at that point in the game.
6: Both are going to be like head injuries, so those can last a long time. We don't know when they're going to be healthy, but for all of us, we just want to rally and try to find a way to win a game, a close game.
5: How close is it going to be in Winnipeg tonight? Well, the Ottawa Redblacks going to try and pick up their first win of the season. They take on the 4-4 Blue Bombers. The Redblacks, they just can't get very much of anything going so far in 2026, right? They're 0-8. Tomorrow on the Play Alberta Field at Commonwealth, the Elks look to bust their two-game losing streak. They take on the Toronto Argonauts. But linebacker Nick Anderson wants you to know, losing two games in a row really isn't that big a deal.
7: We understand, like Coach Killam said early in the week, you want those, you know, lessons, because we don't call them losses, we call them lessons. You'd rather have those in August rather than November. And so just, you know, being able to bounce back, look at the past 2 weeks and say, okay, did we approach the game the right way? Did we, you know, dial in on the details? Did we execute at a high standard? And just making all those corrections and then just putting our eyes on Toronto, you know, not, you know, putting our eyes on the losses or putting our eyes on the next opponent or the bye week or Labor Day, but just focusing all in on Toronto this Saturday.
5: The Elks can really ill afford to lose a third in a row, though, which would leave them at 6-4 after starting out 6-1. Countdown to kickoff. Get your coverage started 11:30 tomorrow morning here on 880 CHED. The game itself is a little after 1 o'clock on Saturday afternoon. Six preseason games in the NFL to get the preseason started last night, and that included the Green Bay Packers taking on the Steelers in Pittsburgh. Lots and lots of anticipation about Steelers quarterback Aaron Rodgers facing his old club, Green Bay, except Rodgers didn't even play. Final was 28-9 for Pittsburgh, and that's a quick look at sports, Stacey.
4: Much, Randy. Well, we're at the beautiful Lynx Golf Course as golfers get ready to tee off at the 880 CHED Santa's Anonymous Golf Classic. Coming up after the news, we talk to the head pro of the course about the conditions and how they're bouncing back from the rainiest summer on record. That's after your newscast.
8: This is Global News. It's 7 o'clock. Good morning. I'm Morgan Smith. Yellow fog advisory in effect for Edmonton. We're headed to a high of 19 this afternoon. Right now we're at 9 degrees, 23 in the sunshine tomorrow. While BC battles 100 wildfires in hot, dry conditions, Alberta's rainy summer continues to dampen our wildfire season. While we've seen about 40% fewer wildfires compared to the five-year average, it's the hectares burnt that have seen the biggest drop-off. This year's 18,000 hectares is less than 3% of the average 650,000 previously left scorched. Alberta Wildfire's Carolyn Charbonneau says the weather's been a big factor, but that can change quickly.
9: Fortunately, we've had some rain and some cooler temperatures. We're keeping an eye out on the entire province. It only takes a week, maybe less sometimes, if it's hot and dry, for the conditions to change pretty drastically. And so we're always keeping watch for that.
8: In BC, the main highway through Summerland in the Okanagan is reopened with restrictions. Signage is directing residents with temporary access permits where they can turn off to get into evacuated neighborhoods. Every exit of the highway is blocked off with pylons, with some staffed by security guards to keep people from pulling off the road. Meantime, the BC Wildfire Service says the Bald Range wildfire has grown to cover more than 190 square kilometers. Well, the family of Shirley and Keane Conchino will have more tears to shed at an as-yet-unscheduled sentencing hearing. This after 39-year-old Amy Patricia Kraut pled guilty in Leduc yesterday to two counts of impaired driving causing death. The head-on crash in April 2025 killed the mother and son and also left Kraut with severe injuries. Sources tell ABC News it's expected that accused CEO killer Luigi Mangione will plead guilty this morning in the federal trial for the December 2024 killing of UnitedHealthcare CEO Brian Thompson. Mangione faces federal stalking charges as well as state charges in New York of first-degree murder. He's pled not guilty in both cases. ABC News chief legal analyst Dan Abrams.
10: I will bet that one of the requirements for Mangione is going to be that he wants to speak. He wants to make a statement. He wants to talk to the judge, but really to the world.
8: Sources cautioned to ABC News the plea is not official until it's announced at a hearing scheduled for 9 this morning, Edmonton time. Well, the Secretary of State for Combating Crime was in our city yesterday discussing safety in the downtown. Global's Eric Bay reports.
11: Advocates in Edmonton have been asking for improvements to safety, particularly downtown. The Downtown Revitalization Coalition recently called it a reason for a string of restaurants closing this summer. The federal government is in the city meeting with community groups and the mayor about the issue.
12: I don't think there's a downtown that I've been into that doesn't have a similar concern.
13: What I hope we take away is a continuation of the work, a need to make sure we're leaning into the work that's critically necessary at this time.
11: All three levels of government say they're working together on safety, trying to find a permanent solution to what's been a constant problem. Eric Bay, Global News.
8: Mounties in Saskatchewan are asking people in Lloydminster, Musquechese, the Ermineskin Cree Nation, and the Samson Cree Nation to keep an eye out for a missing 37-year-old woman known to visit those areas. RCMP say Raylene Little Wolf of Onion Lake hasn't been heard from since last Sunday. I'm Morgan Smith. Your next news at 7:30 on 880 CHED.
4: Much, Morgan. 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Here's Stacey Woodward.
14: For those just heading out the door, you're doing so collision and stall free, but we are under another fog advisory. Take it easy. Super socked in on the west side of the city. It is stop and go for those eastbound on Highway 16, just off of Highway 60, and watch out for some growing volume coming off the white mud heading northbound West 10 Day towards 87th Avenue. FanDuel is now live in Thrillberta. 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With 880 CHED Time Saver Traffic, I'm Stacey Woodward.
4: It's going to be a decent day today. A 30% chance of showers, 19 degrees, 9 degrees tonight. That chance of showers continues. However, no chance of showers for the weekend, according to the forecast. It's going to be beautiful tomorrow. Sunny skies, 23 degrees, and then 25 with sun on Sunday. Currently in the city, it's 9.
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1: Good morning, everyone, and happy Friday, August 14th. I am live in Spruce Grove at the beautiful Lynx Golf Course. And you know what? I get text messages all the time saying, you want cheap gas? You go to Spruce Grove or Stony Plain. I was driving in today. I passed by a Petro-Canada, $143.9. I don't think it was open at the time, and I don't need gas right now, but I think I might just pour a few drops in on my way out of here. It is true. Gas is cheap in Spruce Grove, west of the city. I am here at the Lakes for the Gary Dreger Memorial Golf Classic, all in support of 880 CHED's Santa's Anonymous, with the goal of raising as much money as we can. You can't even get into this tournament because it is full every single year. People come back. I'm seeing some hugs. People are hanging out, eating breakfast as they get ready to hit the course in just a few minutes. But you know what? It has not been the ideal summer weather in terms of golfing, in terms of doing actually anything, with the rain and then the mosquitoes, and that must really put a damper on people who run golf courses. The wettest summer on record. But you know what? There's still some summer to squeeze in. Ryan McDermott is head pro here at the Lynx in Spruce Grove, and he joins us across the table from me. Good morning.
2: Good morning, Stacey. How are you?
1: I'm good. This has kind of been a rough summer, hey?
2: Yeah, a little wet. But we've fared okay here at the Lynx. We do drain pretty well, so the course is still playable. But yeah, there's definitely some puddles out there for sure.
1: Oh yeah, how has it affected some of the holes?
2: Yeah, there's a few holes that take on a little more water than others. But other than that, I played yesterday, actually, and I would say majority of our course is pretty dry at this point, which is good. Obviously, a little more sun would help dry it out, but if the rain stays away, I think we'll be okay kind of to get through the end of the year here.
1: Well, it's going to be a beautiful weekend, so you just sort of, you're at the mercy of Mother Nature, so you see a sunny day, and so do golfers, right? So they see the weather like, I got to get a tee time.
2: Yeah, I'm sure the phone's ringing in the golf shop right now for tee times on the weekend, yeah.
1: And also another thing, another whammy, you could call it a double whammy, the mosquitoes.
2: Yeah, I've worked here for 14 years. I've never seen mosquitoes like this before. Like I was saying earlier to you, I think we've sold over 100 cans of bug spray at least this year. So, yeah, it's a damper. But so far this morning, they seem to be staying away for a nice day for our golfers out here. So
1: because it's a little cool, right? So I'll take little cool with no mosquitoes.
2: Yeah, exactly. Sometimes that wind picks up, it helps too. But, yeah, it's either rainy or mosquitoes this year for sure, one or the other.
1: Yeah, that's hard when we're talking about running a golf course or something outdoors.
2: Absolutely. I've been staying inside as much as I can.
1: But golfers are, they're a different breed, right? They'll go out when it's freezing cold. They'll go out with the mosquitoes. They don't care because they love this sport so much.
2: Yeah, absolutely. I tell people when it rains one day, nobody comes. And after the second or third day, they say, hey, I better get out there. And they play in the rain anyway. So after a while, they'll show up. They're a little nuts for sure.
1: Well, you host so many of these tournaments because you have such a beautiful course, and it's sort of built for a tournament like the 880 CHED Santa's Anonymous Classic. You must love to see the enthusiasm and the joy as people head out. It's not competitive, right? We've got Santa here. We've got people who, you know, golf only today, right? It's just sort of for the love of golf and for charity.
2: Yeah, absolutely. We host quite a few events, but these charity ones are the ones that I really think are the most special. It's just a different atmosphere when you're in the room sitting here with all the people. Everyone's happy to be here. They're not forced to be here because of some work outing or something like that. And anytime someone can get together and raise a little bit of money or anything for charity, it's good to see.
1: Oh, definitely. What's the weirdest hole you have ever seen? I remember there was a pie hole that gave away Fife and Deckel pies at the hole. So, you know, they do get creative. What's the funnest one or the weirdest one you've seen?
2: It's funny you say that, actually, because a few weeks ago we had the Mothers Against Drunk Driving tournament here, mm-hmm. and I was down teaching a lesson on the range, and they put those goggles on people that make you feel like you're impaired, and I was watching them. they had to go hit a putt on the putting green, and half the people couldn't even make it to the ball to hit the putt. It was quite funny to watch from an outside perspective. If you didn't know what they were doing, you'd think, what is going on over here?
1: You probably see that a lot, though, sometimes on the golf course, right, without the goggles.
2: There is some fun being had out here sometimes, absolutely.
1: Oh, definitely. All right, so you're the expert on this course. Do you have any tips to navigate it for our golfers here?
2: Yeah, I would say if you keep it between the trees here, you're in good shape. It's not very challenging in regards to hills up and down, but yeah, we are tree-lined with large spruce trees on each side, so if you can keep it in between the uprights, you're going to have a better chance of finding your ball today, I would say.
1: Which is the most challenging hole, do you think?
2: I think if you get the holes 2 and 17 kind of go back to back, there's a huge water feature in the middle.
1: Yeah.
2: And then because the water drains there, they're even wetter as of late. So if you can get through that hole without losing a ball or two in our pond there, I think you'd be better off than not. So.
1: I always like to ask this question, whether it's of doctors or firefighters or police people, policemen or women. You're a golf professional. I want to ask you this. What is your favorite golf movie?
2: I was actually just chiming in listening to you before I came on here, and you put that Caddyshack clip in there, and I was laughing in the shop, and the younger kid was looking at me funny, and I'm like, you obviously have never seen that movie. You should probably watch it. So I would have to go with Caddyshack would be up there with one of my favorites for sure. Yeah.
1: There's so many of them, though. The Legend of Bagger Vance is good. Happy Gilmore.
2: Yeah, and the new Netflix series that just came out with Will Ferrell, The Hawk.
1: Yeah. I'm watching it.
2: Yeah, I've heard mixed reviews, but I think maybe my love of golf outweighs some of those. And I love Will Ferrell, so I found it quite funny, actually.
1: He goes around with three clubs. Is that highly advised for people?
2: Yeah, no, I wouldn't copy any of the golfing actions in that movie, maybe more than just the golfing actions. I wouldn't copy anything in that movie, or show. But yeah, I wouldn't advise following what he does there. That's a one of a kind.
1: There is one hole in this tournament where you have to wear hockey gloves, and I think you have to drive. Maybe you don't have to drive with a hockey stick. So sort of like a la Happy Gilmore. Do you think you could do a decent job with that?
2: I don't know. I don't even know if I want to try. I feel like, especially if it gets a little damp out here, that club might go further than the ball does if I tried to do that. But I just have enough trouble trying to keep my ball straight when I have my normal glove on. So yeah, I would probably take a pass on that one.
1: All right. Your best advice for golfers here in terms of a tip that you can pass on, because that's sort of what you do, right? You provide tips and you help people with their game.
2: Yeah, I think the one thing I've talked a lot about lately when teaching golf is not necessarily about anything technical to do with golf, more about how we approach the game and our mentality. So sometimes I think people are trying way too hard. Take it easy, relax, have fun. Usually that'll lead to a little bit more free motion and probably help you hit the ball a little bit better.
1: Well, it's funny because in Hawk, Will Ferrell's son is a golfer as well, and he manifests. So he meditates, and he thinks about winning the tournament before he even starts the tournament. So it's a mental game as well, isn't it?
2: Absolutely.
1: And don't get too angry.
2: No. Yeah. use that one lightly, but yeah, I would stay away from the anger side. That usually doesn't help.
1: Yeah. And those clubs are expensive, so don't be throwing your clubs everywhere.
2: But if you do break them, we do sell them. So.
1: Right next to the bug spray. All right, Ryan, thanks so much for joining us this morning.
2: Thank you so much.
1: We've been talking to Ryan McDermott. He is the head professional here at the Links in Spruce Grove. What is your favorite golf movie? There's just so many, and I am watching Hawk on Netflix, and it's actually quite, I'm a big Will Ferrell fan. So you're either a Will Ferrell fan or you're not a Will Ferrell fan. One of my favorite movies, Anchorman. So I am a huge Will Ferrell fan. But it's actually really entertaining. Fortune Feimster is in it as well. Let me know. What is your favorite golf movie? We've been playing clips of a whole bunch of them throughout the morning. Well, coming up, have you heard this story about this aircraft carrier in the Strait of Hormuz? Some serious issues with some of the sailors on board. The 880 coming up next.
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1: Highway 97 has reopened through Summerland, BC. That's the main road connecting the Okanagan. Vehicles can travel during the day, however, they cannot stop. The fire that tore through the area on the weekend is now moving away from the town on the western flanks. It is still out of control. And wineries could be affected in the long term by this fire. 24 have been closed and evacuated. 1 or 2 vineyards in the Summerland area are reported to have been damaged due to the blaze that forced the evacuation of 20,000 people. Wine producers are worried there could be long-term damage to the vines due to the lack of irrigation. The Wall Street Journal is reporting that the USS Abraham Lincoln will soon be replaced by George Washington, the ship in the waters off the coast of Iran. This after reports of sailors jumping overboard due to the conditions on the ship. The Lincoln and its crew have been at sea for 240 continuous days. There are mental health concerns and living conditions are reportedly deteriorating. There are food shortages and broken plumbing. There are 5,000 sailors on board this ship. This is a record-breaking stretch for a U.S. aircraft carrier. The U.S. Defense Secretary Pete Hegseth says claims of poor conditions and suicide attempts were completely misrepresented. The bright yellow panels are coming down off the iconic Butter Dome building at the U of A. The facility is undergoing upgrades, and that means the butter shape and the color is going to change. So the facade, when it is done, it will be clad with green and gold panels, kind of like almost like scales. It looks really neat. And there will be sort of a vision inspired by the River Valley. And this will teach you not to procrastinate. Curtis Geiger, down in Calgary, has purchased raffle tickets for decades. Whenever he goes to the Stampede, he buys one. And when he bought $100 worth at the Stampede this year, turns out he actually won. But there is a but coming in this story. When he checked his ticket a month later, after he got back from his vacation in Greece, he celebrated and called the organizers of the show band 50-50 draw. He won. He had the right numbers. They told poor Curtis that the deadline to claim his prize was 48 hours. so he was out of luck. His half of the 50-50 went to charity, so all of it went to the charity in Calgary. How much is he out? $125,000. By the way, recipients of the Edmonton Oilers 50-50 lotto have 4 days to redeem their winnings, while the Calgary Flames give 50-50 winners 30 days. Don't they call them? Don't they call the winners? I guess not, certainly in this case. Taking a look at the forecast, it's going to be a little bit of a cooler day, below the seasonal average. 19 degrees, a small chance of showers today and into tonight as well. 9 this evening. And then Saturday and Sunday looking beautiful. Sunny skies, 23 degrees and 25 degrees on Sunday. Currently in the city, it is 10 degrees. And Morgan Smith joins us from the studio to talk a little bit more about this story of this aircraft carrier stuck in the Strait of Hormuz and the reaction to it from the defense secretary into, of course, the sailors and the sailors' families coming out and saying this is unacceptable.
7: Oh, yeah. The USS Abraham Lincoln and its 5,000 sailors have been out in the Middle East since November 2025. My gosh. And Global's Jackson Prosco takes a look at the alleged grim living conditions, which have reportedly led to some suicide attempts on board.
8: After more than 9 months at sea, the crew of the USS Abraham Lincoln is reportedly near the breaking point as war with Iran drags on. Conditions on board are said to be deteriorating rapidly. Two military newspapers reported on attempts by sailors to throw themselves overboard amid a food shortage, moldy showers, broken toilets, and long days with few breaks.
9: What's happening now aboard Abraham Lincoln is something which we try to avoid for a lot of reasons that have to do with effectiveness and maintenance purposes.
8: The first claims of food shortages on board the Lincoln arose in April. At the time, Defense Secretary Pete Hegseth called it fake news and said our sailors deserve and receive the best. It seems things have only gotten worse. Family members of the sailors have complained to Navy brass about the morale crisis. Hegseth says conditions on board the ship have been completely misrepresented.
10: Doing a mission where you don't know what the end state is, you don't know how long you're going to be there, it's Groundhog Day. It's one day after another, and morale drops, readiness drops.
8: The Lincoln isn't the first American aircraft carrier to face problems in this conflict. The USS Gerald Ford limped back into port in May after 326 days at sea. It suffered an onboard fire in the laundry room that destroyed more than 600 beds. The $13 billion ship was also plagued by problems with clogged toilets and sinking morale.
9: I'd like to have more of a cycle with our carrier force. They're only deployed for, say, 7 and no more than 8 months.
8: Such are the consequences of a war with no clear objective and no timeline. Another American aircraft carrier, the USS George Washington, is now en route to replace the Lincoln at sea. No one knows how long its mission will last. Jackson Prosco, Global News, Washington.
7: Ugh, so, I mean, I can't even imagine being out there for hundreds of days, and then, you know, you go to sit down for a meal, and then you bite into, you know, your toast in the morning, and it's moldy. My gosh, like, it just, like, a death by a thousand cuts, it seems like, psychologically out there. So hopefully those sailors will get some rest and can recover.
1: And no working toilets for 5,000 people.
7: Good
1: That's
7: Lord. Yeah,
1: That's
7: waiting in line, even when the ones that are working, you're waiting in line for 45 minutes just to, you know, go number one. Like, my gosh.
1: Yeah, let alone going number two. All right, thanks so much. I appreciate it, Morgan. It is 7:24. I am live at the Lynx Golf Course in Spruce Grove for the Gary Dreger Memorial Golf Classic, all in support of 880 Ched Santa's Anonymous. They're just eating breakfast right now. But for people who are coming here, if there's any obstacles, Stacey Woodward will lay all of those out in her traffic report.
11: Well, so far, Stacey, it looks like we are still collision install free, but it is super foggy over in the west end of the city. Slow going for those coming into Edmonton from the west on Highway 16 and 16A. Keep those headlights and taillights on. We also have some slow moving traffic across the Yellowhead eastbound just off of 184th Street heading towards 170th. 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With 880 Ched Time Saver Traffic, I'm Stacey Woodward.
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6: 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Morley Scott, of course, getting ready for tomorrow afternoon's Elks game. So we've got birthday boy Randy Kilbourne with the sports this morning. Good morning.
7: Good morning, and thank you for that. I want to tell you just a really quick story here about August 14th, 1909. I wasn't around then, by the way.
6: That's not your birthday.
7: No. I won't even tell you when my birth date actually was, what year it was. But back on August 14th, 1909, and it's a sports history trivia thing, Indianapolis Motor Speedway in Speedway, Indiana, that's the home of the Indy 500, of course, hosted its first motorized event, August 14th, 1909. It was a series of motorcycle races. Going to start off with Blue Jays baseball for a second, though. They've been on a pretty decent roll of late. That means fans are feeling more and more optimistic, right, about the postseason possibilities, except yesterday cooled those hopes somewhat. Toronto took the first of three of a series with Boston before getting blown out 7-0 by the Red Sox on Thursday afternoon. So the Blue Jays sit two games back of the American League's third and final wild card berth. Jays are going to be looking to get back on track late this afternoon. They take on the Yankees at Rogers Center. That's the opener of a three-game set for the weekend. Week 11 in the Canadian Football League got underway in Calgary last night. Certainly was not the way the Stampeders wanted it to go, though. Nathan Rourke threw two touchdown passes to Keon Hatcher. Rourke ran one in himself, helped make it three wins in a row for the Lions. They downed the Stampeders 30-26 at McMahon Stadium. Lions improved to 4-5, leapfrogged the Stampeders in the West Division standings. Calgary has now dropped two in a row, currently find themselves in last spot in the West, four wins, six losses. Oh, quarterback Vernon Adams Jr., as well as the league's rushing leader, Dedrick Mills, they both left that game with injuries in the second half. Josh Love closed it out at quarterback for the Stampeders. Tonight in Winnipeg, the Ottawa Red Blacks are going to try and pick up their first win of the season. They take on the 4-4 Blue Bombers, Red Blacks 0-8. Then tomorrow at 1 o'clock on the Play Alberta Field at Commonwealth, the Elks, well, they look to bust their two-game losing streak. They take on the Argonauts. And Toronto's got a pretty decent offense, right, as Elks middle linebacker Nick Anderson knows so well.
8: For sure, man. They got a quarterback that has been an MOP in his league. Has arm talent to put the ball anywhere on the field. They got a young rookie running back that's hungry, trying to prove himself in this league. And they got talented ball catchers all over the field and improved offensive line. So they're definitely a top-tier offense. They're going to give us a challenge on Saturday, but I feel like we're going to come and approach the test and win.
7: I hope he's right. Now, the countdown to kickoff starts at 11:30 tomorrow morning. As we said, the game itself is at 1 o'clock Saturday afternoon, right here on 880 Ched. And that's a quick look at sports, Stacey.
6: Thanks so much, Randy. Well, more on the trade talks happening in Washington. Are we getting close as the clock ticks down to that 50% trade threat next week? We go live to D.C. after the news.
9: This is Global News. It's 7:30. Good morning. I'm Morgan Smith. Yellow fog advisory in effect for Edmonton. It's 9 degrees. We're headed to a high of 19 this afternoon and 23, your high tomorrow. While our rainy summer is giving us a much-needed break from several destructive wildfire seasons, Alberta Wildfire warns residents we're not in the clear just yet. And Alberta Wildfire's Carolyn Charbonneau says one part of the province is particularly vulnerable.
10: We've seen in southern Alberta some very hot, dry weather up until just this this week, so fortunately the fire danger has decreased there. But just keeping in mind that conditions can change, we ask that folks be vigilant and cautious as the fire danger increases.
9: Charbonneau says while Alberta Wildfire is keeping an eye on conditions here, it's been quiet enough this season to send nearly 300 firefighters to help with the blazes in BC. Firefighters across Europe, meanwhile, are battling multiple wildfires as record-breaking

0: Albania and Greece also facing significant blazes with evacuations underway. The extreme heat is linked to human-caused climate change, affecting regions unprepared for such temperatures. Well, tears and anguish in Leduc as a woman pled guilty to impaired driving causing death in the deaths of a mother and son in April of 2025. Global's Sarah Ryan was in the courtroom yesterday.
1: Roadside crosses on Highway 21 mark the spot where Kian Concino and his mom, Shirley Concino, took their last breath. Both died on scene after their car was hit head-on by an SUV in April 2025. On Thursday, their loved ones drove from across Alberta and Saskatchewan seeking justice. Their grief, palpable. Lawrence Concino was married to Shirley for 53 years. Kian was their youngest of eight children.
2: When I look at the picture, I start crying every time. It's so awful. To live without a wife, to live without a son.
1: 39-year-old Amy Patricia Kraut pled guilty to impaired driving causing their deaths. According to an agreed statement of facts, Kraut's foot was almost severed in the crash, and she suffered brain damage. A sentencing date has not yet been set. Sarah Ryan, Global News.
0: South Africa's envoy to Ottawa says Canada's decision to remove most of its peacekeepers from the continent does not align with the Carney government's pledge to get middle powers working together.
3: High Commissioner Riaz Sheikh says Ottawa's cuts to diplomatic missions and peacekeeping seem to disproportionately affect African countries. Last month, the Canadian Armed Forces announced plans to recall all peacekeepers from Congo and South Sudan and most peacekeepers from Egypt. Ottawa has also ordered what it calls a temporary closure of its embassy in South Sudan without explaining why. Sheikh says Canada's voice matters and its recent decisions could make it easier for other countries to abandon efforts to prevent conflict from returning to these regions. Rob Westgate, The Canadian Press.
0: Like its ever undated protagonist, Coyote vs. Acme is back from the dead. Three years ago, Warner Brothers decided to write off the live-action animation hybrid without a release, even though it was already being finished. Now, on August 28th, Coyote vs. Acme, starring John Cena and Will Forte, will finally be in theaters. I'm Morgan Smith, your next news at 8 on 880
4: Chen. Live-action or is it animated?
0: Oh, yeah, it's going to be great.
4: I don't know. I never even heard of it. Of course, I grew up watching Coyote, obviously.
0: It's Wile E. Coyote sues Acme for its faulty products. It's going to be fun.
4: Right. Okay. We'll have to wait and see. All right. Let's take a look at traffic. Hearing people, I'm at the links for the Gary Dreger Memorial Golf Classic in support of 880 Ched Santa's Anonymous. And people are saying, hey, man, we socked in on the Anthony Henday. So there is an issue out there on the roads with the fog. Here's Stacey Woodward.
5: The fog has definitely worked its way into the city over in the northwest. If you're across 137th Avenue, reduced visibility heading westbound from St. Albert Trail all the way to 170th Street. Looks like it's also socked in across 170th Street from the Anthony Henday to the Yellowhead, and slow going just due to growing volume on the northwest leg of the Henday as you're heading just off of Ray Gibbon Drive. 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With 880 Ched Time Saver Traffic, I'm Stacey Woodward.
4: 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Music, podcasts, and radio all in one place. Taking a look at the forecast, as Stacey said, there is that fog advisory right now, and it's moving around. Because when I came out here to Spruce Grove, I didn't see a stitch of fog. There's no fog here, but there is fog in other parts, especially on the Anthony Henday around St. Albert Trail, is where somebody who came up to me said, man, it is pea soup out there. That, of course, will lift throughout the day. There is a small chance of showers throughout the day and into this evening as well. 19 degrees, which is below our seasonal average, but wait till tomorrow and Sunday. It's going to be a great weekend. 23 with sun tomorrow and 25 on Sunday. Currently, it's 10.
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0: Good morning, everyone. It is Friday, August 14th, and if you're counting, that means there's 5 days before 50% American tariffs kick in on hundreds of Canadian goods. Officials from our country have been in the U.S. for the last number of days trying to stave off the levies, but what is the latest? Reggie Cecchini is Global News correspondent out of Washington, and he joins us on the line. Good morning, Reggie.
1: 5 days to tariffs, 133 days to Christmas.
0: Well, we're kind of celebrating Christmas. We got Santa here at this golf tournament in support of Santa's Anonymous. Reggie, I was watching another channel, and I saw you hustling. I saw you running next to Trade Minister Dominic LeBlanc trying to get answers out of him. You were working hard. What'd you find out?
1: Very little, Stacey. Talking to LeBlanc as he was walking out of the U.S. Trade Office every day this week, trying to get comment from U.S. Trade Rep Jamieson Greer, both the Americans and the Canadians are keeping their cards very close to their chest. LeBlanc has said conversations are ongoing, talks are progressing, more meetings are being held. They clearly aren't being held today because Jamieson Greer from the U.S. side is in Iowa at the state fair. We know that LeBlanc is going to be talking with provincial trade reps today along with the U.S.-Canada Council. But time is running out. There's a lot of meat on the skewer. There's very little time to cook it all. And it's really unclear at this point if Canada is going to ultimately need to make more concessions and on what in order to satisfy the president. And then it's a question, Stacey, is that even enough to satisfy the president, or does something new get lobbed at Canadians to do more?
0: Yeah, so just to be clear, are these negotiations trying to stave off those 50% tariffs, which, if I remember correctly, are the smoke tariffs that he was ticked off about smoke heading south of the border? Or are these CUSMA talks?
1: It's multi-pronged here. The talks right now are to try to stave off these upcoming 50% tariffs on billions of dollars worth of exports. And if Canada can get a deal, it's a question of, is that deal enough to then open up a path to try and talk about the Section 232 sectoral tariffs on aluminum, on steel, on autos, on softwood lumber? Can negotiations then morph into that? And then can there be a more favorable environment to try and get CUSMA talks revived and ensure that the free trade pact remains intact? Trump has said he doesn't want to do that. Experts have all said that it would be bad for the intertwined economies of Canada and the United States. So it's kind of one conversation that is a snowball that needs to turn into an avalanche. But as we keep saying, time is of the essence here because, you know, tariffs are set to come in 5 days.
0: Maybe. Maybe not. You just don't know with this administration. What are reports saying? Because we are hearing certain things trickle out, and who knows if they're true or not. But are Canadians willing to buckle on a few things? Like, we're hearing supply management might be on the table, even though the Prime Minister says it's not. The booze ban, it looks like some of the premiers who are so dead against putting American booze on the shelves might be buckling a little bit.
1: Yeah, I mean, look, in terms of supply management, we've heard the Prime Minister say it is a non-starter, but maybe there will be concessions to allow for more American access into the Canadian market. And we heard from the dairy sector yesterday suggesting that food sovereignty is not something that should be negotiated away. So there is some pushback in that part. With booze on the shelves, I mean, look, yes, this is not an issue in Alberta, but in Ontario, in British Columbia, where they have been kind of, you know, doubling down on keeping American liquor off the shelf, Ontario Premier Doug Ford yesterday said he sees it as a bargaining chip but doesn't want to use it as that, and says if new tariffs come in place, they need to be matched tariff for tariff. So, I mean, this is going to be politically difficult for a premier like Eby or Ford to put booze on the shelves if at the end of the day tariffs remain in place that have an impact on that province's economy, whether it's softwood lumber or autos in Ontario and BC. There's a lot of anxiety. There's a lot of concern. I asked the minister yesterday, what do you say to anxious Canadians as you come into this meeting? And he simply walked by. The silence here is deafening.
0: So what will you be looking for in the next couple of days as we head towards the 19th deadline?
1: Well, we need to see when the Canadian delegation leaves. They're still here today. This afternoon, they're going to be meeting with those trade reps. Do they stay the weekend? Will we see another kind of rush to the U.S. Trade Office on Monday to put something to paper that they can present to the White House? We also are waiting to find out if the president himself has even been briefed on this. There's some reporting from my colleagues at Bloomberg to suggest that Trump has not been read in on anything yet. Is this going to be presented to to him kind of lump sum and, you know, hopeful that he grabs onto this. Stacey, we also need to see whether or not these tariffs come in place next Wednesday. Was this just a bargaining tactic or a negotiating tool for Trump to get Canada to the table to try and get more concessions out of them? And on Wednesday, do we see that kind of Trump tweet where things are punted off into the future or a time to be determined? There's kind of a lot that can happen between now and next week.
0: Yeah, there's lots of headlines coming out of the United States that he's got to tackle. Of course, Air Force One and the bait and switch with him going in a catering cart and then leaving the media and some members of his administration to take this plane that may have been a target for Iran. But I do want to ask you about this aircraft carrier, the USS Abraham Lincoln, that's been in the Strait of Hormuz for 240 continuous days. Mental health concerns. We're hearing reports of sailors actually jumping off the ship. What's the latest on that?
1: So this was supposed to be back on U.S. docks in May. And obviously when it was diverted to the Middle East, this continued the mission. And yes, there are concerns for the mental health of the 5,000 service members on board. Also for sanitation concerns. There are food concerns with pictures starting to come to public from family members of those on board showing the little kinds of rations that these service members are being given. The Pentagon's pushing back to say they're proud of the work these service members are doing, and they're sidestepping questions on issues around mental health and the conditions on this ship. There's a bipartisan push from lawmakers to try and get access to the vessel, to try and get information from the Pentagon. But again, this is coming back to the war in Iran. That's where this is stationed right now, and it is a question, when is the United States ultimately going to potentially pull out or end the war? Trump said would end within a couple of weeks.
0: Yeah, just another thing added on top of already, I think, a lot of anger when we take a look at this war, this never-ending war, seemingly.
1: Absolutely. And look, the longer the war goes on, yes, Donald Trump is not going to be on the midterm ballot this November, but his policies are. And this becomes problematic for Republicans with everything underwater for the party. The longer we see the Americans, going back and forth with the Iranians and the Iranians looking like they have a stronger hand, it becomes difficult. It also becomes difficult for the president to be able to sell this message because he's losing his press secretary, who's been the kind of voice of the administration. Is somebody going to be able to pick up the kind of baton and speak the way that Caroline Leavitt did? And if not, does that further drive more Republicans away?
0: Of course, and Caroline Leavitt, one of those people on the plane that was allegedly a target for Iran. Thanks so much, Reggie. I appreciate your time.
1: Thank you.
0: We've been talking to Reggie Shakini, global news correspondent out of Washington, about trade and about this aircraft carrier that seems like it's really problematic in the Strait of Hormuz. Well, coming up, there's a ton of things to do in the city this weekend. We have a list coming up next.
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0: Good morning. A beautiful morning at the Lynx Golf Course in Spruce Grove as hundreds of golfers get ready to take part in the Gary Draeger Memorial Golf Classic, all in support of 880 CHED, Santa's Anonymous. They've got their bug spray. They probably don't need their sunscreen this morning, but it's looking like it's a gorgeous day. And we were talking to the head professional here at the Lynx, saying most of the course is pretty dry right now. And this weekend, if you don't have a tee time, try to get one because it's going to be absolutely beautiful. And we were talking, and we'll talk to Angel Benedict again coming up at around 8:30 about the trials and tribulations of the charity over the last number of weeks. They, like so many others, got flooded. And she's talking about how almost, I said, what got flooded? She goes, well, the offices and another area did not, which means the entire warehouse did. And there was a ton of water. In fact, a geyser at one point. And she told the story of how Edmontonians stood up. They showed up. In fact, they needed a dehumidifier because the humidity was just off the charts. And somebody just rolled in, brought their truck in, saying, I got you. So just unbelievable response. And now they have to go through every single toy to make sure that it's okay, that there's no mold or mildew. It wasn't off. All of the toys are off the ground on plastic pallets. So they should all be good, but you know what? It doesn't matter that this is not December, that this is August. You can always go to 880 CHED, Santa's Anonymous website for a donation because you can't get into this golf tournament. It is always jam-packed year after year. Well, lots of things to do if you can't get a tee time this weekend. Tomorrow, of course, the Elks game at Commonwealth Stadium. And stay in your seats for halftime. Don't go up to the concourse because there's a wrestling match in the middle of the field. Harlan the Healer, Abbott, is one of the wrestlers in the match, and here's what he had to say about what you can expect tomorrow.
18: Yeah, we're at Midway Music Hall. Chavo Guerrero Jr. is going to be there. He's the nephew of Eddie Guerrero, so former WF star, WWE star, WCW star. So he's wrestled pretty well. Every major company that there has ever been, Chavo has been there, and now he's worked his way into Hollywood too. We have him coming into Midway Music Hall, and then we'll be in Commonwealth Stadium on Saturday afternoon.
0: Who are you wrestling?
18: I'm going to be wrestling a guy by the name of Rich King. He's a local athlete here.
0: At the Elks game?
18: At the Elks game, we'll be wrestling Weston King. God, I got the Kings this weekend.
0: And of course, Midway Music Hall is tonight. He's going to be wrestling. It's probably one of the biggest audiences for amateur wrestling, professional wrestling, you know, local wrestling. You know, can you imagine having 20,000 people watch you? So the game tomorrow, of course, starts at 1 o'clock, and it's Ukrainian Day at the Ukrainian Cultural Heritage Village, east of Edmonton on Sunday. I just happened to have Grant Fedorik here from Leading Edge Physio, and he's obviously got some Ukrainian heritage in him. Check out the colorful traditional music, song, and dance, and you know it's going to be a whole blast. And of course, Sunday is the Edmonton Marathon. Of course, 35 years it's been going strong. So go downtown, cheer the runners on as some of them run for personal best. Some of them are trying to qualify for New York, or maybe they're just trying to finish their first really long run. And remember, there's going to be some road closures, so that could cause some delays. It is time now to check traffic, and the fog just sucking some parts of the city in. Here's Stacey Woodward.
16: The good news, Stacey, for those heading out the door, they're doing so collision and stall free. Unfortunately, though, we are seeing some dense fog across the west leg of the Anthony Henday. A bit stop and go if you are northbound just off the White Mud heading towards Stony Plain Road. And keep those headlights and taillights on. We also have volume through the construction and foggy conditions on the Yellowhead westbound just off of 97th Street heading towards 107th. Tonight's Lotto Max jackpot is $40 million, and there's more. 40 chances to win $100,000. 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With 880 CHED Time Saver Traffic, I'm Stacey Woodward.
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2: 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Randy Kilburn filling in for Morley Scott for us this morning. Good morning.
3: Good morning. You know, this is kind of fun being able to talk about the Elks like this on the Elks report because as a news guy, you can't really do much editorializing. But here I go. I get to do this one time. A 6-1 record to get the season started. Stacey looked really good for the Elks, didn't it? But they've lost two in a row. And with the game tomorrow here against the Toronto Argonauts, not a terrible club at all. The Green and Gold really cannot afford to drop to 6-4, now 7-3 in this relatively tight CFL West. Much better than 6-4, obviously. The Double E's on a two-game losing streak, though, but keep in mind, those two losses came at the hands of the two teams who met in last season's Grey Cup. Now, there was that back-to-back split against the defending champions, Saskatchewan Roughriders, and then last Saturday in Montreal, the Elks ran up against the class of the league, the 8-1 Alouettes. That one Alouettes loss coming at the hands of the Elks. So Montreal quarterback Davis Alexander, yeah, he had a lot to shoot for last weekend as our club handed him the only regular season loss of his entire career as a CFL starting quarterback. So the Elks are 2-2 against the two best clubs in the Canadian Football League at the moment. That's not too bad at all. But the team has to get back to the way they were playing to start the season, perhaps playing like they really, at the start of the season, had nothing to lose after the previous five seasons the team and, well, you as a fan as well, suffered through. One of the keys to the Elks coming up with a win tomorrow afternoon against Toronto is, of course, forcing Argos quarterback Chad Kelly to make mistakes, lots of them, and that, defensive lineman Malik Kearney, he really fully understands that.
4: You know, he's a pocket passer, definitely trying to get the ball downfield. So, I mean, each team has their own identity, their own tendencies. We know with Chad, he's definitely trying to throw the ball. So, I mean, we got plays and stuff for him to go get them and make it uncomfortable for him.
3: The countdown to kickoff starts your coverage of the Elks and the Argos at 11:30 tomorrow morning right here on 880 Ched. The game itself is at 1 o'clock on the Play Alberta Field at Commonwealth Stadium. And if you've been waffling a little bit in your mind about whether or not you should actually go to the game tomorrow, what's the weather going to be like, right? Well, the forecast says it is going to be close to a perfect Saturday afternoon for watching football in the middle of August. Yeah, middle of August already. Lots of sunshine tomorrow and a high of 23. Last night in the CFL, as week 11 in the Canadian Football League got going, that saw the BC Lions edge Calgary 30-26 at McMahon Stadium in Calgary last night. Tonight, the winless, 0-8 Ottawa Red Blacks take on the Winnipeg Blue Bombers in Winnipeg. As far as baseball is concerned, well, the Blue Jays, they've been on a pretty decent roll of late. That means the fans are feeling more and more optimistic about the postseason possibilities, except yesterday, yesterday cooled those hopes a little bit. The Jays took the first three of a series with Boston and before they got blown out 7-0 by the Red Sox on Thursday afternoon. Jays sit two games back of the American League's third and final wild card berth. Jays are going to be looking to get back on track late this afternoon, just a little after 5 o'clock, against the Yankees at Rogers Center. That's the opener of a weekend set against them. And Stacey, that's a quick look at sports for you.
2: So much, Randy. Well, fish and chips for a cause. How you can have an incredible meal and help 880 Ched Santa's Anonymous. 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We have all of the details about where you got to go for 11 o'clock today after the news.
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6: This is Global News. It's 8 o'clock. I'm Morgan Smith. Right now in Edmonton, it is 9 degrees with a yellow fog warning in effect. You can see patches of it throughout the city this morning. We're headed to a high of 19 with a risk of showers and a high of 23 tomorrow. Alberta Wildfire warns we are not out of the woods just yet, but says we have seen a steep drop-off in hectares burned this wildfire season. Just 18,000 scorched compared to the average 650,000 hectares in the previous 5 years. Our cool cooler, rainy summers allowed Alberta to send nearly 300 firefighters to help crews out in BC. In the Okanagan, meanwhile, the western flank of the Bald Range wildfire is moving away from the community of Summerland, but that blaze continues to burn out of control. And Global's Taya Fast hears from one resident who's taking matters into his own hands.
7: We managed to save a few homes down there.
8: Tyler Wall defied the evacuation order to protect his property and neighbors in Meadow Valley, a move that is highly discouraged due to the unpredictability of wildfire.
7: The only way I was leaving is if it became an inferno and my beard got burned. I've invested too much, and I get that some people might see that as, well, you're being stupid and, you know, you're putting your life at risk, but this is my life out here. Everything I work for is out here.
8: Wall says he and other residents fought tirelessly for days and nights using their own equipment. There is more help on the ground, including international firefighters from Mexico and another 102 from Costa Rica, as thousands remain out of their homes and crews deal with unprecedented fire behavior. Taya Fass, Global News.
6: A sentencing date must still be scheduled after 39-year-old Amy Patricia Kraut pled guilty to two counts of impaired driving causing death yesterday in Leduc. She was at the wheel of an SUV in April of last year when it collided with a head-on with another vehicle, killing a mother and son, Kian and Shirley Conchino. Kraut was also left with brain damage and a severe leg injury from the crash. Sources tell ABC News that Luigi Mangione may be prepared to plead guilty today in the federal case against him for killing in 2024 United Healthcare CEO Brian Thompson in New York City. ABC News chief investigative correspondent Aaron Katerski is outside the federal court in Lower Manhattan this morning.
9: Mangione has his admirers who defend him and the murder he's accused of committing. But vigilante justice is a crime, and prosecutors have expressed confidence in the case.
6: Today's hearing is expected to start in about an hour's time. Well, 30 years after the death of Tupac Shakur, a jury's been selected in a murder trial of Dwayne Davis. ABC's Alex Stone reports from Los Angeles.
10: Among the jurors chosen, a self-help guru once had a shoplifting habit, a motorcycle riding retired gemologist who said she's never heard of Tupac but doesn't have a problem with gang culture, and a mailman who used to listen to Tupac's music back in the 90s. Now, on Monday, they'll enter a courtroom to begin hearing opening statements. The trial could go for over a month. If convicted, Davis could spend the rest of his life in prison.
6: For years, Davis, street name Cafe D, is boasted of allegedly ordering the hit, even providing the gun that night in Vegas. He even published a book, but now claims he was lying. I'm Morgan Smith. Your next news at 8:30 on 880 CHED.
2: 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Here is Stacey Woodward.
11: Well, delays for those working their way through the construction across the Yellowhead westbound 121st Street. It's also quite foggy throughout the area. Just give yourself a few extra minutes working your way through. Volume as well starting to make its way off the White Mud heading northbound 50th Street towards Roper Road. 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With 880 CHED Time Saver Traffic, I'm Stacey Woodward.
2: Yeah, it is foggy. In fact, there's a yellow advisory for fog for the city of Edmonton. I'm hearing stories of people who take this one White Mud to Yellowhead every single day, and he wasn't even sure where he was because of the fog. It is socked in deep. So if you are traveling around the city, just be cognizant of that, especially on the Anthony Henday. Heard stories from some of the golfers here at the links about that stretch of road as well. 19 degrees today. The sun should come out eventually. There is a 30% chance of showers, and that's going to extend into tonight. 9 degrees tonight, and sunny and 23 tomorrow. Sunday looking great as well. Currently it's 10.
12: All right, everyone. Boom, boom, boom. Keith David is President Curtis. 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

0: 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I am missing no steps, cause every romance
1: shakes and it bends. Don't give a damn. Fuck me in a that. Fuck you, you stupid cunt. Monkey licking. Fuck that.
2: What was that? Sarah, what was that? Happy Gilmore. And so is that Happy Gilmore not getting a shot in, or what was that?
3: Swing and a miss.
2: Swing and a miss. All right. Okay. Didn't quite know what that was. You're not going to hear that on the golf course today because it's all about fun and helping the kids here at the Links at Spruce Grove. It's looking stunning. All of the golfers have gone out. They've got their bug spray. They've got their umbrellas just in case. 30% chance usually means, at least this summer, that there is a good possibility of rain. But there's a lot of smiles. There's Santa's here. So he is livening the mood as well because it's just about fun and raising money for an incredible cause. It's really hard to get into this tournament, though. It books up. People come back year after year because it is so much fun. And speaking of Happy Gilmore, apparently there is one hole where you have to swing your club with hockey mitts on. I'm not quite sure if they're giving you hockey sticks like they do in the movie, but you definitely have to swing your club with hockey gloves on. It's hard, as I mentioned, to get into this tournament, but it's not hard to support Santa's Anonymous. You, of course, can go to the website. They had flooding earlier this summer, so they're still recovering and drying out from that. But in fact, you can support them this lunch hour by going over to Sabor downtown and picking up their famous fish and chips. But you got to go early because there are lines. They sell out fast. Angel Benedict from Santa's Anonymous says they are life-changing. Christian Mena from Sabor joins us on the line. Hey, Christian.
4: Hi, Stacey. How are you?
2: So tell us about these fish and chips. What makes them famous and life-changing, we're hearing?
4: Well, the fish and chips are actually Chef Lino's secret recipe. This entire thing started because Lino used to make the fish and chips for staff meals. And if you go back many, many years, I believe this is our eighth year, we had our seafood fest back then, and we're thinking about a way to make it more accessible to the public or something where you wouldn't actually have to come in to the restaurant. And so we have our indoor-outdoor patio at the front of Sabor, and we decided that we were going to give people the opportunity to try our fish and chips while supporting our favorite charities. And it's kind of taken off and become bigger and bigger every year. I think it's probably the most anticipated pop-up of the summer. And so we support Santa's Anonymous and Ronald McDonald House every year. And the money is split between our two favorite charities, and the people really, really support it. And truthfully, every Friday in August, we do it, and I gain about 5 pounds every Friday because I eat more fish and chips than I give out. It's crazy.
2: Well, save some for the rest of us, Christian. You say 8 years. How much money have you raised?
4: Oh, geez. I got to believe it's over, very close to over, between $100,000 and $150,000 for sure.
2: Wow, that's incredible.
4: Yeah, it's, you know, we get a lot of support. We get a lot of support from the public. Last week, we had our record-breaking week. So it was the first one of the summer. We sold 300 portions in 90 minutes. Now, the 300 portions themselves aren't what's record-breaking. What was record-breaking was the amount of people that came out and how fast we did it. So basically we opened at 11 and we were done by 20 after 12. And the scenario is that in the past, we typically have somebody that comes up. There are two or three people that we've seen regularly come out, and they'll come out and they'll buy 60 portions all at once. And we have those ready. So we include those as part of our portions. Last week was the first one. Those people didn't come and we sold so quickly. It was crazy.
2: So there was a lineup I saw, right?
4: Oh yeah. It was a lineup that extended all the way down the block. Like it just goes on and on and on. And you know, we put on our favorite songs and we try to have a good time. And, you know, as we get older, our back hurts because we're bent over the fryers and, you know, listening to some yacht rock or some 80s because that's our style. And we're doing it for Santa's Anonymous. We try to have as much fun as we can.
2: hey, Christian, how soon do you got to be there? Like, if somebody's listening going, I got to try these fish and chips, like, did you got some insight and some insider knowledge on how early people have to be there?
4: Well, I can tell you that last week it was 11 o'clock when we started selling them, and there was already a line of 20, 25 people already at 11 o'clock. So, you know, we get as much fish as we can, and we do as much as we can. I'm sure we'll be prepared for more than 300 this week just because of what happened last week. But, you know, get there as early as possible. I mean, it's not like lining up for concert tickets in the old days. I think 15 minutes to 11 and you're good to go.
2: Oh, yeah. Remember waiting in line to get concert tickets, and then you got the paper tickets and you had to put them somewhere safe so you didn't lose them before the concert started. Hey, are you a tartar sauce guy?
4: Yeah, we have tartar sauce. We have our own tartar sauce. We have the works, the tartar sauce, the vinegar. We got ketchup for the fries. We got everything. So it's a pretty smooth operation. And we kind of figured out what people want over the years. So it's good. And you know what? Honestly, I think we had a lot of people ask us if we were going to move it down due to the construction this year. And I just said, no, we're not going to move it because this is what we do. This is downtown, and Edmontonians will come and support. And they've proven to come out and support bigger than ever before, more than ever before. And you know what? The construction's eased up. We're almost done. So at least in our area. So I'm glad we didn't move it because that lineup just was crazy last week. It was so inspiring.
2: Well, let's check in. I wanted to check in with you and your business and talking about the construction because, of course, in the headlines over the last number of months, we've seen at least six restaurants that, you know, that were pretty popular at one point closed their doors. And last time I came to Sabor, I think it was in June, it was like I didn't know if I had to go here and then there. And then the last time it had changed the route. So you've really been suffering with the construction and sort of the labyrinth to get to your place.
4: Yeah, I mean, it's definitely a challenge. It makes you question a lot of things. It's not all, you know, it's not all flowers, but by the same token, it's not all doom and gloom either. I mean, I think we do something very particular and something that's very special to us. So people search us out, and you know, we've built a huge customer base over the 18 years we've been in business. And you know what? We love the city, and they seem to love us back, and we're so grateful for it. It's nothing we take for granted. I mean, we all understand that the city has to do what the city has to do. And don't get me wrong, it doesn't mean I have to be happy about it. But by the same token, you do what you have to do to survive, you know? It is what it is.
2: Yeah, well, obviously, people crawling over broken glass to get your fish and chips this weekend. Have you had any contact or any relief promised from the city? Or are you just like, all right, we see the light at the end of the tunnel, and we're going to just carry forward?
4: You know what? Like I said, we at Sabor, I could tell you that in the 18 years that we've been in business, there has been 1 year when I haven't had construction within 30 feet of our restaurant. So I hate to say that we've gotten used to it, but we've gotten used to it. I don't think it's ever been this bad. Like maybe one time it was worse when the arena was still being built. But now, you know, like I said, we've gotten used to it. We put up signs and our people and our customers have done what they can to, for lack of a better term, continue to support, and we're so incredibly grateful for that. I mean, we put in plans for parking, and we put in plans for other things, and you know, at some point you just stop. I don't want to say stop trying, but by the same token, I hate to be that person that's whining and doom and glooming all the time. I don't blame anyone for doing it. Don't get me wrong, I've done it in the past. You get to a certain point where you just feel like there's no recourse. But this time, I chose not to do that. And I haven't, and that's about it. That's all I can say about that.
2: All right. Well, okay. So if you want fish and chips, you got to get there early. You start serving at 11 o'clock, and I guess you go until you don't got no more. I just want to ask you, what makes the perfect chip for you?
4: The perfect chip for me personally is a nice meaty center with a crispy outside. And, you know, I have to say, like I said, I gain weight every Friday, and I'm doing it for charity. Look at me gaining weight every Friday for charity. And
2: oh,
4: honestly,
2: it's your sacrifice.
4: Yeah, it is. Somebody has to do it, and I'm willing to be that guy. I will tell you that that the fish and chips are amazing. Lino's fish and chips. I mean, all of Lino's food is great, but his fish and chips are pretty exceptional, I have to say. Let me put it to you this way. My father has texted me 3 times over the last 2 days saying, don't forget to bring me the fish and chips. So every Friday at about 2, I take him a fish and chip order.
2: Christian's got you, Dad. Christian's got you. Are you, before I let you go, are you a mayo, ketchup, or a vinegar guy?
4: You know what? I don't do any of those things. I eat my fries without ketchup or mayo. And I eat my fish without tartar. I'm good to go.
2: If it's good enough, you don't need that stuff.
4: Yeah, that's right. Just a little bit of salt, and I'm good to go.
2: Awesome. All right. Thanks so much, Christian, and thanks so much for raising money for 880 Ched Santa's Anonymous. It sounds like it's an absolutely incredible event that I've got to get to probably next Friday, too. You're doing this next Friday, every Friday in August, right?
4: Every Friday in August. And I want to say about Santa's Anonymous in particular, it's a charity that means so much to me because it was a service that we used when I was a child, when we first came to Canada, and a service that I participated in many, many times over the years with my own children going and delivering toys. And it couldn't be closer to my own heart. So it's something that we'll continue to support forever.
2: I love that. Thanks so much, Christian.
4: Thank you. Take care.
2: We've been talking to Christian Minna from Sabor. Their famous fish and chips, they go on sale at 11 o'clock, and money raised goes to 880 Ched, Santa's Anonymous, and Ronald McDonald House, and they will serve them until they're all sold out. Well, coming up, things starting to get back to normal in the Okanagan around Summerland. The 880 coming up next.
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2: Highway 97 has reopened through Summerland, BC. That's the main road connecting the Okanagan. Vehicles can travel during the day on 97, but cannot stop the car. The fire that tore through the area on the weekend is now moving away from the town on the western flanks, and 20,000 people still out of their homes this morning. The Wall Street Journal is reporting that the USS Abraham Lincoln will soon be replaced in the waters off the coast of Iran. This after reports sailors were jumping overboard due to conditions on the ship. The Lincoln and its crew have been at sea for 240 continuous days. There are mental health concerns and living conditions are reportedly deteriorating. Food shortages, broken plumbing. There are 5,000 soldiers on board. This is a record-breaking stretch for a U.S. aircraft carrier. The U.S. Defense Secretary Pete Hegseth says claims of poor conditions and suicide attempts were completely misrepresented. The bright yellow panels are coming down off the iconic Butter Dome building at the U of A, the facility undergoing upgrades, which means the butter shape and the color will change. The facade will be clad with green and gold panels and will be inspired by the River Valley. Taking a look at the forecast, it's still really foggy out there. In fact, there is a fog advisory still for the city of Edmonton. 19 degrees, a 30% chance of showers today and into tonight. 9 degrees for an overnight low. Saturday and Sunday looking great. Sunny skies, 23 and 25, respectively. Currently, it is 10 degrees. And there's a ton of things to do this weekend. The Fringe started last night. We've also got the Elks game tomorrow and Open Farm Days taking place as well. Morgan Smith joins us from the newsroom. Good morning.
8: Good morning. Yes, organizers say the events will offer visitors a chance to learn more about agriculture, where their food comes from, and it's a great way to get out of the city. Global's Nicole Stilger reports.
9: The youngest ones coming in are 12 days.
10: This is the calf barn at Lakeside Farmstead north of Edmonton in Sturgeon County, one of many elements to this family-owned farm.
9: Dairy was the main feature of the operation for a very long time. Everything else that I've added around it has kind of balanced into where they all pull in different aspects.
10: On Saturday, visitors will be able to tour this space and meet the calves, heifers, and cows during Open Farm Days, learning about Lakeside's dairy and beef programs. People can also pay to tour the cheese plant and shop their farm store.
9: Kind of demystify what happens on a farm, right? Just kind of that open policy gives people a lot of joy, a lot of comfort, and for us, a lot of pride in delivering food that comes from our farm.
10: In its 14th year, Open Farm Days is a behind-the-scenes look at Alberta's agriculture and food system. It's an experience Jeff None has been part of for several years and looks forward to, eager to interact with the big crowds the event draws.
9: There are people that really are looking for that engagement and to understand more about the food system and where it comes from. I think there's lots of opportunity for more people to join.
10: In Sherwood Park, Barr Estate Winery has been part of Open Farm Days since it started. Rick Barr and his wife have been in the wine business here since 2005.
11: We get to meet a lot of people at Open Farm Days. We get a lot of new customers, which is nice, but we also get to meet people who have never been to a farm before.
10: Open Saturday and Sunday, visitors can come meet their animals. They've got sheep, a donkey, and chickens. Winery tours are also happening over the weekend, with bottles of their four different fruit wines available for people to buy.
11: We talk to them about everything that we grow. We talk to them about how we make our wine, how we take care of our animals.
10: Barr hopes, whether it's here or another Alberta farm, people embrace the agritourism opportunities in their own backyard.
11: Finding out what a farm is actually like. Like, a lot of people don't know where their food comes from.
10: And with more than 130 participating farms, there's no shortage of opportunity. Nicole Stilger, Global News.
8: Yeah, and I know even when it isn't Open Farm Days, you can go down to the Silver and Star cheesemaker factory down there and take a tour. And, that's such good cheese, too.
2: Oh, yeah. And then Lakeside has some of the cloth-bound cheddar is my favorite.
8: Butter, too, is incredible.
2: Oh, butter. Let's talk butter. You're right. Very delicious. All right. Thanks so much, Morgan. It is time now to check traffic. And Stacey Woodward keeping an eye on the commute with all that fog out there. Good morning, Stace.
12: You're traveling, Stacey. Some areas of the city still are looking like they're pretty clear, especially across the white mud near 34th Street. However, for those over in the west, north, and southern parts of the city, take it easy, especially across the south lake of the Anthony Henday. Slow going right now for those eastbound near Terwilliger, and delays for those heading out towards the airport across the QE2 southbound just off of Highway 19. 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With 880 CHED Time Saver Traffic, I'm Stacey Woodward.
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2: 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Randy Kilburn filling in for sports this morning. Good morning, Randy.
19: Good morning, Stacey. Got to tell you, this has been something that's been on my bucket list for a very long time. Major League Baseball came back to the Field of Dreams in Dyersville, Iowa last night, carrying a big piece of Cooperstown. Would love to go and see a game in Dyersville, Iowa. The pregame pomp before the Minnesota Twins took on the Philadelphia Phillies featured 26 members of the Hall of Fame. They walked out from the cornfield, just like the ghost players do in the book, and of course they do in the movie. First big league game at that site since 2022 was staged in a newly built ballpark adjacent to the farmland where the 1989 fantasy was filmed. Philly slugger Kyle Schwarber hit a homer into the cornfield on the third pitch of the game. Capacity crowd of around 8,000 there watching this one. Phillies hammered the Twins 7-1. As for the Blue Jays, they're going to be looking to get back on track late this afternoon against the Yankees at Rogers Center. That's the opener of a three-game set. Toronto took the first three of a series with Boston. That was before they got blown out 7-0 by the Red Sox on Thursday afternoon. Blue Jays do sit two games back of the American League's third and final wild card berth. Week 11 in the Canadian Football League got underway in Calgary last night. Certainly wasn't the way the Stampeders wanted it to go, though. Nathan Rourke threw two touchdown passes to Keon Hatcher. Rourke ran one in himself. That helped make it three wins in a row for the BC Lions. They downed the Stamps 30-26 at McMahon Stadium. Oh, and quarterback Vernon Adams Jr. and the league's rushing leader, Dedrick Mills, both left that game with injuries in the second half. Josh Love closed it out at quarterback for the Stampeders. Tonight in Winnipeg, the Red Blacks are going to try and pick up their first win of the season. They take on the 4-4 Blue Bombers. Ottawa just cannot get very much of anything going so far in 26. They are 0-8. Tomorrow, 1 o'clock, play Alberta Field, Commonwealth Stadium. The Elks look to bust their two-game losing streak as they take on the Toronto Argonauts on the play Alberta Field. If you're thinking about going but can't make up your mind, well, you know, what's the weather going to be like? Forecast says sunny and 23, so pretty much perfect weather for a Saturday afternoon football game. But if you really can't be there, well, you can listen to the countdown to kickoff starting at 11:30 tomorrow morning. And as we said, the game itself is at 1 o'clock Saturday afternoon. You can catch all of it, though, right here on 880 Ched. And, Stacey, that is a quick look at sports.
2: All right. Thanks so much, Randy. Well, coming up, we've got Guns N' Roses tickets to give away. And Santa has to work all year long to make all of the toys needed on the big day. And so does Santa's Anonymous. It doesn't just all come together in December. How you can help today, coming up after your newscast.
8: This is Global News. It's 8:30. I'm Morgan Smith. Right now in Edmonton, that fog advisory is still in effect for Edmonton this morning. It's now 10 degrees in the capital city. We're headed to a high of 19 with a chance of showers, 23 in the sunshine tomorrow. While much of BC burns, Alberta has largely dodged the wildfire bullet this year. Alberta Wildfire reporting just 690 fires compared to the five-year average of 960 and just 18,000 hectares scorched compared to 650,000. While she says the weather could still turn, the agency's Carolyn Charbonneau says our calmer season has allowed Alberta Wildfire to send reinforcements to BC.
18: Alberta Wildfire has deployed 226 firefighters as well as 45 support staff, which include an incident management team. We also deployed two air tankers, four heli tanker, and two additional helicopters to support with wildfire operations.
8: In BC, the Bald Range Fire continues to rage near Okanagan Lake and the community of Summerland. It's among the four wildfires of note in British Columbia, including the Pear Lake Fire near Clinton, the Ainslie Creek and Brunswick fires are outside Boston Bar. Well, the family of Shirley and Keane Conchino don't yet know when they'll have to return to the courtroom for the sentencing of 39-year-old Amy Patricia Kraut. Kraut pled guilty yesterday.

0: ABC's Hannah Batal reports.
1: Flock cameras automatically photograph every passing car into a database police can search with no warrant needed. The Washington Post reports at least 50 officers have been accused of misusing plate readers, many of them to spy on their wives, their girlfriends, and their exes. A police chief in Georgia allegedly searched his ex-girlfriend's plate and her teenage daughter's roughly 600 times.
0: Among the changes promised by Flock, it'll delete its data after 7 days instead of 30, require a criminal case number for every database search, and automatically lock out officers whose activity appears abnormal, but privacy advocates say it's still not enough. Around 3,400 current and former female flight attendants at WestJet will be getting payments of roughly $470 apiece. This after a judge approved a $4.5 million settlement in a class action lawsuit. That suit alleged WestJet broke a promise listed in flight attendants' contracts to provide a harassment-free workplace. And say goodbye to the Butter Dome. As part of upgrades to the U of A's Universiad Pavilion, its iconic yellow panels are coming down. They're being replaced with a green and gold exterior inspired by the River Valley. I'm Morgan Smith, your next news at 9 on 880 CHED.
2: Much, Morgan. It is time now to check traffic, and I'm seeing the sun come out here at the links in Spruce Grove. However, fog still an issue for many drivers this morning. Here's Stacey Woodward.
3: Thanks so much, Stacey, and it looks like that fog has worked its way into parts of downtown. Take it easy. Reduced visibility across 97th Avenue near 105th Street. We also have crews dealing with a two-vehicle collision over in the southwest corner near Ellerslie Road at 170th Street. 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With 880 CHED Time Saver Traffic, I'm Stacey Woodward.
2: And taking a look at the forecast, we still have that yellow advisory, the fog advisory for the Edmonton area. 19 degrees today. There is a 30% chance of showers throughout the day and into tonight. 9 degrees for an overnight low. And then the weekend looking beautiful. The Elks game, the weather's going to really play out for that. Sunny skies, 23 degrees. Sunday, 25 and sunny. Currently in the city, it is 10.
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2: Yeah, we have Guns N' Roses tickets to give away. They are coming to Commonwealth Stadium at the end of this month on the 26th. It's kind of a weird day. It's a Wednesday, so you have to work that day maybe and the next day, but it's going to be a whole lot of fun. So we're going to have a skill testing question in about 10 minutes' time. I am live at the Lynx Golf Course in Spruce Grove. A beautiful morning. All of the golfers, they've eaten breakfast. They got their bug spray, and they are out on the course, of course, raising money for 880 CHED Santa's Anonymous. This is the Gary Dreger Memorial Golf Classic, and it's golf for a great cause, and that's why we are here today. The executive director of the charity of 880 CHED Santa's Anonymous, Angel Benedict, joined us before everyone teed off this morning to talk about how important this is. Good morning.
8: Good morning.
2: So what is our goal today?
8: Well, our goal, first and foremost, we want everybody to have fun. We want people to remember that we are working 364 days out of the year. We do take Christmas off. And so we do. We want to raise a lot of great funds that we can start purchasing some of those items nice and early, because we need those funds to make sure that we have everything from, like, the gift bags, the toys, all in that depot to open up in November.
2: So helpful. When I talk about how you can't get a spot on this tournament,
8: it's really difficult. It sells out really fast.
9: It does. Well, we don't open it really to the public. So
8: oh, really?
9: It starts off if you're in,

0: you get first right of refusal. So, and through that itself, it typically will sell out, which is pretty incredible because that means people are coming back year over year because they see value in it. And again, I think it's just also a lot of fun. So when I get to cruise around all day, hanging out with the golfers, hanging out with the volunteers, and everybody has a smile on their face, no matter the weather, rain or shine, everyone's having a blast.
1: So what are some of the holes that people will experience here today?
0: There's a lot of really fun holes. You talk about Happy Gilmore. There's definitely, there's a shot where you do the longest drive with some hockey gloves on. And, you know, there's a lot of sentiment in this golf tournament as well. Obviously, it's named after Gary Draker, who was our original head elf. We also have some holes that are in tribute to some great supporters of Santa's over the years, including that one, which I call the Happy Gilmore goal. I might be the only one who does, but I love that movie. There's also some other really fun holes. You get to, Ethan will be out on a hole. You get to try to beat him at some point. So you get to go cruise around, see some of our amazing chorus personalities, and there's longest drive, longest putt, all the usual fun shenanigans.
1: And there's generations that do this golf tournament, don't they?
0: There is many generations. You will often have father and sons coming together. You have some grandparents coming. So you have people that have been golfing in this that have been golfing since year one, and they come back year over year.
1: And what year is this for the tournament then?
0: We've been doing this for over 20 years now, which is pretty incredible. You know, again, it started over 20 years ago here, and it just continues year over year. And it, again, I don't think it's ever not sold out, which I think is a pretty impressive track record for a golf tournament.
1: Talk about Gary Draker, whose name graces the tournament. I remember meeting him. He had a heart of gold, but he was gruff as anything. I loved it, Gary. Can we switch to some of the recent troubles that you've had at the charity,
0: yeah,
1: at the warehouse? You guys, like so many of us, during those massive rainstorms, you guys faced flooding. Tell us what happened.
0: We did. So we had started, there was the very first really big storm of the century, July 10th. And I checked, we have cameras inside the depot, and I saw water on the floor. So the next day I went in, and I was shocked to see so much standing water that had reached all corners of our depot. We're very fortunate. We have most things on plastic pellets. That's very helpful.
1: For that exact reason?
0: Well, you know what? Honestly, part of it was operational. You can stack plastic pellets more easier than you can wooden ones.
1: Okay.
0: But also, it's just smart. Plastic doesn't absorb water, so we always have everything on a pallet because you're in a warehouse. So we're just kind of prepared, and you can move things around more easily. So we're just by nature set up for that, and we're pretty well organized. But that day, there were a few things that were still on wooden pallets, so we slung those over onto plastic pallets just because we wanted them off. We're very protective of our toys. We really see it as the community's given it to us. Our job is to protect it and make sure it goes out to the kids at Christmas. So then fast forward 2 weeks, and I'm actually away on holidays, and I hear that we're having another storm of the century, and I turn on the cameras, and I see what is a literal geyser of water coming up through a storm drain, and it was the most helpless feeling to just watch it continue to flood for almost an hour. And there's no stopping it. There's nothing that you can do. My team's amazing. By 10:30 p.m., we had a plan for what was going to happen. And I just really played a supporting role while they did all the on-the-ground work. By Monday, we realized that the humidity at this point is just too high, and we need to get it dried out. But the problem is all of Edmonton has flooded at some point now. So to get our hands on a dehumidifier and a fan is near impossible. So I was like, we got to put the call out. We have to reach out to the community. Somebody out there has to have something. We did that, and within just a few short hours, we had, and not just phone calls, we actually had, it was Integrity Restoration, pulled up and just were like, we have dehumidifiers, we have fans. I got a call from the Oil Kings with my contact. He's not even here. He's not even in the country, but he's like, I've heard you flooded. What can I do to help? And I was like, I don't know what the Oil Kings could do to help. He's like, I got fans. I've got big fans from the dressing room.
1: Wow.
0: And he's like, I can drop those off. I can get those to you. And I was like, yes, please. So the community is just, you know, it's one of those moments where in your darkest moments, the brightest part of it is the people that show up to help you. And I'm happy to say, so at this point, we have dried out the warehouse. Our humidity levels are back to normal. We are going to take on a big challenge of going through and checking every single item that we have in the depot right now that are stored to make sure that everything is perfect and ready to go, because that's very important to us to make sure that we don't have any surprises at the end of November. So that's going to be a big task. But again, we have this amazing army of volunteers that are ready to help, who've already been reaching out saying, what can we do? How can we make sure that everything's okay? So it's been a really challenging year. But again, it just reminds us that our Edmonton shows up for us year round, not just in November and December.
1: That almost brings a tear to my eye. Like, I was like, oh, that is just an incredible story of how Edmontonians step up when the call is put out. They just show up.
0: They do. Literally.
1: It's like they don't even call you. They just show up with dehumidifiers, right? Like, that's incredible. What's one thing you want to leave people on this day? This day of fun, this day of golf, this day of raising money for an incredible charity that makes such a difference around Christmas for so many kids.
0: You know, the one thing is, I believe that every child in our city deserves to experience the magic of Christmas. When I show up, whether you're showing up at our doors with a dehumidifier, going online to make a donation, going to Sabor Fish and Chips later today to get some delicious fish and chips with the proceeds coming back to Santa's Anonymous as well as another charity, or golfing today, you're showing that you too believe that every child in the city deserves to experience the magic of Christmas. And I'm just so incredibly grateful for just all the different ways that people support us.
1: Thanks so much, Angel.
0: Thank you.
1: Everything's good at the warehouse now?
0: Everything's good at the warehouse.
1: Good.
0: Thank you.
1: Yeah, that was Angel Benedict from 880 Chad, Santa's Anonymous. Man, Edmonton, you're awesome. I love hearing that story. All right, it is time for traffic. Stacey Woodward keeping an eye on the roads and all this fog.
2: And Stacey, the fog is starting to slowly but surely burn off over in the southwest corner of the city as well over in the north. However, it is still quite dense out west along the Anthony Henday stop and go for those northbound just off of Stony Plain Road. We've got crews dealing with a two-vehicle collision near Ellerslie Road at 170th Street and some volume making its way across the Yellowhead eastbound just off of St. Albert Trail. Canadian Tire's Back to Class Big Red Sale is on. 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With 880 Ched Time Saver Traffic, I'm Stacey Woodward.
1: 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I have tickets and a skill testing question you have to answer. 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We're back after this.
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0: Good morning. This is one song you will not hear at the Guns N' Roses concert on August 26th, but we're going to play How Many Times? We have identified a song, and Axl Rose repeats one line in this song multiple times, and we've got three callers on the line, and they have to tell us how many times he repeats that line. We've got Alan, Cameron, and Richard on the line. Good morning, guys.
1: Good morning.
0: All right. So this is what I want to know. Sarah, can you play a little bit of the song? Where do we go now? All right, we all know this song, right? Sweet Child of Mine. I want to know, how many times does Axl Rose sing the line, where do we go now? Where do we go? That part. All right, I'm going to start with you, Alan. Without going over, we're going to take a little piece of The Price is Right. You have to have an answer without going over. How many times, Alan, does Axl Rose sing this? Sing the line, where do we go now?
2: I'll go seven.
0: Seven. All right. Cameron, what do you guess?
3: Six.
0: Six. Richard, where do you guess?
4: I'm going six.
0: Well, you can't. You got to pick another number than six.
4: Five.
0: We got five. All right. You guys underestimated Axl Rose's repetition. It is 14 times, he says, in the song Sweet Child of Mine, Where Do We Go Now? And Alan, that means you're going to GNR, my friend.
2: That's awesome.
0: Yeah, he does repeat it. I didn't think 14 times seems high.
2: I just wanted to play it a little safe, too, but it was tough going first.
0: I love it. Well, congratulations. You are going. Hold on the line. Sarah's going to take all of your information. Sarah, can you play a little bit more of that song?
5: Oh, where do we go now?

0: 14 times Axl Rose sings that line, "Where do we go now?" And Alan came close with 7 times. 14 times, not too shabby. All right, it is time now for one last look at traffic. Here's Stacey Woodward.
1: Thanks so much, Stacey. And as we're almost set to put the wraps on this morning's commute, we still have a bit of a slowdown as crews are clearing off a collision near Ellerslie Road and 170th Street. Just give yourself a few extra minutes to work your way through. And fog still burning off across the White Mud. Take it easy if you're traveling east and westbound over the Quesnel Bridge. 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
0: 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Randy Kilburn filling in for sports this morning. Good morning.
11: Good morning, Stacey. Tell you what, there was a terrific football game down at McMahon Stadium in Calgary last night. That started week 11 in the CFL. It was close the entire four quarters, really. But in the end, the BC Lions won their third straight, 30-26 over the Stampeders. Calgary quarterback Vernon Adams Jr. and the league's leading rusher, Didrik Mills, both left that game, though, in the fourth quarter with injuries. Stamps head coach Dave Dickinson says it was pretty difficult, all right, to lose a couple of players like Adams and Mills at that point in the game.
12: Both are going to be like head injuries, so those can last a long time. We don't know when they're going to be healthy, but for all of us, we just want to rally and try to find a way to win a game, a close game.
11: How close is it going to be in Winnipeg tonight? The Ottawa Redblacks going to try and pick up their first win of this season. They take on the 4-4 Blue Bombers. Redblacks, they just can't get very much of anything going so far in 2026. They're 0-8. Really looking forward to this one, though. Tomorrow, play Alberta Field, Commonwealth Stadium. The Elks look to bust their two-game losing streak. They take on the Toronto Argonauts, but linebacker Nick Anderson wants you know, losing two games in a row, that really isn't that big a deal.
13: We understand, like Coach Killam said early in the week, you want those, you know, lessons, because we don't call them losses, we call them lessons. You'd rather have those in August rather than November. And so just, you know, being able to bounce back, look at the past 2 weeks and say, okay, did we approach the game the right way? Did we, you know, dial in on the details? Did we execute at a high standard? And just making all those corrections and then just putting our eyes on Toronto, you know, not, you know, putting our eyes on the losses or putting our eyes on the next opponent or the bye week or Labor Day, but just focusing all in on Toronto this Saturday.
11: The Elks, though, you know, can ill afford to lose a third game in a row. That would leave them 6-4 after starting out 6-1. Now, the countdown to kickoff, get your coverage started at 11:30 tomorrow morning right here on 880 CHED. The game itself is a little after 1 o'clock on Saturday afternoon. If you've only considered maybe going to a junior football game here, well, then this is the weekend to maybe follow through on that. The 1-0 Huskies hosting the 0-1 Winnipeg Rifles. That's a Jasper Place Bowl. It's on 163rd Street. That's a noon kickoff on Sunday. Again, the weather is going to be perfect like it's going to be tomorrow. The Wildcats, meantime, they're on the road taking on the Hilltops in Saskatoon. Six preseason games in the NFL to get their season started. That included the Green Bay Packers playing the Steelers in Pittsburgh. Lots of anticipation about Steelers quarterback Aaron Rodgers facing his old club, the Green and Gold Packers, except Aaron Rodgers didn't even play last night. Final was 28-9 for Pittsburgh. And in baseball, the Blue Jays looking to get back on track late this afternoon against the Yankees Rogers Center. That's the opener of a three-game set. Toronto took the first three of a series against the Boston Red Sox before they got blown out 7-0 on Thursday afternoon. And that, Stacey, is a quick look at sports for you.
0: All right. Thanks so much, Randy. Well, procrastination doesn't pay, especially when you're trying to claim your 50-50 prize too late. A Calgary man is trying to fight back because he's out $125,000. We're going to talk about it in the 9 a.m. free-for-all. That's coming up after your news.
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15: This is Global News. It's 9 o'clock. I'm Morgan Smith. Yellow fog advisory still in effect. It is 10 degrees. Headed to a high of 19 this afternoon with a chance of showers. 23, your high tomorrow. Well, our wet summer in Alberta is costing some farmers their crops, but it's also making for a significantly calmer wildfire season than we've seen of late. Global's Jasmine King checks in with Alberta Wildfire's Carolyn Charbonneau on the recent and current conditions.
16: We've seen 690 wildfires this year compared to the 960, which was the five-year average, and we've burnt 18,000 hectares versus the 650,000 hectares that was the five-year average.
17: A less active season has allowed the provincial agency to send crews to other wildfires across the country and internationally. Nearly 300 members have been sent to British Columbia to help fight the fires there. Alberta Wildfire says the slow season is also the best time for people to be fire smart and try to mitigate fire risks at their own homes.
16: 90% of homes that ignite is usually from the embers and not the flames of the actual wildfire. And so it's really important that people think about where could an ember land on their property or near their home.
17: Jasmine King, Global News.
15: 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Here's Stacey Woodward.
1: Thanks so much, Morgan. And as we wrap up your commute this morning, we're doing so still with some foggy conditions to keep an eye out for. A bit stop and go for those on the northwest leg of the Anthony Henday westbound, just off of Ray Gibbon Drive. We also have some reduced visibility across the Yellowhead, both east and westbound near 170th Street. And watch out for some fog burning off downtown across 97th Avenue near 105th Street. Tonight's Lotto Max jackpot is $40 million, and there's more. 40 chances to win $100,000. 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With 880 CHED Time Saver Traffic, I'm Stacey Woodward.
15: Edmonton community groups met with government members yesterday, including the mayor, over safety concerns downtown. Global's Eric Bay tells us Ruby Sahota, the Secretary of State for Combating Crime, was also in attendance.
18: We want to address this through, once again, the legislative changes that we've made, but also making sure that resources are there for mental health, addiction, for housing.
19: Those changes include Ottawa's bail and sentencing reform, which is part of an approach leaders say requires all levels of government. In a statement, Alberta's justice minister says the province is implementing those new requirements and is working to make sure Edmontonians feel safe, something advocates say has fallen on individuals far too often.
20: The responsibility should not be on the business owner to have security in place to prevent those things from happening.
19: Local business groups say solutions go further than just safety.
21: We're advocating that we need cleanliness, we need beautification, we need activity, we need to find ways to bring people downtown.
19: Eric Bay, Global News.
15: Well, Alberta sees competing data center town halls from the UCP and New Democrats. Ontario is working on a new provincial framework for the controversial developments, as we hear from Global's Jacqueline Hansen.
22: It comes as multiple towns are considering temporary construction bans, as some residents express concern about possible disruptions from pollution and noise. Premier Doug Ford says data centers are the way of the future, but he warns companies looking to bring them to Ontario that they won't be getting any freebies, such as cheaper electricity. Under the proposed framework, data centers that consume a high level of electricity would have to pay higher rates. Earlier this week, Oakville became the province's first town to pause new data center builds as officials researched the potential impacts of the projects. I'm Jacqueline Hansen with Business Matters.
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15: 880 CHED weather. After a foggy morning, expect a chance of showers and a high of 19 this afternoon. It's already 10 degrees. I'm Morgan Smith. 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
2: Good morning, everyone. Welcome to the 9 a.m. free-for-all. I'm Stacey Brotzel. I am not in Edmonton today. I am in Spruce Grove, which is just west of Edmonton. I'm at the Lynx Golf Course. A beautiful morning. A little mosquito-y, but that's to come with the territory after all the rain we've had. I'm here for the 880 Ched, Santa's Anonymous, Gary Dreger Memorial Classic Golf Tournament. I am here alone now in the clubhouse because everyone's out on the tee enjoying a fantastic day on the links. And for people who don't know what 880 Ched Santa's Anonymous is, they provide a gift, a happy Christmas for so many kids out there that may not have toys under the tree normally. So this has been going on for decades. I grew up with Santa's Anonymous. When my kid was young, we went and delivered toys as well. And of course, I'm joined by QR Calgary's Andrew Schultz. Hey, Andy.
3: Hey, how are you? And I got some friends in Spruce Grove. Can I give a shout out?
2: Yeah, you can. Yeah, go ahead.
3: Perfect. The Wark family, Carol, Danny, and Jason. I'd like to say hi. Maybe they're listening. But I think this is a great excuse for you to get out of the office early and be on the golf course before 9 a.m., Stacey. Let's be honest. It wasn't hard to get you out there either.
2: I'm not much of a golfer. So you're not going to see me on the golf course
3: okay.
2: today. But I am here because I am a huge support of the charity, of course.
3: Yeah,
2: and
3: yeah.
2: You know what? We talk about this, and people text me all the time saying, gas is cheaper west of the city. Gas is cheaper in Stony Plain and Spruce Grove. I was driving in, gas $1.43.9.
3: Wow.
2: I'm like, what? So I don't think the golf course, I don't think the gas station was open when I was driving to the golf course at about 5 o'clock this morning. But I may fill up on my way back, even though I think I have 3/4 of a tank left.
3: You know, it's the state of, where we are when you're just excited over the moon at $1.43 per liter, right? And I've always, Shay's talked about this. We've had Dan McTagg on many, many times. The disparities within our province, how some pockets, because I can tell you right now, I can find some stations here probably $1.72 to $1.76, right? And then even driving up to QE2, you might see a little bit cheaper in Red Deer. And then as you get closer to Leduc, it might take a real nosedive in the price. So it's just, we're not on the same page for sure.
2: No, last weekend at Exshaw, I paid $1.89.9.
3: Whoa. I don't think I've ever paid that much in my life in Alberta.
2: Yeah, no, really, really expensive stuff. So it does depend on where you are, not even in the province, but in the Edmonton area. Different prices for absolutely everything. And you've talked to Dan quite a few times, Shay, and just there seems to be no rhyme or reason for it.
4: No, that's the frustrating part, I think, for a lot of us. I mean, you can look at, generally speaking, sure, the price of oil is up, and so therefore the price of gasoline goes up, but sort of why it changes day to day and why it's different from one place to the other is still kind of mystifying. And you know what? I mean, I think ultimately the price goes up because they can put the price up. And, if a long weekend rolls around, they'll swear up and down it has nothing to do with that. But the price always goes up for a long weekend. So actually, Dan was on yesterday, and he was saying that we might actually see some relief coming this weekend. Things could drop by 5 or 6 cents a liter in Alberta this weekend. But long-term relief, there isn't any there. But, yeah, I think that's the frustrating part, is because you have no idea why the price does what the price does. You have no control over it, but you still got to buy it, right? I mean, if you want to go anywhere or do anything, you still have to put gas in the car. So it's damned if you do, damned if you don't. But it's been a tough, tough year. We're going to talk today about the gas tax, the federal gas tax. That's a 10 and a half cent a liter reprieve that we've been getting for a few months now, but it's supposed to come back on September the 7th. That's the end of the gas tax reprieve. Now, there's all kinds of people, Doug Ford, Pierre Poilievre, telling Mark Carney, you can't do it because it's just as bad now as it was when you brought it in. So get rid of this thing altogether or keep the gas holiday in place. And then do we get another $100 from Premier Smith? Is that in the offing? I don't know, because it's supposed to be based on quarters. We'll be coming up on the quarter soon. So there's no relief in sight. And now they're going to have to figure out if we still get gas tax holidays.
3: Yeah, and to Stacey's point there, she might hit the gas station on the way back. It was closed when she was on her way to the golf course. You have to do that mental gymnastics to say, hey, the gas is like 12 or 13 cents cheaper. Is it worth me driving 30 kilometers
4: right, yeah.
3: to top? It's like, what are we doing here?
2: Yeah, you have to factor in your time at that point.
3: Yeah,
2: so
3: yeah.
2: You got to do a lot of mental math. But Shay's got a beast of a truck, so it might be worth it for him. Although he does live on the east side of the city, and this is on the west side of the city. Hey, would you fight this? Is this worth your time to fight? Have you heard this story about this Calgary man who bought a Stampede 50-50? It was the show band 50-50 draw. He's been doing it for decades. He bought $100 worth of 50-50 tickets. And then, well, he won. But he didn't check his ticket until he got back from his vacation in Greece. He celebrated. He was really happy. Called the organizer, say, "I got the winning ticket." And they said, "Too late, bud. You're supposed to call us within 48 hours. You're out of luck."
3: I think that it's a catch-22 here because the fine print is the fine print is
4: it
3: the
4: is.
3: Fine print.
4: It is.
3: But at the same time, it's you got to, you know, be nimble because I think, what is it, 649 and Lotomax, you've got a year, maybe longer. A lot of these are 30 days, 90 days. 48 hours, you got to be on top of things for sure.
4: That's a tight window. It absolutely is. And that's kind of what he's saying is like, boy, they really make it tough. Yeah, okay. But at the end of the day, like you said, Andy, fine print is fine print. Now, I don't know. He's talking about maybe trying to mount a challenge and see if he can maybe take it to court or something. I don't know. Like if it's that's what it says, if that's what the ticket states when you buy it, you know, you've got 48 hours to find out if you want and then collect kind of a thing, then you got 48 hours. It is what it is. But can you imagine? Like you know you had $125,000 and you missed it. I mean that would sting. That would be tough to get over.
2: Yeah, he says it's keeping him up at night.
4: I bet.
2: It would anyone. 125 grand, that's nothing to sneeze at, right? And of course, the other half, his half of the winnings went to the charity. So it's pretty hard to say, oh, I'm going to fight it so I can take money away from the charity, even though it was my problem. It was my issue. It was my mistake, right?
3: I like the line on the email that he received. This is the real kick in the, you know, somewhere. Apologies. As we know, this is not the information you are looking for related to the July 11th, 2026 draw. Oh, that's
4: what I wanted was $125,000.
3: Not the information that I. Oh, is that AI?
2: Don't
3: I don't
2: they
3: know.
2: Call maybe. You? I thought we saw that they called you. They have my, like, I know when you buy tickets at the Edmonton Oilers, you buy 50-50 tickets, they have my name and my phone number.
3: Yeah.
2: So I thought they call you. Don't they call you?
3: I think, and I mean, I'm further away from the Stampede lotteries these days. I know the past few years, I haven't, you know, even purchased the tickets at this point. I go down when there's concerts for the Stampede. But in the past, what it was, where I know our global TV partners down here in Calgary, the big prizes, like the Dream Home, for example, they will, like, literally call you and they'll do an interview with you. This, not that it's a paltry prize of $125,000, but apparently that's not the case in a prize like this.
2: Yeah, it doesn't make any sense. I would be one of those people that I would never even know if I won any of my 50-50 tickets because I just assumed that they would call and let me know. Recipients of when you buy one at the Oilers game, you have 4 days to redeem your
4: four
2: winnings.
4: Days.
2: Calgary Flames give you 30 days to redeem your winnings if you win the 50-50 there.
4: Well, in the old days, you remember, you used to have to be in the building. Like, if the Oilers were getting blown out or the Eskimos in those days were getting blown out, as soon as the 50-50 ticket was announced in the fourth quarter of the third period, everybody could finally go home. You know what I mean? But you had to, you stayed in the building. You bought the ticket in the building. They announced it in the building. You went down and picked up your prize in the building. But now that everything's moved online and become electronic, they're selling it to people all over the province kind of a thing. So it's a whole new game, and I guess we got to up our game. We got to pay attention. We got to be ready to go.
3: So that's my question.
2: Yeah, and
3: then
2: the pots are bigger though too, right?
4: Way
2: the
4: bigger,
2: pots are bigger because
4: bigger,
2: it opens up it opens it up to people beyond the building.
3: So if I go online though for the Oilers, for example, and I put in my email address and my phone number, I don't have to claim it per se, do I? Because that'd be dirty pool if they just didn't send you a text back or an email since you're registered.
4: Is it whose responsibility is it to reach out and say, "Hey, you won"? I don't know.
3: Yeah. That's interesting.
2: I don't know.
3: But fine
4: check.
3: Print.
4: If you've entered some kind of draw, check. If you haven't learned a lesson from this, like, don't leave that to chance. Like, I don't know, Andy. It's a good question, but now you got to make sure that you find out. Like, if you've entered a 50-50, get online and check it out, because, you know, you don't want to be that. I feel bad for this guy. I do. He says, you know, he's really close to retirement. This would have bumped it up a year for him. Yeah, no kidding.
3: Oh.
4: I mean, like, that's rough. That hurts. That's 125. Like you say, Andy, it's not $1 million, but... You know, if you're at retirement age and you're sort of counting down the days and somebody drops $125,000 in your lap, that makes a difference.
3: And pay the mortgage.
4: Yeah,
3: get it
4: exactly,
3: done.
4: Exactly, yeah.
3: Whatever it could be,
4: yeah.
3: The debts, you know.
2: But remember, it's making a big difference to the charity that got his $125,000,
4: yes.
2: Right?
4: True.
2: So the charity is benefiting because, well, he went to Greece. So instead of checking his tickets. So I guess not feeling that sorry for him, I guess.
4: Yeah, for sure.
2: All right, Shay, you have a great show coming up. Of course, you can catch Shay's show from 10 until 1 o'clock. He's going to finish that up. Coming up, though, it's called Bed by 10, and it's aimed at all of us that need to be sleeping before 11 o'clock. Gen Xers, I'm looking at you because I'm looking in the mirror. The trend that bars are adopting so they can survive. That's coming up in the 9 a.m. free-for-all.
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2: Good morning. morning. Welcome back to the 9 a.m. free-for-all. Stacey Brotzel here in Spruce Grove, not in Edmonton, here for 880 Ched, Santa's Anonymous annual golf tournament, joined by QR Calgary's Sarah Crosby is away, but Andrew Schultz joining in. Good morning, Andrew.
3: Good morning, Stacey. And yeah, Sarah is back in the chair on Monday. I want to say it's been a hoot spending some time with you over the past week or so. And yeah, it's like we're just continuing a conversation from months ago. It's crazy.
2: Yeah, no doubt. Hey, it's good to hear your voice again. Hey, I was scrolling through my TikTok feed because that's what I do for hours and hours a day, but I find a lot of interesting things on it. And this was one of them. There was a woman named Aura. She is from Red Deer, and she was talking about this event that she went to at a Red Deer bar called Bed by 10. And yeah. I'm like, Bed by 10? What? I like the sound of this. To go out, so she goes out. This is this event that sort of tours around North America, and in fact, right around the world. It's a UK company that puts on these events, and they start the music at like 5 or 6, yeah. And they make sure they shut it down by 10 o'clock so you can go home at a reasonable hour and get a good night's sleep. And I'm like, sign me up for this. This is my jam, because I am not the 20-year-old that used to be dancing on the speakers at Club Malibu or Ezzy's here in Edmonton. It just doesn't have me in. It's not in me at 52.
3: Here's the thing. I think this is an idea whose time has come. And it's not just the fact that, you know, time waits for no one, and that includes you and I, Stacey. You think about it, right? Like, I never was that one of those people, maybe I'm too old for it, who wouldn't leave the house till 9 or 10. We'd always get out by about 7 or 8 at night, right?
2: But in Europe and in South America, they don't party until they don't actually go to the bar until 11 yeah. o'clock.
3: Yeah. So I was thinking about this example because we've had these events in Calgary as well, you know, earlier in Bed by 10. I think we have that exact franchise, as you'd mentioned, rolling through town. And, you know, you think about it, a great night out, and you might go out at 7 or 8 and get home at like 1 in the morning, maybe later. But let's be honest, if you're out later than 1 or 2 in the morning, nothing good has happened. But if you move that 5 hours, like you say, 8 till 1 is 5 hours. You move it from 5 to 10. Not only can you have a good time, you can indulge in some beverages responsibly, as long as you're not driving. I don't care what you're up to, but still get up the next day, still function, and still maybe get a night's mm-hmm. sleep. Like, why didn't we start this years ago?
2: Yeah, for sure. And you're seeing bars have to pivot, have to switch gears, because there are fewer and fewer people going to bars. Gen Zs, they don't care about going to the bar. They're drinking less, and you're seeing that as a trend. So the 80s, the 90s nights, that is us. That is the Gen Xers that are saying, yeah, I'll still go to the bar if you make it convenient for me and you're playing yeah. my kind of music. I don't want to hear the latest stuff. I want to hear what I grew up with. So really, for some bars, it's a matter of survival. They have to pivot into a different format. We actually talked to Jesse Capina. He owns Midway Music Hall here in Edmonton, and he's talking about things like Bed by 10 and also Kid Rave. So, like, seriously, you take your kids, moms and dads take their little kids during the day, and they play kids' music. They're up on the dance floor. This is how they're making money, which is actually quite brilliant. And he talked about what happens at these early events.
15: There's an event that's been coming through called Bingo Loco, and I'll let you sort of Instagram that when you get a chance. And it's basically like a bingo rave, and we've been seeing the demographic for that, probably a little more millennial, but lots of Gen Xers as well. Same thing. Early start, sit down, bingo games incorporated with a ton of great, what you call throwback music, but we just call music, but the kids call it throwback music. And the other cool one we had recently was we had Lenny Pearson. He's a DJ that has sort of carved out a niche with toddlers. So we had a toddler rave. Yeah. So again, millennial based, but it was like, you know, moms and their kids at Midway, have raving. Earlier time adjustment, but when you look up Lenny Pearce on Instagram, 1.2 million followers, he's kind of like the new age blippy, you know, really breaking the mold of what's been a traditional concert or kind of a traditional bar night, in that, you know, we're seeing a lot of creativity and it's really cool to see, to be honest.
2: Yeah, they have to switch. If they want to stay in business, they've got to do things differently because they can't just simply open the doors, maybe discount a booze a little bit and expect there's going to be a lineup out the door anymore because we're too tired to go, the Gen Xers, who that's all you had to do to get us through the door because the Gen Zs and some of the millennials, they're not drinking. Maybe they're having a gummy or something else, maybe a pot drink or something. That's what they're turning to. Or they just like to stay at home.
3: I love my favorite line, though, was when he said, Lenny, he's big with the toddlers. That's like big in Japan or big with the toddlers. I got a text here in Calgary from Tana who says we went to Lenny Pierce's toddler rave. Yep. And it was epic. This other texter, Pat, says my daughter and daughter-in-law and friends went to one of those last summer, had a great time. What? This is, yeah, I love the repurposing, the pivoting, as you say, because, you want these businesses to survive. They're generally great space, and they probably put a lot of bucks into them as well. To get some use, it's win-win. If these toddlers are loving it too, it's burning off some energy, and, parents can go too and have a good time, depending on the music, I guess.
2: Yeah, and Jesse does say that bars really need to find their crowds. They need to find their people and cater to them.
15: I've had this conversation over, with, friends and family at gatherings and stuff with all the recent stats that have come out, and there's so many factors that have come into play over the past number of years. And I agree, for us as venue owners and bar restaurant operators, we have to, good on us. We have to get a little smarter, be a little more creative, create more of an experience for the guest versus just like when I went to, I'm going to date myself to Ezzy's when I was 18 years old, I just was a Brian Coke and a lap around the bar, with my buddies. So that was what we did.
2: I may or may not have spent a lot of time at Ezzy's Esmeraldas in downtown Edmonton. May or may not. If you don't have pictures, I can't prove it. But I certainly did. And he says that people are going out. They're just not drinking as much.
3: Yeah.
2: But maybe they're buying more mocktails because there is such a wide selection of mocktails out there as well. So you're still, and they're not, some of them aren't cheap.
3: They're not cheap.
2: So they are spending some money, but it's just about finding the people that will go to you. It's not as easy as it once was owning a bar.
3: Yeah, absolutely. Yeah, send in your text, Edmonton or Calgary. You're going to continue the beverage conversation. The magical return of a special unicorn, or is it just marketing? We'll get to that as the 9 a.m. free-for-all continues.
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4: This is Global News. It's 9:30. Good morning. I'm Morgan Smith. Well, compared to the five-year average of 650,000, just 18,000 hectares of Alberta land have burned this wildfire season. Alberta Wildfire attributes the precipitous drop-off to precipitation, namely Alberta's rainy weather. The agency says it has been quiet enough to send some 300 firefighters to help out in BC. Accused CEO killer Luigi Mangione has arrived in a New York City courthouse where he's expected to plead guilty in a federal case against him. ABC News legal contributor and the Cochrane firm's Shanna Lloyd says by taking a federal plea, Mangione's defense team could be setting up a double jeopardy case against his state-level charges.
5: In order for the double jeopardy to be something that they can challenge, this plea deal has to be agreed to by the judge.
4: Mangione is accused of fatally shooting United Healthcare head Brian Thompson on a New York City sidewalk in 2024. Well, Canada U.S. Trade Minister Dominic LeBlanc set to give a brief to his provincial counterparts today. LeBlanc is in Washington, D.C., where trade talks have intensified as a new round of 50% tariffs on a range of Canadian goods is set to take effect on August 19th. That's this coming Wednesday. 880 CHED News Time is 9:31.
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4: 880 CHED weather, fog advisory still in effect this morning, and expect a high of 19 after that fog burns off with a slight chance of showers. That'll carry over into the early evening. Low of 9 overnight, then sunshine and a high of 23 for tomorrow. So great weather if you're going to watch the Elks host the Argos at Commonwealth Stadium. Then for Sunday, sunshine at a high of 25. Right now in Edmonton, few fog patches here and there, and it's 11 degrees. I'm Morgan Smith. 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

9:32, the 9 a.m. free-for-all. And right after, we wrap things up at Stacey Bronzel at 880 Chet in Edmonton, and Andrew Schultz down here at QR Calgary, filling in for Sarah Crosby. She's back on Monday. But at 10 o'clock, yes, the dulcet tones of one Shea Ganim. Oh, we love his show as well. I want to mention a few things before we move on from the In Bed by 10, the trend. I was reading a few things here about targeting Gen X, and that is all part and parcel of what you're talking about there, Stacey, but there's this movement about setting up business plans that I've been reading about, and it does say, yes.

0: hard to find nightclubs in Calgary anymore at all, but yeah. you can, pubs are not a problem to find at all.
1: Yeah, you're right. But it's so funny because I was talking about the TikTok that I had initially watched, this Red Deer woman, Aura, and she says, you know what? This happened on a Friday. It's Sunday, and I'm still really sore from dancing all night long, right? Because she was giving her, right? Because this is not an opportunity we have very often. So here in Edmonton, I think there's Cook County. I'm struggling to find. There's Evo, the LGBTQ2S+ bar where they have a dance floor. Yeah, when you look at how many on the rocks is like I'm there's like a handful of places where you can go and dance and like we did when we were kids, and certainly we don't have a lot of time to do that anymore because we're raising our own kids. But just this whole bed by 10 thing is just the early bird special for bar folk.
0: Oh my gosh.
1: My early dinners, and you know what? It's really advantageous when you go to other parts and you travel to other parts of the world because they don't eat until like 8 or 9. So then you go into a restaurant at like 5 or 6 and it's completely dead, and you walk by it again around 8 or 9 and it's jam-packed with a lineup down the block. So it actually works well in other parts of the world just because we have different timetables.
0: Yeah, absolutely. I get that. I was just thinking about the business when you're mentioning some of those places because, you know, I crossed paths in Edmonton when I was there. But back then, for pubs, yeah, you'd have O'Byrne's would be one. I think the Druid may have been open at that point. But in Calgary, we had the Unicorn Pub. And they're just little pockets. But every quadrant of the city was dance club after dance club after dance club.
1: Yeah.
0: And a lot of these business owners, maybe they are the ones that did, hopefully they didn't just shutter, but maybe they did transition more to the pub world. So there is a way and there's a transition. But speaking of beverages, and you mentioned the mocktails, I'm not sure if you're clamoring for this, Stacey, but if you have plans tomorrow, clear your schedule. The Unicorn Frappuccino Blended Beverage is making its magical return for one weekend only this weekend. It's Starbucks. Do you know about this thing?
1: Yeah, it's pretty horrid colors.
0: It's
1: just completely unnatural in any beverage. We should not be drinking anything that's purple and blue.
0: It's more of a purple meets pink, mauve. I don't even know. One of our texters, when we brought this up earlier, said, you know what it reminds me of when you look at it in the glass or plastic cup, clear plastic cup, like when you're going through the car wash and they put that pink solution on your...
1: Yeah, that's it.
0: That's it. So literally, they say here, that they're unlocking the Starbucks vault and bringing back the original 2017 Unicorn Frappuccino. It is a fan favorite, sweet and tart, creamy mango flavors, tangy blue drizzle, whipped cream, and pink and blue topping, exactly as you remembered it. Were people clamoring to have this back? That's my question, and it's one weekend only, right? So I got a few different angles here, Stacey, to begin with. Brilliant marketing, because you know you can't supply and demand. There's no scarcity of coffee drinks. There's no scarcity of these different beverages these days, but they make it scarce by saying this is a throwback from 9 years ago, 2017, and you can only get it this weekend. That's why Starbucks has had success, because there's going to be people out there that will be in line tomorrow because you can only get it for 2 days. I think it's brilliant.
1: And once again, it will not be Gen Xers that are in that line.
0: Oh, good point.
1: Let me tell you, it'll be people who want to put it on Instagram, people who are like, hey, let's take pictures, let's put this on their TikToks, and let's do some videos with it, because nobody's drinking this thing. Somebody on the text line says it looks like Pepto-Bismol. Yeah, kind of.
0: Oh, yeah,
1: a little
0: yeah.
1: bit. It looks kind of gross. Sarah, can you weigh in on this? Because Sarah Fox, of course, a big Starbucks girl. Have you ever had one of these drinks? Sarah? Oh, maybe Sarah can.
0: She's probably in line.
1: She's probably...
0: I don't know.
1: She could very well be, but she's obviously a different generation than we are. And the amount of sugar that they put in these drinks, almost criminal, right? Like, there's just so much. It is a hit upon itself.
0: I think it's one of those things that you don't realize it because it's fun, right? It's a bright color, and you have to have it, right? You really have to get these things. So I just did a bit of a deep dive. It's 500 calories for the venti. So to put it in perspective, you could have one of these unicorn frappuccino blended beverages, or you could have a Big Mac. And I don't know about you, but I'd rather eat my calories. You know what I mean? Does that make sense? I don't know.
1: Oh,
0: I mean,
1: sure.
0: In the end, yeah. And even some of these dirty sodas, McDonald's.

0: McDonald's is really, they're almost following the leader now, because these dirty soda shops and the different Starbucks drinks, people going for these different choices. McDonald's, have you seen the commercials? They have all these different and those, my wife said, you know what, I see these on the menu and I always wanted to try them. And then they do, and I do applaud the different restaurants out there, fast food or otherwise, that put calories on the menu, just so you know. I mean, if you really want to, if you're craving something, don't worry about the calories. I'm not that person. But the one that she was looking at, and it was like a pop, like it's not even filled with the creams and stuff, and it was 480 calories from the sugar and the different syrups that they add. 480 for a drink. It's crazy to me.
1: Yeah. Yeah, I know. And Crumble dirty sodas, Crumble cookies, they also are in the dirty soda business. There's one there that has 186 grams of sugar per serving. That's equivalent to nearly five cans of soda and like four chocolate bars.
0: Oh my gosh.
1: One drink. This is almost sugar has become a drug in some of these cases, because that's just unbelievably ridiculous. Nobody needs several days worth of sugar in one cup.
0: My older daughter is between 19 and 21 years old. They are part of the Crumble Army, in the sense that this new place comes to town is called Crumble. And what are we talking about here? We got to go, Dad. We got to go and check it out. And it's propelled. I've never seen an advertisement for Crumble. Propelled by TikTok and the TikTok world. They knew the whole menu before the place opened. I had to get them there when it opened to check out what it was all about and all the hype surrounding this Crumble cookies. And they're telling me, oh yeah, you have to come every they're closed Sundays or something like that. Every Monday morning, they launch the new menu, and I'll tell you what, without advertising, and I don't think the kids these days don't go on websites, they get the updates on what the new cookie varietals will be on a Monday morning, and they know, and they're locked and loaded to pick their favorites. So, I mean, it is a different world, but at the same time, I love the explorative nature of them trying different foods and different brands and stuff, but yeah, I mean, if you're just loading it up with sugar, everything tastes good with sugar, just like with butter, you know?
1: Well, maybe not that much sugar. And when you get older, you're switching from the milk chocolate to the dark chocolate. So they're certainly not catering to the parents of these kids that are going and standing in line and doing all these TikTok videos with Crumble cookies. And I am a chocoholic. I will wear that as a badge of honor. I love my chocolate. However, some of the cookies at Crumble, I just way too sweet. And it's really fascinating when you talk about what these influencers are doing and how they're marketing, because you think about an advertising campaign will cost you thousands and thousands of dollars. You can apply to be a Crumble influencer, and I think you just get a free thing of cookies. And so you go and you do your video, your TikTok video, and most of the people who sign up are probably really grateful that they got all these free $6 cookies. And so they do favorable reviews, and it brings them in. It's actually brilliant marketing on Crumble's part.
0: Yeah, Gord just texted in on the line here in Calgary and says, the price of a cookie at Crumble is insane. I was going to type, how much are they these days? And you said $6. And yeah, that rings true. I guess the influencers on these different social media platforms that are doing it right, it's organic. So you feel like your friend is recommending this to you. And I've even seen it with my kids who are watching YouTube for Mr. Beast. We rolled into, I believe it was a Circle K, and they said, oh, look at this. There's the Mr. Beast chocolate bar. And they said to me, Dad, Mr. Beast, and it was 8 and 9 years old, Mr. Beast said it's the best chocolate in the world. We've got to get one of these bars. And I tasted it, and believe me, it was not the best chocolate in the world. And that's when I had to say to these kids, sometimes advertising is just words, but it came from Mr. Beast, so it must be good. So it's a different world that we live in, most definitely. But in the meantime, it's a world where choices can be made and we can be influenced, I guess.
1: Yeah. Why don't we influence lettuce or kale or
0: radishes?
1: Broccoli? Let's influence the heck out of those things.
0: Those things. Or tinned fish. Our conversation from yesterday with the sardines. No, apparently not. Hey, coming up, it's still talking about, food to a certain extent, and tipping, particularly tipping culture, but through a different lens that you probably never heard, talking about prices on the menu going up. If you choose not to tip. We'll get into that when the 9 a.m. free-for-all continues.
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1: So just dance, dance, dance. So just dance.
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3: I fly so high, no ceiling when I'm in my zone. Cause I got that.
4: 9:48. I'm going back in time, like Marty McFly right now. Stacey Bratzel. I got some clarification to a story that I want to bring to your attention. And I say clarification because I do have a response that I'm reading online here at people.com from Shake Shack. Did you hear about this?
5: No, what is it?
4: Well, it's Shake Shack, this gentleman, and I want to make sure you hear the full story because, you know, I am not putting shade on Shake Shack, particularly since they're opening a drive-thru on McLeod Trail by the end of this month, and I'm looking forward to that. Shake Shack did respond after one customer claimed that the chain raises prices for customers if they don't tip. Now, let me explain what happened here. A gentleman went to an airport location of Shake Shack, put in his order for three milkshakes. It came to about $18.49 U.S., he chose the non-tip option, and this is on one of those menu boards you can order like you've seen at McDonald's. When he chose no tip, a message came up that says, there's been some price adjustments made to your order. And then he looked at it, and there was an extra $1.50. 50 cents per shake was added to his total because he did not tip. He chose the non-tip option. Shake Shack has responded and said that was an individual licensee at a location. They have since rectified the issue, and their ultimate goal is customer service. So again, not to putting shade on Shake Shack, but this does open the conversation to whether or not this does happen regularly at other restaurants where you have the opportunity to order and a bill adjustment can be made after you put your order in and before you tap your card or, you know, insert the chip. You got to be ready for this. I know I've been caught a couple of times when there's an automatic gratuity and I don't know about it and I'm tipping on top of it. And all of a sudden, not just 18%, I've added 15%. So we've got to, just as we were talking earlier about that lottery winner from the Calgary Stampede, the fine print and looking at these totals before you put your pin in or tap your card, it's more and more prevalent in 2026 than ever before.
5: Well, I wonder how many customers were dinged with that before he decided to stand up, take pictures, document, maybe post on social media, maybe call a local news organization and complain. Because I know a lot of people, and I think most people, if they have to stand up to order, if they're not sitting down, they do not tip. That's sort of their standard. So if you have to go to a counter and order it, I'm not tipping.
4: I love that. Yeah.
5: Yeah. So that is the standard for so many people. We're not tipping the people who are selling us shoes, and forth to get us different sizes, and they work their butt off. There's no tip option there. So why are we tipping at fast food restaurants? And if we don't, we're punished for not doing it. And there's an automatic fee for that. That's an unbelievable story. I had never heard that.
4: Yeah. So you got to give props to Shake Shack for rectifying this problem and coming out saying no.
5: Oh, yeah.
4: You know that and a quick turnaround, because I believe this story came out on the 11th or 12th of August, just a couple of days ago. So in the end, you know, you got to get ahead of an issue like this, but do keep that in mind. And I'm with you 100%. I heard that a long time ago. If I am standing and carrying my food away from a counter, be it on a tray or on a bag, I do make exceptions. Like the local pizza place, I might even just tip a dollar or two if I'm picking it up for a local small business, my choice, but not something that I'm beholden to do. But the other angle of the conversation here is, you know, I was in the airport last week. When you really start to think about it, that is the ultimate price gouging of all time. Because, for example, if they had an A&W at the airport and your mama burger that you get, it's usually $4.99, on Calgary Trail in Edmonton or on McLeod Trail here in Calgary, and it's $2 more at the airport. That gives me the ick because, you know, they've got you. I have to eat something here.
5: Oh, yeah, you have no choice.
4: And everybody raises every single price of anything. Like, what? And bottles of Dasani water are, you know, $4.99 for that same bottle you would get around the corner at the corner store for $2.99.
5: Oh, yeah. Well, you see that everywhere, right?
4: Yeah.
5: But I didn't know things are more expensive at the airport. I don't eat at the airport. I always have a margarita before I go. At the Chili's, because who doesn't?
4: Yeah,
5: right?
4: Yeah.
5: Because I'm like, I'm going on a vacation. I usually come fed when I go to the airport. But if you're doing layovers and those sort of things, you're going to be paying more. But I didn't know it was that that high. It's not like we're talking about Northwest Territories here, where everything is just sky high because of shipping, because of so many logistics and getting the goods up there. This is the airport outside of Edmonton or Calgary. So I guess they're just taking advantage of you because you have nowhere to go, because you're not going to leave security.
4: No.
5: Go eat across the street from the airport at the outlet mall. You know, you're going to stay in the building and you've got no choice.
4: I would say, and not scientific, but from my experience, probably 20 to 30% more, whatever item. And we have, because if you're flying, early morning with kids, for example, you got to get them out of bed and get them into the car and get to the airport. There's no time for breakfast. So you're going to try to get a breakfast sandwich or get the kids something to nosh on while you're waiting, and you got to get there early with kids, too. And that's why, I'm with you, though, too. And something else that brought me back when you mentioned it, Chili's is like the house band of every airport. You notice that? Like it's like mandated that every airport has to have a Chili's. I believe we still have one at the Calgary International Airport. Our listeners will chime in here. And there's no other Chili's in Calgary except at the airport now.
5: Oh, that is so funny. You don't even know if there's any other Chili's in it. I think you're right.
4: It's bizarre.
5: I just Googled why are things so much more expensive in airports, and they said that higher rent at an airport, kind of makes sense, right? As opposed to just sort of, on the side of McLeod Trail or something like that. And extra work costs, delivery costs, logistics, staff background checks add to business expenses. But that much more, I don't know. But the captive audience, right? That certainly is. If you have no choice, if you didn't bring a water bottle that you can refill, then you're going to have to buy that $7 Dasani.
4: Yeah, that's the way it is. Absolutely, that's the way it is. I want to bring it back briefly to the Unicorn Frappuccino, because not only is it brilliant marketing only this weekend, but what they're doing is getting the attention of the Starbucks fanatics, because in 2 short weeks, probably September 1st or September 7th, it's going to be pumpkin spice season. So they just keep coming and coming and coming. I love that.
5: And I love this text from Cindy, too. She's talking about, we were talking about the influencers hyping up Crumbl all the time because Crumbl gives them free cookies. And Cindy says, I would love, instead of TikTok influencing people to buy cookies at Crumbl, we could get them to go to a local bakery and support them. So shout out to Bread Love in St. Albert, a local business. It's the only location there. They sell out probably by 1 o'clock or just before I walk through the door. They usually sell out. Their sourdough chocolate chip walnut cookies will change your life. They are delicious. So shout out to a local bakery this morning.
4: Support local whenever you can. And I'd like to give you a huge thanks for having me back for a week. Next time I get the opportunity to fill in mornings, we'll get the kinks all smoothed out. And it's been great. Thank you so much, Stacey.
5: No, it's been fantastic, and the copper wire thieves really threw us for a loop this week, because your internet was down. I haven't seen you, because usually we hook up via Teams, and we can see each other and communicate that way, but I'll see you on Facebook, and good luck, my friend.
4: Yeah, you as well.
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18: This is Global News. It's 10 o'clock. I'm Morgan Smith. Right now in Edmonton, fog still sticking around, but the yellow advisory still in effect. We're headed to a high of 19 this afternoon with a chance of showers, 23 tomorrow. Currently, it's 11 degrees. Luigi Mangione has pled guilty today to two federal stalking charges in a New York City courtroom. Prosecutors say he tracked down and fatally shot UnitedHealthcare CEO Brian Thompson on a Manhattan sidewalk in 2024. ABC News Chief Investigative Correspondent Aaron Katersky is outside the federal courthouse in Manhattan.
19: After nearly 2 years of maintaining he was not guilty of killing Brian Thompson, Luigi Mangione sat at the defense table, cropped hair, stubble on his face, beige jail uniform, and admitted to a federal judge, "I shot Brian Thompson in Manhattan and he died."
18: Mangione's defense team could be setting up a double jeopardy case against his state-level charges. Well, today marks 1 week since the Bald Range wildfire broke out on the west side of BC's Okanagan Lake, forcing the evacuation of thousands in and around Summerland, BC. Global's Darius Sargar with the update.
20: The fire is now more than 19,000 hectares in size. That's roughly 1.5 times the size of the city of Vancouver. There are two helicopters, 225 wildland firefighters, and more than 100 structure protectors. Personnel fighting the blaze. Today, officials are expecting rank 2 to rank 3 fire behaviors, meaning low to moderately vigorous. But if skies clear this afternoon, the fire could exhibit rank 4 or highly vigorous behavior. Meantime, resident Tyler Wall in Meadow Valley has refused to evacuate, saying he's invested too much to leave. Darius Sargar, Global News.
18: While BC battles 100 wildfires in hot, dry conditions, Alberta's rainy summer continues to dampen our wildfires. Alberta Wildfires' Carolyn Charbonneau says the weather has been a big factor, but that can change quickly.
1: Fortunately, we've had some rain and some cooler temperatures. We're keeping an eye out on the entire province. It only takes a week, maybe less sometimes, if it's hot and dry, for the conditions to change pretty drastically. And so we're always keeping watch for that.
18: We've seen about 40% fewer wildfires this year compared to the five-year average, but it's hectares burnt that's seen the biggest drop-off, down to 18,000 hectares from an average 650,000. Well, provincial and territorial trade ministers are expected to get an update today from Canada-U.S. Trade Minister Dominic LeBlanc. A spokesperson from LeBlanc's office says he and Canada's chief trade negotiator will update the parties on how trade talks are going as the threat of new 50% tariffs hangs over discussions. Global's Reggie Dakini says he's been trying to get a sense of how those talks have progressed.
21: In talking to LeBlanc as he was walking out of the U.S. trade office every day this week, trying to get comment from U.S. trade rep Jameson Greer, both the Americans and the Canadians are keeping their cards very close to their chest. LeBlanc has said conversations are ongoing, talks are progressing.
18: Unlike most of the other tariffs from U.S. President Donald Trump, these would have no exemptions for goods compliant with the Canada-U.S.-Mexico Agreement on Trade, known as CUSMA. 888 Ched Sports, Edmonton Elks linebacker Nick Anderson says, if you have to have a losing skid, August is better than November. He's assuring fans the team plans to apply the lessons they learned from those back-to-back losses tomorrow afternoon against the Argos. If you can't watch the game in person at Commonwealth, you can hear it live on 880 Ched at 1 o'clock. Countdown to kickoff starts at 11:30 tomorrow morning. 880 Ched News Time, 10:04.
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18: 880 Ched weather. That fog advisory is still in effect. Expect a high of 19 after it burns off with a slight chance of showers that carries into the early evening. Right now in Edmonton, we're at 11 degrees. I'm Morgan Smith. 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

0: everybody, and welcome to the show. It's Friday, August the 14th. It is Yacht Rock Friday. Coming in with perhaps the yachtiest of yacht rock songs. That's Christopher Cross and Sailing. Not very yachty in Calgary today. It's like the high in Calgary today is 17 with rain. It's a little bit better in Edmonton. At least it's not raining now. There's a chance of showers throughout the day. But it's only 30%, and the high is 19. So not great in either Edmonton or Calgary when it comes to the weather today. There is good news, though, in store. The weekend looks pretty decent. The weekend looks okay. Edmonton looking for 23 and sunny tomorrow, 25 and sunny on Sunday, Calgary 22 and 25. So that's pretty good. That's 25 degrees on Sunday, August the 16th, under sunny skies. That should be a fine day in the province of Alberta. We'll see. Yesterday was pretty wild. There was I think they termed it a tornado warning in parts of Alberta, but it was those cold funnels, which don't really do anything. Well, I shouldn't say they don't do anything, but they're not as serious as a typical tornado. But there was a bunch of them in east central Alberta yesterday. So a little calmer today. Some fog in the area, but once the rain ends in Calgary, it's going to turn around and be a pretty decent weekend, which is nice. There's lots going on again. Elks tomorrow, heading down to the tailgate. It's an early start. It's a 1 o'clock start, so that can make for a long day. We'll see how that goes. Coming up on the show today, it's Crosstalk Friday, as you know, and we got a full cast of characters with us today. It's going to be fun. We're going to have Loren McNabb, as you know, from Manitoba. Brad Smith is going to join us from Ontario, and we will also have Rob Fay jumping in from British Columbia today. The stories that I think we'll get to, or we're going to try and get to, is we're going to try and talk data centers, which has become a major talking point, not just in Alberta, not just in Canada, not just in North America, but around the world, because these things are they're popping up everywhere, and there's protest groups popping up everywhere, and groups that are trying to fight them, and provinces and governments are trying to sort out, okay, what are we going to do? How are we going to manage this? How are we going to handle this? There's a lot of suspicion. There's a lot of skepticism from public about these things. Meanwhile, government is saying, well, there's a tremendous amount of revenue to be generated here. So we like that. The tax revenue would be enormous. So you got a bit of a back and forth, and lots of them already happening in Alberta. And as you know, some really, really big ones being proposed for Alberta. Ontario yesterday coming up with sort of a game plan and saying, okay, we're not giving you any incentives. We'll work it out, sort of putting out a playbook. I think that's a good idea. Get everybody sort of, this is our starting point. And these are some of the limits that we have. These are some of the guarantees we have for the people to make sure things don't get out of hand. But Manitoba has blocked a couple and talked about banning them there. So it is a topic. So we'll bounce around the country a bit today and find out how it's resonating in other parts of Canada. We'll also talk about the situation in BC with the wildfires. It's calming down a bit, but still dealing with wildfire danger in the Summerland area. But I think the worst is past, but still not safe enough to get people back home. That's the big push now. And then, you know, what is the cost of this one going to be? We're going to have to talk about this again, because it will be into the billions of dollars. There are hundreds and hundreds of homes and structures lost in British Columbia again this summer already. So we'll have a chat about that and some other topics. We'll also talk about this ongoing trade conversation and where that's going. Apparently, they've had, I think, 4 or 5 meetings this week, the respective Canadian and American trade officials. Now they're going to go back to the Prime Minister and to the President and sort of say, okay, this is where we are. This is what the plan is. There'll be a meeting this afternoon by the Canadian trade team to speak with parliamentarians and give an update on where they stand. And you know, we don't know exactly. There's lots of talk, lots of rumors about what's been proposed, presented, you know, set on the table, and that is some concessions from Canada on some of the sticky points, which are, as you know, dairy and auto tariffs and booze bans, and apparently sort of a line from the Canadians as well saying, but if these tariffs go ahead on August the 19th, it's really going to put a damper on the appetite for any further talks when it comes to trade, which I think is good. Like, enough is enough at some point. So we'll get into that a bit today. We'll also talk about that today with Dr. Eric Kam and get his take on that. And then what are we going to do about the gas tax? Because that's supposed to come off in a couple of weeks here, right? Which would drop another 10 cents a liter onto the price of gas, which has not come down, right? It was brought in to give us a little relief with the Iran situation, which is, well, still a situation. So we'll get into that. We'll also talk about what's going on in our provinces' libraries. There's been so much talk, right, about the situation with, well, call it a book ban, but don't call it a book ban. You know that. In schools and the rules about what can be put into schools. Okay, that's one argument, and we know the government has taken steps there. But they've also taken steps to have a lot more control over what goes on in libraries. Now, they're not talking about removing anything from libraries. It's not about, well, you're not allowed to have this in a public library in downtown Edmonton or Calgary. That's not the conversation here. The conversation is, how do you go about making sure that people under the age of 16 don't access certain materials? But it also puts a lot more control. Like, we have independent library boards in this province. There's over 20 of them. And they sort of, you know, it's like they operate as like a school board. These are the people that sort of, you know, govern and deal with how libraries are going to function. And they've been independent. That's the way it works all across this country and always has. But our government has brought in legislation that would change that and put a lot more control in the hands of not the government, but just the minister. Like, in this instance, it's Dan Williams, but it could be any minister going forward, that they basically are giving them sweeping control. And of course, there are people who are saying this is not good. Some are calling it censorship and a violation of constitutional rights. So they have until January 1st as libraries to sort of come to heel. And if they don't, then I don't know what the consequences are. But, you know, do they mount a court fight on this? Is there challenges that need to be brought to try and preserve some of the independence of Canadian or Alberta libraries? I should say Alberta, not Canadian, because it's not happening anywhere else. This is a uniquely Alberta situation. So we'll get into that a little bit and give you some background on what's happening in the province's public libraries, not schools. This isn't about schools. This isn't, you know, that argument we had last summer. This one is a much broader one. This isn't about kids in school. This is about kids in public libraries. And, you know, you don't want to ban the information, but how do you keep it out of the hands of kids? So it's an interesting one. So we'll get into that today. When we come back, though, we're going to take our first break. We talked a bit about this yesterday with the supply management conversation and why there's a lot more than just the trade deal at play when you talk about supply management and Quebec. And part of it is electoral results. There's a by-election looming, coming up in a couple of weeks in Quebec. And one of the people running is actually a supply management expert in the dairy industry and a proponent of supply management. He's running for the Liberals. So there's a lot at stake in terms of these by-elections. And the question is, can Carney manage to pull another seat from the Conservatives? Because the riding in Quebec was held by the Conservatives, but then Carney said, well, you know what? I'm just going to take that Conservative MP, make him a senator. Now there's a by-election. I'm going to go see if I can win that seat. And if I can, I steal another vote from another seat from the Conservatives. Pretty good chance it happens that way. Maybe not, but we'll have to wait and see. So there's a lot going on. All eyes on Quebec coming up in a couple of weeks. We'll get into that story right after this.
1: From the high-level bridge to the heart of downtown, we're proud to celebrate the city we call home. 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

0: This is Shea Ganem on 880 Chad. Edmonton's News. Today's talk.
1: As I said, there are three by-elections at the end of this month, and the Liberals are very much expected to hold on to two of them. The two seats, I guess I should say, that they held before the seats became vacant with the departure of Nate Erskine-Smith and Minister Jonathan Wilkinson. To lose one of those ridings would be a major upset and I think very, very unexpected. The most interesting of the three is a riding in Quebec that was held by the Conservatives until Mark Carney decided to make the Conservative MP, Richard Martel, who held that riding, a senator, thereby vacating the seat. And now the Liberals, I don't know, I think they have a reasonable shot of winning. We'll have to wait. We'll have to see. But if they do, you know what it means. Another seat that was Conservative becomes Liberal. It's very, very interesting. We're going to chat with our next guest, Dr. Laurie Turnbull, a professor in the Faculty of Management at Dalhousie University, about this. Laurie, thanks for joining us again. It's been a while. It's good to talk again.
2: It's good to talk to you, too. Thanks for having me.
1: So, I mean, this, you know, particular by-election or the series of by-elections, the three of them, it won't be consequential, I don't think, in terms of Carney's majority, right? We think that he's going to win at least two of these three, which will keep him in majority territory, correct?
2: It will, yeah. And so some of the suspense is kind of out of it. In the sense that, you know, it's probably not going to be a statement on the status of the government. That said, people keep leaving. You know, when we first started talking about these by-elections, it was basically like he had to hold on to one. But now, since then, you know, the MP, Larry Brock, is leaving. Yeah. Sean Chen is leaving. And so it keeps kind of getting a little more interesting in terms of that balance.
1: It sure does. It's a thin, thin margin, so you don't want to lose mm-hmm. any seats either way. But this riding in Quebec, which you've zeroed in on, many people have, for very good reason. It's a very, very important riding. I mean, what do we think in terms of, you know, what the Liberals might do there? It was a Conservative seat, but it's certainly in play, right? I mean, this could go either way.
2: It could go any of three ways.
1: Yeah, true, yeah.
2: The Bloc Québécois is just as competitive. So the Conservatives, obviously, it would be a hold for them. I think they're going to have to work their butts off to keep it if that's what happens. But the Bloc Québécois candidate and the Liberal candidate both had around 31% of the popular vote last time, and the Conservative candidate who won had 34%. And so, you know, that's pretty close. And the Liberal candidate kind of had the momentum in the sense that coming in with that 31% of the popular vote was a 12-point jump from the previous election. And so it's going to be a test of how popular Mark Carney is. I think it's going to be a test of the candidates to some extent. You know, it always is. But most people vote for the leader. They vote for the party. You know, only about 7% of people say they're voting for the candidate. So this is a big, important one for all three of those parties and their leaders.
1: And there's another factor that plays into this, right? There's a provincial election this fall in Quebec. So, I mean, and that factors into everything that happens in Quebec these days. Do you think that plays a role in here? It's obviously of importance to Carney.
2: Oh, for sure. I mean, I think whenever there is strain on the Federation and there's conversations about how provinces are feeling, that's the Prime Minister's most important file is you have to keep the country together. Support for sovereignty in Quebec is reported to be low. That said, the Parti Québécois, if the election were held today, looks like they would be in a position to form a government, maybe a minority. But there's a lot of people in Quebec that are still undecided. And so I think a win for the Liberals in that seat would at least show that, you know, the Prime Minister is seen as somebody who is very influential on the side of national unity. Perhaps people are still feeling, and I think they probably are, the crunch of the conversations with the United States, potentially threats to supply management. The Prime Minister has reassured people over and over again that's not on the table. But the U.S. is eyeing our dairy industry and want more access to it. So there's all that in the background.
1: Yeah, and, that really puts Carney in a spot, as you say, because it's between a rock and a hard place. Literally, one being the United States and their trade dispute, and the other being, well, I'm trying to win a by-election here, and it's really important that I don't tinker with supply management if I want to do that. It's a tough spot.
2: Yeah, and the candidate that the Liberals have chosen is a dairy farmer.
1: Yeah,
2: and someone
1: exactly.
2: Who is, I think that was a smart choice, 100%, right? To have somebody who is out there who can campaign as a member of that community, as a leader of that community, someone who people can trust. And the fact that the Liberals, you know, Carney going door to door with this guy, I think would be very powerful.
1: On the other side, the Conservatives obviously desperate to hold on to every seat that they have, as they see, you know, they've gone from minority to majority on the other side. How are they? Do you think, where do they stand in terms of, it's a short campaign, it's a tight race? I mean, Martel was there not all that long ago. How are they making out so far? What do you think their chances are?
2: Well, I mean, the Conservatives, no question, have a strong ground game. They have a lot of money. They know how to organize. They're very, very good at the nuts and bolts and the gamesmanship of politics, right? There's no question. However, there was an article not too long this morning about how, you know, Conservative MPs are a little nervous about Polyev's chances against Carney. And there's a lot of them are thinking, I don't think he's going to be the guy the next time around. And so trying to get that kind of momentum in a by-election where voter turnout is always lower, it's harder to mobilize people, especially in the summer when people are kind of, their minds are elsewhere. Maybe they're doing that last bit of vacation, right? Like, it's August 31st is not conducive to a big turnout. And I don't think that will be on Polyev's side, if I'm honest with you.
1: Well, and this is the question, right? I mean, you're right. The Liberals have lost some MPs, but the Conservatives have lost enough to really change the balance of power. And the calls only get louder. We continue to hear this. Like, if you're Polyev, you have to think this, I won't say make or break, Laurie, but as close to make or break as you can get.
2: Yeah, because then the narrative is, holy crap, they're down another seat.
1: Right? Another one.
2: And Carney, like, this to me is quite a you know, confident and risky play on his part. I'm going to put the MP in the Senate so I can create a vacancy so then I can try to win the by-election. Like, you got to have some, you know, he's a very confident man. So now the question is whether he's going to be able to pull this off. And if he does, here's one more seat that he got from Polyev, not through a floor crossing, but through a by-election where he actually took the guy, you know, put him in the Senate so that, you know, and I'm kind of reading in some intent here on the Prime Minister's part, and I apologize for that, but I think that, you know, this was a seat that the Prime Minister thought he could win,
1: for sure,
2: or else he wouldn't have done it.
1: No, it wasn't by accident. There's no doubt about that. Laurie, good stuff. Thanks so much for being with us today. I do appreciate it.
2: You got it. Anytime. Thanks for having me.
1: Have a great day. Dr. Laurie Turnbull from Dalhousie University. And yeah, I there's no question that Polyev was being strategic and saying, you know, I'm going to take this Conservative MP, make him a senator, open up that seat, and I think we got a shot at winning it, no doubt. And if it works out that way, then we got to tip the hat. But she was talking about this story, and this is, it's a CTV story, actually, where Vashi Capellos and Graham Richardson and stuff have been, you know, speaking to Conservative MPs privately and off the record in terms of not revealing their identity, in terms of how they feel about how things are going. And according to their reporting, they spoke with 17 members of the Conservative caucus from all over the country, telling them they'd remain anonymous and to answer their questions about how they feel about things. And according to the poll that they took, all but two of the Conservative MPs who spoke with CTV agreed with the Nanos poll that came out this week that said 33% of Canadians surveyed say no one can defeat Carney from within the Conservative Party. None of the candidates that are being rumored as potential leaders for the Conservative Party can beat Mark Carney. That includes Pierre Polyev. 15% of Canadians felt that Polyev was in a position to actually mount a meaningful challenge to Mark Carney, which is not very good. And again, all but two Conservative MPs that CTV News spoke with said, yeah, it's true. We kind of agree with that. Five of them in Ontario say that Conservatives there have really warmed up to Carney. They're very worried about what's happening there. In Alberta, still strong support for Polyev. One Alberta MP that CTV News spoke with expressed unequivocal support for Polyev. Another one in the province said caucus members just need to chill out. The leader is a strong communicator who's capable of defeating Carney in the next campaign. So again, these are 17 Conservative MPs speaking to CTV News off the record. Make of it what you will. The poll is of Canadians generally speaking, saying that 33% of Canadians don't think there's anybody in the Conservative Party right now that can defeat Mark Carney. It's not good. It's not the position that you want to be in, but we are a long way from a federal election. So all eyes on the by-election. See if we can read into tea leaves. We'll take a break and be back with more right after this.
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10: This is Global News. It's 10:30. Good morning. I'm Morgan Smith. Family members of United Health CEO Brian Thompson wept and held each other in the Manhattan courtroom this morning, where Luigi Mangione admitted to stalking and shooting Thompson in 2024. This is he pled guilty on two federal stalking charges. Alberta wildfire warns we're not out of the woods just yet, but says we've seen a steep drop-off in hectares burned this wildfire season, just 18,000 scorched compared to the average 650,000 hectares in the previous 5 years. Our cooler, rainy summer has allowed Alberta to send nearly 300 firefighters to help crews in BC. Say goodbye to the Butter Dome as part of upgrades to the U of A's Universiade Pavilion. Its iconic yellow panels are coming down. They're being replaced with a green and gold exterior inspired by the River Valley. And more than 130 ranches, farms, and agricultural producers from across Alberta are opening their doors to the public this weekend. Open Farm Days gives you a chance to see where your food comes from. 880 CHED News Time is 10:31.
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10: 880 CHED weather. Yellow fog advisory still in effect this morning for Edmonton. Expect a high of 19 after the fog finally dissipates, with a slight chance of showers carrying into the early evening. Low of 9 degrees overnight, followed by a sunny high of 23 tomorrow. So great weather to watch the Elks host the Argos at Commonwealth Stadium. Right now in Edmonton, it's 14 degrees. I'm Morgan Smith. Your next news is at 11 o'clock on 880 CHED.

0: 451-8800-403-974-8255. Those are the numbers. Probably have a chance to get some of your calls before Crosstalk coming up a little bit later. Just checking the price of gas quickly. Still high. Still high. I was kind of shocked last time I got gas. It was about $1.59, I think. Right now, the average in Alberta is $1.66, okay? Which is high. I mean, Ontario, Saskatchewan are both lower. Ontario's at $1.60. Regardless, we've got a question looming in this country now because, as you know, when things touched off in Iran and gas prices soared, the federal government stepped in and said, okay, we're going to remove the excise tax on gas, and that saves you about a dime. But that's supposed to come to an end in about two and a half weeks. So what's the plan going to be? We're going to check in with Dr. Eric Kam now. You know Eric. He's an economics professor at Toronto Metropolitan University. Eric, thanks for being here again, as always.
1: Pleasure's always mine.
0: So it's an interesting situation. Doug Ford, Pierre Poilievre saying to the Prime Minister, hey, you've got to keep this tax off. You know what? You should get rid of it altogether. You should probably get rid of a few other ones too. But at the very least, the excise tax, which is saving Canadians about 10.5 cents a liter on gas,

0: government programs, no tax credit. You pull into the gas station, save a bit of money. But it's also a very blunt instrument, and you just don't save a lot, right? So I don't really know. Is this going to save the world? No. Save the environment? No. Make anybody wealthy? No. But again, let's dig a bit deeper. Now you say, who gets the tax cut, right? We tend to assume that if the government cuts the tax by 5.7 cents, consumers are going to get it. Mm-hmm. Well, not necessarily. Because that's a question of tax incidence and pass-through, right? How much ultimately gets passed through to motorists depends on competition, market conditions, and frankly, they're not going to tell you that. So then we dig one little step deeper, if I can keep rambling.
1: Sure, yeah.
0: Why do we tax gas in the first place? Right. And again, part of the justification is because driving creates what we call negative externalities, congestion, pollution, road use.
1: Yes.
0: Right. And
1: yeah.
0: And economists aren't opposed to taxes simply because they're taxes. Right. But you tax things that are supposed to make sense and impose costs on what are deemed as other people's decisions that cost the people around them. So why have I rambled to you on this one? Because I'm trying to put this affordability argument into perspective.
1: Yeah, yeah.
0: It's about $115 a year. That's real money, so I wouldn't dismiss it. But Shay, if we're talking about the problems in this country on mm-hmm. affordability and housing and groceries and transportation and borrowing, this is very simple. It's visible, but it's also incredibly modest.
1: It is, yeah. I mean, is there a better way? There's a lot of criticism of Daniel Smith here in Alberta, tried a different route and said, you know what, we're just going to do $100 rebates for the price of energy for Albertans. It's a different conversation in Alberta because, you know, the provincial government has gone from a pretty big deficit to what looks like a pretty good surplus because of the price of oil. So they want to give a bit of that back. But a lot of people at the same time saying, we'd rather have the gas tax. We'd save more that way. So you're damned if you're new and damned if you don't, Eric.
0: That's exactly right. Is it good economics? Or is it good politics,
1: right?
0: Right?
1: Yeah.
0: When a government comes out and says, we're cutting the price you pay at the pump, that's a nice, extraordinarily easy, positive policy to communicate. We know, because Doug Ford tried it, instead to say, well, here, take some money back. And even the Liberals tried this too, right, when they gave everybody money back.
1: Yeah.
0: But people, as opposed to what the Liberals sometimes think, Canadians aren't stupid. And they realize that they're getting taxed a ton, and getting a little bit back, I think, doesn't fool anybody anymore, Shay.
1: No, I think you're right. It's the taxes are crazy. Hey, I wanted to ask you to get an update. I don't know where we are, but we've had, I think, four meetings this week between Canadian trade officials and American trade officials, and now they're going to go back and report to their collective leaders, if you will, the Prime Minister and the President, and present where they are and where we're going. Do you think anything has fundamentally changed? They say progress has been made. We're getting, you know, a little more information about what might be on the table, might not be on the table. But the one thing that stuck out to me, Eric, was apparently the Canadian officials have said if these tariffs do come in on the 19th, that's really going to sour the opportunity for us to have any further talks. I wouldn't call it a line in the sand, so to speak, but it sounds like maybe they've said enough is enough.
0: First of all, I love teeing off on this point. You know, if my grandmother had wheels, Shay, she'd be a skateboard. And that's where I am right now with the Liberal government. They keep telling me things, but talk is cheap. They don't actually do anything. And they also have this false, we know it's called elbows up. There's this false narrative like we're going to show the United States a lesson and we're going to show them that we are tough. And we would be in a much better position if we would actually just come out and LeBlanc or any of his other cronies would just be honest with Canadians and say, here's the following. 80%, almost 90, but 80 to 90 of the stuff we sell is forever going to go to the United States. And 80 to 90% of the stuff we need is forever going to come from the United States. So number one, that's never going to change. You can keep making your stupid 1% trade deals in Lower Slobovia, but that's never going to change the reality of our relationship with the U.S. Number two, how again, about a little bit of honesty, they are the world's largest open economy,
1: yep.
0: And we are a very small open economy. Stop trying to fool people with words like we don't want to give concessions mm-hmm. and we don't want to give up the farm. We are so far past that, Shay. We are going to make concessions. We are going to give up the farm. The best that Canada can hope to do now is make a palatable trade deal. And I highly recommend they do it because I don't think Donald Trump is playing games. And if he slaps 50% tariffs on most of our goods, this economy grinds to a halt.
1: And then we get into

0: challenges and all the rest. I mean, that's the thing. It's the chaos again, right? I mean, a little certainty more than anything at this point, I think, Eric. You're right. Absolutely, 50% tariffs would be catastrophic. But a deal would provide some, I mean, not 100%, but some level of certainty, which I think we desperately need right now.
1: There's nothing we need more than a bit of certainty because we know that risk and uncertainty, Shay, you're right. They're killing the system. But you know what? So I don't want to be one of these people that says a horrible trade deal is better than no trade deal. What I'm trying to do, because I never lie to your listeners, is to be honest. The days of getting a great trade deal are over. The Democrats are not in power. This is Donald Trump. It is a whole new world, as they said in Fiddler on the Roof. We need to make the best trade deal we can, but that also means recognizing that they are in charge and we have to take on some level what is given.
0: Fair enough. Eric, thank you for the chat as always, sir. I appreciate it. Have a good weekend.
1: Stay healthy, my friend.
0: You too. Eric Kam, Dr. Eric Kam, economics professor, Toronto Metropolitan University. And yeah, I mean, we're not getting a lot of detail on where these trade negotiations are, where the conversation stands, but there's been a bunch of meetings, a bunch of back and forth, and both sides saying it's been progressive and it's been cordial and some good things have happened. And I think we have a good understanding of where we are. So now the goal is, or not the goal, but the plan is to take, I don't know, do we call it a deal, a prospective deal, sort of an update at least, back to the Prime Minister and to the President and see where it goes from here. If anywhere, I mean, that's the question, right? Like, where might it go? I don't know. But we'll see what the concessions are. What we know are on the table is the liquor bans, supply management, and auto. Those are the three that the United States have identified as sort of being the major irritants for them. So have they been dealt with? I don't know. We'll find out when we get further announcements. But August 19th. Is the deadline day. What do you think about the gas tax? Does it make that much of a difference? It's supposed to come back September the 8th. That's when the reprieve ends. I'm sure we'd all like it to stay. Nobody wants to see taxes come back, but how much of a difference has it made? 780-451-8800, 403-974-8255. We'll take some of your calls when we come back right after this.
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0: Okay, 780-451-8800-403-974-8255. We'll take some of your calls here. We'll go to Steve in Calgary. Hi, Steve, you're on the air.
1: You know, I gave all Canadians an off-ramp on this.
0: Okay.
1: And nobody wants to take it because our parents figured it out. 12 oil-exporting countries in the world currently follow this practice. There's no royalty on domestic consumption, which is 40% of the pump price, which would make it 90 cents a liter. So what I'm saying is this has nothing to do with the National Energy Program. This has nothing to do with hurting our economy. It helps the economy because if 85% is for export, that's where you make your money. But if you have the same policy domestically, that raises inflation everywhere. This is the only area of our economy that would have the greatest impact on Canadian household income. And the bottom line is simply this. Because our parents figured it out and we have no institutional history knowledge anymore, we don't think that's applicable. That is not right. 12 exporting oil countries currently follow this practice. If you want to make a real difference, all you do is you take the royalty off domestic production.
0: Okay, so who loses that 40% though, Steve? The government then loses the 40% royalty that they get.
1: No, they don't lose it because if you increase inflation, and this is where my voice raises because they get frustrated, they don't lose money. They save money because if your bank rate has to go up to cover to combat inflation, so does the cost of debt servicing. There's a net loss if our bank rate goes up on debt servicing.
0: Okay. You've put it forward, and we'll see if anybody in a position of power is listening. Let's go to Claude in Edmonton. Hi, Claude.
2: That's the biggest question of all. Is anybody listening? Danielle could really help her cause by lowering her provincial taxes on gasoline.
0: Right, yeah.
2: That would include diesel, which is fantastically way above where it should be. And our economy is driven by either plastic or oil. And oil makes plastic, so we're stuck with it.
0: She went with the rebate plan instead of reducing the gas tax. A lot of people say it would have been easier if you just done the gas tax. I might have added up more, but then the argument is, well, a lot of people don't drive, so what about them? Justin in Calgary are on there. Hey, Justin.
3: Hey, Shay.
0: Hey.
3: I have to say, I love Eric Camp. Like, he's singing right from my songbook, and I'm noticing a change in the media or whatnot in the last, like, week or so, where it seems like they're coming to the realization that we're probably going to have to make concessions or whatnot, but I think the Canadian public is going to revolt if Carney comes back with any kind of concessions on the dairy or pretty much anything. He's going to be tacked on as a loss. And I truly think the last 18 months, maybe in the first few months, you know, hey, we'll combat, you know, the U.S. tariff for tariff, dollar for dollar, elbows up or whatnot. But I think it was pretty evident that the Alberta strategy was working, not the Doug Ford strategy was working.
0: Why would you say that? Why would you say any strategy has worked?
3: Well, like, if you look at Ontario, their manufacturing industry is going down the drain.
0: Okay.
3: If you look here in Alberta, we've got investment coming in at records. So, I mean, it's not ideal. Obviously, it's not ideal. But, I mean, the approach of where, hey, you know, let's do it behind the scenes. Let's not make it public. We'll go down. We have trade representatives go down, be in Washington. Ottawa and Ontario, they don't even send representatives for the first, 16 months?
0: Okay, but he's focused on the auto industry and manufacturing, which we don't do here in Alberta. What would he tariff in Alberta?
3: Food, agriculture.
0: Okay, which would be
3: beef?
0: Sure. What would that cost to the American consumer? The only other, the big one is oil and gas. That's our primary export, right? He cannot possibly tariff oil and gas. There's been a carve out on oil and gas from the beginning because it would hurt him far more than it would hurt Alberta.
3: Yeah, I agree.
0: So it's a different. There's a different equation. I here's the thing, Justin. I don't know if anybody's got a strategy that's been successful. I really don't, and I don't know if there is one. Like it's Looney Tunes.
3: No, if you look at Mexico, I mean, I get it that like I'm not for Trump. Like I'm not. For
0: no, I know.
3: Trump.
0: I know.
3: I'm not saying. But what I'm saying is that like Mexico is way ahead of us. In negotiations. Can we agree on that?
0: I think so. I think they are. I think they have more deals made, yeah.
3: Yeah, and they have taken the Danielle Smith, like, Alberta approach, where it's like, let's not intentionally try to make Trump look like a buffoon. He could do that on his own.
0: Mm-hmm.
3: Like,
0: yeah.
3: Let him
0: yeah.
3: do his thing, you know, play that. And it, I'm just telling, it seems to be that strategy has worked, and the elbows up, let's do a Reagan ad has cost Canadians money. Like it has cost Ontario.
0: It's hurt Ontario. I agree. Yeah, I agree, Justin. I think there was some anger towards Ontario. No question about it. And a lot of it was based around the ad, as you mentioned. I'm going to try and get some more calls in here. We've got Chris in Edmonton. Hi, Chris. You're on the air.
4: Hey, Shay. This is my take on the whole trade situation.
0: Okay.
4: Trump is still pissed because he perceives that he got taken advantage of by Chrystia Freeland the last time this was negotiated, and he didn't like Trudeau.
0: No, he didn't.
4: Because Trudeau made remarks about him behind his back. And he very much has made commentary on Chrystia Freeland and how she screwed us.
0: Yep, yep.
4: And so, he's got a memory, and he remembers this. And that's how petty this is. It has nothing to do with anything other than just trying to get back at Canada because he felt he got taken advantage of when Chrystia Freeland negotiated the deal.
0: Yep.
4: And
0: could
4: that's
0: be.
4: As simple as it is.
0: Yeah, I wouldn't be. Maybe what a lot of people say he ran for president because Obama made fun of him at the White House correspondent. I mean, I don't know. I long ago gave up trying to understand the motives of Trump, but you may be right. Daryl in Calgary, you're on the air. Hey, Daryl.
5: Hi, Shay.
0: Hi.
5: I just wanted to make a quick comment about something Eric didn't talk about earlier, and that's he was talking about $115 a year for the average family. That's only half of the story because you got to talk about the people who drive for a living. For example, the average cab driver might spend 10 times as much on gas, which would amount to $1,000 a year. And that's got to be passed on to the consumer. Then if you talk about the big boys, the truckers and trains, those per truck, we're probably talking about maybe 10,000 per truck, and then you've got 50 truck. We're in the millions, and that's going to be passed on to the consumers.
0: You'd hope
5: that's
0: it gets passed on.
5: That's all I have to say, Shay.
0: You know, you're right, Daryl. You're right. We always talk about the compounding cost of carbon tax. Well, it would go the other way if you take off the excise tax. Fair point. Eddie in Edmonton, you're on the air. Hi, Eddie.
6: Hi. I was just wondering, don't we send a lot of power down from Ontario?
0: Tons.
6: Directly?
0: Yeah, there's two or three states that are almost completely reliant on power from Ontario.
6: So how is that not being thought of as a tariff idea?
0: It was talked about. There was actually a talk that, I mean, Ford had threatened to actually turn it off at one point in time. I don't think it ever got that far. But it back in the early days when things were a little more back and forth, it has been put on the table, but I don't think it would ever happen. But Ford has talked about it quite a while ago. I haven't heard him talk about it since.
6: Yeah, I think that would be a big bargaining chip to move, you know, that industry altogether.
0: It would be a big stick. It would absolutely be. I mean that would be sort of akin to, you know, when Premier Daniel Smith talks about, and Ford has talked about reducing oil or cutting oil or stopping oil shipments to a bunch of refineries in the United States that really, really rely on Canadian oil. And Smith has said that's a non-starter. But, you know, that's like, you want to call it a nuclear option? I think that's pretty fair. It's up there. And, you know, like I say, Ford did talk about it at one point in time, but then he sort of backed down on it. And it would be, you know, it would be a big, big move, huge, because the consequences would be pretty dire for those states, obviously, right? So it is a big stick that Doug Ford holds, but he's threatened it, but he hasn't used it yet. Okay, we're going to have to take a break. We're going to get to the news in just a couple of seconds here. When we come back, it will be time for Crosstalk for this week. We do this every Friday morning, as you know, and today we've got a full cast of characters. We're going to be joined by Loren McNabb, who is in Manitoba. We have Brad Smith, who will join us from Ontario, and we have Rob Fay, checking in from Vancouver this week. And we're going to get into a conversation about, the news of the day. We will touch on this trade conversation. Where are we at with all of this? And how is it resonating in other provinces? Because it's different. You know, Justin was right in saying it's a different conversation in Ontario than it is in Alberta. Very different for very different reasons. So we'll talk about that. We'll talk about the BC wildfires. We're going to talk about data centers. And it's become a topic everywhere. So how is it falling in other places? Because different provinces are taking different approaches, and we know what's happening here in Alberta. Lots to get to. We'll get to it with Crosstalk when we come back right after a quick break.
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17: This is Global News. It's 11 o'clock. I'm Morgan Smith right now in Edmonton. It is 14 degrees. We're headed to a high of 19 with a risk of showers and then 23 in the sunshine tomorrow. Luigi Mangione pleading guilty today to two federal stalking charges. Prosecutors in New York say he tracked down and fatally shot UnitedHealthcare CEO Brian Thompson on a Manhattan sidewalk in 2024. After today's federal hearing, Mangione's defense attorney Karen Friedman Agnifilo said that Mangione still plans to fight the state charges
18: Like the thousands of people who have reached out since this tragedy to share their own experiences, he believed that the system had failed him and destroyed his life.
17: But NYPD Commissioner Jessica Tisch says violence will never be allowed on the streets of New York.
19: To those who idolize Luigi Mangione, I say this. Violence is not a cause, murder is not a message, and a killer is certainly not a hero.
17: Prosecutors say they plan to seek the maximum penalty of a life sentence for the offenses. Alberta's government says it's delayed implementing new rules restricting which flags can be flown in schools until later this year. It says it's also delaying a mandate to play the national anthem in schools once a week. The new rules were expected to come into effect in 2 weeks' time for the new school year. The rules stem from a bill passed in the spring that the government had said was meant to remove ideology from the classroom. A week since the Bald Ridge wildfire broke out in the Okanagan, some 20,000 people still are out of their homes in and around Summerland, B.C. But Meadow Valley resident Tyler Wall is defying that evacuation order, saying the only way he'll leave is if it becomes an inferno.
20: And I get that some people might see that as, well, you're being stupid and, you know, you're putting your life at risk, but this is my life out here. Everything I've worked for is out here.
17: The blaze remains out of control with a risk that the fire activity could ramp up if the sky clears today. Well, in June, the federal government introduced Bill C-34, which would force social media platforms to block access for kids under 16. The exact ways in which social media platforms could verify age have not been worked out. Canadian Press reporter Anya Cardillana says dozens of countries are instituting similar bans.
21: But a lot of them are still pretty early on, so we don't have a lot of examples to look at in terms of how the ban is actually being implemented. The only really one is Australia, which was the first country to implement a ban for kids under 16. And their experience in terms of efficacy is a little bit mixed. Many kids are still on social media.
17: Among the bans in other countries, the United Kingdom, which plans to implement a restriction for kids under 16, and France, which has approved a social media ban for kids under 15. And the Kids Fringe is kicked off this morning at Light Horse Park, just north of the main festival grounds in Old Strathcona. Edmonton's Fringe Fest started last night, runs until the 23rd of August. 880 Ched Sports, Edmonton Elks linebacker Nick Anderson says the team plans to apply the lessons they learned from two back-to-back losses tomorrow afternoon against the Toronto Argonauts. You can watch the game live at Commonwealth Stadium or listen live on 880 Ched at 1 o'clock. Countdown to kickoff starts at 11:30 tomorrow morning. 880 Ched weather. Fog should burn off by noon. After that, expect a high of 19 degrees with a slight chance of showers. That'll carry into the early evening. Low of 9 overnight, then sunny high of 23 for tomorrow. Right now it's 14. It's 14 degrees in Edmonton, and there's still some fog patches out there. I'm Morgan Smith. Your next scheduled newscast is at 11:30 on 880 Ched.
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22: This is Crosstalk.
0: Yes, it is time for Crosstalk for yet another week. This is Shay Ganem. I'm in Alberta, and every week at this time, we bring together some of the best talk show hosts from all across the country and get into some of the issues making news from coast to coast to coast. Today, we have in Ontario, Brad Smith. We have Loren McNabb joining us from Manitoba. And in British Columbia today, we have Rob Fay. Hi, everybody. Thanks for coming back and doing this again.
23: Hello, hello. What's going on?
0: Excellent. Doing good. Lots to get into this week. And I think we should start with the story that definitely dominated news coverage at a national level, but I think a lot of Canadians were paying really close attention to. And that's this year's worst victim. There's multiple, but most heavily hit region of the country when it comes to wildfire season. And once again, it's British Columbia. And I think we've all sort of watched and, you know, just in horror, the pictures that have been coming out of British Columbia over the past week or so. It started in the Vernon area a couple of weeks ago. Last weekend, it was Summerland and just catastrophic wildfires yet again. Residents getting impatient, wanting to find out, is there anything left? And that's always what this comes down to. After the wildfires, they can't get in yet. But Rob, I know you're there, and I'm sure this is something everybody's talking about in British Columbia. And it just seems like, you know, I mean, after Lytton and Kelowna, it's just one thing after another when it comes to wildfires in BC. But this one seems really bad.
1: Yeah, it's 3 years in the past four where we've dealt with a significant fire. And this one, the speed of it is, I think, what caught a lot of residents by surprise. I'm going to play some audio here, guys, just so that we can set the temperature for this. This is Summerlin Mayor Doug Holmes saying that they needed to brace themselves for what's happened and that people are going to need help. Okay, well, we'll get to that audio in a second, but just to paraphrase, he got emotional, he was choked up, he was basically just saying, like, I'm not sure what to do because this came, like, literally to our doorstep in just a matter of hours. And you talk to these residents, some of them brushed it off at first. They didn't think that this fire was going to be as bad as it was, but this is a problem, guys, because I was just talking with somebody from the business association there, and they're scared that this is going to become the reputation of a really big tourist hub in this province. And if you are the area that just catches fire every summer, this is going to be this is going to linger for a while.
0: Yeah, I think you're right. It is something that, you know, Alberta knows it well. So do other parts of the country. I think all parts of the country now have been dealing with this. One thing that really struck me, Rob, is David Eby talking yesterday about maybe this is our new normal. And Loren, I'll ask you, having gone through what Manitoba went through last year, I know here in Alberta after Jasper and Fort McMurray and Slave Lake, it's like new normal. There's nothing new about this. I mean, if you are still looking at this and saying we're going to have to figure out what to do, you're years behind. I was surprised because this isn't new. We've all seen this at this point, Loren.
2: Yeah, and the fact that it feels like for us, you know, we've always had wildfires in Manitoba like everyone else. Last year was one of our worst on record, and I'm not so sure that we've learned enough from it. We've talked like we have. The politicians, the officials have said, you know, we've made changes, we're buying more water bombers, we're working on mitigation, but I don't know if the action's happening now because actually we're having a relatively wet season. We still have many fires burning, but comparatively speaking, nothing like last year and nothing like what BC is going through. And, you know, in conversations with so many folks out in BC this week, what strikes me is that how exhausting it must be to be at the forefront of this, in that it's been decades of speaking to the issue and of communities burning to the ground and evacuations and people fleeing and, you know, don't ride your ATVs. Don't do this when it's dry. Let's start doing better forest management, and still and still and still. And so I think it has to be exhausting, particularly for BC residents, to just think, so here we go again. And is it national news in the same way it might have been, you know, back in the fires of Kelowna 20 years ago?
0: Yeah, exactly, because it's almost become commonplace at this point. I mean, Brad, you're in Ontario, but Ontario is dealing with their own wildfire situations. They do, it seems like year after year. I think it's a little farther from the major population centers, so we don't hear about it quite as much. But wildfire is something Ontario deals with every spring, too.
3: Yeah, of course. And first and foremost, just my heart goes out to everybody who's getting evacuated in any of these situations as you're watching, you know, communities around us. But I just want to, I'm almost charged up on this one because when I hear somebody say the new normal, it's such a, like a contentious word. And when I go, this is a psychological operation or a psyop, because I'll break this down the best way I can. You know, people want to turn this as soon as it happens into a talk about climate change because we're calling that the new normal because this is going to happen. And we can debate climate change all you want. But here's what's not debatable. I said it 2 weeks on the show. I got killed for it online. But like the numbers end up adding up when you look at what the Fraser Institute just dropped. Because here's what's not debatable. We know fires are coming every single year. We know that the grounds underneath are the fuel boxes, the tinder boxes that create these fires to go farther and burn faster. And the government for decades chose to abandon this. The Fraser Institute just released the fact that in 1989, the most fires we've ever had, 12,000 plus fires that burned 35,000 hectares or something like that. It's absolutely, 5.5 million hectares and above. In 1990, we had 35,000 hectares of controlled burns that were done before fire season even started. In 2023, the year of the biggest fires, that dropped 99.5% to 182 hectares. So we can debate climate. This is not, maybe this is a new normal because the climate does change. But what we can't debate is the dereliction of duty of the government and the responsibility it had to clean up the forest. It didn't do it. And when you actually do these controlled burns, it's up to 16% of a a reduction of how fast and these fires can spread. And it just infuriates me that we change this into a debate about an industry that we're pushing towards. You're getting killed by carbon tax every single day. We're hearing about this. We're getting pushed to net zero. We're getting pushed to this green economy. But if they really cared about a net zero presence and a green economy, the first thing they would do is control burn like they did during the most savage wildfire season ever that produced half of what 2023 did. And 2023 had half the number of fires of 1989. It's simple data.
0: Well, yeah, there's a confluence of things. I mean, if you're going to try and break it down to it's not climate change, it is climate change. It's forest management, it's not forest management.
3: 99.5% decline in controlled burns. 99.5%.
0: Yeah, that's
3: that is what the forest management part
0: of it. Also,
3: does
0: of course, so is chronic
3: we're
0: extensive drought.
3: Season.
0: They all contribute. Like, they are all compounding. But the fact of the matter is, we keep talking about the new normal. I was in Fort McMurray when 25% of that community built, and we all started talking about fire smart, and we started talking about mitigation, and we're going to have to do things differently. We can't build into the boreal forest. We've got to do controlled burns. We've got to do what you're talking about. We need better forest
3: but
0: management.
3: Shane, that's a conversation in Fort McMurray, but that's 30 years into the process of declining every single year of doing something that's going to mitigate fires.
0: All right, we still don't do it. We're still reacting to fires. We're still not saying, okay, we know what we need to do. And
3: but
0: some
3: that's
0: of
3: what I'm saying.
0: That you're talking, but we don't do it. And
1: okay,
0: every year,
1: here's what I want to do.
0: What
1: guys.
0: Are we going to do now?
1: Here's what I want to do. I want to get you guys really fired up here. I'm going to play a clip really quickly from a lady named Marcia Kozak. Get a load of this. So she literally just left her house, finally found a place where she could rest her head for a couple of hours. When she came out to her car, everything was missing. Let's play that clip.
4: I went to the trunk and I opened it up. I started to cry immediately because I knew that the coins had been taken, and I think I was in a state of shock. I couldn't believe that this would happen. This book was very sentimental to me because my mom had hand sewn it with her machine, and we had collected coins together with her and my niece. It was just kind of a hobby that we did with mom, and so it just made me feel close to my mom.
1: So she basically got her cat and her mom's special coin collection and found a place to just shack up for the night and hadn't even showered, came out to her car, and somebody stole everything.
2: I hate to just be so basic as to say people are the worst, but sometimes people are the worst. And I can't tell you how many times, I covered Hurricane Katrina. I was in Haiti for the 2010 earthquake, and within days of like natural disasters, the next, it's like clockwork, the looting happens, or the thieves show up, and people take, there's always going to be that faction that takes advantage of people when they're down. Now, I would like to point out in conversations we had with the mayors of the different Okanagan communities this week. They also talked about how the community has rallied and come together and help one another, and that there's more often than not stories like that. But yeah, sometimes people just suck, Rob.
1: I just wanted Brad to get fired up. That was my goal for this segment.
3: At the end of the day, this is what you do. If you can mitigate at any percentage forest fires that are going to happen 100%. In Canada, and you don't do it to the point where it's almost a full collapse of a decline since your largest season of fires ever, then that is, to me, prove me wrong that is not an institutional thing to push a net zero climate agenda while you're letting it burn down more so than it would mitigating the process.
0: Well, the reality is, and this is the frustrating part, I almost guarantee, I hate to say it, but I almost guarantee next summer we'll be sitting here talking about the latest community to be affected by wildfire. And
3: 100%.
0: We'll be going, oh boy, maybe the new normal's here. Maybe we need to do things differently. Like that's the frustrating part. I'll even go earlier than Fort McMurray, 2011 Slave Lake in Slave Alberta. Lake, yeah. A good chunk of it was affected by wildfire. And we had these conversations. Oh boy, we better take a look at what we're going to do here. But we don't do it. And that's the frustrating part. So now the list gets longer. You've got Slave Lake, you've got Fort McMurray, you've got Jasper, you've got Lytton, BC, now you've got Summerland. I mean, the list goes on. There's Manitoba last summer, right? It's just on and on.
3: Well, think
0: and
3: about
0: on.
3: Jasper, Shay. They had evidence 3 years beforehand of trying to get the tinder and the brush forest like cleaned out, and they just said, we'll wait. And what happens when you wait?
0: Yeah, no, you're absolutely right. There's no question. There's we just continue to say, oh boy, this is surprising. No, we can't be at that anymore. We move past surprising. Okay, we're going to take a break. Speaking of surprising, I don't know if there was anything surprising that came out yesterday as we got access to some of the documents surrounding the investigation into the tragic shooting in Tumbler Ridge. I wanted to learn more than we did. We'll talk about what we found out when we come back right after this.
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0: To Crosstalk, Shay Ganim with you in Ontario. We have Brad Smith with us today from, I'm in Alberta, Brad's in Ontario, Lorenz in Manitoba, and we have Rob Fay joining us from British Columbia. This week, another story. A lot of people were watching closely, and this was a consortium of media outlets from all across the country coming together to demand or seek or, you know, challenge for access to a bunch of documents surrounding the Tumbler Ridge police investigation, and they got them. Still a lot of redactions. They didn't get everything that they wanted, but we learned a little. I don't know how much we learned. I was speaking earlier this week, guys, with a professor of justice studies at Mount Royal University, Doug King, a criminologist. And he says, you know what, at the end of the day, he's not overly surprised by the limited amount of information that we got from these documents. This is what he said.
10: You have to remember that in March, the BC coroner announced it was going to do an inquest.
0: Yeah.
10: And a coroner's inquest is held before a jury of about five or six citizens, where the coroner gets evidence and information from the police, from the schools. And so the material information about, you know, guns and timelines and things like that, that'll come out in the coroner's inquest. So it's a bit premature to be saying we're going to release it before the coroner's inquest. It'll be released during the inquest. And then from there, there might be a decision to go with a public inquiry or not.
0: And I guess it's always a struggle for those of us in media, because our job is to go out and get the information. Loren, you've been through this many, many times. It's frustrating sometimes because you know there's information out there that people would like to know, but for whatever reason, RCMP in particular like to hold it back. It gets frustrating, right?
2: Yeah, it does. And you know, when you watch what goes down in the States and how so much information is shared, you have that repeated conversation of like, where is the balance? You know, I've watched stories out of America and thought, oh my goodness, that's way too much to know right now, way too early, way too assuming and making conclusions before we've had all the context. And so I think the challenge is you get these documents, you see, you want to know, like even the things about timestamps, they're redacted from these documents. Mm-hmm. So you don't know how much time elapsed as the police moved their way around that shooting scene. And so you want to know that. And then on the flip side, some experts we'll talk to will say, yeah, but then you don't have the context. You just have, you know, the bullet point information. And that is so important, because then you indict someone or something or a moment before you have all the facts. And every time I go back and forth on this, but I do think that there are certain organizations within this country that meaningfully hang on to things that maybe they don't need to. And I also worry that there's this sort of culture of we just won't talk and it'll go away. And this one is definitely not going away.
0: No, it's definitely not. And I don't know, Brad, how it went over in Ontario, but I think that was the big issue here. Is like, well, why are there so much of it still being held back at this point? Like, there's no trial to be had. There will be the inquest, but at this point, you know, let people know.
3: Yeah, with our issues with transparency right now, they're in so many different facets of our life. And I guess the biggest problem that I have with this Tumblr Ridge thing is the kind of final sentence that was used on a mainstream media clip the other day, where they said that the RCMP and the local police officers didn't want to release or unredact a lot of these files because they feared that there'd be copycats of that. And I just go, that's kind of insane to me. This is not 1970 with the copycat killers. This is an era where social media, if you leave things without understanding and then you leave with the lack of transparency, speculation will build into forest fire, and it will spread along, and then people will turn down the conspiracy route of what happened. And when you look at this, this is one of the biggest events that's ever happened to Canada, specifically in my time, because I wasn't old enough for the Polytechnic. And then when you look at this and all the confusion around it, from how they rolled out who Jesse was as a person when they were looking for a gun person through till now, people are just going, ugh. And I get it. They don't want to redact this in a large part, and this is my opinion, because they don't want to create a conversation around transphobia of what might be in those documents. And then my contention and my point would be that you're actually creating more of it by not giving an open dialogue between what went on in that small town, what drove someone to do that, not only to their classmates, but to their family, and then all the access that's in between with taking firearms away. If it's a dereliction of duty from the police force, we should be able to know that.
0: That's the big one. Yeah, that's the one that I think a lot of people are saying, listen, those guns were taken. The RCMP said, we got to get those guns out of that house. And then the courts decided, nah, they need to go back. Were those the guns that were used? We still don't know. Rob, obviously, you're there. You're in BC, closer to home. How's it going over with your audience?
1: Well, I think stunned initially and then angry. And you go through all of the range of emotions. But here's the one thing that I took from those documents that were recently, opened up a little bit. It shows that there was an open AI review that was flagged and it had had concerning conversations that was linked to the suspect's accounts months before the shooting. But here's the problem. Mm-hmm. Police were not notified at that time. So that really raises a difficult question about when technology companies should actually alert law enforcement and how privacy rules apply and whether existing safeguards are adequate. And it opens up this bigger conversation about what is going on with the technology angle of this, which I don't think people are shining enough light on.
0: That one could be interesting, though, because there is a lawsuit, I believe, right? The families and some of the victims have actually filed a lawsuit against OpenAI because, as you say, they identified the fact that, okay, there's some problematic behavior taking place on this ChatGPT account, so we're going to shut down the account, but... And they didn't bother to tell anybody. They didn't, you know, escalate it up to any authorities to say, hey, listen, there's some really troubling things that are happening there. So maybe that fits into it because, I mean, that's what the RCMP are saying, basically, when you read through the report in terms of what can we release and when can we release it. Well, okay, there's not going to be a criminal trial here, of course, but there will be the coroner's inquest and there are lawsuits. So you understand that in some instances you need to hold back some info, but, you know, the guns, for example, I don't know what the harm is in releasing that. I don't know.
2: I get that why we wait in some circumstances for, you know, this process of whether there's a trial, which there won't be here, as you point out, Shay, or the inquests or inquiries. But in the interim, you have this, it could be years, but it definitely months. And you have that question of mine as a parent, as we head back to school, as the families in Tumbler Ridge, you know, we think about going back to school. You have this, well, what can we fix? What are we fixing right now? What can we learn from what's maybe in those documents or not being shared so that we can at least have some assurances that we're making steps forward.
3: Well, listen, can I just say one thing before we go to break here is that blacking out the truth doesn't make anyone safer. It doesn't make anyone safer. It just makes the public angrier and less informed in a situation and a climate right now where we're dealing with jail, not bail stories every day that are frightening. Now, those are two different situations, but blacking out the truth does not make anyone safer.
0: No, let people know. I think that's all people are wondering for. They want the information. And you know, when you have a situation like this, you have a tragedy like this, all I think people want is, okay, what do we need to know so we can prevent it from happening again, right? And one of the things that the RCMP said in not releasing this is
3: families
0: don't want to inspire... they said we don't want to inspire copycat killings. And we know, like, take a look at Columbine, they cited. You know, we know that sort of spurred copycat incidents. And it's like, okay, well, Columbine always will. People know what happened in Tumbler Ridge, the school shooting. Yeah, there are copycat killings that come from that. I don't know how releasing more information about your investigation into this one makes that any better or any worse. But that was one of the reasons that they gave. Okay, we've got to take a break, guys. When we come back, we'll get into another conversation that is a big one, and that is supervised consumption sites. You want to talk controversy? This one, every province has a different approach. It's hyper political. And Manitoba has opened their first site. Meanwhile, Alberta continues to close a number of their sites. We'll get into that conversation when we come back with Crosstalk right after this.
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6: This is Global News. It's 11:30. I'm Eileen Bell. Alberta is delaying the new rules restricting which flags can be flown in schools until later in the year. The province says it's also delaying a new mandate for schools to play the national anthem once a week. The new rules were expected to come into effect September 1st in time for the school year. They stem from a bill passed in the spring that the government had said was meant to remove ideology from classrooms. Parts of the bill will still take effect in September, including a new student code of conduct prohibiting violence and new power for the education minister to set priorities for school boards. In New York, Luigi Mangione pleaded guilty today to stalking charges in the killing of United Healthcare CEO Brian Thompson. He admitted to following Thompson to an investor conference in 2024, then shooting him on a New York street. His lawyers want to dismiss a separate murder case. He could still face life in prison. Female flight attendants impacted by a class action lawsuit against WestJet can soon submit their claims online. A BC court has approved a $4.5 million settlement in the lawsuit over workplace harassment, noting it applies to some of more than 3,400 current and former employees. Those who submit valid claims could get about $470. The Kids Fringe has kicked off this morning at Light Horse Park, just north of the main Fringe Festival in Old Strathcona. Edmonton's Fringe started last night and runs until the 23rd of August. 880 Chad weather, a mix of sun and cloud today, 30% chance of afternoon showers, the high 19. Partly cloudy, possible showers early this evening, the low 9. Sunny tomorrow, the high 23. Sunny and 25 Sunday. Right now it's 16. I'm Eileen Bell. Next news at noon on 880 Chad.
7: The lights are on. Commonwealth is ready to explode. And the Double E are ready to hunt. Elks football lives on the legendary 880 Chad.
22: 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This is Crosstalk.
0: Welcome back to Crosstalk. Shay Gannon with you. I'm in Alberta. And joining me today, we have Rob Fay in British Columbia. We have Brad Smith in Ontario. And we have Loren McNabb in Manitoba, where we will start our next segment as the controversial, hyper-political, and I think important conversation around supervised consumption sites has now arrived. Manitoba opening their first safe consumption site. Loren, that's what's the story this week?
2: Yeah, just on Tuesday, and in Manitoba, I guess, late to the so-called party, because there are supervised consumption sites in each of our provinces, Ontario, Alberta, BC. There used to be one in Saskatchewan. It's closed this year. But I know the attitudes in Alberta and Ontario, the funding is dramatically changing. But anyway, here we are. Manitoba opened its first consumption site in Winnipeg this week. It's in a neighborhood that already has its troubles. If you were to already drive around there before it opened, you saw a lot of drug use, a lot of homelessness, a lot of issues, right? And so there's all schools of thought in this. We all know this, but there's consternation here now because we've seen the varying headlines in other cities. You know, the advocates who might say it saves lives, the ones who say it doesn't make a difference, the ones that say it makes things a lot worse. And so this week in Winnipeg, we spoke to a man named Joseph Foray. He lost his son to a fentanyl poisoning a few years ago, but he also comes from another unique perspective of being a recovering addict, as well as a community advocate now from what he's learned. And so Joseph actually told us his initial drug of choice years ago was meth. And he was living in Edmonton, and when he went to find his dealer one day while living there, Shay, he was near a supervised consumption site, there was no meth there, I think, and so fentanyl became the choice, and someone said, just go in there and do it, it's no problem. So he did, and he became an addict, and here's what he had to tell us.
8: I've always been skeptical of the data when they say, we know they save lives, because of my experience. I was anonymous. They didn't know who I was. So they're really... They're

0: We also spoke to another recovering addict out in BC who said, no, like they really do make a difference. And if you can do it right, and Manitoba's promising that this will be done in the way where you're in that room and yes, you get high and they watch to make sure you stay alive or you stay safe. And then they'll work on trying to find you resources you need. But we don't have a ton of beds. Recovery beds, we know, is a problem. Addiction services is a huge problem. And so our minister of this portfolio, she has a heavy portfolio. It involves housing, homelessness, and addictions. Her name is Bernadette Smith. And she was asked this week, like, hey, you see what's going on in other provinces. Ontario is closing them down. Alberta is closing some of them down. You know, what do you say to the general public that's kind of confused about the messaging here? And this was her answer.
1: Well, when we look at who is running those provinces, right, it's really about political buy-in. And we, you know, as the NDP knocking on doors, hearing Manitobans and what they wanted, they clearly said they wanted a place for people to get connected, but to use their substances in a supervised way under medical supervision.
0: And before I just pass it on for the rest of you to weigh in, I would say that here, and I don't know about what you guys are experiencing in your communities, I don't think she's wrong to say that in the election of 2023, which is almost 3 years ago, the fall election, there were people who were like, yeah, no, we do need to do something. Let's get ahead of this here. Let's do more. This makes sense. It could work. But we've seen such a rampant increase of drug use. Like, people are openly doing it on the street,
2: God, yes,
0: everywhere, and not being stopped, right?
2: Oh,
0: and
2: yeah,
0: so it's
2: everywhere.
0: Like, so I think there might be this sort of like attitude shift where it to know it was going on behind doors now makes it worse because you already see what it looks like in front of your face, if that makes sense.
3: Yeah, it's a battle everywhere that these sites are. And as you say, they're being closed down in Alberta. But I know, Rob, you know, we talk about Vancouver and a lot of people characterize their drug approach as failed and they've backed away from some things. But I think Vancouver is sort of ground zero for this whole idea of harm reduction in Canada, right?
4: Yeah. So the real question here is whether a supervised site can be a part of a broader system. And this is where we find the holes in the system, because if you're going to do this, you got to include detox and treatment and mental health care and housing and long-term recovery. So a consumption site without a clear pathway forward, it might save somebody's life today, but again, you've got to deal with tomorrow and next week and next month and next year. And that's where the taxpayers all of a sudden have concerns. We tried to criminalize drugs out here. It didn't last long, but we at least gave it the old fighting chance. And I think for us as we move forward here is we don't have enough of a national program. Everybody says, well, we'll just do it provincially. But think about Ontario and how it differs from Manitoba, how it differs from Alberta and British Columbia. Everybody's just playing their own music, but we don't have any synchronicity, and all of these holes are starting to appear because if some guy can't get the treatment on Ontario, well, guess where he's going, Shay? He's coming out here to the West Coast, and if he doesn't get it there, he's going to go to Manitoba. And this is the problem with the bounce-around effect of all these drug users is if you don't have a database and you don't have good communication, the chances are they're going to slip through the cracks, and that's what we see here on the West Coast more often than not.
3: Yeah, what's the story in Ontario, Brad? Do they have them there?
5: Oh, God, yeah. I mean, we're rolling them back, and Doug Ford made that clear. But when you talk about drug use, like, this is just an anecdote, and it's personal, and I wish it was made up. I live right across from a park in Toronto. That park had its washroom facilities torn down last year because they became so decrepit and overtaken. And in that same park just earlier this summer, sorry for the visual, but saw two people injecting themselves and sharing the needle, passing it back and forth, as 2 weeks later there was a person smoking fentanyl just clearly in front of me. While I got a ticket for having my dog off leash, they just let that person smoke drugs in front of kids. Like, this has to be a conversation reverse engineered about what this is. We're giving people drugs, we're keeping them on drugs, and yes, in centers, the prevention of overdoses is saving lives. You can't refute that, but what we're not talking about is, why is money being spent on keeping people on drugs? That is not compassion. Compassion is spending money to properly address the issues of addiction. Like, that being lost in a country that prides itself right now on virtue is beyond me. When you think about this, Julian Somers in BC, right, started this whole thing in 1980s, one of the first guys to push this out, had all the research, was like literally the data driven guy. Then it goes through to 2015. All of his information is being used to roll this out. By the time it comes to 2021, they are starting to eliminate his data. The people who are making the policies are telling Julian, no, while while he's saying, guys, this isn't working the way it's supposed to, some of those policy officials, check this out, government officials left their job writing policy for this, and they started up new jobs. They started their own business.

0: businesses. Guess in what? Harm reduction businesses. This is a money grift. It's not compassion.
1: I don't know who's making money off it. I think this is what the trap is.
0: Jay, just go check this out. Literally, they left their job in government with pensions and everything to start their own businesses and harm reduction. It's very well documented. It's like, who's making money off it? Toronto just gave $16 million to give free vending machines with crack pipes and everything. People are producing these products that are going out in bags to people to use. People are producing the syringes. People are producing all the medical infrastructure.
2: Some of that is needed.
1: So the argument
3: is
1: syringes.
0: No one on this side is arguing ever that drugs are not a serious issue. But since these have been rolled out in 2015, if you just look at Alberta in 2023, when they started repealing these things and going towards actually getting treatment, the overdose rate went down 39%. The exact same method, the exact same procedures that were going on in BC, they didn't do that, and they have stayed relatively the same while escalating in overdoses. There is cause correlation and data that proves this.
1: Well, there's a story that came out today that our firefighters in Calgary are responding to 100,000 overdose calls a year.
0: God, yeah.
1: Or medical calls a year, and the vast majority of them are overdose. The problem that I have with this, and we get into this whenever I speak to addictions people, is you can't say one piece is the answer. There's a spectrum of care when it comes to, and it's well documented, and harm reduction is part of it. Recovery is part of it. Abstinence is part of it. There is no one size fits all, and if you say this is the solution, no, it's not. It's not. And so it might be for some people, but it's become so politicized now that we can't legitimately look at, okay, what works? Because like you say, Brad, there's all kinds of data around all
0: of
1: this stuff.
0: Yeah, but Shay,
1: harm reduction will... The question is... What?
0: I'm just like you say, there's no proof. 2025 systematic review of Canadian evidence found large scale provincial studies generally show no significant association between the presence of these sites and lower population level overdose mortality. It's data driven.
1: I'm not talking about that. I'm talking about what you do. You're talking about trying to solve the problem. You're trying, how do you solve the problem of addiction? Either they die or they recover. That's the only options. That is the only options when it comes to addiction. There's no other option. You die or you recover. That's the end of the story.
0: But you're spending more money on giving them drugs to lead to overdoses rather than the care and compassion of finding out pure health. When they go into these sites,
3: with clean drugs,
1: which is
3: the dirty drugs that you find on the street.
1: What does that look like?
2: The argument is showing some compassion.
0: Is putting the money towards mental health services, actually transitioning. When they're putting people into some of these subsidized housing that the people are going in, the number one thing about repeat addiction is being around people who use and abuse products. So not only are you going from these safe consumption sites, which then large, just go in Toronto, Google search any Toronto Star article. When all these needles are being taken out, then being resold to the people who can't get into these places because they're too drugged out. It's like the care and compassion is, if you're spending money on this, why are you not spending money on health and mental health and getting people off the drugs? You're keeping them on, regardless of what. That's the primary problem I have with it.
2: But in many circumstances...
1: If you were to spend money and get people off drugs, somebody would have made a lot of money doing it.
2: 100%. And also, the thing is if you're arguing that it's not compassionate, the argument from some is this is compassionate because they're going to do it anyway. And so at least in doing these supervised consumption sites or providing these other services, perhaps we're keeping them safe a little longer until they get to the moment where they finally feel like they want to come off.
1: Right? Yeah.
2: And I'm just saying that's the argument. And we also have spoken to addicts this week who said that worked for them. They weren't ready. And then they were ready. And then they came off. And one of them said they came off because they were in a consumption site in BC, and they kept meeting the same social workers and the same people who would, when they were having a good day, and by that the recovering addict met himself, they would come talk to him, and then finally he had a good enough day where he decided it was time. The thing is, when someone decides it's time, that's when we're not ready. The addicts will tell us, the recovering addicts, they knew it was time and they couldn't get into a facility. So there's all these things that are an issue.
1: There's a million.
0: Well, listen, Julian Somers just started this thing.
1: There
0: would be no safe consumption without Julian Somers.
1: Different things. Yeah, you mentioned that earlier. There's a million. Like, I got to move. We got to get this other subject in before we run out of time, guys. I apologize. We've got to take a break. We'll be back and switch gears right after this.
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1: Okay. Got a few minutes left here, but there's a story. I want to get everybody's take on this because it's become a major story here in Alberta, and that is data centers. What are we going to do with data centers? And our government is all in and really, really pushing these as a great thing and managed to land a deal with Meta for billions of dollars to build an enormous one. But instantly, there's opposition, and there's a bunch of these projects being proposed all over the province of Alberta where, you know, a number of opposition groups have stood up. There's challenges, all kinds of things, and there's an argument about how do we do this in such a way that, you know, it doesn't take up all of our water and our electricity rates don't go through. It's a big battle. There's legitimate concerns, and it's happening all over the world. Now, Loren, there, the premier has shut down one project, right? Do I have that right? Like I said, no, this is just isn't going to happen?
2: Yeah, it gets a little confusing, though, because, you know, there was documents that were reported on a few months ago that showed that about a year ago, there were conversations going on between Manitoba, you know, at the deputy minister level and a company in the States and about maybe bringing in this AI project here. And then we started to learn more about data centers. And this is an AI data center proposal for southeast of Winnipeg. So like in a small community, just maybe 15 minutes from the edge of Winnipeg. And people there started to get wind of it. They started learning more about it. Petition started, all sorts of things. And the argument from our premier is that, you know, they require so much power, so much electricity, so much water after they're built. Yes, great jobs for when they're being built, but really not a lot of jobs once you have them. And so he's basically said, no, we're not doing it. And his quote was that it's a threat to the environment, not much benefit to the economy. And then Wab Kanu said, our message to any tech company out there, if you want to build technology with a thoughtful, human-centered approach that puts humanity first, Manitoba is open for business. So this has created a lot of conversation here, too, because there are those who say, don't we want to grow? Don't we want to push our economy? Right. Don't we want to like thrive? And this, of course, AI is increasingly a part of the future. Right. But he believes Manitobans want AI to serve them and not be servants to AI, which is another one of his quotes. So he's a really hard no on this one right now. And then we look elsewhere.
1: He is. Yeah.
2: And we see what you guys are doing or what Ontario has talked about and all the rest. And we think, I don't know what's next.
1: But I think Ontario smartly, Brad, sort of came up with a bit of a plan and said, okay, this we're in, but this is how it's going to be done. At least gave people some, because one of the things here is, well, we don't really know how this is going to work in Alberta, and people are worried about, you know, what the consequence. But at least Ontario is trying to get in front of that and say, we're not opposed to these, but we have some rules about how it's going to work, right?
20: Oh, of course. And Doug Ford came out yesterday, and it was a beautiful 46 seconds of basically the high-level elevator pitch was, we want to create these here. We want to make it the right way just because we don't want our data in Trump's hands, as if the data was going to go straight to Donald Trump and he was going to tweet it out. But socially and environmentally, this is the right move, because there's obviously a famous story coming out of Wyoming about how that data center had polluted the water table around for the nearby citizens. And AI is going so fast that no one really knows where this is going. And if anyone says they do, just look what happened this past week with the OpenAI and Anthropic Claude data breaches. Like, if you guys don't know, these AI agents that can act autonomously for people as basically like butlers, assistants, coworkers, whatever it may be, like they breached their containment parameters. Then they actually hacked and accessed a website with 181 infractions or something. And then before going back into parameters, they actually all met up to decide how to break up next time if they get caught. Like, this is a crazy world. We're in the Matrix. So data centers, build them if it makes sense, but it's crazy.
1: It is crazy. I mean, I know BC, they shut down one there too, right, Rob? There was a plan to try and get one built, and at the end they backed off because of opposition?
21: Yeah, so one of the things here that I've learned in talking with a couple of AI experts on the West Coast is read the fine print, because you always hear about the initial investment, the billions that are going to go into Alberta, what it's going to create in Manitoba. But the fine print is, what happens once this is built? Where is that money going to go? Is it going to stay in Canada beyond the initial investment? Ooh. Or are you going to start to see these jobs lose? Like Microsoft, for example, initially said, yeah, we're going to create 2,000 jobs. But then when they showed their full plan, there was actually 450 that would remain beyond the construction. So the reality is it looks good with the bells and whistles and the press releases, but the fine print shows that about 85% of the money that is generated after the initial expense will actually leave this country and go back south. So that is the fine print that I don't think a lot of Canadians see. It's a great investment up front, but once it's going and utilizing our water and our energy our infrastructure, that money's leaving the country.
1: Oh, that's a good point. Well, yeah, the thing is, in terms of money that's generated from it, like, okay, great, there's construction jobs because you're building these great bloody centers, and there's, you know, there's all hundreds and thousands of construction jobs for a few months, and then it's built, and, you know, there's a few hundred people maybe that have to run these things. The government talks about the tax revenue, though, and billions of dollars that the government will get out of it, which is really, really good. But like you say, there's concerns about, you know, we see what some of these data centers, the noise, as some people say, is just, can you imagine living next to one of these things where 24/7 you've got a fair racket coming out of the fans and the cooling systems and all the rest of that stuff. So I don't know. There's the sovereignty piece. At the end of the day, we have to decide, you know, the governments are pushing this full force and saying we need to be on the forefront of artificial intelligence. And if we are, then we have to have, you know, these data centers and we have to have them within Canada. But the opposition, I don't know where we go from this. But I mean, I think Ontario, Brad, has at least taken a step in the right direction and saying, okay, we're going to come up with a framework on how we will proceed with this, which makes, you know, at least people know, right?
20: Well, they put parameters around it, which is a lot more than a lot of people are doing. And here's the thing that we've learned from history, right, is that whenever you jump into a process where you don't know or understand the long-term costs and effects, it usually doesn't end up that well. I'm not saying this about data centers, but nobody has an understanding of what the long-term cost of putting these in places for, let alone 1 to 2 years, but 5 years, decades, and how that looks and how these are built up and the infrastructure around them and what they do to the environment around.
2: Yeah. Yeah,
1: and we don't even know the ultimate impact of AI, right?
2: That's just it. There's so many unknowns, and the trust factor with AI as a property to use as a user is like I use it every day, but it's I trust it so little, so it's not like it's not part of my life. But every day I'm like, I have these trepidations, and I'm just typing. No, seriously,
20: only 2% of all households have AI subscriptions. We haven't even touched the surface of this.
2: No, I get it, and so it's like it's there. It's just that you don't know, and so then you're like, do I trust the data center? Do I trust like what's going to happen to it? Do I worry
20: that
2: they're
20: going to build
2: weight
20: them and look prettier? That's what I want to know.
1: Do you trust
21: it doesn't work, Brad? I tried.
1: Alberta's jumped into bed with Meta, which has some trust issues. Guys, we're out of time. The hour flew by as it always does. We've got to get out of here, but we'll do this again next week. We got Brad Smith in Ontario, Lauren McNabb in Manitoba, Rob Fay in BC. I'm Shay Gannon in Alberta. Thanks for joining us for Crosstalk. We'll see you next week.
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10: This is Global News. It's noon. I'm Eileen Bell. Alberta's Friends of Medicare is applauding a pause on the paid collection of plasma. It says it's time to ban that practice altogether. Grifols, the company that collects plasma, has temporarily paused collection at all its donation centers across the country. That follows two deaths of plasma donors in Winnipeg and a Health Canada investigation that found several compliance concerns. Grifols says the pause at all Canadian clinics comes amid unfounded attention. Chris Galloway with Alberta's Friends of Medicare says it is continuing to demand the company's authorization to collect plasma and noting Health Canada's own reporting shows more than 90% of adverse reactions experienced by plasma donors occurred at Grifols' paid plasma sites. Alberta's delaying some new rules for schools, specifically the rules restricting which flags can be flown in schools. The province also delaying a new mandate for schools to play the national anthem once a week. The new rules were supposed to start on September 1st in time for the school year. They come from legislation passed in the spring the government had said was meant to remove ideology. Parts of the bill will still take effect, though, on September 1st, including a new student code of conduct prohibiting violence and new power for the education minister to set priorities for school boards. WestJet says the company is pleased to have reached a settlement in a class action lawsuit alleging flight attendant harassment. Spokesperson for the airline says WestJet remains focused on the well-being of all employees as it works to comply with the agreement that was approved by a BC court this week. A law firm representing female flight attendants says the $4.5 million settlement was approved after a judge ruled it fair and, quote, in the best interests of the class. In New York today, Luigi Mangione pleaded guilty to two federal stalking charges. Prosecutors say he tracked down and fatally shot UnitedHealthcare CEO Brian Thompson on a Manhattan sidewalk in 2024. After today's hearing, Mangione's defense attorney, Karen Friedman Agnifilo, says that Mangione still plans to fight murder charges against him.
11: With today's guilty plea, Mr. Mangione has accepted full responsibility for the death of Brian Thompson.
10: And he now faces up to life in prison. Provincial and territorial trade ministers are expected to receive an update today from Canada. U.S. Trade Minister Dominic LeBlanc, spokesperson from LeBlanc's office, says he and Canada's chief trade negotiator will update the parties on how trade talks are going as the threat of new 50% tariffs hang over their discussions. Parks officials in Alberta have issued a warning about grizzly bear activity in the southeast region. They say there have been bear sightings in and around the Milk River natural area. 880 CHED News Time is 1203.
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10: 880 Chad weather, a mix of sun and clouds today. 30% chance of afternoon showers, the high 19. Partly cloudy, possible showers early this evening, the low 9. Sunny tomorrow, the high 23. It's going to be a great afternoon for the Elks-Argos game at Commonwealth. That starts at 1. And sunny and 25 Sunday. Right now in Edmonton, it's 16. I'm Eileen Bell. 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

0: There, I did it again. Every time I come back from crosstalk, I forget to push that second button. And I do my best bit of broadcasting for the whole week, and nobody hears it because my microphone isn't on. But now the microphone is on, and as I was saying, back for another hour here. And we're going to continue with this data centers conversation, which is where we left the chat on crosstalk. And we, you know, as we had the conversation from all over the country, the understanding, and you realize pretty quickly, is it's an issue all across the country. Like, every province has different issues and different plans and different concerns and different strategies. And there's opposition. There is widespread opposition out there for good reason. I don't want to downplay the fact that people have some concerns, but in reality, you've got a big push from government saying this is a good thing to do. Not everywhere, but certainly in Alberta and at the federal level too, saying, you know, artificial intelligence needs to be part of what we're doing, and these data centers are part of that. So where does it fit in? It's a controversial conversation that's happening all over this country. And I don't know if there's any easy answers on this, because there are a lot of unknowns. We're going to have a chat now with Anne Pasek, who is an associate professor at Trent University and the Canada Research Chair in Media, Culture, and Entertainment, and recently wrote about this data center struggle in our country, a piece called The Data Center Battle Will Be Won or Lost in Cities. You can read that at macleans.ca. Anne, thanks so much for being with us today. I really do appreciate your time. Thank you.
1: Hey, glad to chat with you.
0: So let's start here with what this argument is about, because I think there's so many moving pieces here. You're not saying this is a backlash against AI, and I think you're right. It's not the technology itself, but the fact that there's a lot of unknowns, and part of that has to do with there's a real, you call it a democratic deficit, which is accurate, I think, because a lot of people just don't know what's happening. They've heard terrible things. They don't know what the plans are. We don't have all the information, I think, is the feeling that people have, right?
1: That is certainly correct, and I want to credence people with that feeling, because there are a lot of obstacles to kind of having an open and transparent conversation about where a project's getting put, how much energy it's going to use, whether that will impact your electricity bills. There's histories of this industry using NDAs to kind of keep players on yeah. City council strategically quiet about this kind of stuff. So yeah, there's a real gap here, I think, in a version of like robust public debate that we want to see, and open questions about how we close that gap.
0: Do you think the majority of the anger that we see in the protests and the opposition that we see aren't necessarily even about, certainly not the technology, maybe not even the centers, but the process, like feeling left out?
1: That's part of it. You know, I do also think a fair number of people, having been to some of these city council hall meetings and protests, they're also there because saying no to a data center is one of the only ways that they have in their life say no to AI in general. But you take a kind of charged environment and you make people's access to facts more tenuous, and you get a real powder keg.
0: Yeah, and I don't think, you know, you don't have to be an expert in data centers to have a couple of things that you know as troubling. And one of them, I think, is electricity and the massive amount of electricity that these things use. What does that mean for me? Are my rates going to go up? Now, every government says, no, don't worry. We've got ways. Don't worry. This is going to be good for us. Can that be done? Do you think, can you make sure, or do you think we are at least at this point, making sure that Canadians get a fair deal out of this, or is it going to hurt more than it helps?
1: There's a real possibility that you and I and anybody with an energy bill is going to end up subsidizing some centers. And now, like the province of Ontario, the province of Alberta, they're taking steps to ensure that that isn't directly the case. But the truth is, it's really complicated, right? Like, when you add a new player on the grid needs to build more infrastructure to accommodate for having more people to serve, or not people in the case of data centers. And it can be hard to know, like, what the dollar figure is for all those upgrades in advance. And we don't necessarily have like a legal contract in place that says that these companies are going to make us whole. We have company promises, vaguely to that effect. Mm-hmm. That isn't a legally enforceable contract. And in the case of Alberta, we have this whole bring your own power policy. So data centers that are plunking down in Alberta, they are usually building giant gas power plants on site to provide at least some of their energy. That does, like, reduce the cost for the grid, but not 100%. And And it also, like, brings real, very serious, like, public health concerns, right?
0: Yes.
1: Being next to a gas power plant means your rates of cancer and asthma are going to skyrocket. So it's a question of trade-offs, right? Like, not a solved problem, as I see it.
0: And I guess that's sort of the thing. Can it be done? And I think that's the conversation we should be focused on here, because there is benefits to it. But, you know, as you say, the Alberta government says, don't worry, we're aware of the concerns that you have, and we've put things in place. Water use, don't worry, we've mitigated that. It's going to be fine. So when you hear things like water use and the natural gas and the implications that that brings, noise, I mean, that's what it comes down to, right? Can those be engineered? Can you regulate these, do you think, into a way that people are comfortable with them? That's what we need to do, right?
1: Yeah, regulation would be lovely. The truth is, you know, we've had data centers around for many decades now, but the data centers 5 years ago don't have the same profile as the data centers we're building today. You know, adding this extra behind-the-meter gas power is certainly new. The water stuff is skyrocketing. It's really quite alarming. And so we do need, like, new policy books to be written to kind of make sure that we have standards that projects are meeting, right? Like, good projects should follow good rules. We don't yet have those rules, though. When the province comes out and says, you know, like, don't worry, we got it covered. Like, as a researcher, I'm still pretty worried about this because so-called solutions, stuff like, you know, we could do a closed-loop system for water. Like, that passes the buck. That doesn't solve the problem. That increases the amount of energy that these things use. Energy also costs water, because when you're burning gas to move a turbine, you're boiling water. That water boils off, right? There really isn't a get-out-of-jail-free card here. Like, these are significant projects with resource requirements, and that those resources have come from somewhere, right? Mm-hmm. So we got to, I think, like, look at the dollars and cents of these projects and assess whether or not we're getting a good deal. And in order to do that, we need more transparent information. And in order to get that information, I think we need to look to cities to really be champions of citizens on the front lines, on the fence lines of these large projects. Yeah.
0: How does that happen? When you talk about the cities and how they need to play a role, because, like, the federal government's all in. They've spent hundreds of millions on this. And as I say, the provincial government in Alberta is a big proponent of these. Our premier just did a 9-minute social media video talking about the benefits of data centers. So where do the cities fit into this? Because what's their role?
1: Yeah, so cities are kind of the last line of governance, right? They are the folks who are going to decide what's allowed, what's not allowed when it comes to projects having certain noise impacts, or whether or not, like, a part of your large municipality is zoned for a certain kind of industrial infrastructure. They can pass laws that say that they are not going to allow certain kinds of impacts to happen in certain kinds of places. That's the prerogative of any city. Right. And because data centers are moving so quickly, the rules that we currently have on the books tend not to be adequate. Like, data centers are often regulated like they're warehouses. But again, like, warehouses do not consume multiple golf courses worth of water, nor do they have private power plants on site to fuel their energy. So what a city can do is a thing called an interim control bylaw.
0: Okay.
1: Any city can pass one that says, like, whoa, whoa, whoa, stuff has gotten out of control. We need to tap the brakes, we need to put things on pause, and we need to write better rules. And that cashes out as a moratorium on data center development.
0: Sure.
1: For a certain period of time where those rules can get written.
0: And we're seeing those. We're seeing moratoriums brought in a bunch of different Canadian cities. Here's the question, though, the argument against it is, and the federal government has said this, and, you know, we need to be in the game. This is the future. This is where this is going. There's digital sovereignty. There's data sovereignty. These all those things. Do we risk that? And how important do you think that is if we don't sort of become a destination for these data centers?
1: Yeah. So my view on this is that if we look at the economics of the sector, we're in this really weird gold rush moment where there's
0: a lot
1: of money sloshing around from a lot of pockets that are not spending it too wisely, right? Like, there's this bubble happening around AI compute. And it makes sense that, you know, when like a drunk guy comes to the poker table, right? Like, you want to fleece him for a little bit of cash. But also, like, do you want to make a multi-decade business partnership with that kind of guy? Can you trust that he's going to be around? Can you trust he's going to build responsibly? Because of this time pressure, the sense that like people need to get in on the ground floor, projects are being moved forward that are not being responsibly developed. And I think, like, on balance, take a breath, write better rules, and if the market is going to be there, if the market is going to be worth playing in, it'll still be there after that pause. And you'll end up with projects that are substantially better for the communities that host them, both in terms of the negative impacts they might have on everybody's living environment and in terms of the economic benefits you might be able to keep in municipal coffers.
0: Yeah.
1: So, prudence is, I guess, my pitch here.
0: Yeah, and I think you're right in terms of the old FOMO, the fear of missing out, because there's a bit of a frenzy around these things right now. And you're right. They're needed, and that's what we've been told. So the opportunity will persist. And a great conversation. Thanks so much for being with us today. I really appreciate your time.
1: Thank you. It was a pleasure.
0: Yeah, thank you very much. Anne Pasek, who is an associate professor at Trent and the Canada Research Chair in Media, Culture, and Entertainment. Listen, I don't know. I fall in the camp of we can't just be a no. We cannot just be a no. The wiser course of action here, the smarter course of action for us is to say, yeah, we're open for business and we're going to do this and we're going to do it responsibly. I have to believe there is a way to do this. I have to believe there is a way for us as grown up and responsible, you know, developed places that we can come up with a strategy where the concerns that people have are well addressed and dealt with, and we can mitigate any risks and we can make that okay. But I think Anne makes a really good point that one of the key issues here is it's a rush, it's a frenzy, and there is, as she characterizes it, the democratic deficit. And we see this in community after community after community. We had a caller just this week talking about, you know, one down in, I think it was Rocky View, and we know there's one in Olds, and they're all over the province. And, you know, even if you take a look at the massive Meta one just to the north of Edmonton, what is one of the primary concerns about it? One of the primary concerns is we didn't know anything about it. And the municipality says, well, it was on our website. You knew it was. But was there enough consultation? The NDP has jumped in on this, and they're running around actually holding town halls and these sorts of things to talk about the situation and try and develop some sort of a strategy. The province didn't do that. The premier tried to do a better job of educating Albertans about where the province stands by releasing a 10-minute video, which was quite effective, I think. She's a good communicator, and if you haven't seen it, I would recommend you watch it. But we're playing catch-up in all of this, and I understand it moves fast, but you've got to do some work to indicate clearly to the people whose, you know, residences or livelihoods or whatever are going to be affected by this and say, we understand that and we've put in safeguards and precautions to make sure that you're not negatively impacted. You do that, you get a lot more buy-in and this is a lot easier. In the meantime, we've got opposition groups popping up all over the place. How effective that'll be, I don't know. I don't know. But we're at the beginning of this. That's what you have to remember. If you talk about artificial intelligence, it's so pervasive and we talk about it so much, but literally, it's brand new. Where's it going to be in a year, 5 years, 10 years? Who knows? I wouldn't even want to try and guess. But that's what the government says. We need to be part of that because it's going to be an even bigger force. And if we just sort of say, let the other countries do it, then what does that mean for us in terms of data sovereignty and all the rest of it? It's tricky. It's a brand new technology that, you know, is said to be so consequential. I don't know, but let's just be upfront about it. Make sure everybody knows the score. That would help. That would go a long way. Okay, way late for a break. Let me take a break. We'll be back right after this.
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2: 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This is the legendary 880 Chad. Here's your host, Shea Ganem, on 880 Chad, Edmonton's news. Today's talk.
0: I saw an interesting story this week, and we didn't get a chance to talk about it yet, but have you seen that this coalition of safety groups and cycling groups have asked the medical examiner in our province to conduct a study into the safety of trucks and SUVs in Alberta? The group includes Bike Calgary, Bike Edmonton, Youth on Route, bunch of different groups. They're part of what's now being called CRASH, the Coalition to Reduce Auto Size Hazards. Now, this is not just an Alberta effort. This is happening all across the country. But they wrote a letter that says, the proliferation of pickup trucks and large SUVs constitutes a real and preventable danger on our roads to the lives of pedestrians, cyclists, and persons with disabilities. The chief medical examiner is well positioned to provide the public with an expert assessment of the evidence and appropriate recommendations for the action. So in one breath, they say this is a problem. In the other breath, they say, let's look into it and find out if it is a problem. Doug Clark is with Bike Calgary and says, yeah, this is something that they like to see some work done on. Let's get a look at the numbers here.
13: And a lot of this is really stemming from some studies coming out of the U.S. and other places that show a relationship between, you know, heavier, larger vehicles, especially, you know, with a higher front end, substantially raise the fatality risk to people outside of the vehicle. And so, you know, we'd like to understand, is that actually happening here in Alberta? And if so, you know, is there something that can be done about it? Are there some design changes? You know, we recognize that the trucks and SUVs are necessary in many situations, and you know, is there just something that can be changed to make them safer?
0: Yeah, I would be interested to know the starting point here. Like, is there evidence that in Canada or in Alberta that, you know, these, I mean, you got a bigger vehicle, obviously, you would think would have more of an impact. But really, at the end of the day, if a pedestrian is hit by a car or a truck, what is the difference? I would be interested in knowing as well. I think that's, you know, getting the information wouldn't hurt.
13: So we've done a lot of work, you know, over the past decades to make the occupants of the vehicles safer. You know, the size of the vehicle obviously is an element of that, but also, you know, that whole crumple zones, you know, active safety restraints, airbags, the whole thing. You know, it's really a cocoon of safety inside these vehicles now. But we need to start looking at what does that mean for people outside of the vehicle, and specifically pedestrians and cyclists and other vulnerable road users, you know, people in mobility aids, what have you. The numbers are not good, especially here in Calgary. We've seen over the past several years the serious injuries and fatalities rising on our streets, and certainly, you know, pedestrians and cyclists are not absent from that terrible count. So, you know, we really need to understand what's happening. Is there a relationship that we see locally? And, you know, what could be done to make things safer?
0: Yeah, I don't know if targeting trucks and SUVs is the right course of action here. I mean, when we talk about you're absolutely right that we've seen an increase in fatalities and serious collisions, but that has always been directly correlated to the removal of photo radar and the increase in speed. And both police departments in Edmonton and Calgary have said that's an issue. Speed has become a problem and it's causing more serious crashes. I think, you know, increased speed probably at least as big a factor as the size of the vehicle. So we've actually had, you know, campaigns by both police departments and the provincial government to try and combat speed and some of the concerns about this. So what they're hoping, they would like to see the federal government require vehicle front ends to be designed in ways that reduce the likelihood of death when pickups and large SUVs strike pedestrians or cyclists. What would that look like? If you get hit by a vehicle and you're a pedestrian or a cyclist at a certain speed, does it matter what the front of that vehicle looks like? I don't know. Honest question. I can't imagine it makes that much difference. They propose safety warnings about the risks posed by large vehicles accompanying the advertising, similar to the warnings that are required for cigarettes. And at a provincial level, they would like you to have to go get a special driver's license or have driver's license requirements for people operating pickups and large SUVs, as well as a sliding scale for vehicle registration fees based on the danger that a vehicle poses to pedestrians and cyclists. I admire your gumption, guys, but that's going to be a tough sell in the province of Alberta. I don't know. Get us the data, and if you can back it up, maybe. But right now, it just seems, I don't know. We'll take a break and take your calls on this, and we come back right after this.
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21: This is Global News. It's 12:30. I'm Eileen Bell. Police in Alberta and Saskatchewan have laid charges against four men from Edmonton, Spruce Grove, Cold Lake, and Saskatchewan in connection with a cocaine and fentanyl ring operating in the Edmonton area, Cold Lake, and eight communities in Saskatchewan. Close to $1 million of drugs and two handguns were seized. Alberta's government is delaying bringing in new rules that would restrict which flags can be flown in schools, least until later this year. The rules were supposed to take effect September 1st. The U.S. trade rep says Canada must lift its retaliatory tariff measures against the states in order to avoid new duties set to take effect next week. Jameson Greer says he is having constructive talks with Ottawa. 880 CHED News Time is 12:31.
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21: 880 CHED weather. A mix of sun and clouds today. 30% chance of afternoon showers. The high 19, dropping down to 9 overnight. And then a great day for tomorrow afternoon's Elks-Argos football game at Commonwealth. Sunshine with a high of 23. Game starts at 1. Sunny and 25 Sunday. Right now it's 16. I'm Eileen Bell. Your next news at 1 on 880 CHED.

0: You're listening to Shea Ganem on 880 CHED. Edmonton's News. Today's talk.
1: Yeah, I don't know. I mean, okay. Sure, I imagine any big vehicle could be viewed as more dangerous than a smaller vehicle, but it's a matter of degrees, and is that really the issue that we're dealing with here? And then, so what? You get Alberta to bring in special licensing on pickup trucks and get the federal government to mandate that pickup trucks have to be built lower to the ground? I just don't know how realistic either of those are. This is Alberta. I think the Ford F-150, which I love the Ford F-150. I drive one. They're amazing. I absolutely love my Heartland Ford F-150. And I know a lot of other people drive trucks. A lot of people drive trucks. It would be one very, very courageous politician that would step up and say, hey, you know what? We're going to make it harder to drive pickup trucks in the province of Alberta. But hey, stranger things have happened. Linda in Edmonton, you're on the air. Hi, Linda.
2: Hello there, Shay.
1: Hi.
2: I have a comment about what they're trying to do.
1: Okay.
2: And these are two real, personal, actual life experiences I've had.
1: Okay.
2: A fellow is, it's a snowstorm. I'm going to the University of Alberta. There's a guy on a bike, and his head is down, and he's pedaling like mad. And he's going through the red light, and I have to, on this icy, snowy road, try and stop so that I don't smack him.
1: Okay.
2: I don't think any size vehicle would have saved
1: him if I hadn't been able to stop. Yeah, I think, that's a fair point, Linda. If you get hit by any kind of vehicle, the outcome's going to be bad. It's not the size of the vehicle we need to be worried about.
2: That's right. And the other one I have is we live close to one of Edmonton's hospitals. And more than once in the crosswalk, somebody is walking across texting and they walking to continue texting in the middle of the street.
1: Yeah, Linda, we could. I mean,
2: so
1: sure. What I do is
2: I blow my horn. I don't tap it.
1: Okay.
2: I blow it.
1: Linda, I'm going to try and get some other calls in here. We could all do better with safety. I agree with you on that. Eric in Calgary, you're on the air. Hi, Eric.
3: Hey, Shay. I bought a truck for safety, and last year, driving on Stony Trail, a deer jumped right out in front of me.
1: Oh, wow.
3: I'm doing 100. I smacked it. This thing flew 60 feet, and the whole front of the truck went in.
1: Yep.
3: But my point is, and I cannot agree more.

0: they haven't. Maybe because they realize that that's crazy, but maybe it's because that's not the main issue. There are a bunch of issues. Not to say that wouldn't help, but maybe our efforts would be better spent in another direction. But we'll follow that one along. That's an ambitious project that they have launched. So good for them. We'll see if they have any success. Okay, I want to switch gears because I had a great conversation this morning with Dr. Tony Samick, who is a professor emerita at the School of Library and Information Studies at the U of A and a senior scholar at the Center for Free Expression. And we've talked a lot about the provincial government book ban that isn't a book ban in school libraries, right? And taking books out of school libraries. We haven't talked nearly as much, but they've also changed some rules around public libraries. Now, these aren't ones, these are, you know, the main public library that you, I, and everybody else can go to. And it's not necessarily about getting materials out of those libraries. It's about making sure that some material in those libraries isn't available to younger people. But the fundamental change in what has the library community, if you will, up in arms is you're taking control of the libraries away from library boards, which is the way it's always been done in our province and in our country, and centralizing it yet again, another instance where the power ends up in the minister's office. It's not done anywhere else. And there's some concerns from this group that may be violating some rights. So here's the chat I had with Dr. Samick this morning. We talk about the steps that the government is taking when it comes to ordering libraries to do certain things when it comes to certain books. You call this the most serious act of censorship of public libraries in Canadian history. Now, you know, for those who may not be up to speed on the legislation, we've heard a lot about schools. What specifically does this allow the government to do to public libraries and boards that previously you had in your own control in terms of libraries and things like that? Like, what's the fundamental shift here that has you most concerned?
1: The fundamental concern is that it provides the minister, Dan Williams, and his successor or successors almost unilateral control over what happens in our library. So it's complete political interference in the democratic process we have to, you know, create our library boards who govern our policies and so forth. So it's not just that, and I don't mean to minimize it, but it's not just that it, at this moment in time, it gives Dan Williams the authority and through these, you know, inspectors that will be coming down the pipeline to govern access to particular materials for particular people, but to essentially question and change anything that libraries do around their collections, programs, services, and policy. So it's a wide-sweeping, open-ended, unilateral, you know, authority given to a sole individual. We've never seen anything like this in Canada. And in fact, as you can imagine, I'm in close contact with colleagues in the United States and what's been happening with libraries there. Mm-hmm. And their position is this is more egregious than even what's happened in any particular system in the U.S. Because, of course, there's legislation in the U.S. around particular libraries, whether it's school, whether it's public and so forth, but nothing so wide-sweeping and open-ended as this. So, in fact, this is not only very terrifying example for Canada, but for North America too. And that's one of the reasons that all eyes are watching. And one of the reasons I think it's such a galvanizing issue is because people don't like to see democracy eroded and have this level of political interference. And it's manufactured. I mean, there isn't a problem to solve here. So, I mean, that is the root concern that Dan Williams at present and his successor or successors will have complete control over what happens in our libraries and our boards, you know, what happens to them.
0: I mean, that's what it comes down to. Who has control over what goes on the shelves of our public libraries? Who can access? You know, I mean, governments fund them. The elected governments, you know, and this is what the premier always says. Hey, we're elected to make these decisions. We're the representatives of the people. We won the election. We want to reflect what we were told by the people that elected us. Where is that boundary, you think, between government oversight, which I think there are some Albertans, I don't know how many, but that would agree, you know, government should be involved to some level, probably more today than, say, 10 years ago. But who should decide where that boundary is? Where is that boundary when we've crossed over from legitimate oversight to now this is political control?
1: Well, let's be clear. Some of these people pushing for this or that have pushed for this are the same people.

0: people that, you know, were really upset with the mask mandates during the COVID era. So, I mean, it's very hypocritical. But obviously, how this started was with Minister Nicolaides and the K-12 ministerial order. And from the get-go with that, as we see proceeding here into Bill 28, it's just a lack of consultation with the profession of librarianship itself. I mean, no profession wants to be, whether you're engineers, doctors, lawyers, nurses, whoever you are, you don't want to be deprofessionalized like this. Like, consult with the experts. And I would say, look at the evidence. We obviously mentioned in the piece in the Edmonton Journal that, you know, this recent poll that 82% of Albertans have complete trust, the public's trust in our, you know, profession of librarianship, that they're good at what they do. We trust what they do. I mean, what political party has 82% public trust? We can tell you for sure, because we manage the Canadian Library Challenges database at the Center for Free Expression, that in the last decade, up until this point with Nicolaides and now Dan Williams, I mean, up until the K-12 ministerial order, there were, I think, 85 challenges over the last decade in Alberta libraries. So, like, there hasn't been a problem. Mm-hmm. This is a manufactured problem. And when you think, I think it's like 1.2 million Albertans have library cards. So, you know, the evidence, the data shows how ridiculous this is.
1: You argue in the piece that this, you know, this goes in the against the Constitution. This is violation in some way of charter rights, perhaps. I mean, walk me through that. How do you think charter rights are being violated by what the government might be doing here?
0: We're particularly concerned about young teenagers, let's say 13, 14, okay. 15. And, you know, for their free development of personality, obviously, they need to access information according to their own interests and how they're evolving as a human being. As we've noted, Canada is one of many, almost 200 countries that are signatories on the Convention of the Rights of the Child. And we believe, taking that into consideration and our charter, that there's a strong case to be made here to challenge this in the courts, mm-hmm. Particularly thinking about those young people in that age group. And one of the reasons we want to bring the public's attention to this is because a court challenge to go forward really would need, by the legal counsel that we've pursued with constitutional expertise, is you really need to have private standing. So you would need to find a person under the age of 16 in Alberta who's willing to take this to the courts. They're unlikely to have the financial resources needed to do that, or you're going to need to have a library and its board or a handful of those to do it, because the courts are going to want to see that this affects this individual or this library or this group of libraries. So the Center for Free Expression is not the appropriate entity to file the challenge, because it doesn't affect us directly. If we tried to do it, it would probably be shot down. The courts would probably say, well, it's not affecting you directly, and the libraries haven't opposed it. They haven't pursued a court challenge, so we're not going to take it on. So we're trying to help the public understand, you know, what is at stake here, and why not pursue the court challenge. Let's find out. Let's go through the process, and let's be clear. We believe there is a violation. Let's determine that before, you know, we give the whole store away. Because it is giving the whole store away. Well, it's not just about access to library materials. And it sets a terrible precedent, as we've noted, particularly BC and Ontario. Our colleagues are concerned. their politicians are looking for a blueprint here to be successful. So opposing it is not just for Alberta, it's for the whole country. And it's not just about public libraries. It's about democracy and expressive freedom.
1: And that is the thrust of your piece. You don't think libraries can just let this go. You think this is sort of a moment of, you know, reckoning for public libraries and the system, and they must stand up and defend this, right? That's what you're asking for them to do.
0: We work hand in hand with our public libraries. We have for many years. I mean, I've been in the library scene in Alberta since 1994, and I've partnered with so many libraries and have huge respect for our library community in Alberta and in Canada. And this is a show of support for them, that we're here for you. The public will be here for you. This is worth pursuing. And then from the financial perspective, if you think about, there's over 200 municipal library boards in Alberta. All of them are having to figure out where the money would come to have the segregation and to, you know, do the what you need to do to deal with the regulations. That will amount to far more money than it would. Let's say, being generous, it would cost, let's say, ballpark $500,000 or something to pursue this in the courts. That is far less than it would take for 200 municipal library boards when you add up all the money. Because even a few have already estimated that it's going to be at least $100,000. So from even a financial perspective, a political will perspective, so we're just trying to galvanize support that it's the right thing to do to pursue. People will get behind this issue, obviously, for a public library issue, but obviously for an expressive freedom and democracy issue, and that the money will come. And the center is happy to, you know, to help with the legal analysis to make the case here. So why not pursue it? Why not pursue it?
1: Dr. Samick, I'm out of time, but it's a fascinating conversation. And I'll be interested to see where it goes and if the battle, you know, cry is taken up. But we'll see where it goes. And I thank you for talking to us about it today. Thanks so much.
0: Thanks for calling, and please keep in touch as this evolves.
1: I will, for sure.
2: Dr. Tony Samick, Professor Emerita at School of Library and Information Studies, University of Alberta. And yeah, January 1st, the deadline to make some of these changes. What will libraries in this province do? I'm sure conversations are underway. We'll see what they decide and track that story. Boy, there's a lot going on. It's quiet now. It's real slow now, but it'll pick up soon. Okay, we'll take one last break and wrap things up when we come back right after this.
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0: 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Edmonton's News. Today's talk.
1: Just a couple of minutes left here on this Friday, and then we'll head into the weekend. And like I said, it looks pretty decent. Like today, you'd be surprised, right? Calgary's supposed to get rain throughout most of the day on and off. Chance of showers throughout the day on and off in Edmonton. But then, once we get into Saturday and Sunday, we expect mostly sunny skies and mid-20s for the next couple of days. So it should be okay if you have outdoor plans. I know the Stamps played last night. Elks play tomorrow back in Edmonton, hoping for another big crowd. They're playing the Toronto Argonauts. It's a 1 o'clock start. What are you doing, Sarah? You're going to the woods, of course, right?
2: I'm going to go paddleboarding, I think, yeah.
1: Paddleboarding in the woods?
2: Yeah.
1: What is it about paddleboarding that you like so much?
2: It's fun.
1: I don't get it. I don't get the allure of paddleboarding.
2: Have you done it before?
1: No. Because why would I? I look at it, I think, oh, that doesn't look fun.
2: But you like isolation.
1: I do enjoy isolation.
2: This is literally just you and your thoughts on a lake or your music.
1: You take music on there?
2: You can.
1: What happens if you fall in?
2: I have what's called a dry bag.
1: So your phone's in it?
2: Yeah. And then you can get waterproof speakers.
1: Oh, you take a speaker or you wear your earphones?
2: You do either.
1: Well, if you fall in wearing earphones,
2: you're
1: done. You're
2: not going
1: to
2: fall in.
1: You'll fall in.
2: No, I don't fall in.
1: There was a lady that went on paddleboarding on the yacht in Croatia and she fell in.
2: Did she?
1: Mm-hmm.
2: Was she a little off balance?
1: Might have been, but she was on the ocean, too.
2: Had a couple of beverages?
1: I don't think so.
2: Mm-hmm.
1: I don't think so. It does look tricky, though.
2: You know what? It takes a while to get the hang of it, and once you do, you're pretty solid.
1: Hey, I wanted to ask you, have you been to Costco lately?
2: No.
1: Okay, it's Halloween at Costco.
2: Well, for sure. It's
1: Full
2: August.
1: On. They're always early, okay?
2: Yeah.
1: So, okay, I walked in there last week, and I was like, seriously, guys? It's the first weekend in August, and you're full on Halloween, but they've got, you know, like the giant skeletons, and they've got the costumes, and they've got the candy. So then our next stop is Safeway by the house. It's Halloween there, too. All the candies are out.
2: Why are you shocked by that? It's every year. Last year was July, I swear to you.
1: No way, Sarah.
2: Even this year, when you were in Croatia, we went to Winners or something.
1: Yeah.
2: And they had all their Halloween stuff starting to come out.
1: That's crazy to me.
2: But you were the one saying, I'm ready for fall.
1: I am ready for fall time. But you don't have to skip right past Labor Day and Thanksgiving and get straight to Halloween. Apparently the Halloween stores are open. Okay,
2: yeah.
1: I can see that.
2: Okay, so I was at West Ed, I don't remember what day, I think it was Monday.
1: Yeah.
2: And they are putting a Spirit of Halloween in there.
1: And is it open yet?
2: Oh, yeah. Yeah. You can go in.
1: I mean, Halloween has become a big consumer. It's turning into one of those holidays where people spend so much money on it. But the candy one upsets me because you know what the trick is?
2: You buy the candy, you eat it all.
1: Yeah, and then you buy it again.
2: Yeah.
1: And now they can probably get you to do it between, you know, in the next 3 months, like a million times.
2: Well,
1: you have to rebuy it.
2: Just don't buy your candy ahead of time.
1: I didn't.
2: Smart.
1: I'm going to stand firm.
2: You beat the system.
1: I'm not going to fall into the trap that they've laid for us.
2: Well,
1: I have before. Costco, I've thought, well, I'll get it now, then I won't have to worry about it. And then you eat the whole damn thing and you have to buy another one because Halloween comes around.
2: You eat everything except the Smarties.
1: Yeah, Smarties suck.
2: And then you just have the box of Smarties.
1: And you know what they do is every box has two good ones and one that you would never buy.
2: Yeah, for sure.
1: Because they can't sell it any other way.
2: Yeah, like the Hershey's cookies and cream.
1: Yeah.
2: Trish
1: keeps telling me that kids like those. You eat like a kid. You don't like them?
2: I'll eat them.
1: I won't.
2: But I don't really like them. I prefer, like, the regular chocolate.
1: Everybody prefers the regular chocolate. Okay, I'm pleased to hear that because because that's what I keep saying. That's the one, right? Like, why is that in there? Nobody likes it.
2: No kids like it,
1: she says.
2: Well, maybe some little kids.
1: Maybe little tiny kids that don't know any better. Have a great weekend, everybody. We will talk to you on Monday morning. Peace and love.
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16: This is Global News. It's 1 o'clock. I'm Eileen Bell. The Alberta Law Enforcement Response Team, working with their Saskatchewan counterparts, also with the RCMP and the Edmonton City Police, have seized nearly $250,000 of drugs and two handguns in connection with a cocaine and fentanyl operation that impacted Edmonton, Lloydminster, and Cold Lake in Alberta and eight communities in Saskatchewan. After a year-long investigation, 31-year-old Coot Boot of Edmonton, 26-year-old Creston David of Spruce Grove, Conan White Deer of Cold Lake, and a Saskatchewan man face charges. Health advocacy groups like Alberta's Friends of Medicare are welcoming a temporary pause in paid plasma donations at clinics across Canada. Griffles, which has clinics Canada-wide, came under fire this year after two people in Winnipeg died shortly after donating plasma. An investigation found no link between the deaths and the donations. patients, but Health Canada has issued a notice of non-compliance for a Grifols clinic in Winnipeg. Noah Schultz with the Manitoba Health Coalition says the group's been pushing for an end to for-profit plasma collection for years.
17: I've been waiting for months now. What's it going to take? As the evidence has piled up and piled up, as the non-compliance reports have continued to paint this damning picture, I think Grifols is finally not able to outrun this public scrutiny and concern.
16: Health Canada has issued 6 notices of non-compliance ratings for Grifols clinics in New Brunswick, Saskatchewan, Alberta, Ontario, and Manitoba since 2022. Our province is delaying new rules restricting which flags can be flown in schools until later this year instead of September 1st. It's also delaying a mandate to play the national anthem in schools once a week. The rules stem from a bill passed in the spring that the government said was meant to remove ideology in the classroom. Some of the thousands of BC residents who were forced from their homes by wildfires near Okanagan Lake are being allowed to return. The Central Okanagan Regional District says evacuation orders for more than 2,000 properties have been downgraded to alerts, while others have been lifted entirely. Also, 2,600 properties impacted by the Bald Range wildfire further south have had their evacuation orders downgraded, while thousands of others are still in effect. In New York, Luigi Mangione pleaded guilty today to 2 federal stalking charges. Prosecutors say he tracked down and fatally shot a healthcare CEO on a Manhattan sidewalk in 2024. He now faces up to life in prison. Aaron Katerski is outside court in Manhattan.
18: Brian Thompson's family, who had never been here at court, issued a statement moments after Luigi Mangione pleaded guilty, saying that today's guilty plea marks an important step toward justice for Brian and for our family. While nothing will ease the pain of losing him, we are grateful that the federal justice system has held the person responsible for this heinous act accountable. Now we look to the court to ensure that sentencing reflects the severity of this crime.
16: In Arkansas, attorneys for an 18-year-old punched in the face by a police officer are calling for a use of force investigation. Alisa Hackett was arrested during a traffic stop August 2nd, including charges now facing of resisting arrest. In police body cam footage, the arresting officer can be seen swinging her to the ground and punching her. The officer can be heard multiple times describing the use of force he implied. Here's a clip of the arrest.
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16: 880 CHED weather, a mix of sun and cloud today, 30% chance of late day showers. Our high 19 down to 9 overnight. Tomorrow's going to be great for the football game. Sunny with a high of 23. Elks Argos start at 1 p.m. at Commonwealth. Then sunny and 25 Sunday. Right now it's 16. I'm Eileen Bell. 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
22: Well, hello there, Canada. I'm back. I apologize if you tuned in yesterday and vomited a little bit in your mouth when you heard Intrepid on the microphone.
23: They heard the sounds of angels.
22: They heard the sounds of gravel and just HR violations just waiting to happen.
23: How badly did you golf yesterday?
22: Oh, I was awful.
23: I imagine so. It makes me happy.
22: I was playing in the Home Depot charity golf tournament at Wooden Sticks, which is a beautiful public course. And then we finished up with a big event at Angus Glen, which is beautiful for so many other different reasons. And I am not a golfer. But fortunately, it was a best ball tournament. And I had a great, great time with some great people. And they raised a ton of money, over $5.5 million to help all sorts of different organizations try to solve homelessness. And it was a beautiful day for it, an absolutely beautiful
23: day. But how much money did they waste from the money they raised buying new golf balls for you because you lost so
22: much? No, that's the thing. Last year I lost so many balls, and it was embarrassing. This year, I actually, the ball went straight, It just didn't go
23: 22 yards.
22: It didn't go for you. Like, I kept my eye on it. No, but it was a lot of fun.
23: You know, you're not supposed to kick it. You're supposed to hit it with the clubs.
22: I'm not Pele like Donald Trump, man. I'm not Pele like Donald Trump. All right. So listen, this first story it has me conflicted because I've said I love my hometown of Montreal. I love my hometown of Montreal. But I am a Torontonian. And I know I am because the things that happen here affect me viscerally and emotionally. And if I hear about traffic in Montreal, that's traffic in Montreal, but traffic in Toronto, that boils the blood. And so, as you know, we've got sort of these tennis tournaments, these dueling tennis tournaments in Montreal and in Toronto, and they swap male and female every year. And this year we had the women playing here in Toronto and the men playing in Montreal. And next year they'll swap out. And so when the runner up of the men's tournament, Brandon got to the microphone to accept his award, he had this to say.
1: Anything else, and I'm going to be honest, really, really enjoy it here in Montreal more than Toronto. Unfortunately, we'll be back in Toronto next year, but I really look forward to coming back here in 2 years.
22: So, like, I'm conflicted for a couple of reasons. I know how much fun one can have in Montreal. The fun I have had there and will continue to have is the stuff of legend. All right. So I'm not disrespect. I'm trying to figure out what his logic is. Like,
23: no, but perhaps it is. He knows that clips like this, just disappear.
22: Oh, yeah. They go
23: so
22: away.
23: They don't. Next year, yeah, people completely forget about it. They won't bring it up.
22: Once you say it, yeah, it just disappears. It
23: doesn't stay forever on the internet.
22: No, not at all. Like, he's going to get booed in Toronto. He's going to get booed. So I don't know what his end game was, because you can say plenty of beautiful, wonderful things about a city without crapping on the other one. And so I'm just wondering what his end game is. So to be continued. Brandon, I salute your chutzpah, I guess, and congratulations on a great finish. I think he's number 22 in the world right now. No, you're saying no.
2: I mean, no idea.
22: I think he's number 22. And
23: is Shelton or Nakashima?
22: He's not even Shelton
23: or Nakashima.
2: Nakashima, yeah.
22: Yeah. But I think in the hearts of tennis fans in Toronto, I don't think he makes the top 100. Okay, so the spotlight has been on British Columbia a lot recently. And by the way, in the next segment, we're keeping the spotlight on BC. You're not going to want to go anywhere. But at this point, I think we got to check BC's pulse, because this province is barely hanging on. I know nobody on a Friday has an appetite for me to drone on about numbers, all right? So we're going to try to keep this high level. Let's just look at BC's debt. It has exploded under Premier David Eby. This is from the Vancouver Sun. It has gone up from $89.4 billion when he took office to $154.8 billion today. That's a 73% increase in just three financial years. And that is more than half the surge. Like, man, surely they're building bridges and hospitals and roads and an elevator to the moon. No. More than half of that surge, 33.4%, that comes from operating deficits. That's just them running things. That's them keeping the lights on. This is not capital projects. Spending has grown and is rising three times faster than revenue. Let that part sink in. So what does the province have to do? Because their operating expenses are so high, they're borrowing billions just to cover those day-to-day expenses. The debt servicing costs have more than doubled, hitting $4 billion. That is now effectively BC's fourth largest ministry. And forecasts are that the debt is climbing to $183 billion this year, meaning Eby will have more than doubled the provincial debt during his time as premier. And what do they have to show for it? Like, if you're spending this much, what are you getting for it? What are you getting? Not very much, as we know. As a matter of fact, there's less and less of BC to go around if these decisions that this government is making stand. So we're talking now, BC Politics Watch is an organization out of Victoria, and they uncovered this story that there was no public consultation about, you know, where they're giving away vast swaths of Victoria. Remember that story? We covered that.
23: They're the ones who broke it.
22: They broke it. And the NDP tried to do this quietly. And at first, the NDP tried to say, no, access to everyone will be granted. We're just going to pass the title on to these First Nations. Well, now... what they're saying is, well, maybe we don't know how this is going to go. We don't know. They might change the locks. Once transferred under the treaty, some lands currently open to the public, including parks, trails, and even Discovery Island, may have restricted or no public access, especially if used for housing or cultural purposes. Hatley Castle and Hatley Park likely stay open, but not guaranteed. Like, who makes decisions like this? You can't get a definitive answer. The government is taking us down a path, and they can't tell us definitively what the conclusion is going to be. You're taking public land owned by the Crown. You're giving it away with no public consultation. And when people are asked, hey, what's the end result going to be for British Columbians, for taxpayers, for the future generations of British Columbians? We don't know. Could go either way. We may have access, we may not. What kind of responsible government makes decisions with answers like that?
23: I told you what my theory was.
22: Please tell me.
23: My theory is that because the NDP have torched, made terrible decisions across so many different areas, that their popularity has gone down. His popularity is down in the 20s. It was up at 50% at one point. But they're now trailing the Conservatives by double digits.
22: Yeah.
23: I get the sense that I'm trying to think of, why would you do this? Why would you keep on doing this? The only theory I have is that, yeah, they're trying to do as much damage as they can to basically buoy their ideological sort of inner child, and then before they leave.
22: They're destroying it before they go. I likened it to a fire sale that everything must go, except they're not getting anything for it. How much must you hate being a British Columbian to give everything away? Give everything away. And also,
23: that's not yours, by the way.
22: Give away the future that's buried and locked underneath the ground, that God anointed with this land, that if done responsibly, everyone, including First Nations, can and should share in. This is
23: trillions of dollars.
22: This
23: right?
22: is manifestly irresponsible. It's anti-democratic. I hope somebody can say it's illegal, because I hope a raft of lawyers come and start suing the pants off this government for how irresponsible they're being. But time will tell. All right, we're going to take a break. When we come back, we just mentioned to you BC Politics Watch. We've got a conversation you absolutely need to hear. Everyone in the country does. This is the Ben Mulroney Show.
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22: British Columbia votes on October 17th. And if you've been watching that province lately, you may have thought to yourself, they're getting away with a lot that some people probably didn't vote for. So how did people actually end up in power out there? Well, it's far more complicated than simply saying, well, residents vote. There are groups that hide in plain sight, yet they are extremely shadowy in how they conduct business, that are in play, advocacy groups that don't run candidates, don't endorse anybody, and don't legally have to tell you about where a single dollar of their funding comes from. Yet they have an incredible and documented track record for winning elections. And by the way, many of those people pulling the strings, they don't hide their end goal: decolonize British Columbia. Do I have your attention? My next guest runs a civil accountability publication in Victoria called BC Politics Watch, which most recently was the first to report on how the BC NDP were moving to transfer vast swaths of land over to Indigenous groups with no public consultation. They publish under a collective byline. He'll explain why. And he goes by David. David, welcome.
28: Ben, thanks very much for having me. Great to be with you on the show.
22: All right, let's get into this first and foremost. Why the anonymity?
28: Well, as you can tell, we're probably persona non grata around British Columbia at the moment. And questioning City Hall in Victoria has historically come with real consequences. Some of you may or may not recall, in 2024, a firefighter was suspended for writing a letter to Premier David Eby, raising his concerns for the opening of a consumption site in a family neighborhood. He was subsequently suspended without pay. And ever since then, there's been a chill across the city, from whether you like an Instagram post to signing your name to a petition. That has now come with personal and professional consequences for people. Our publication has been called racist and anti-Indigenous by MLA Grace Lohr for raising what's happening with the land treaties here in Victoria. So there are consequences, and that's why we're anonymous.
22: But why should our listeners pay attention to this? Why should they care?
28: Well, I think across Canada, there's a lot of attention that's paid to politics at the provincial level. But what's happening here, local government is increasingly shaped by the public you didn't elect. And it isn't the end of the line. It's the on-ramp. So you have local politicians, they get in at the municipal level and then they progress to the provincial and then to the federal level. So what happens here in Victoria, it may actually be impacting federal politics. It all starts right here in local issues, and we need more attention to that. It's not just the land, it's everything from rezoning to drug sites, and we need to pay more attention to local politics.
22: I guess if you look at this issue and say, this doesn't make a whole lot of sense, chances are there's a reason for that. So let's unravel this, and we'll start with the heart of it. How do these groups, how are they able to influence votes and voters? Because there's a loophole in the system.
28: It is a loophole, and I'm so glad you used that word, because it's hiding in plain sight. So the BC law, so this isn't actually Canadian law. It's unique to BC. We have a local elections campaign financing act. It is strict, but it has a loophole. And if a third party group opposes a pipeline, for example, there are caps on advertising ban, let's be clear. And it's capped at 184,000, and that's across the province. Fine. But what the cap actually covers, BC law, and bear with me for a moment, BC law defines election advertising as any transmission of a communication to the public. But read what the cap actually covers. The law defines election advertising as any transmission of communication to the public. But what they're not covering is the organizing forces behind them. So none of the groups, you know, how many volunteers they have, how many paid professional staff, whether they're full-time, part-time, they have hundreds of trained volunteers door knocking, targeting neighborhoods, voter lists. None of that is regulated. There's no limit or cap on that. And so one of the groups I think we're going to talk about in a bit, they have built up voter lists over 20 years. And so those numbers add up. And they add up, especially at the local level, where it is not controlled, it is not regulated, and that's where the loophole and the scrutiny of that loophole is so important, where it counts.
22: So it's like they capped the cheapest thing in a campaign, completely ignoring the most valuable ones. And that's a significant ground game, word of mouth, influence. So the loophole is that these advocacy groups can campaign around ideas, but not specifically for candidates.
28: That's right. So the moment you name a candidate is when it's regulated. But there's nothing to stop them from having, as I said, volunteers, professional staff, full-time staff, and door knocking across neighborhoods. And those voter lists are becoming increasingly more important, is because this is where they identify who to target. And the phone banks, their own data and their own website does give you some insight into the scale of these nonprofit organizations. One has claimed 42,551 live calls in a single campaign. I don't have the time to make 5-10 phone calls, Ben, let alone 42,000. So they're big. They're big, and that's the loophole, and that's where it should be scrutinized.
22: Okay, so we've set the table. Let's serve the meal. The advocacy group in BC that is the best at this, the top of the top, they're called Dogwood. Who are they?
28: We got to give credit where credit's due, because they are big and they have been around since 1999 in Victoria. Based off our estimates, probably about 15 to 20 staff. They have an annual revenue of $1.9 million. So nobody's getting rich in this organization. It's not as if they have a $20 million revenue here. It's 1.9, but it's the structural fact that everything that follows them is what matters. They are not a registered charity. So Dogwood is a society, and it is deliberate, because charities face limits on political activity, whereas societies, they don't. So there's no Canada Revenue Agency return, nothing that we can see publicly. And there's no line, this is crucial, there's no line asking about money from outside Canada. There's no public filing at that. So I leave this to you to deduce where I'm going with this.
22: Yeah, well, that's they always say follow the money. So where does the funding come from?
28: Well, and just one thing, they are, on the whole, they are described as an environmental group in the conventional sense, but it's really an electoral organizing machine. They get their funding. Well, we used to see it. A lot of that was coming from the United States. They used to tell you. And so prior to 2021, on their annual reports, they used to list their funders by name in their annual reports. And some of those American foundations that have been contributing to them historically were the Tides Foundation, USA, and they're based in San Francisco, the Gulick Foundation in Seattle, Brainerd Foundation, also Seattle, the Wilberforce Foundation, you guessed it, also Seattle, and the West Wind Foundation. They are all very prominent, progressive, environmental-focused U.S. Philanthropic foundations. And the last report that named anyone, Ben, was in 2020. So they used to name them, and then now and it's dropped off a cliff. We don't have any visibility on that, and they are under no legal obligation to share that with us. They don't actually have to say where they're getting their funding. And so that's concerning to Canadians.
22: From 30,000 feet from where I'm sitting, it sounds like foreign interference or American interference.
28: I wish I could call the elbows up crowd, but we can't say that it is because they're following the law. They were funded by American foundations, as we know, up until 2020. But we have no evidence, and neither does anyone else, Ben, because there's no filing that would contain it. And we're not describing a crime here. This is a loophole, and I'd rather talk about it now, and thank you for bringing this up, 9 weeks before an election rather than 9 weeks after the fact.
22: You won't hear this story anywhere else, and trust me, it gets better. We've got more with BC Politics Watch next on the Ben Mulrooney Show.
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30: This is Global News. It's 1:30. I'm Thomas Dias. It's 17 degrees. Police in Alberta and Saskatchewan have laid charges against four men from Edmonton, Spruce Grove, Cold Lake, and Saskatchewan in connection with a cocaine and fentanyl ring. Investigators say it had been operating in the Edmonton area, Cold Lake, and eight communities in Saskatchewan. Close to $250,000 of drugs were seized, along with a couple of handguns.
1: Alberta's government says it's delayed implementing new rules restricting which flags can be flown in schools until later this year. It says it's also delaying a mandate to play the national anthem in schools once a week. The new rules were expected to come into effect in 2 weeks, in time for the new school year. The rules stem from a bill passed in the spring that the government had said was meant to remove ideology from the classroom. And if you're hitting the backcountry over the weekend, parks officials in the province have issued a warning about grizzly bear activity in the southeast region. They say there have been bear sightings in and around the Milk River Natural Area. The warning means bears could be encountered at any time. Hikers seeking to avoid bears are urged to travel in groups, make plenty of noise, secure their food, bring bear spray, and keep dogs on a leash. 880 CHED News Time is 131.
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1: 880 CHED weather at 17 degrees as we look for a high of 19 with a slight chance of showers, but nothing threatening on the radar at the moment. I'm Thomas Dias. Your next scheduled newscast at 2 o'clock on 880 CHED.

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1: We are back with David from BC Politics Watch. David, we were talking about listed funders of the group Dogwood, at least up until 2021. And they all used to be listed as all about environmental advocacy. Has that changed?
2: Definitely. And this is the part that is not necessarily being broadcast. At least I think it's on their website, certainly. But this is the part I really want people to hear, because the frameworks that we were talking about, they were all built for something else. That has shifted. In 2008, Dogwood's mission was about local control. So communities and First Nations, co-management, collaboration, and that kind of crossed from whether it was coal bed methane and oil tankers. But it has shifted, and it's shifted dramatically particularly since 2019, but even in the last year and a half or so. And today, a sitting board member's his official bio describes the mission as to, and quote, I quote this is on their website, Ben, to democratize, decarbonize, and decolonize British Columbia. So those are the big three objectives. And one of them, only one of them, is environmental. So big shift, noticeable shift. And I think this is something we need to pay attention to.
1: Yeah, from their own annual report, decolonize BC.
2: It's there, front and center. And it's and I'm going to read it from you. You can go onto their website. Dogwood is committed to dismantling colonial systems and ideas in BC. And then on their Indigenous, so they have a number of different pages. It's all there, front and center. Anyone can read it, look it up. Their Indigenous rights page says, British Columbia is a resource colony founded on land theft, white supremacy, and genocide. And their 2021 annual report describes the province, it goes further, as unceded, stolen Indigenous territory. So that is how they characterize British Columbia and the people who live here. And like anyone else, they're entitled to every word of it. And I want to be absolutely clear about that. But that is the characterization that this organization is making about our province.
1: Now, this is remarkable. I want to be clear. It's my opinion. It's brazen and terrifying. So let's talk about what they do. Start with the issues. Anything we might have heard of.
2: Well, they've been successful. They have been really successful. At least they claim to have been very successful. They claim on their website, and let's start out with, again, they initially described themselves as an environmental advocacy group. But as I noted, the issues and concerns have shifted. But the environmental issues they were claimed to have to been involved with and impacted those decisions were the North Coast oil tanker ban. So that law came into effect in 2019. They campaigned on it from 2007. So they have some history, Ben. The Enbridge Northern Gateway, that was canceled, dead, in 2016. The Fraser Surrey Docks coal port, in their own words, after 6 years fighting a U.S. thermal

0: decade, the oil tanker ban, Northern Gateway, Dogwood claims to have influenced them.
1: And I believe it. People do not realize how big this particular group is, but also just the entire sector, environmental advocacy, with it's enormous and they're effective. But the one thing that really irks me, the American tankers are still coming through, Ben. The American tankers are still in. So it's kind of selective. It's almost selective campaigning. The Americans are getting through, but the Canadian tankers are not.
0: Okay, so we've talked about individual issues. Let's talk more generally about elections. Do they make claims about their effectiveness there?
1: They do. They do. And more than that, they actually name the MPs and even in some cases the MLAs who they've beat. So I can't find more recent data, but their 2016 report claimed that in 19 ridings they worked in and they advocated and volunteered in, conservative candidates lost 82,000 votes. So they don't claim to have elected anyone. They claim to have beaten people. So that's an important something to distinguish. And they name them. They name who they beat, but they don't name who they supported.
0: Now, how do they do all of this?
1: They're organized. They're very open about it. They hire people and they hire full time. So right now, so they're headquartered here in Victoria in a small neighborhood called North Park. They posted a municipal election campaign position for just under, I believe it was $59,000, I think for a nine month position. And then organizing coordinators, again, $59,000 to $61,000. And to compare those, just for comparison's sake, what a Victoria City Councilor will make after this October election is $59,000. So the people hired to shape who sits on council are paid the same rate as the people who sit on it, except they're working full time. They have hundreds of trained volunteers behind them, and they don't have to get elected to keep the job.
0: Okay, so I want to see if I can envision this. You've got entire election teams, machines running independently but parallel to the candidates that they actually want to elect.
1: Yes, precisely. And let's go back to what I said before. There is no rule against coordinating. So the infrastructure and the organization behind that is not capped. So you could have 500 volunteers running around Victoria door knocking. And they do. I don't know about this particular election if it's 500, but they do. And they're effective. And it's only the advertising which is capped. So it's pretty effective.
0: Okay, so we got to recap this. Nonprofit societies in British Columbia are legally allowed to advertise during elections. And we have no way of knowing who's funding them. And it's entirely legal.
1: Totally legal, totally above board. And this is where the loophole matters. And it's not just one group, Ben. There are roughly 12 registered third-party sponsors here in Victoria. We're a city of 90,000 people. So, you know, and they coordinate, I would say, also with other organizations. That's something we should probably mention. They share voter data with, and on their website, quote, like-minded organizations such as Homes for Living, which was registered in 2022. But most of the donors for these organizations, the filings are anonymous. So they're not breaking any rules. That is the rule. Under BC, only contributions of $100 or more get named. So this isn't a conspiracy. 12 organizations, each following the law exactly. And a voter in Victoria cannot find out who was funding them. So it's all above board, Ben, and that's the loophole.
0: I think my last question is probably my most obvious one at this point. Why don't more people or organizations speak out against what groups like Dogwood are doing?
1: They are and have been, they've been litigious. Dogwood in particular, they teamed up with four other environmental groups to sue former Alberta Premier Jason Kenney for defamation, alleging he twisted the results of a $3.5 million public inquiry to falsely claim that they were running a foreign-funded campaign of misinformation against Canada's oil industry. And that case has not been resolved.
0: Well, thank you so much for joining us, David. We appreciate it. And if you'd like to follow David, you can go to BC Politics.

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1: Look, thanks very much, Ben.
0: Look, there's always been a shadowy element to politics, but nothing like this. Let me put it this way. If an American company wants a stake in a Canadian mine, there's a review. If a foreign firm buys a pipeline, we know the percentage. But money into a nonprofit society that turns around and advertises in municipal elections and helps stop natural resource development, that's legal? Look, the Hogue Commission recommended sweeping changes for foreign interference, but I don't think they envisioned applying that to the provinces and municipalities. Depending on where you live, municipal elections are either in October or November. Canada, pay attention to where you get your information. We're going to take your calls after this right here on the Ben Mulrooney Show.
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1: Welcome back. The number is 416-887. What is this a number? I always forget.
2: 416-870.
1: Thank you. 416-870-6400 or 1-888-225-TALK. We want to hear from you. We've been going hard on British Columbia today because, look, the scandal isn't that BC Politics Watch has uncovered something illegal. The scandal is that they've uncovered something that is perfectly legal. There is a loophole in the law that allows these societies to spend money unchecked, unaccountably, to serve their own very narrow goals.
3: And they exist across the country. In Toronto, we have a group that's less provincially inclined, more municipally inclined, yeah, called Progress CO, and they operate in the same sort of way.
1: In the same way that in Ontario, for example, the Ontario, the nursing unions and the teachers unions are not subject to the rules around election, how much you can spend advertising during elections. That's why it always feels like there are election ads attacking the conservatives, because those groups more than likely have an issue with conservative policies. But this feels, at least those people are Canadian, right? But to find out that these groups, at least in the past, let us know that they were being funded at least in part by significant environmental groups in the United States. If you're upset about foreign interference by the Chinese, and if you don't like American style politics, I hope you're not okay with this.
3: And again, we don't know that they are being funded currently.
1: No, I see.
3: I mean, you can draw your own conclusions.
1: Yeah.
3: Everybody can, but there is no. Because we haven't, they haven't said where they get their money since 2020.
1: Because they don't have to. And again, that in and of itself is a problem. You know, democracy dies in the dark. And this is as dark as things get. And the fact that these groups have taken credit for so many of the barriers that seem to be keeping our God-given natural resources locked in the ground. And on top of that, you've got a government in BC hell-bent on doing the exact same thing, and all the while giving away every, vast swaths of the province and the kitchen sink, seemingly getting nothing back with no promise of anything in return. What the heck is going on in British Columbia? Anyway, we put the call out. We would like to hear from you, and our first call is from Varinder. Welcome. Varinder, you there?
4: Yep. Hi, Ben.
1: Hey, what's up?
4: So I just wanted to say, you know, I have an Indian background, right? India was a
1: British
4: colony,
1: right? Never would have guessed, Varinder.
4: But the idea is, you know, in the history of the world, land transfer, there's no evidence or petty that land transfer, something that happened over a century ago, has ever, ever, ever worked. I really think, A, you can fight against it, or we can let this policy fall and flat on its face as a failed policy waiting to happen. And that's my take on this thing.
1: But the fact that this government in British Columbia, when asked, what's the net result going to be of all of this for the people of British Columbia, for the and they shrug, oh, no, no, you may have access, you may not, they may change the locks. They may keep it just for themselves. We don't know. What kind of policy is that? Are adults at the table? What are they trying to achieve by this? And it seems to me, if they believe, as some of these activists believe, that British Columbia, what does Dogwood believe? British Columbia is a resource colony founded on land theft, white supremacy, and genocide. Well, I think you'd have to believe something like that in order for this stuff to make sense. You have to believe that British Columbia as a province is a blight. It is the worst thing that's ever happened to the world, and therefore we have to erase it, because that's what this feels like to me. This feels like provincial erasure.
4: Right, and it's a policy waiting to fail, and we fight against, let it fall on its face.
1: Yeah, hey.
4: That's what I think.
1: Hey, Varinder, let's after we're done with this show, how about we put it aside and enjoy the weekend?
4: Marudy was right, sir.
1: Yeah, okay.
4: Marudy was right.
1: Thank you, brother. Talk to you soon. We got James joining us. James, thanks for calling in on this Friday.
5: Hey, absolutely. Thanks for taking my call.
1: Yeah.
5: I've been listening to you. I'm a big fan of you. I think, you're an impassioned guy, and I really respect that.
1: Thank you. Some people hear, what you hear is passion. Other people hear is loud and angry.
5: Yeah, well, that's important now, because the loud and angry people are loud and angry, and you need a loud and angry, response as far as, the same amount of energy being put into it. Like, we don't have the same amount of energy going towards solutions that we do going towards things that are tearing apart things that we value and find important in our lives, right?
1: Yeah, I don't wake up angry. I wake up happy and optimistic every single day. And then I get smacked in the face by the news. And it's,
5: right, and then I get smacked in the face with you and your news, and it's rough, man. Like, I hear you. Like, it's all rough, but, like, I'm sorry to do it to you, but, like, you really do have to consider that whole Spider-Man thing. Like, with great power comes great responsibility, because, like, I love what you have to say. I love how impassioned you are, and I love how you let, like, real people hear it. Like, things that a lot of times real people will just hear it and brush it off because it's too out of their realm of reality. But, like, you're speaking to true stories that otherwise don't get covered. And you have a rare advantage in this world that you actually are able to communicate these things to people. So whether or not politics is something for you, like, you bring things to light that other people aren't able to. Like, you remember when you called Wayne Gretzky on the phone personally because you wanted to hear about a story and his side on it because there was a rumor that he gave you directly?
1: Yeah, yeah.
5: That's a perfect example of, like, you are in the spot you are and you're blessed with it. And I'll tell you this, like, it's, you deserve the blessing because you're a good guy.
1: Well, thank you.
5: It shows through what you say and your passion. But, like, it will reach a point then where, like, the good forces that just get common sense, they need to hear this from people who are good forces with common sense.
1: Well, James, I want to thank you. Thank you very much for all the compliments. I did not know that that was coming my way. I will take them with the kindness that they were intended. But I'm going to keep doing what I'm doing and as loudly and effectively as I can. We got Jeff, who lives in Victoria. So you're ground zero of the story that we've been talking about with BC Politics Watch.
2: Absolutely. It's really difficult to understand what mechanisms are behind each local politician. It's virtually impossible to understand which groups are supporting each politician.
1: Well, I guess as the campaign must have started in earnest. You must be hearing there must be city councilors that are trying to get your vote, incumbents that want to stay where they are, and upstarts that want to take over from them. Are you paying attention to that stuff right now?
2: Yeah, and it's very difficult to see, you know, there's spinoff groups from the main group with Susan Kim. It's very difficult to understand, you know, what parties are at play behind the new groups, for example.
1: Now, after hearing our conversation with BC Politics Watch, are you weary? Are you less trusting? Are you more cynical about the information you're getting from some of these either politicians or aspiring politicians?
2: Absolutely. And I've had door knockers already and, you know, trying to understand who they're with.
1: Really? So when they show up at your door, they don't say, "Hi, I'm with so-and-so's campaign."
2: No, in fact, they won't say who supports them or perhaps which other members or current councillors support them.
1: Well, yeah, you know, like I'm based on the conversation we had, it's entirely possible that there are door knockers going out there and they're knocking on doors and they look like they might present as working on a campaign, but they won't talk to you about a particular who you should support. They'll just talk to you about who you shouldn't support. Right. That seems like the MO that was described in our conversation. So I think that's what people should be weary of. If somebody comes to your door and tells you all the bad things about a particular candidate, that might mean that they're working for one of these organizations, because one of the ways they get around the rules is they don't talk about supporting a candidate. They talk about defeating a different candidate.
2: In addition, when candidates knock on your door, they don't necessarily disclose who they're affiliated with either.
1: Hey, we got to run, Jeff, but thank you so much. Keep vigilant, my friend, and enjoy your weekend. And thank you all for joining us, especially Edmonton. I hope you had a great week. I hope you have a great weekend, and come on back here on Monday.
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26: This is Global News. It's 2 o'clock. I'm Thomas Dias. It's 17 degrees. The Alberta government is holding off on its new rules restricting which flags can be flown in school. It's also delaying a new mandate for schools to play the national anthem once a week. The rules were to come into effect this fall as part of the province's plan to remove politics and ideology from the classroom. Now the timeline is marked to be determined on the province's website. Jason Schilling, president of the Alberta Teachers Association, says this is something that does not need fixing.
27: Once again, here we are starting a school year with these sort of distractions in place, flags, Canadian anthems, when we really should be talking about class size, the needs of our students, the complex needs that they're bringing in there.
0: In a statement, the education ministry says it's taking a thoughtful and measured approach to ensure the changes are introduced effectively. Other parts of the legislation, including a new student code of conduct prohibiting violence and new power for the education minister to set priorities for school boards, will still take effect in September. Unifor says Stellantis is considering the closure and sale of its Brampton, Ontario assembly plant now, which has been idled since 2023. The union says it received notice from the automaker Wednesday that it was seriously evaluating the sale and closure. The Brampton plant had been slated to be retooled for Jeep production, a process that began early in 2024 before the company paused the plan in early 2025. Stellantis then announced it was moving production of the Jeep Compass slated for Brampton to the U.S., leaving the plant idled indefinitely. In a statement, Stellantis says it's preparing to enter the collective bargaining process and has nothing to announce at this time, but that it's focused on finding a solution for the plant. Well, a man has been seriously injured in what police call a stranger attack after the AC/DC rock concert in Vancouver. It took place yesterday just before midnight when a couple was walking back to their hotel near Nelson and Richard Streets from the concert at BC Place Stadium. Police say someone approached the couple from behind and punched one of them in the face, causing him to fall. The victim struck his head on the pavement and has been hospitalized with serious injuries. Police say the suspect ran off and remains on the loose and are urging witnesses in the case to come forward. South of the border, attorneys in Arkansas for an 18-year-old woman punched in the face by a police officer are calling for a use of force investigation. Elisa Hackett was arrested during a traffic stop August 2nd and faces numerous charges, including resisting arrest. In police body cam footage of the incident, the arresting officer can be seen swinging Hackett to the ground and then punching her. The officer can also be heard numerous times describing the use of force he employed on the teenager.
3: You cannot punch me in my face.
4: Who said who? Say who?
3: Call my mama.
4: Who said I can't punch you in your face?
0: The officer is then heard saying to the teenage girl, quote, "I'll punch you again if you don't turn around." And Western Colombia continues to grapple with the aftermath of Monday's devastating earthquake that has killed at least 285 people and affected more than 100,000. Aid is slowly reaching affected areas, but many people have to rely on volunteers and neighbors for help. The government is focusing on temporary housing, food, and health care as international support continues to arrive. 880 Ched weather, a mixed sky today with a slight chance of showers. Nothing threatening at the moment. Sunny and 23 tomorrow, 25 Sunday. It's 17 degrees in the capital city. I'm Thomas Dias. Ahead of the Courtney Terrio Show, your next scheduled newscast at 2:30 on 880 Ched.

0: Perspective. You're listening to Courtney Theriault on 880 Chad, Edmonton's News. Today's talk.
1: How about that for a theme song? A little Buster Poindexter. As the temperature starts to warm up just a hair here after a pretty chilly weekend in the Edmonton region. A little hot, hot, hot for you. How you doing, Chad Nation? 2:05 here on this Friday afternoon. We made it. We did it again. We made it to Friday, and we never have to work again after today. Today's the last day of work for all of us. Permanent retirement, right? A guy can dream anyway. By the way, that song right there, I don't know. You know Buster Poindexter, right, Derek?
2: Oh, yeah, for sure. Definitely for that song.
1: Yeah. Do you know he's also a punk icon?
2: I did not know that.
1: Yeah.
2: Really?
1: He was the lead singer of a band called the New York Dolls.
2: Okay.
1: Yeah, and they were one of the first North American punk bands.
2: Really? Just like straight up punk, not punk with a twist or anything like that?
1: No, straight up original punk, like with the Ramones and all those guys. So
2: did not know that.
1: Yeah, fun little tidbit for you.
2: Brain wrinkle.
1: Yeah. Hot, hot, hot. Also, I guess what you could call our political panel, which is coming up here in just a few minutes, the spiciest political panel on radio. We've got that all queued up, our usual combatants ready to spar, and we're going to tackle everything from the tariff deadline to Carney's vacation, fate of Pierre Poilievre, and taking a look at some things here on the provincial front. We've got, speaking of the federal equation, we know that crime, you might have heard, crime's a bit of a problem in this country. And a lot of that has been connected back to the state of bail. The ease at which it is to get bail in this country at times. And the Liberals last month passing new laws, they say are going to allow for stiffer circumstances to basically dial down the issues that they've seen with that. So is it going to work? Well, I guess time will tell. I mean, it hasn't been a month since they put that into effect after years of people screaming for something to be done. So we're going to talk to the Secretary of State for Combating Crime for the Federal Liberals. Ruby Sahota is in Edmonton this week, and she's talking to folks in the downtown core. She's talking to EPS, talking with the provincial government, trying to get on the same page, trying to get everybody on the same page in terms of how best to address the crime and social disorder that we're seeing here in Alberta, and certainly in particular here in Edmonton. We talk about the downtown core. So that's on the to-do list today. And we're also going to have Guns N' Roses tickets. Yes, we're bringing back Rifles and Flowers. One final time, an opportunity for you to win a pair of tickets to see GNR at Commonwealth Stadium on August 26th. We will have those coming up at some point before 4 o'clock today. So if you missed out earlier this week, we're going to give you one more chance to win on what I'm calling Christmas in August here. And on that note, I don't know if you've noticed this, and maybe it isn't in your neck of the woods. Maybe it's just in my little corner of the world. But it is what? It's August 14th. We're 2.5 months away from Halloween, and yet the candy is already out. The Halloween candy is on. It's not even pumpkin spice latte season yet. Starbucks doesn't break out the pumpkin spice until August 25th, and we're already talking about Halloween candy. I'm curious for you guys out there, because we've had this conversation when it comes to when is it too early to start doing the whole Christmas rigmarole. And essentially, I think there are two sets of logic behind that. There's those who say that do it anytime you like, get it going there, enjoy the merriment, embrace the season, even if you want to do it on October 31st or November 1st, right? Go ahead and do it. A lot of other folks say, well, wait till after Remembrance Day, because that's a proper tribute to our soldiers, our brave men and women. Others say wait till December. But I'm curious today, when is it fair game to put candy out there for Halloween, to get the costumes all lined up? Because here's the thing, I'm gonna complain about this for the next week, and then I'm gonna be in a candy coma next week, right? Because I'm gonna give in. I don't have the willpower to withstand a tiny little Aero bars, tiny little coffee crisps. I'm a weak individual. So I'd love to hear from you, by the way, 780-451-8800. I mean, should we at least wait till the kids are back in school? Because you're gonna go supply shopping with the kids, and they're going to expect that they get two or three Halloween candies in their lunch going forward. That is part of the back-to-school sale. That's not the Halloween thing. mixed messaging. Derek, Layla, do you guys... is this kosher? Is it cool that Halloween candy's out now?
2: I mean, yeah, but you're right, because then they're all juiced up on sugar and you're sending them back to school to the poor teachers. I would say October 1st.
1: Okay.
2: If I had to pick a day. Because I feel like that's Halloween month. That's when the Halloween-y things kind of start to kick in. Right. I guess aside from the chocolate, but I think you're everybody, Courtney. Everybody's going to be doing that this weekend when they go shopping and see that box of candy. Like, I'll just get one now. Yeah. And then I'll have to get another one later.
1: Because yeah, in 2.5 months,
2: yeah.
1: Right, if you have just one candy bar, one little nibble. Okay, well, let's make it two.
2: Yeah.
1: Let's have impossible two candy bars a day. Okay, you know what? You know what? Today's a special day. I'm going to have three.
2: Yeah.
1: And then suddenly, yes, you've got basically a dozen empty boxes.
2: Yeah, and then it's the
1: candy
2: weekend
1: before the end of September. So, yeah. Layla,
3: I actually I saw them and I told my sister, "Oh my God, is that for Halloween or back to school?" Like I was doubting myself. Yeah. But then the next week, I also went to Walmart and I saw the Halloween and fall decorations are up too. So I assumed it is for Halloween, and I think it is too early. Maybe like mid September.
1: Okay.
3: Like, that's the earliest, but yeah, now it's too early. Like, let the kids enjoy the last days of summer.
1: Mm-hmm. Here, here.
3: Not think about back to school.
1: Oh, exactly, right? Because I think we as a society, we complain that time flies by too fast, that it's more elusive as we get older. And then when we do stuff like this, we only have ourselves to blame.
2: Yeah.
1: Right?
2: Well, and they know people are going to buy it, too, because, of course, people are going to see it like, oh, okay. And they know that. They're sneaky. Oh,
1: anyway, I'm also someone texted in to say Spirit of Halloween's already open in Lloydminster.
2: Here, too.
1: Oh, man.
2: Yep.
3: I love Halloween. It's my favorite season, and I love the decorations and everything, but I feel like this is too early.
2: Yeah.
3: I
2: don't know.
1: Yeah, exactly, right? I mean, anyway, 780-451-8800. When is the right time for stores to set up their Halloween displays? And we'll get to some of your answers, but we'll take a little bit of pause when we come back. Yes, it's could be a frightening chat, depending on how spicy things get, as it is time for the spiciest political panel on radio. That's coming up in just a moment here on the Friday edition of the Courtney Terrio Show.
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0: 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This is the legendary 880 Chad. Remember when debates were settled over the dinner table? Yeah, this is not that. This is the spiciest political panel on the radio. Where the takes are hotter, the voices louder, and the gloves are definitely off. 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
1: All right, let's crank up the thermostat, bust out the jalapenos, and get into the spiciest political panel on radio. Our combatants back once again to politely disagree. We'll see how polite we can keep it. Of course, that means we've got former minister under Ralph Klein, Mark Norris, former chief of staff with the NDP, now over at Public Interest Alberta, Brad LaFortune, and liberal strategist Sabrina Grover all in the queue today. Good afternoon, combatants.
13: Good afternoon, Courtney.
14: Sir.
1: All right. Well, let's start with, we are in the throes of the summer vacation season, and no one is immune to taking a little time off, not even Prime Minister Mark Carney, who is taking a week or so, a little sejour, if you will, in Tuscany, in Italy. It's a vacation that's shrouded in a lot of secrecy. No one's entirely sure what he's doing, and perhaps he's entitled to a little bit of privacy. But the wrinkle on this particular trip comes as we are now 5 days away from a potential 50% tariff being levied against more than $20 billion in Canadian goods. And so we'll get to the negotiation momentarily, but when it comes to Mark Carney taking a vacation abroad, what do we make of the timing of this? Is this part of a good negotiating strategy? Is this just time that a politician is entitled to? Or is this kind of a boneheaded move in the midst of arguably the most important negotiation of his tenure on the trade file? And we're going to begin with someone who I probably have a good answer, a sense of what he's going to say on this. We'll kick things off with you on this one, Mark.
13: Well, thank you for that, Courtney. Boneheaded move does not begin to describe it. Everybody's entitled to vacation. Summer is typically that, but he's the prime minister of a nation. He's been embroiled in a trade war since he got elected to solve the trade war. And I think the original comment was July 1st, Canada Day, we're going to have a deal 2025. But that didn't happen. And, of course, the media said, well, he's the best guy to deal with it, so let's see what the next plan is. I'm 100% there's no plan whatsoever. And so either he has just given up and said, I'm going to add some intrigue and look like I'm ultra cool, because the Laurentian elites love that. They hate Americans, and anybody tells them they're looking goofy, good on them. But the vacation part of it, I don't have a problem with. The timing of it is horrible. And why wouldn't he have waited till we have a success? Maybe they already know we're got success, and then take off. I'm having a celebration vacation. But to me, it's just more of the same. And I'm getting tired of saying it, but I told you so a year and a half ago. There's nothing here. Nothing here to see.
1: All right, Sabrina. I don't know. You're a liberal strategist. Do you have any insight into what the vacation is all about?
15: So let me start by saying this. No prime minister is ever truly on vacation. Yeah. There's not one chance that this man is disconnected from either his primary staff or his chief negotiators. And I'll say something else. You know, I think this negotiation is being led by Minister LeBlanc and Trade Commissioner Janice Charette. They are in the driver's seat. They are the ones negotiating with USTR Jameson Greer. And I think it is important that the prime minister not be splashy around it, and let those individuals do the work that they need to do at that level to hammer out the details of a deal. The prime minister continuing to, you know, be around doesn't make a difference to the work that is happening in D.C. with those three players. We know that a significant amount of progress has been made. We also know that there are certain things in the window that need to be dealt with more than others, right? So the Section 338 tariffs are the piece that they're looking to most predominantly. They're looking to maybe have a deal unveiled by Monday. And so I think that it's important that those people be allowed to do their work. And I think the prime minister is, I'm sure, regularly checking in with them. Mm. And I'll say this other thing to Mark's point. This idea that of a deal is inherently tied to the actions of Donald Trump. And the as many negotiations as we can do, as many things as we can put on the table, as many concessions as we can make, we also need things back from the United States. This is not a roll over and die for Canada. We have several interests domestically that I think are very strong, several lever points. We haven't put them all on table. And that is what this process is all about. Donald Trump is changing the goalposts on a daily basis, and his domestic situation is what is going to come back to bite him in the butt to lead to a proper negotiation. We're waiting some of those things out.
1: All right, Brad, what do you make of this?
13: Courtney, you can't have it both ways. You can't say ministers are doing the job behind the scene, but it all boils down to Donald Trump. That's nonsense. And the second part of the equation is Carney knows full well that there's no deal coming. That's probably why he's out of town.
15: But well, I don't buy for a second. You don't read anything in the news?
13: That those ministers are even having meetings. I think they're in Washington doing window dressing.
15: You're buying it, and the actual reality of the situation of what's happening in D.C., including records of meetings, are two separate things. You don't have to buy it, Mark. It has to happen in D.C., and you're not.
13: You can't have it both ways and say these ministers are out doing good work, but then say it doesn't matter because it all boils down to Donald Trump.
1: Well, let's bring in our tie-breaking vote here on this conversation. Brad, obviously two very different philosophies as to what's happening on the negotiation front. What do you make of what is transpiring or isn't transpiring? And, this vacation, is it just a salacious headline or is it really, really bad timing on the Prime Minister's part?
14: Thanks, Courtney. Pass the popcorn, too, by the way, Courtney. That'd be great. I love the spiciness today. I would just say, like, take a sort of analytical approach to this because it's not my guy. It's like, I remember when I worked in politics, the Premier was never on holidays. Her senior staff and her cabinet that were really engaged on specific files were never really on holidays. So I don't begrudge a guy for going on holidays at all. I also think that, from an analysis point of view, like Carney is not seen as a lazy guy that is taking holidays when things are happening, right? Like, I mean, he's showing up to work, he's showing up hard. And so I don't think this is going to stick. I think it's a crappy oppo piece, to be perfectly honest, to be really frank about it. In terms of the negotiations, like, the U.S. holds most of the chips. We've been in this position for a long time where we get this crazy number thrown at us, and the best thing that we can do is try to work with more sane voices and try to come to a conclusion that, supports Canadians. And I think, I don't hate saying this, but, like, Carney is seen as someone who is keeping his cool and leveraging power where he can. And it's a tough negotiating table. So I don't agree with Mark. I think Mark is way off base. And, Carney is more popular than Poilievre in Alberta, okay? So, he's being seen as he's doing a good job, he's going to work, and he deserves a holiday. That's where I'm at.
1: All right. I do want to touch real quickly here. We only got about 3 minutes, so I'll give you guys about 30, 40 seconds apiece on Pierre Poilievre, because there's an article over on CTV today talking about 17 MPs in the Conservative fold talked to the CTV folks off the record. 15 of them said that, in essence, they don't think that Pierre Poilievre can ever defeat Mark Carney. We've talked about this a lot before, but nothing has really moved. The powers that be in the Conservative ranks are sticking behind Pierre Poilievre on this front. But you read this article and you wonder, is there starting to be some momentum on this? I guess the question is, taking a look at this and all the conversations we had, is Pierre Poilievre going to be in charge of this party come the next election in 2029? What do you think, Sabrina?
15: So I think that with the Conservatives, I wouldn't say that they're exactly in a crisis. And I would define a crisis by seeing a real, tangible challenge for the leadership. I would say they're a bit stuck in 2024, 2025, when they were, rising in the polls. I mean, as late as July, we saw Jenny Byrne tweeting about how they received the biggest vote share ever. And I think that doesn't really matter to Canadians. I think there's no clear challenger to Pierre Poilievre. Names have been floated, but there isn't somebody that's currently either competing for that spot or resonating sharply with Canadians. But you are starting to see breaks in caucus. And I think that that is where you're likely to see this diverge, right? So we've seen a number of people obviously cross the floor to the Liberals. We saw Larry Brock return to the private sector this week. I think that dealing with those caucus fractures is going to be the most important point. But ultimately, it's going to be up to the party and caucus to decide whether or not Pierre leads them in. And without a clear challenger coming forward, I think that that's hard to envision right now what the next year looks like for the Conservatives.
1: What about you, Mark? Is it a case where there's smoke, there's fire, or is this just, you know, what some people might label as just another Liberal smear against Poilievre?
13: Be a case of me disagreeing with everything Sabrina's saying today. The party's in crisis because they're not telling themselves the truth. The fact is he lost his seat. They put him out in a crowfoot or whatever to get a safe seat. That's the beginning of the end. I've been through it myself, so I'll be vulnerable, as my kids say. You can't regain the traction once you've lost your seat. So there's nobody telling the truth. They have to go and ask them. Bashir Capella says, hey, if you tell me off the record, can I record it? And they're all like, yeah, we don't think he can win. We'd probably work with Carney if he wasn't such a... Anyway, no, I think the party's in crisis because they're not telling themselves the truth. And Poilievre can't win. There's zero chance he can win. And everybody on this panel knows it, but the Liberals are probably going to say, like we said with Justin Trudeau, just leave him. He's a halfwit. All you have to do is run against him, and anybody could win. They want Poilievre there because they know Carney will wipe the floor with him. Yeah, right. We're in crisis, all right. We're not telling ourselves the truth.
1: All right, I'll give you 30 seconds real quick here, Brad.
14: Sure thing. Well, I mean, you know, the fundraising numbers are tightening up. Surprisingly to most people who aren't paying attention to this stuff as much as us nerds are, like, the CPC is still out front, but it's narrowing, right? So it's not, I don't think it's crisis mode based on all the metrics. But at the same time, like, if this party wants to be serious about being a contender in the next election, they should have got rid of Poilievre months ago. It's just, it's embarrassing at this point. So anyway, that's enough said.
1: All right. There you go. Round one of the spiciest political panel on radio. We'll dial it up again here in a few minutes. Our combatants will stay tuned, but we're going to take a quick pause. Dave Campbell is going to join us with a look at sports in just a moment.
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3: 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Dave Campbell joins us right now. And you're getting to bed early tonight?
4: Yeah, I guess so. I keep thinking, like, the game's at 1, right? Oh, man. I got to set an alarm.
3: Just to be safe.
4: Just to be safe, yeah. And that's what a lot of players will be thinking about tomorrow. The Argos will be thinking about that. Fans, but I hope it should be a good atmosphere. The weather looks really good for tomorrow. Not too hot, not too cold. That wet stuff looks like it's going to actually stay away.
3: Yep.
4: And the Elks need a win because two-game losing streak, okay, you can kind of sweat those. Three-game losing streak, that's tough to get through. So Mark Killam on the response he's seen this week.
5: Respond in practice all week, saying the right things, doing the right things, taking care of our body. You know, we suffered a letdown out there. There's no getting around that. We played two, you know, really high emotion, high intensity games before that. And but, you know, just the way practice went this week, the way they just broke the team down, I feel like we're ready to rock and roll.
4: And injuries, part of the theme for this game. Kenny Logan Jr., who's only on the one-game injury list with a knee injury, but he won't play. So Cordell Jackson will move to the Sam linebacker spot, so he vacates the short half spot, which will be taken by Terrez Reed, his first CFL game and start tomorrow. And then questionable designation for David Beard with a neck and a knee for Carter O'Donnell. Those designations are removed. They are a go. It's an 11:30 countdown to kickoff here on 880 CHED. Elks Argos from Commonwealth will be at 1 tonight. Oh, the Ottawa Redblacks look for their first win of the season. They're 0-8, and they're visiting the Winnipeg Blue Bombers, who are 4-4, and will have their starting quarterback, Zach Caleros, in the lineup tonight after missing four games with a neck injury.
6: All right.
4: Good luck to you.
3: Yeah. Well, thanks for that. Yeah, we'll see if they can get into, out of the red and into the block, as it were. Thank you very much for that, Dave. Round two of the spiciest political panel on radio is just a moment or two away, but Thomas Dias going to get you caught up to speed on the headlines leading the way here on this Friday afternoon.
7: This is Global News. It's 2:30. I'm Thomas Dias. It's 18 degrees. Health advocacy groups are calling a temporary pause from a for-profit plasma donation clinic a win for patient safety, as Global's Matthew Merkel reports. Grifols came under fire earlier this year after two people in Winnipeg died shortly after donating plasma.
8: A Health Canada investigation showed no link between the deaths and the donation process. Still, Grifols says it's halting collections for now to work with Health Canada and Canadian Blood Services to see how to move forward. The announcement came the same day Health Canada found several compliance concerns and issued a notice of non-compliance rating for Grifols' location on Taylor Avenue. Manitoba Health Coalition Director Noah Schulz was not surprised to see Health Canada rate the Taylor location non-compliant. He says this highlights the danger of for-profit donation centers. Since 2022, Health Canada has issued six notices of non-compliance ratings for Grifols clinics in four other provinces. Matthew Merkel, Global News.
7: U.S. Trade Representative Jamison Greer says the Trump administration is focused on protecting American industry and restoring manufacturing through tariffs and trade deals. Greer says the U.S. is having constructive negotiations with Canada, but will prioritize carrying out President Donald Trump's trade agenda.
9: We've been working with our Canadian colleagues. Obviously, they have ideas. There are elements of U.S. trade policy that they don't like. Part of that is because they've had completely free access to the U.S. market for many decades. At the end of the day, President Trump and the United States, we're going to do what is best for America. If there's a way to, you know, bring Canada along with that, we're happy to do that.
7: Greer met with Canada U.S. Trade Minister Dominic LeBlanc and Janice Charette, Canada's chief trade negotiator, in Washington earlier this week. Foreign Affairs Minister Anita Anand has announced new sanctions on five Iranian officials for undermining international peace, security, and stability with the blockade in the Strait of Hormuz. Brenda Molina Navidad with more.
10: The sanctioned individuals include a senior Islamic Revolutionary Guard Corps official, the head of Iran's Foreign Policy and National Security Committee, a naval commander, and chair of the Iranian Energy Exporters Union. The sanctions note says about 1,500 vessels were stranded in the Persian Gulf as of August 6th. Iran first closed the Strait of Hormuz after the U.S. and Israel launched joint strikes against the country in late February, causing major disruption to global energy markets. Brenda Molina Navidad, The Canadian Press.
7: Here's something you don't hear every day. Conservative MP Mike Dawson has launched a legal fight to avoid an annual pay raise given to members of Parliament, but the House of Commons says he's legally required to accept the money. The New Brunswick MP first spoke out against the pay raise in February. The CP's Lisa Laporte with more.
11: Dawson filed an application for judicial review in federal court in June in a bid to give up the pay hike of nearly $8,000. In his affidavit, Dawson says he made his request because he believes elected officials should demonstrate fiscal restraint and solidarity with ordinary Canadians.
7: Members of Parliament made a base salary of just under $210,000 last year before it increased in April to nearly $218,000. And preparations are underway in Hawaii for what could be a hurricane when it arrives this weekend. ABC's Alex Stone says people on the islands are being told to get ready.
12: Hurricane warnings are now up for Hawaii County as Tropical Storm Lala continues churning closer to the Hawaiian Islands. It's now forecast to become a hurricane as it approaches a big island on Saturday. The exact timing and intensity are still uncertain, and much of it will depend on how close it tracks to the Hawaiian Islands. But still, heavy rain, strong wind, and rough surf are expected in Hawaii through the weekend.
7: Landfalls on the Hawaiian Islands have only happened a handful of times in the modern record. I'm Thomas Dias. Your next scheduled newscast at 3 o'clock on 880 CHED.
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3: Let's check in first time this afternoon on traffic. Justin Durbin with those details for you.
16: We're starting off the Friday drive moving pretty well around the city, Courtney. We're not seeing too much in the way of major delays, but we are keeping our eye on a collision being cleared up on 124th Street southbound right around 106th Avenue. We do have emergency crews on scene, so careful through there. And if you're traveling outside the city, watch for some work being cleared up on the QE2 southbound south of Highway 19. Southbound traffic down to two lanes, so it is a bit busy as you make your

0: will linger throughout the evening, but they should clear come Saturday morning as we're expecting sunny skies and a high of 23. Sunday, even better, 25 and sunny skies. Rain, though, is slated to return Monday when we're looking at a 40% chance of showers and a high of 21. Currently in Edmonton, though, it's a mix of sun and cloud, a little bit of rain, and 18.
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0: All right, round two on the spiciest political panel on radio. Our combatants, as per usual, are Mark Norris, Brad LaFortune, and Sabrina Grover. And right now, we spent our first segment focused on the happenings in Ottawa. Now we're going to turn our attention to the provincial realm. And this is a conversation that has been slowly brewing for a little bit. And this week, getting some more details on the province's plan to crack down on bike lanes in municipalities, effectively saying that the province will require cities to justify and validate both existing and future bike lanes in cities. And of course, this comes after a few other instances where the province has weighed in on what people presume to be municipal territory. We know that they eliminated vote tabulators for elections, which in turn helped to add to the bottom line and for municipalities, came at a cost. Recently, last year, they removed speed cameras in the cities, and that the cities now have to prove that they are needed in order to have them back. So here's the question, I guess, and I posed this question to the minister in this particular story, Devin Dreeshan. He says, you know what, we are just doing our duty. This is all stuff that falls under, you know, my portfolio as transportation minister. If the cities can't get it right, we're going to get it right for them, in essence. And so the question is the province right in terms of taking the reins on this, because municipalities exist at the leisure of the province? Or are they, as some people have said, not staying in their lane? And so we're going to begin with you, Brad, on this one.
2: Courtney, this is so frustrating. I don't know if you're a cyclist or not, but like I'm like a really casual cyclist. I live in Edmonton. I bike with my kiddo. I'm not like 365 commuter, you know, but like at the same time, more and more people are riding their bikes in the city. It's a drop in the bucket when it comes to funding. We can have bike lanes and parking at the same time. And also, like, honestly, is this a top 20 issue for anyone in the province, you know, when it comes to anything that people are really concerned about? I don't think so. I think that Dreeshan is pathetic, to be honest. I think it's a distraction from real things. And well, it is, Mark. I mean, like, you know, it's the lowest common denominator. Like, what are you going to pick? We're going to pick immigrants. We're going to pick on immigrants from the referendum. And then, you know, we're going to solve bike lanes because that's a top priority. Like, I'm just so sick and tired of it. They need to stay in their lane and, like, let experts be experts. What is one thing that Dreeshan has touched that has gotten better? It's just so silly.
0: Yeah, well, Mark, it sounds like you might have something on that there.
3: Well, the irony is not lost on me that Sabrina and Brad fawn at the table of Mark Carney. What's one thing he's touched that's better? Nothing. The only thing he's convinced is the media that he's the adult in the room and we all hate polio. But the reality is I was actually at a function this week with a bunch of, I guess, pathetic people, because they were all Edmontonians, all watching their neighborhoods be destroyed and having no say in it. But now they're...
2: By bikes. Too many bikes in the neighborhood destroyed, yeah.
3: Yeah, no, the bike lanes have ruined 95th Avenue. If you want to take this seriously, Brad, I'll drive around with you and I'll show you. What used to be normal neighborhoods are now...
2: Hop on my bike and we'll go.
3: Sure, we'll do it together. We'll get an e-scooter because they're unregulated. But at the end of the day, the fact of the matter is the city does not listen to the majority of the people, and that comes over and over again. And they're closing pools at the expense of $100 million bike lanes and saying, we don't have community facilities. So, no, I think the province, obviously, I'm not going to be hypocritical because Sabrina could jump down my throat, and I'd agree with her. I don't like when the feds say something about the provinces, but that's the structure of our nation. And the provinces oversee the city, and when you get a bunch of halfwits saying it's more important for 7 bike riders to ruin beautiful neighborhoods, it's not going to happen anymore. People are waking up to it. So God bless.
2: Two million actually using them every. It goes up every year. So yeah, it's a lot of people, Mark.
0: All right.
2: People are riding their bikes to work.
3: What?
2: School.
0: Yeah. Sabrina,
3: come on. Come out to my neighborhood in January and I'll count the

0: three people. Come on. Okay, be serious, Brad.
1: We got to let Sabrina jump down Mark's throat here. you want to get in on this?
2: You know, I completely agree with Brad here. I think it's obviously such a micro. What a surprise, Mark. And you know what? It will be surprising the day I agree with you and see something that you actually like. But I think Brad is very on point to say that this is such a microcosm of an issue when you think about the number of other things that this province is dealing with or should be dealing with and directing its attention to. This is very petty. This is very, like, I want to be in your business, you know, very NIMBY attitudes from the province. And it, at the end of the day, makes us less safe. It is safer for both drivers, pedestrians, and cyclists to have bike lanes. With the sheer number of pedestrians and cyclists who've been hit in Calgary just this year, it would actually be implored on both the city and the province to have more bike lanes and to make sure that these people are protected. It is not safe for drivers to have bikers on the same road as them. I am annoyed when that happens. I would much rather, as a driver, have somebody in a bike lane because that way I am conscious of who's driving beside me and I understand that they are safe. So I think that this is a safety issue predominantly. This is making communities less safe. It's making children less safe. It's making families less safe. Those who do choose to ride their bikes, which is a lot of people. And it is something that, like Brad said, very few people care about. People want the rest of our province's problems addressed. Healthcare, education, you know, budget surpluses, budget deficits, energy. There's so many things the province could be dealing with. This is not one of them.
1: Well, you bring
0: up... Sabrina, we can certainly agree on one thing. We're going to just agree to disagree. But in my neighborhood, the bike lane is a line on the road. So if you think that's safer, come along and dream with me. There's no bike lane. It's called a bike lane, and it's a piece of it's a painting
2: and
0: with a little bike.
2: In my opinion, Mark, it should be even safer. Let's put up a little barrier and make it even a better bike lane. Great point, Mark. Let's put up some barriers and make it a better bike lane. We have a lot of those in Calgary.
0: It's not supposed to
2: make
0: be a bike lane in the first place.
2: Drivers,
0: bike lane,
2: pedestrians, and cyclists.
0: No, you're missing the point. They're making every single street a bike lane. There's a bike lane two blocks over.
2: I've never been able to drive my car in Calgary. It is actually overrun by bike lanes. I actually don't even know how to get out of my parking lot anymore without running into just a bike lane.
0: Based on what I'm listening to, I suspect that's true.
1: All right, we're gonna move on to one other topic I want to get to, and you kind of touched on it a little bit there, Sabrina, talking about the bottom line here in the province. And initially, when we heard from the finance minister this spring, we were anticipating, I believe it's a $9 billion deficit. These were going to be times for us to really tighten our belts. But a windfall of cash as a result of what's happening in the Strait of Hormuz has certainly brought some good fortune to the bean counters at the government. And now we're looking at, according to Trevor Tomb, somewhere in the neighborhood of a minimum of a $3.8 billion surplus. And it could be even higher, depending on how long this conflict keeps on going. And so to you fine folks, I'd love to find out if, in fact, we are dealing with a $4 billion surplus or even higher, what should the government do with this windfall? And we'll start with you on this one, Mark.
0: I think I've never believed windfalls are surpluses. I believe it's over taxation. And so my response would be like we did back in the day, lower corporate taxes, increase the ability for businesses to thrive. And ironically, you end up getting more revenue in. It's not a short-term thing either, Courtney. I don't see any solution long-term to the geopolitical situation right now. Alberta is going to be rocking it. I feel in my bones for the next couple of years. So I would like to go to a very structured plan to say, we want more business, not less. Let's make it more attractive for them. And by doing so, we'll raise all the boats because there'll be a greater amount of taxation with less taxation charged to business, if you understand what I'm saying. It's the program we implemented in 2002 or 2001. But I don't believe in Danny Bucks. I would really argue strongly, don't give away $100. It's nonsense. That to me is just more ridiculous than I could describe. So look at a corporate structure where it makes it better for business to thrive.
1: All right. Brad, what about you? I think one thing, by the way, I think we all agreed that Danny Bucks weren't necessarily a good idea. I think that was one thing, by the way, just to a previous conversation. So there are occasions where we agree. But to you, Brad, what do you make about this this bonus cash? What should Alberta do with this windfall?
3: Yeah, for sure. I'm sure Mark's going to jump in here because I'm going to say that, you know, it is actually a surplus. If we get it and when we have it in hand, we need to hire like 1,000 doctors, you know, thousands of nurses, and also like 5,000 teachers. And I know we can't do that overnight, so we also need to invest in a workforce plan to invest in PSE for seats for those programs, because our public services are really strained in this province. It's been in this province, and people are feeling it. So, you know, I want to see a reinvestment in public services for people that actually make things better.
0: Okay. Brad, I don't disagree. Huh? I don't disagree, but I'm only agreeing because the province's population has gone up so dramatically that we need that. That's a very good use of the money, and I agree with you, my young Padawan.
1: Okay. I mean, Sabrina, is that the best use of this bonus cash to try and address the shortfall that we see in key services?
2: I think certainly it's always a good use of government money to invest in, you know, the education system and the healthcare system. I think certainly in a province that has experienced very much strain in those systems, we, you know, our Board of Education, both in Calgary and Edmonton, have way more students than we have schools. We know we need that. So I think that that's a great opportunity. But I also think that the geopolitical situation is tenuous. We don't actually have a crystal ball. We can't see, you know, into a year from now what the situation looks like. And so there's also value in putting some of that potentially away in the Heritage Trust savings account. I think we, you know, drained a lot of our savings when we dealt with recessions starting in 2014 and really until almost last year. And I think it's important that we look and we plan for the future and some of that money be put away.
1: Okay.
0: Surprise, surprise. I agree.
1: There we go.
0: I think
1: you guys could form your own political party. I think all three of you.
0: I think we're all going to go for a drink. We agreed on something. It's brilliant.
2: It's a miracle.
1: It is.
0: It's a miracle. And it's not even Christmas.
1: Well, to that point, lastly, one final fun question for you guys. We haven't seen Christmas decorations pop up in the stores yet, but I was bemoaning the fact that Halloween is officially here. If you go to your local grocery store, you're likely to see the boxes of candy starting to pile up there. And I'm just curious, is that okay? Is that acceptable? Or as a society, have we gotten out of control with how early we start preparing for holidays, in particular Halloween? So when is it okay to start celebrating Halloween, folks? Jump in as you feel.
2: I'll take a crack at this. I think it's way too early to be celebrating Halloween, but I will gladly be buying candy off the shelves because nothing gets me going like 18 little mini Kit Kat bars.
1: Okay, I got you. Mark Brown.
0: Well, once again, Sabrina and I, we're going to go for two drinks. I agree.
2: Whoa.
0: The byproduct of the candy is good. If we had an hour, I'd explain how Christmas has been vilified. So I think people love Halloween because it's non-denominational and they can feel good about having fun and not feel bad about saying Merry Christmas. So my thoughts are people love Halloween because they don't get in trouble celebrating. People love to have fun.
1: All right.
0: Is it too early? It's too early, but nothing you can do about it.
1: Indeed. Brad?
3: I agree. I agree with everyone today. Let's go ride a bike, guys. Yep. It's a bit too early. I'd say October 1.
2: Let's
1: that's
2: do a bike and brew.
1: There you go. I love that. A bike and brew, and you guys can share a Kit Kat and enjoy the kumbaya moment that we're closing out here on today. Well, this was great. It's always a blast, and certainly looking forward to it again here in a couple weeks. Like I say, enjoy the bike ride. Enjoy the brews, all three of you.
3: Thanks.
2: Thank you, Courtney.
1: There you go. That's Mark Norris, Brad LaFortune, and Sabrina Grover, our three combatants in the spiciest political panel on radio. If you got thoughts on that, 780-451-8800. We'll try and squeeze in some of those coming up a little bit later on here as we keep rolling on this Friday edition of the Courtney Theriot Show.
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12: We're still moving around the city at a fairly good pace this afternoon, Courtney, but we are keeping our eye on a collision on 124th Street southbound near 106th Avenue southbound. Just careful, cruise on scene. We have a collision 186th Street southbound as you make your way towards Stony Plain Road. We do have cruise on scene here, and watch for some delays outside the city on the QB2 southbound just south of Highway 19. Crews doing some road work, so right now southbound traffic down to two lanes. It is a little busy. FanDuel is now live in Thrillberta. 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
1: 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And the Edmonton Elks looking to avoid something that they've done every single season since that thing happened, which is to have at least one three-game losing streak. I think they had a couple of them last year.
20: Yes.
1: Don't want to repeat that, particularly given the start of the season.
20: No, for sure. Yeah. And I think this is a team that has risen above those seasons, clearly. Still, I think they're in that tier with the Riders and the Alouettes, that upper tier. They might be the third of the three but still want to avoid that three-game losing streak. Cody Fajardo on the message this week.
21: The message was simple. We have two games before our bye week. We're on game 9 of game 10 stretch, which guys are feeling it a little bit, and we have to be a competitive football team. If we get to the bye week 8-3, every single one of our goals is obtainable. And even if we don't, we've done such a good job of banking wins early. Our mindset is two home games. We have to play good football. If we find a way to win both of those, we're 8-3 at the bye. We have everything we want ahead of us.
20: We will see the debut of Terrace Reed at the short side halfback spot, play his first game and start as Cordell Jackson has to move over to Sam linebacker because Kenny Logan Jr. is on the one-game injury list with a knee injury. Also, Tamari Fox on the D-line is out with an elbow injury on the six-game injury list. Gavin Meyer will start. Also, Carmine Bastone will play his first game. And all I can tell you is the description for Mark Killam. He is a tank and he can move people. I'm excited.
1: Yeah, those are good skills to have on a football field.
20: Absolutely, especially when you're playing D-line. So we'll see what happens tomorrow. The Elks take on the Toronto Argos. Chad Kelly and the Toronto Argos. He is no check down Charlie, let me tell you. It'll be a 11:30 countdown to kickoff. Kickoff will be at 1 at Play Alberta Field at Commonwealth Stadium. Tonight's matchup, Ottawa Redblacks looking for their first win. They're 0-8, taking on the 4-4. Blue Bombers in Winnipeg. And Canada's women's flag football team completed a perfect preliminary round at the World Flag Football Championships in Dusseldorf, Germany. Rally for a 34-20 win over Japan to improve to 3-0. They face Austria in tomorrow's semifinals. Canada losing to Japan, so they're finished second in Group A. They're 2-1 after a 37-28 defeat. They'll play American Samoa tomorrow. This is a qualifier for the 2028 LA Olympics.
1: All right. Thank you very much for that, Dave. Hour number 2 of the Courtney Theriau Show here on this Friday afternoon. We know that crime and social disorder top of a lot of conversations about Edmonton's downtown core. Well, one of the federal representatives responsible for fixing that problem is in town, and we will talk to the Secretary of State for Combating Crime in just a few moments. But first, Thomas Dyes with the news headlines you need to know on this Friday afternoon.
19: CHED Edmonton. From kickoff to final whistle, Edmonton Elks football lives on 880 Chad. Proud to be the voice of the green and gold. 880 Chad, Edmonton's news, today's talk.
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23: This is Global News. It's 3 o'clock. I'm Thomas Dias. It's 18 degrees. The UCP government is delaying new rules on which flags can be flown in classrooms and a requirement for the national anthem in schools until later this year. The rules were set to take effect with the new school year as part of the province's plan to remove ideology from the classroom. The president of the Alberta Teachers Association, Jason Schilling, is not surprised the province has hit the pause button.
0: that the legislation was rushed through, and maybe it'll allow the government some more time to actually think about what they're doing here and maybe take more education partner feedback on what the next steps are.
2: The timeline for the implementation has been marked to be determined on the province's website. In a statement, the Education Ministry says it's taking a thoughtful and measured approach to ensure the changes are introduced effectively. Other parts of the legislation, including a new student code of conduct prohibiting violence and new power for the Education Minister to set priorities for school boards, will still take effect in September. The Alberta Law Enforcement Response Teams, working with their Saskatchewan counterparts, the RCMP and Edmonton Police, have seized nearly $250,000 of drugs and two handguns in connection with a cocaine and fentanyl operation that impacted Edmonton, Lloydminster, and Cold Lake in Alberta and eight communities in Saskatchewan. After a year-long investigation, 31-year-old Kout Buttock of Edmonton, 26-year-old Creston David of Spruce Grove, Conan White Deer of Cold Lake, and 19-year-old Jaden Thomas of Cumberland House, Saskatchewan, are all facing charges. Well, a 17-year-old boy is in serious trouble with the law after allegedly deciding to point what appeared to be a handgun at another person he had gotten into an argument with at a McDonald's in Fort McMurray early this morning. It did not take long for the responding officers to track down a black SUV the suspect had left the restaurant in, with all of the teenage occupants inside the vehicle arrested. Police say it turns out the firearm was a replica. The main suspect, who is too young to be named under the Youth Criminal Justice Act, has been charged with assault with a weapon, carrying a concealed weapon, possession of a weapon for a dangerous purpose, and using an imitation firearm in the commission of an offense. So the gun may have been fake, but the charges are now real. In a separate case, Mounties in Fort Mac say they ended up following a trail of blood and footprints to a suspect's location in a nearby neighborhood after a violent break and enter at a home on Pond Crescent in the downtown area. It took place early yesterday morning, with a man banging hard on the door to be let in, and when denied by the residents who were home, broke a pane of glass to gain entry. Mounties say a verbal confrontation then took place and the man fled on foot, leading to the blood trail after the person injured himself. The suspect, 26-year-old Mitchell Cardinal Boucher, is to appear in court in Fort McMurray on August 26th, facing a charge of break and enter. And all eyes were on a court in Manhattan today. AP correspondent Donna Warder explains why.
3: Luigi Mangione has pleaded guilty in federal court in Manhattan to federal stalking charges and the killing of UnitedHealthcare CEO Brian Thompson, who was shot December 2024 outside a New York City hotel as the executive walked to a UnitedHealth Group's annual investor conference. Mangione, now 28, was charged by both federal and state prosecutors with ambushing Thompson. He's scheduled to go on trial on state charges in September, but with his guilty plea in federal court, his attorneys could ask to have the state case thrown out on double jeopardy grounds. I'm Donna Water.
2: I'm Thomas Dias. 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
1: 3 o'clock is upon us. Things starting to pick up out there when it comes to traffic, and we're going to let Justin Durbin do his thing. He's got what you need to know right now.
12: We're moving pretty well out the door this afternoon, not seeing too much in the way of major delays, but we do have a collision being cleared up 124th Street southbound near 106th Avenue. We do have crews on scene. Southbound traffic may need to stay over to the left to make your way through, but it is busy. And watch for a collision in the west end, 186th Street southbound as you head towards Stony Plain Road. We do have crews on scene. Canadian Tires, back to class. 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Exclusions apply. With 880 Chad, time saver traffic, I'm Justin Durbin.
1: Thank you for that, Justin. And looking at the forecast, we have just touched our projected daytime high of 19 degrees, but we're going to shed a few of those overnight down to a low of 9. The threat of rain will linger throughout the late night hours, but should be smooth sailing for the rest of the weekend. Saturday, 23 degrees and sunny skies. Sunny and 25 on Sunday. And the rain, though, don't think we're done with it yet. It should going to be making a return appearance on Monday. 40% chance of showers to kick off the week. Currently in Edmonton, a little bit of cloud, a little bit of rain, and 19.

0: perspective. You're listening to Courtney Theriault on 880 CHED, Edmonton's News. Today's talk.
1: Alberta punches above its weight when it comes to the crime severity index. You take a look at the most recent numbers that came from Stats Canada. We've got three of the top 11 cities in Canada. You got Red Deer, you got Lethbridge, and then coming in at number 11 is Edmonton. It's the highest CSI rating of any major city in Canada outside of Winnipeg. Calgary, much lower than ours. And so a part of this, I think, you know, goes back to a conversation that folks have had on social media a lot, that, you know, feds have been accused of being soft on crime for years. And that largely gets connected back to the bail system. At times it has felt a little bit like a revolving door, a little bit like a merry-go-round. So are steps that Ottawa has taken recently going to change the conversation around how we feel about crime? Well, someone who knows a little bit about this in our city to have that conversation with business leaders, particularly in the downtown core, pleased to be joined now by Canada's Secretary of State for Combating Crime, Ruby Sahota. Welcome. Appreciate you dropping in today.
2: Yeah, thank you for having me on, Courtney. It's a pleasure to be on.
1: Well, it would be nice to be able to talk about something more pleasurable than crime, but obviously that's your beat.
2: Well, combating crime is a pleasure I part.
1: Yeah, well, and certainly, obviously, that's a big conversation we're having here in Edmonton right now. As I mentioned, our severity index higher than the vast majority of Canadian cities. A lot of that tends to be honed in on what's happening in the downtown core. You are here in large part to talk to those folks in the downtown core. Yeah. Just give me a sense as to what those conversations were like here the last couple of days.
2: Yeah, well, I'm still here for a couple more days, and I'm going to continue to meet with different organizations. I met with your mayor, Mayor Knack. We took a walk through the downtown core yesterday, got to see a lot of the different supports that are offered in the downtown area for people that are unhoused, a lot of the issues of the feeling of unsafety. Got to speak at your Edmonton Chamber of Commerce. They had a gathering yesterday and got to meet many of their members. Obviously, many of them are businesses. Some of them rely on business in the downtown, and they're wanting to see their downtown thrive and become busy again, like it was prior to the pandemic. So there are many causes for that. But I want to do my part and play my role to make sure that Canadians across this country, regardless of what city they live in, feel safe. There have been some critiques of the availability of bail. That's why we've made a lot of changes, over 80 different changes in our Bill C-14, which is the Bail and Sentencing Reform Act. That is now in effect as of July 15th. It will make bail more restrictive. Creates clear guidelines for the courts to follow so that we know that those that are released have a safety plan, and without one, if they are non-safe and unfit to be released into the community, that they're not. And so it's really important for us to get that right. But along with that, I think, you know, the conversation is going to start shifting because the application of these laws happens at the provincial court system. And what I'm hearing here quite a bit is that, you know, like in other areas as well, it's not only unique to Edmonton, but the courts are under-resourced, Crown is stretched. There are people being released even without having bail hearings. And so the law only applies if it's applied by the courts. If it's not applied because of the strain on resources, then that's a different conversation to have. And it's one that I am going to continue to have and figure out how we can, you know, coordinate on making sure that the laws that we have enacted now are properly applied across the country. So I'm meeting with Minister Ellis again on this trip. I did have a little chat with Premier Smith as well when I was up in Calgary a few weeks back. And it's important for Minister Fraser, the Justice Minister, myself, and Minister Nanda Sangri to make sure that all the changes that we're enacting are applied across the country. And but we're going to be there to help work with provinces to make sure that we get these, you know, these application of these laws right, that we get the results that we want to see. There are many pieces of legislation. I know the bail reform one, it gets highlighted the most. But, you know, there is about, you know, 8 different pieces of legislation that we have passed as of this last June. It includes cybersecurity. It includes our Protecting Victims Act, hate crime legislation, and a few others, including the bail reform.
1: I'm curious in terms of how we compare to some of the other cities that you've had these conversations in. Edmonton? Because, you know, we think here in Edmonton that this is just about as bad as it can get. How do we compare to some of the other Canadian cities in terms of that downtown social disorder and the crime? What kind of perspective can you offer on that?
2: Yeah, I think this is not an issue that is unique to Edmonton alone. Okay. So I do want to, you know, everyone wants to see the best potential in their city. So sometimes, you know, we can compare, but I don't know if that would give anyone solace in comparing. I think they want what's best for their city. They want to be safe. People deserve to feel safe. Our job is to make sure that the federal and the provincial governments are working together to make sure that we're doing everything possible to provide that safety to Canadians. And so that is why my role has been created, to consult, to make sure, you know, what else is there that we're missing that we need to do. And if Edmontonians don't feel safe, you know, you can give them stats, but I don't think that is what reassures people, right? Because there are some stats that the chief of police can give you, that the head of the chamber was throwing out yesterday, and things are moving in the right direction. There have been lots of improvements, so I'm optimistic that with everyone working together, we're going to continue to see movement in a positive direction. So yes, the numbers are not looking good in terms of property crime, but they are still moving in the right direction. They're coming down. And I think with these changes in the laws, and then some highlighting of the other roles and responsibilities that also play a part, will help decrease the problem. Very, very important. So I'm really here to figure out, like, how we can coordinate better, how we can work on root causes, preventative measures, and those that affect us in the judicial process.
1: I want to hone in on C-14 just for a moment, because obviously that is, as you say, the big headline bit of legislation that your government has passed with respect to bail reform. Obviously, we don't expect it to solve everything overnight, but you see instances like in Toronto, a police officer shot by an individual out on bail. There was questions about a shooting here at a liquor store, questions about that person being out on release. How soon are we going to start seeing this? Because, you know, it's still happening out there. People who probably should not be out on the street are back out there committing crimes, and committing crimes that are even further or more violent than the previous ones.
2: Yeah, so it's just been a few weeks since the legislation has come into force. I also think that it's very important now for us to be able to measure those results moving forward, so that we can make adjustments when needed as well. And so that's a conversation I've been having on this trip, and one that we're having with provinces, because the holders of courtroom data and the stats and what is happening on the ground is information that they are privy to. And so we're trying ways that we can better collect that, understand that, and then, you know, make evidence-based decisions formed, you know, off of that. And so we're going to be monitoring closely to make sure that we don't have those types of stories in the news as frequently as we have been seeing it. And my heart does go out to a lot of the officers that have been affected either by, you know, through shootings, and by criminals, or those that are affected by the stress of their jobs, and that has impacted and resulted in officers taking their lives. We've heard a lot of incidences of that, just three recently in the last week. It's extremely tragic. So we need to be able to provide officers with the tools and supports they need to do their job, but then also in cases of PTSD and the stresses that they have, the supports that they need to deal with mental health and to feel just overall supported. And so right now there's a conference happening here in Edmonton, and that's in part and parcel why I'm here as well, on police governance. They're talking quite in depth about how we can better support our officers across the country. And then the chiefs of police are also meeting here in Edmonton starting on Sunday. And so really there's a lot of activity right now.
1: I want to get to the conversations you're talking about with the province in terms of how you can bring some of these reforms into place, and how the province does need to step up their game a little bit with some of the court resources. I'm curious about the relationship overall in terms of how you guys are dealing with this together, because we know that Premier Smith has pushed back against certain things that she doesn't see eye to eye with the feds, whether we're talking about the gun buyback program, for example, right? She said that's something that she would basically order police not to enforce here. You mentioned obviously hate crime legislation this last week or two. Premier came down pretty forcefully on Edmonton police here about a campaign that they had about reporting hate speech. And so I'm curious as to how aligned you feel feel you are with the Premier's office when it comes to specific targets, specific goals. And if, you know, these differences do kind of make for difficulties.
2: Yeah, you're not wrong that we do have some differences, but we have more in common. And so even in my conversations, and I know in the Justice Minister's conversations and the Prime Minister's with Premier Smith, there has been open door conversation. There has been a lot more sharing of ideas. And I know that the Premier has also gone out there and said that she feels the federal government has been listening to Alberta's concerns, has been working with Alberta, and she is thrilled about the bail reform legislation. This is something that was asked by the province that we act on. And so, but you know, even to me, she knows and she says that the ball is now in their court to apply this. When it comes to the gun buyback program, I know that there are Albertans out here, believe it or not, that I have met in the past that, you know, wouldn't mind being compensated for a gun that is now, you know, banned and no longer can be used. So, you know, the fact that the Premier has decided not to give the residents of her province that option is her decision. I can understand not wanting to use police resources, but we're also doing gun collection and buyback through mobile units in other provinces throughout this country. And so we're going to continue to do what we had committed to do. And a part of that commitment, you know, some things we have share in common views on and some things we don't. But we have a mandate at the federal level that we were elected on, and Premier Smith has her own.
1: I guess just on that same vein then, certainly the cynic in me, right, knows that this is a hot potato issue, mm-hmm. social disorder and crime and bail reform and all these things in the same pot. And a lot of times I think that the rhetoric around it gets inflamed for political purposes. So at the end of the day, we just want crime to come down.
2: Absolutely.
1: Right? Even as our governments are pointing fingers at each other. Yeah. So how do we go about depoliticizing this conversation and just get the job done?
2: Yeah. The Prime Minister's leadership is very depolitical. He does not go out there. I don't think you will find when he comes out in public that he puts fuel on the fire. He's very calm. He's very pragmatic. All of us obviously are, you know, taking cues from that leadership. And it's important for us, once we start politicizing things, it's harder for us to work together. We have an opposition to politicize things. And, you know, often that gets politicized. Issues get politicized with them. But when it comes to premiers in different provinces, our role is to find where we have issues in common mm-hmm. and where we can work together and to work on those things. And that's exactly what we're doing, whether it's on pipelines, major projects across this country, talking to the provinces to, you know, and dealing with our trade negotiations with the United States. I think the provinces have felt very included. And on the issue of crime, it's also one that has come up across this country. All of the premiers that I've talked to and all of the different ministers of public safety across this country, we share the same concerns. Like you said, we want the same outcomes.
1: Well, certainly hoping that all this collaboration does continue to lead to the trends that we have been seeing. And I know certainly you've got more conversation to have here in our city. Thank you so much for coming in and having this conversation with us. Certainly, I think an important one that the folks out there in Edmonton are glad to hear that all levels of government are coming together and really being serious about this issue. So, Ruby, thanks for coming in.
2: Yeah, no, thank you. And thank you to Edmonton for having me and being so warm and embracing and really, like, I've felt a spirit of cooperation and willingness to work with the federal government, and we're here to support.
1: There you go. Ruby Sahota, Secretary of State for Combating Crime at the federal level. If you got thoughts on what she had to say, 780-451-8800. More of the Courtney Theriault Show coming at you here on this Friday afternoon.
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8: Well, that is our cue to pull Justin Durbin into the conversation. He's got what you need to know in traffic here on this Friday afternoon.
9: We're still moving around the city at a good pace, Courtney, but we do have a couple things to watch out for. A collision being cleared up, 124th Street southbound near 106th Avenue. Southbound traffic may need to stay left. We do have crews on scene. Watch for a collision in the west end, 186th Street southbound towards Stony Plain Road. And we do have a stall, 149th Street northbound towards 107th Avenue. Northbound, stay left. 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With 880 Chad, time saver traffic, I'm Justin Durbin.
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8: 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Edmonton Elks looking to accomplish two things. Put an end to their little mini losing streak this weekend, Dave Campbell. But also matching last year's win total.
16: Yes, that's right. Yes, 7-3 record. That'd be impressive on August the 15th for sure, and another sign of progress. Playing the Toronto Argos, who come to town 4-4. They've won two straight. They have Chad Kelly, who gives his own team a chance and the team he's playing against a chance. He has 18 touchdowns. He also has 13 interceptions, which leads the league. But Mark Killam looks at the big play ability of Chad Kelly and the Argos.
19: Some explosion plays leading to wins. I mean, you know, they've gotten loose. You know, we've just got to play sound defense. We've got to play, maintain the structure of what we're doing. That's not only keeping the top on, but at times, you know, we always stop run first in all our calls. I mean, I think, you know, that's who they want to be as a defense. It doesn't change this week. Limiting explosions is what's key.
16: They also pass the ball over 70% of the time, which is the one of the highest marks in the league. So second and big plays only to the Montreal Alouettes. So it'll be a test for the Elks defense, who have averaged 36.7 points allowed in the last three games. So they're looking to get back to their standard. It'll be a 1 o'clock start on a beautiful afternoon. It looks like at Play Alberta Field at Commonwealth Stadium. And catch live coverage here at 11:30 on 880 CHED. A miserable season for the Ottawa Red Blacks, and the Winnipeg Blue Bombers will look to add to it tonight. 0-8 record. The Red Blacks, they play the 4-4 Blue Bombers in Winnipeg.
8: Do you think this is a 2003 1-17 Hamilton Ticats quality team?
16: It's looking like it for sure. And I'm, you know, it's one of those things where you look down the schedule and go, where did they get their first win? I have no idea. No. They are great starters, but then you look at the second half and you go, when are the wheels going to fall off? Mm-hmm. And when they do, it is fantastic and spectacular. Not that I'm saying it's fantastic that they're in this situation, because it's not. It's not a good look. Hopefully they can turn it around. Blue Jays will look to bounce back tonight. They open up a three-game series against the New York Yankees at Rogers Center. Yes, they lost 7-0 last night, or yesterday afternoon to the Red Sox. They did win 3-4, though. They're only two games back of the American League's third and final wild card spot.
8: All right. I love false hope. I'm going to keep hammering or in that home. Thanks very much for that, Dave. Found 30 minutes of the show for you here. And hey, someone just pointed out we haven't given away Guns N' Roses tickets yet. Huh. Maybe we'll rectify that in a few minutes. Stay tuned to find out. But before we get to that, Thomas Dyes, the news headlines you need to know on this Friday afternoon.
20: This is Global News. It's 3:30. I'm Thomas Dyes. It's 19 degrees. As Albertans shift to new driver's licenses that include our health care numbers, those numbers will begin having expiration dates. Well, Hospital and Surgical Health Services Minister Adriana LaGrange says Alberta is the last province to not have expiration dates on health care cards, and that allows former Albertans to still use the services.
21: What we found is that we actually have over 500,000 more card numbers that are active in Alberta than we have people who reside in Alberta. So we know that there are individuals that are utilizing their health care card even though they no longer live here.
20: LaGrange says having expiry dates will let the province make sure that people using the cards are still Alberta residents. Elections Alberta says there's been significant social media misinformation about voter registrations ahead of the October referendum, and it's trying to set the record straight. A number of people online have claimed to have had their voter registration removed without their consent, but Elections Alberta says registrations cannot be removed by others through the online tool VoterLink. The agency says the social media rumors are an effort to cast doubt about the referendum process, and it expects there will be more of them. Unifor says Stellantis is now considering permanently closing and selling its Brampton, Ontario assembly plant, which has not been in use, as we hear from the CP's David Augustine.
0: The union says the automaker informed it Wednesday that it is seriously evaluating the plant's future, which has been idle since 2023. However, Unifor says Stellantis has not issued a formal closure notice. Under its agreement with the company, the union says Stellantis must provide at least 1 year notice before a closure or sale. National President Lana Payne says Unifor will continue pushing Ottawa for policies that support Canadian auto manufacturing. The Brampton plant employed about 3,000 workers before production stopped. David Augustine, The Canadian Press, Toronto.
20: South of the border, a potential disaster was averted today when a highly alert Phoenix air traffic controller recognized two American airline jets mistakenly had the same flight number. The air traffic controller acted quickly to avoid confusion and keep them a safe distance apart, as one of the planes was arriving from Chicago after the other had taken off.
1: America 2482 on the arrival. I need you to maintain 10,000.
22: 10,000 for American 2482 on the arrival.
1: And there's an American 2482 on a 0730 code. Is that correct on the departure?
22: Affirmative, climbing 900,000.
1: Roger. On the departure, I need you to maintain 900,000. Traffic 1 o'clock in 10 miles. Is your company, same call sign, out of 11,800 descending to 10,000?
22: Incredible. We're looking. Thank you. Inside, actually, American 2482 on the departure.
20: Normally, the same plane flies both legs of the round trip, but American employed a second plane after the flight out of Chicago was delayed. The incident will be investigated. And in other news, police in Italy have recovered stolen art worth millions of dollars. AP correspondent Charles Di Ledesma reports.
23: A statement from the Italian Carabinieri's Art Recovery Squad explains the paintings were discovered during searches ordered by prosecutors, but no further details were given. They disappeared earlier this year from a private museum near the northern city of Parma, police say. The three recovered paintings are Fish by Auguste Renoir, Still Life with Cherries by Paul Cézanne, and Odalisque on the Terrace by Henri Matisse. The Cézanne's valued at $7 million, the Renoir $3.5 million, and the Matisse at $23,000. Local media reports that the thieves took the paintings in less than 3 minutes and escaped across the museum gardens. The crime follows a series of high-profile heists at major European museums. I'm Charles de Ledesma.
20: I'm Thomas Dias. Your next scheduled newscast at 4 o'clock on 880 CHED.
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8: Dial up Justin Durbin as things pick up out there. Usually leads to a little bit more in the way of hiccups. Here's what you need to know in traffic.
9: Keeping our eye on a couple issues being cleared up this afternoon. Courtney, a collision 124th Street, southbound near 106th Avenue. Looks like traffic is moving a bit better, but careful as you make your way through. And looks like traffic is moving better, 186th Street, southbound as you make your way towards Stony Plain Road. We do have a stall to watch out for, 149th Street, northbound towards 107th Avenue in the right lane. Northbound, you'll need to stay over to the left. Tonight's Lotto Max jackpot is $40 million, and there's more, 40 chances to win $100,000. Play responsibly, 18 plus only. With 880 CHED, time saver traffic, I'm Justin Durbin.
8: All right, forecast time, and a bit of a messy day out there, but at least a little bit warmer than what we've seen the last couple days. 19 was the high, and that's where we sit right now. Overnight, cool down to single digits, 9 degrees with a 30% chance of showers, but Saturday and Sunday, if you're taking in the fringe, oh baby, are you in luck? 23 degrees tomorrow with sunny skies, 25 and clear skies on Sunday. The rain will return at least for one day on Monday, so just heads up on that. Currently in Edmonton, a little bit of rain and 19 degrees.

0: every day this week, going to indulge in a little game that I've called Rifles and Flowers. I'm going to give you three band names, but I have changed the wording of the band to mean something similar. You just have to tell me what the band actually is called in real life. And if you get all three correct, well, you will be off to see Guns N' Roses at Commonwealth Stadium coming up on August 26th. And for a band that's been doing this now for 40 years, they certainly still know how to rock it. And we're going to start today with Dan. Dan, how you doing, my friend? Oh, sorry. There we go. How you doing, Dan?
1: I'm doing great. Yourself?
0: I'm doing good. You feeling like this is the day you're going to get this, that this is the day we're going to be able to hook you up with tickets?
1: I really hope so. I got through once and I wasn't so lucky.
0: Well, here's what we're going to do. I forgot to do this earlier, and this is just a test. Actually, I'm going to throw this at Derek. For folks who might not be familiar with how this is played, you don't have to answer this one, Dan. This is not the official one, but I want Derek to take a stab at this one right here.
2: Okay.
0: Just so people who might be calling in are familiar with what we're doing here. What if I tell you, where was this one right here? The Engine Skull.
2: Engine Skull. Motorhead?
0: Ding, ding, ding.
2: Yeah.
0: So there you go.
2: Do I win?
1: Easy one.
0: Hopefully that's a little inspiration for you, Dan. Hey, you know what? They're all easy once you hear the answers. I'll tell you.
1: Yeah.
0: Right? Okay, so here we go. These are the three bands you need to tell me what are they originally called. First up today, who is Crooked Sibling?
1: Crooked Sibling. Twisted Sister.
0: Ding. Oh, what's my ding? There we go. We got a ding on that one right there. Next up, Ranting at Technology. Ranting at Technology. Another famous rock band.
1: Ranting at
0: Radiohead.
1: No.
0: Gonna need an answer.
1: Damn it. No, I don't got it.
0: Oh, sorry, Dan. Oh, man. I know you're going to hate yourself when you hear the answer, but appreciate you calling in and your dedication to that. Steven, how you doing, my friend?
3: I'm doing good, thank you. How are you?
0: Good. Looking to hook you up with these tickets, and all you got to do, it's very easy. Just tell me the three bands that I'm going to share with you. Tell me the real names, and it's that simple, right?
3: All right.
0: Okay, let's do it. First band I would like for you to identify is Crooked Sibling.
3: Twisted Sister.
0: Ranting at Technology.
3: Rage Against the Machine.
0: All right, and here we go. Final one. This is for the tickets. This is for all the glory. Okay, Steven? Bumble Grams. One of the biggest selling bands of all time.
3: Cranberries?
0: Oh. Not a bad guess, but we got to keep on moving. And Chad, you have heard all three names now, so you get a little bit of a leg up. Are you ready to take a stab at this?
4: Yes, can you hear me?
0: All right, here we go. Who are Crooked Sibling?
4: Twisted Sister.
0: What is Ranting at Technology?
4: Rage Against the Machine.
0: And the third mystery band, Bumble Grams. One of the biggest selling bands of all time.
4: Bumble Grams. That one's tough.
0: It is. I will tell you, Derek, it took Derek about 10 seconds to figure this one out when I asked it to him earlier. So, do you want to take a stab? Take a guess.
4: Bumble Grams. All I can think of is
0: B-52s,
4: but I don't feel like that's it.
0: Oh, you know, not a bad guess at all, Chad. You're a lot closer than you think you are. Appreciate that on there. Oh, man. So close. Jason, we need help. Oh, we lost Jason. Okay. Shauna, you're sticking around for this one right here. You've heard the challenge in front of you. Do you think you can solve our mystery bands?
5: Well,
2: I got the first two.
0: Okay. Well, if you know that, then that gives you a leg up and gives you a little bit of time to think about. Just answer very

0: Very slowly as you try and figure out what the third one is, okay? Here we go. Crooked sibling.
1: Twisted sister.
0: Ranting at technology.
1: Machine motorhead or something like that.
0: All good. Nice try, Shauna. Lori, you're next up in the queue. Do you think you have this? This third one is turning out to be a little bit of a tricky little mystery. Do you think you can figure it out?
2: The only thing I can think of is Led Zeppelin.
0: Oh. Eric? We had Led Zeppelin earlier this week, but I'll tell you, when someone said B-52s earlier, we were pretty, pretty close to what I was looking for there. Tim, are you going to be the one who figures this out? Are you going to be the one who's going to save us from having to take on another 20 phone calls?
3: I'm hoping to be your savior.
0: Okay, oh, that's what I look for. Here we go. Let's see if you can deliver me. Crooked sibling.
3: Twisted sister.
0: Ranting at technology.
3: Rage Against the Machine.
0: And finally, the mystery band that is stumping Edmonton today. Who the heck are the Bumblegrams?
3: Is it the Bee Gees?
0: Yes, Bumblegrams. The B, Bumblebee, G is also a letter that is used for the term grams. Bumblegrams is the winning one. And Tim, for helping us out here today and for being our savior on this edition of Rifles and Flowers, you, sir, have hooked yourself up with a pair of tickets to see Guns N' Roses at Commonwealth Stadium on August 26th. Have you seen GNR before?
3: I have seen GNR. I saw the fake GNR when Axl kind of came back after their hiatus, and then I saw them the last time that they were here, and it was unbelievable.
0: Yeah,
3: I've been a GNR fan my whole life.
0: Yeah, they were great here. I was there at the 2017 show. I think I want to say that I'm okay that I didn't see Buckethead, the Buckethead era.
3: I'm a guitarist myself, so I'm actually a big Buckethead fan, too, so I was okay seeing that one.
0: Okay, well, there you go. Well, maybe bring them all back next time they come through town. But nonetheless, you're going to see the current edition of the band on August 26th. Stay on the line there. We're going to let you get your information over to Derek so that we can hook you up. And there you go. That was fun this week, wasn't it? That does it for Rifles and Flowers, but who knows? You never know what's in the prize pot, the prize kitty here at 880 Ched. Maybe we'll have some more next week, and if so, we'll dust this little game show off once again. We're going to take a little bit of a break, and by the way, big thanks to everyone who called in, and a big thanks to everyone who texted in out of frustration, screaming at their phones, "It's the Bee Gees! It's the Bee Gees!" I appreciate your dedication. I'll take a little bit of a break, and we are going to tee up Oilers Now. That's on the other side of 4 o'clock, but a little taste of that coming up on the Cordy Terrier Show here in just a minute.
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1: Best friend and mine, Bob Stauffer, is going to enjoy a little bit more of this summer as he's taken a couple weeks off. And as a result, we got Aiden Ganim in the chair to handle Oilers Now duties. And we'll get into conversation about that. But one of the things we were talking about today on the show, something that grinds my gears a little bit, Peter Griffin style, is the sudden appearance of Halloween candy at grocery stores 2.5 months out from the big day. We couldn't even wait until the start of the school year. Now you've got kids basically saying, "Mom, I want candy. I want candy for lunch, for my back to school lunch." As someone who was trick or treating probably just last year.
2: Oh, come on now.
1: Oh, when was the last time you trick or treated?
2: I was 13, so
1: okay.
2: Would have been 2015, 2016, okay. Around there. Yeah.
1: Okay. 13. Yeah. That's interesting. I think I went until, did I go to 15? I think I trick or treated to 15.
2: I think that's pretty common. I think a lot of people get to a certain point. I don't know. When I turned 13, I remember I went up to a door and I knocked and I said trick or treat, and the guy opened the door and was like, "You're too old for this, man." So that was kind of the point where I was like, okay, I can't be doing this anymore.
1: Well, so with that in mind then, I mean, do you have any issues with candy being on the shelves already?
2: You know what? Not really. It's just an excuse for me to buy bulk candy for no reason. So I'm for it. It's whatever. Honestly, I look forward to after Halloween because that's when all the prices just completely drop and I can just, you know, take advantage of it, get those mini coffee, crisp, Kit Kat, you know, those mixer packs. And I thoroughly enjoy it.
1: I think we still have some Twizzlers from last November 1st that we bought on discount in one of the cupboards at home. So there you go. Subbing in during the dog days of summer for Bob, which means you gotta get a little bit creative. And we were just talking about one of the things that you're planning to do on the show, and we were just going tat tat back and forth on some of this.
2: Yeah, I'm gonna call it Out of Pocket Oilers. So I'm gonna invite the listeners to text in a random Oilers player, not a star. I don't want to hear Connor McDavid, Leon Draisaitl, Mark Messier, Wayne Gretzky, stuff like that. Really dig deep here. Find Oilers that, you know, played 15 games or 8 games or whatever in the blue and orange, and why they stick in your mind. Me personally, I say Tyler Pitlick, because I remember when I was a young man, my dad took me to a game during the Decade of Darkness, and it was the season was gone at that point, so the Oilers rolled out, you know, the younger talent, trying to see, you know, who could work in the scheme next year, and Tyler Pitlick just shined, and I was like, wow, this guy's going to be something.
1: There you go. Here's a random one for you. The name escaped me for a split second. Of all the goaltenders who've ever suited up in Edmonton Oilers history, and there are 65 of them.
2: Wow.
1: Only one goaltender can ever claim to have not given up a goal.
2: Who is it?
1: Matthew Berlin.
2: Wow, that is crazy.
1: Yeah.
2: The U of A e-bug. That is absolutely nuts.
1: He goes 2 minutes. His 2 minutes of scoreless hockey.
2: That's perfect. That's like Scott Foster. I love that. That's amazing.
1: Yeah. In case you're wondering about, like, quote-unquote real goaltenders, the best goals against average in team history, played 3 games, got 3 wins, Martin Gerber.
2: Oh, wow. Yeah. Yeah. I'm blanking on that name. That's what year did he play?
1: 2011.
2: Okay. All right. Yeah. That makes sense.
1: So there you go. There's some randomness for you. Well, that's going to be fun. Just going through the annals of random Oilers in history, but that's not all you got coming up though.
2: Yeah. Yeah. 3 guests on the show today at 4:35. Oilers radio play-by-play man Cam Moon will be joining us. He's doing next week with me all the way through. So it'll be fun to catch up with him at 5:05, the Cult of Hockey's David Staples. And then at 5:35, this one's going to be fun. The Associated Press and the president of the Professional Hockey Writers Association, Stephen Wino, will be joining us.
1: Okay, that sounds pretty tasty. How about Risto Siltanen?
2: I remember that name. Yeah. It was on this day in Oilers history a couple of days ago. I've never seen him play. I don't even know what the guy looks like, but I remember that name.
1: Oh, man, yeah. This is going to be fun. Looking forward to hearing it. There you go. Aiden Gann, I'm going to be taking the reins on Oilers Now just on the other side of 4 o'clock. If you're taking the reins on your car into the Friday afternoon commute, Justin Durbin is standing by with traffic, and it is brought to you by James H. Brown & Associates, Alberta's injury lawyers, the heavy hitters of injury law.
3: We're still moving around the city at a good pace, Courtney. Looks like that issue on 186th Street southbound towards Stony Plain Road has been cleared up. Still dealing with delays, 124th Street near 106th Avenue. Just watch for a collision there. Southbound, a little busy as you make your way through. And we do still have this stall to watch out for, 149th Street northbound towards 107th Avenue. Northbound, you'll need to stay over to the left. Canadian Tires, back to class. 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Exclusions apply. With 880 Chad, time saver traffic, I'm Justin Durbin.
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1: 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Dave Campbell, we've made it. It's Friday afternoon. We're almost off the clock, getting there anyway. We're feeling good, and despite a hiccup here or two the last couple weeks for the Elks, they're still feeling pretty good themselves.
16: Yeah, I don't think a loss caves this team in mentally. I don't think two in a row does. I mean, if they lose tomorrow, I don't think three in a row would either. But they don't want to lose three in a row. But Cody Fajardo says, as they prepare for the Toronto Argos tomorrow afternoon at Commonwealth Stadium, look, the mindset is been very, very strong this week.
7: I'm excited. I think this week of prep, the guys' energy was at an all-time high. Coming off of two losses, really emotional games, playing two of the best teams in the CFL. But at the end of the day, when you look at it, we played the two teams in the Grey Cup and split with both of them, 1-1. Like that right there, of course you would want to win every game, but that right there tells us that we are a good enough football team that if we play our brand of football, we can win any game.
16: Kenny Logan Jr., Sam linebacker, out for this game tomorrow on the one-game injury list with a knee injury. So Cordell Jackson will move from short half to Sam linebacker. They'll move rookie Therese Reed for his first CFL game and start at short halfback in the secondary. Also, Tomari Fox is out, six-game injury list with an elbow injury. Gavin Meyer will get his first CFL start. And on the offensive line yesterday, David Beard and Carter O'Donnell will listed as questionable with a neck and knee injury, respectively. Those designations have been removed. They're in for tomorrow. 11:30 countdown to kickoff right here on 880 Ched. Elks and Argos at Commonwealth will be at 1 o'clock. Red Blacks are 0-8, take on the 4-4 Blue Bombers in Winnipeg tonight. Zach Caleros back under center for the first time since, he hasn't played in four games because of a neck injury. Blue Jays, they are two games out of the third and final American League wildcard spot. They're going good lately. Even though they lost last night or yesterday afternoon 7-0, they did win 3 of 4 against the Red Sox. They host the Yankees tonight in Toronto.
1: All right. Thank you very much for that, Dave. That's a wrap on the Courtney Theriau Show. Big love going out to Derek, to Layla, to Dave, to Thomas. We're going to do this all again on Monday. And actually, if you want to come and say hi, we're going to be down at the Fringe Grounds. And we'll send some more information out on social media for that. But until then, have yourself an absolutely pleasant weekend. Aiden Gannum standing by with Oilers Now. But first, Thomas Dice, news headlines you need to know.
0: CHED Edmonton. From breaking news to game day excitement, 880 Ched connects Edmonton like no one else. A mighty 880. Edmonton's news, today's talk.
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18: This is Global News. It's 4 o'clock. I'm Thomas Dias. It's 19 degrees. The Alberta government is holding off on its new rules restricting which flags can be flown in school. It's also delaying a new mandate for schools to play the national anthem once a week. The rules were to come into effect this fall as part of the province's plan to remove politics and ideology from the classroom. Now the timeline is marked to be determined on the province's website. The president of the Alberta Teachers Association, Jason Schilling, says this is something that does not need fixing.
19: Once again, here we are starting a school year with these sort of distractions in place, flags, Canadian anthems, when we really should be talking about class size, the needs of our students, the complex needs that they're bringing in there.
18: In a statement, the Education Ministry says it's taking a thoughtful and measured approach to ensure the changes are introduced effectively. Other parts of the legislation, including a new student code of conduct prohibiting violence and new power for the Education Minister to set priorities for school boards, will still take effect in September. More news in a moment, but first, checking 880 Ched Time Saver traffic. Here's Justin Durbin.
3: Still a few things to watch out for this afternoon. We have a collision on Saskatchewan Drive eastbound as you make your way towards 101st Street. Just careful, we do have crews on scene. We are dealing with delays on the east end, a northbound just north of Baseline Road. Watch for a slowdown on the southwest leg of the Henday, westbound towards Twilliger Drive. And we have a stall being cleared up 149th Street, northbound towards 107th Avenue, northbound stay left. 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With 880 Ched Time Saver Traffic, I'm Justin Durbin.
18: Thank you, Justin. The province says putting expiry dates on Alberta healthcare cards will help keep people who no longer live in the province from using our services. Hospital and Surgical Health Services Minister Adriana LaGrange says over 500,000 more cards are active than the total number of people who reside in Alberta.
20: Bringing in an expiry date, A, aligns us with all the other provinces across Canada, but also then allows us to see, make sure that those people that are accessing healthcare here in Alberta actually do reside in Alberta.
16: She says she does not know why the matter has not been addressed before this. Health advocacy groups are calling a temporary pause from a for-profit plasma donation clinic a win for patient safety. As Global's Matthew Merkel reports, Grifols came under fire earlier this year after two people in Winnipeg died shortly after donating plasma.
2: A Health Canada investigation showed no link between the deaths and the donation process. Still, Grifols says it's halting collections for now to work with Health Canada and Canadian Blood Services to see how to move forward. The announcement came the same day Health Canada found several compliance concerns and issued a notice of non-compliance rating for Grifols' location on Taylor Avenue. Manitoba Health Coalition Director Noah Scholz was not surprised to see Health Canada rate the Taylor location non-compliant. He says this highlights the danger of for-profit donation centers. Since 2022, Health Canada has issued six notices of non-compliance ratings for Grifols clinics in four other provinces. Matthew Merkel, Global News.
16: And here's something different. Conservative MP Mike Dawson has launched a legal fight to avoid an annual pay raise given to members of Parliament, but the House of Commons says he's legally required to accept the money. The New Brunswick MP first spoke out against the pay raise in February. The CP's Lisa Laporte with more.
21: Dawson filed an application for judicial review in federal court in June in a bid to give up the pay hike of nearly $8,000. In his affidavit, Dawson says he made his request because he believes elected officials should demonstrate fiscal restraint and solidarity with ordinary Canadians.
16: Members of Parliament made a base salary of just under $210,000 last year before it increased in April to nearly $218,000. 880 Ched weather, the risk of showers continues with an overnight low of 10 degrees, mainly sunny and 24 for tomorrow's football game at Commonwealth Stadium, sunny and 25 Sunday, so the weekend is looking good. It's 19 degrees in the capital city. I'm Thomas Dias, ahead of 880 Ched's Oilers Now with guest host Aiden Ganim.
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0: name is Aiden Ganim, and you're listening to Oilers Now on 880 CHED, brought to you by World of Spas. I am the host today for Bob Stauffer. Oh, give me a second. My apologies. I'm the host today for Bob Stauffer. He is at the 880 CHED Santa's Anonymous Charity Golf Tournament today. And then he's taking some time off, going to get some rest in before the start of the season. And boy, it's going to be a very, very exciting campaign for the Blue and Orange. I'm fired up. I can't wait to get going. But let's get to it. We've got a fun show for you today. It's going to be interesting. At 4:35 today, Cam Moon, someone that I'm sure everyone here is familiar with, he will be joining me for the entire week next week. So I'll have a co-host with me. And we did it a few weeks ago back in July, and it was tons of fun, so I'm fired up about that. And then at 5:05 today, a regular Friday guest of Oilers Now, the Cult of Hockey's David Staples, will be joining us. And at 5:35 today, the Associated Press, as well as the president of the Professional Hockey's Writers Association, Stephen Wino, will have a little bit of a discussion about the teams that he covers, specifically mainly on the East Coast, the New Jersey Devils, New York Islanders, and New York Rangers. And then a little bit of discussion about some going on in the NHL that could be interesting. It's not going to be anything immediate, and there's no official announcement yet, but there's a market in Houston, and they're trying to pull for an NHL team right now, and the league is starting to, you know, maybe put some things into work to see if there's a potential there for Houston to get a hockey team. So we'll go into it a little bit with him on that. I won't lie to you, we already had that conversation earlier this morning, and it's very, very interesting. You know, the Dallas Stars, they came over from Minnesota, and a lot of question marks as to, you know, how hockey was going to work in Texas. You don't think of hockey in Texas. You think of football mainly, and maybe a little bit of basketball, but mainly sports where, you know, you're running in shoes and not skates. But the Dallas Stars, I mean, if you've ever seen any of their games, their fans are committed. They are very, very, very honed in on their squad, and a lot of them, they know hockey pretty well. I wouldn't say all of them know it quite to the extent that we do in oil country here, but we've been blessed with some very, very intelligent fans. The River Cree Resort and Casino Hotline, 780-451-8800. America's band, the Beach Boys, will be on stage May 8th, celebrating 250 years of the USA while saluting the 60th anniversary of Pet Sounds. Mike Love leads the Beach Boys along with Tin Bonum, John Bolton, Keith Hubacher, John Wiedemeyer, and Randy Lagle. They continue the legacy of America's iconic band. 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All is quiet on the NHL front today. Nothing within the NHL organization has happened. I have looked on 15 different sites, but we did see one player leave the NHL, and that is former Edmonton Oiler Jeff Skinner signing a one-year contract in Switzerland. So, man, that's an interesting one. Jeff Skinner, you know what? He is a player. You never really knew what you were going to get out of him heading into a campaign. You know, you could get 24 points or you could get 82 points. You know, there was certainly middle ground throughout his career as well. I think about that contract that he signed with the Buffalo Sabres, spent 6 years there out of, I believe it was an 8-year contract. I'm going to have to double check on that. But one season on that 8-year contract where he was making $8.5 million a season, he got past the 70-point mark. He had 82 1 year. But apart from that, you know what? He had some very, very solid seasons in the NHL, and same age as Taylor Hall. I think he was from the Taylor Hall draft, so that's where I'm drawing that parallel there. But a very, very, very solid career in the National Hockey League. Wish him the best of luck over in Switzerland. But it got me thinking a little bit, and that's why I want to bring you in on the text line today. 780-451-8800. Jeff Skinner, you know that in 10 years down the line, you'll be hanging out with your buddies, and someone's going to bring up, hey, remember Jeff Skinner? Remember when he played one season with the Edmonton Oilers? And that made me think, you know, there's a bunch of players within the franchise's history that doesn't immediately come to mind when you think of the logo. So I invite you to join in on the text line. Text us 780-451-8800. Name a random Oiler and why they stick in your mind. I don't want to hear Connor McDavid or Leon Draisaitl or Mark Messier or Wayne Gretzky or Jari Curry. I mean, we all know about those guys, but you know, I'm trying to boost up my knowledge on Oilers history. So the more names you send in, the more I can research and the more I can learn. Opened up with Alive by the Warbly Jets today, and I'm going to give it to you straight. I have this kind of cycle. It's been continuing since I was a 14-year-old kid. A new Spider-Man movie will come out, and then I'll play Spider-Man on my PS4, and it just happens over and over and over again, and that is the opening song in the first scene of the game. A new Spider-Man came out. That movie was pretty good. We got Derek Scott on the other side of the glass. He's our resident Spider-Man expert. Derek, what did you think of Brand New Day?
1: Oh, but you know what? I've seen it twice already, but I loved it. I thought it was great. I mean, you and I have been nerding out for the last while talking video games and Spider-Man movies and stuff, so I am all in, just like you.
0: Yeah, 100%. I don't want to give away any spoilers, so we're not going to get too deep into it, but yeah, I've been grinding Spider-Man on my PS4 the last few days. I haven't fully 100% completed it yet. There's the main missions, and then there's the side missions, and there's this weird thing where you have to collect backpacks and take pictures. It's kind of funny. Have you 100%ed that game?
1: I did.
0: Oh, wow.
1: Yeah, I did. It takes a while, but you got
0: to
1: do it.
0: I need to get to that point.
1: You'll get there.
0: I need to get to that point. But enough of the Spider-Man talk. We're getting off topic here. Back to the Oilers conversation. The player that sticks out to me the most, and it's a little bit of a weird one. It's more recent. Tyler Pitlick. He was a Oilers prospect a while ago, and I remember my dad took me to an Oilers game deep in the Decade of Darkness. The season was already awash at that point, and the Oilers were starting to play guys, you know, that they were looking potentially this guy could be a piece in the future. And Tyler Pitlick, I think he scored that game. He had a couple of points, I think. But he really stood out to me, and I was like, we're set. Next year, we're going to be amazing. This Pitlick guy, he's going to come in and fix everything. We're going to be just fine. Little did I know. We still had a little bit of a ways to go before, you know, the new era took over. So, but we're in a good spot now. And so I want to hear from you a little bit, just a little bit. This one, Adam Oates. I mean, that's a pretty big name. I feel like a lot of people know Adam Oates. Pretty solid player. Comrie. Comrie was a tough, tough guy. He says, this one from the 780, Mike Comrie. Comrie was, I want to be a scrapper, but not a very good offensive player. But we'll get a little bit more into that as we go on throughout the show. But first, let's head in the Oilers Now Audio Vault for Direct Workwear.
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0: We're going to go back into Trent Frederick. Played a little bit of his audio yesterday, but there were still a couple of things that I want to go over. Frederick, an Edmonton Oiler who had an off year, and he'd be the first to tell you, he just couldn't quite find his stride. Played a lot better in the second half of the season, but the first start, you know, he was up and down in the lineup, couldn't really find any synergy in any spot. But once he started to, you know, eat up minutes down on the fourth line, he did a really good job, which is kind of the role he had when he was with the Boston Bruins for quite some time. You know, third, fourth liner. His last season in Boston, he had over 40 points. If he could get back to that point total, that would be phenomenal. But even if he could be a 20-point guy or you know, eat up minutes and tight checking and do things of that nature, it's going to be phenomenal. A big issue for him was coming off of that high ankle sprain during the finals last year. Well, when he got traded from Boston to Edmonton, he had a high ankle sprain, and those injuries are tough. You know, it carries over, and you know, you put so much pressure on your ankle doing anything. Sitting down, you put pressure on your ankle. Standing up, walking around, running, so it takes time to heal. Frederick, talking about a short summer, you know, potentially being better for his ankle.
3: Yeah, for me, I think after break, I would say I was probably as close to 100% as I had been before the injury. But yeah, I think like going back to last summer, I wasn't able to skate until actually spread around probably now, like started just barely getting on the ice again. So I think this summer is you know, it's unfortunate that we lost early, but it's been great for myself just to get a full summer of training hard and really skating and at 100%. So it'll be good.
0: Frederick took the college route. He played in the USHL. Before he went to college, and we're seeing these rule changes in the NCAA where, you know, you can play in major junior and then go sign an NIL deal in the NCAA and make a bunch of money and you know, continue your hockey career. Just a few years ago, that wasn't an option. You had to make a decision, major junior or college, and now players have the opportunity to make that decision for themselves. Frederick spoke on that.
3: It's almost a route I took in general before Wisconsin, and I'm happy with what I did, getting the experience of college and just kind of being the first time living on your own and being an adult. But yeah, it's crazy, like there's some kids I've skated with this summer that are in the OHL, but they're going to college. It's hard to wrap my head around that part, because growing up it was just one or the other, right? So
0: we're going to take a quick break. When we come back out on the other side, a little bit more tape, and you flooded the text line, so we're going to get into it on Oilers Now.
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0: 780-451-8800 is the number to text, and I've been asking you today about naming an Oilers player who maybe isn't the most, you know, well-known player, but someone that sticks into your head and just refuses to leave, and exactly why. This text from Kamek, he says, mine's Luke Gazdick. My first in-person Oilers game, he dropped the mitts with Luch in 2013. Loved him on Sportsnet, too. Yeah, Luke Gazdick, you know what, maybe not known as a member of the Oilers for his on-ice skills. He was definitely a more physical player, but he was a big factor in Connor McDavid's first season in Edmonton. He and Taylor Hall and McDavid all lived together their first year, and Gazdick was kind of the veteran. He was the guy who, you know, was making sure they stayed in check. So good text right there. Randy Bentley, Adam Oates, Mike Pekka, Joni Pitkinen, and Eric Cole. Well, I know Adam Oates and Mike Pekka. I've heard the name Pitkinen before. I don't quite know who Eric Cole is. This text from the 306, it's from Chris. Ryan Jones, a real character. I remember Jones. That's right up my wheelhouse. I'm a decade of darkness kid, so I remember guys like that. Jones, I remember, I think I was probably 8, maybe 9. I was walking up through the concourse at Rexall Place, and I didn't get to see the ice kite quite yet, and I looked up at the Jumbotron, and Jones was just feeding it to some guy. I don't even remember who they were playing against, but he was a tough guy. Kenny Linsman. I sharpened his skates when he was a kid in Kingston, Ontario. Kenny Linsman, the rat. I've got a signed stick of his. Well, I don't have it. Mr. Shea Ganim has it, technically, but you know what? I've kind of commandeered it. It's kind of in my area of the house now, so. Okay. Getting back into the text line here. This one from the 403. Oh, wait, no. My apologies, everybody. My apologies. Got to reset here. Okay, this one from Darcy. Eddie Mio is the most overlooked Edmonton Oiler ever. Goalie should get more respect. Cheers. That one from Darcy. Craig Mooney was a stay-at-home solid defenseman with a big hip check. Okay. Dustin Penner. Yeah, I remember Dustin Penner. I remember being a little guy and hearing the pancake incident. That was such a weird thing, sneezing and harming yourself while eating pancakes. We're seeing that a lot more in the NHL nowadays. Jack Hughes last season was out for a bunch of games because he cut his hand on a piece of glass and... there was someone on Florida, might have been Luce DeRyanen. He injured himself on a barbecue. So interesting there. This text from Craig. Kent Nielsen was remembered as a Flame, but he was awesome with the Oilers in 1987, winning the Stanley Cup. They called him the Magic Man, and it was an apt nickname. That does sound like a pretty sweet nickname. If my nickname was the Magic Man, I wouldn't have any complaints. The Young Gun's a pretty good one, too. Bob gave me a good one. This text from the 780, Magnus Pjärvi. If he had some talent to play, he could have been great. I agree with you 100%. One of those Oilers hope line members, and there was a lot of hope with him. This text from the 780, I'm going to give you three: Don Jackson, Big Don, Kevin McClellan, Rafi Torres. All three of them are old school beauties. Yeah, Rafi Torres, a big factor in the Edmonton Oilers 2006 Cup run. Kevin McClellan, he was a big player too, and Don Jackson. Yeah, there we go. 780-451-8800 is the number to text. I always think of Adam Oates and how he taught some young players how to win a faceoff. People don't know how important having those veteran guys are around as a young team in the NHL. I mean, they play such a big factor. And we go back to that previous texter who was talking about Luke Gazdick. That's a huge factor. You think about Matthew Schaefer and him coming in the league this year, and, you know, he's living with the Martin family, and that has been absolutely huge for him. You know, it's teaching him how to be grounded and focus on hockey. So, you know, having veterans around like that, that is huge. This text from the 403, the O and the P in hope. Hall, Omark, Pjärvi, Everly. Turns out we needed more than hope. That shootout spinorama for sure was exciting, though. I remember going to school the next day after that, and it was all everyone was talking about. I was in the second grade, and it was like, this Omark guy, did you see that? Can you even do a spinorama in a shootout anymore in the NHL, or is that against the backwards cross rule? I'm not exactly sure. And this text, Frank Musil. And Tony Hercash, Circus. That's a good one. Two Oilers stick out to me, Vinny Desharnais and Steve McIntyre. Every time you heard them interviewed, their excitement about making to the NHL was infectious, and you felt like they were everyday guys making a dream come true. Vincent Desharnais, yeah, very, very, very solid bottom pair defenseman for the Edmonton Oilers, signing a $4 million contract with the Washington Capitals, so he's going to be paid. And Steve McIntyre, one of those tough guys, one of those hard-nosed players. I remember when he left the team and then he came back, and it didn't really work out, but it was he's someone that sticks out in my mind for sure as well. Okay, we're going to dip back into the audio vault here. The Hlinka Gretzky wrapped up on Saturday, and we had elite prospect, senior crossover scout, and the director of hockey and media relations, Cam Robertson, on. Robinson spoke a little bit about the final, Canada putting a beat down on the USA.
9: No contest right there, right? And you could see that one. The writing was on the wall. The Canadian team was too fast, it was too big, it was too skilled. No team could really match up against them. You know, on paper, you looked at the Swedes as like maybe they could have hung in because they have some size and skill, but the Americans just couldn't hang. And it's partly that this is another slightly down year for the American crop, and, you know, they're missing a kid like Carter Meyer and now Sammy Nelson and some of the older players in their draft class that aren't available, but the same can be said for Canada too, right? They're missing some of their older players in this draft class as well. So it's a much stronger Canadian group, but you could see like the excitement level from that Canadian team. Hockey Canada needed a win, and the boys delivered there. And some of their most exciting players were their youngest, and you know, the couple that Greg is representing.
0: Yeah, I'm going to tell you right now, keep your eye out on the draft this upcoming year. Landon Dupont expected to go first overall. Canada putting out another quality defenseman. You love to see it. And in 2 years' time, you're going to want to pay attention to two guys in specific, Liam Pugh and Maddox Schultz. These two guys, I'm telling you, they are going to be special, special players. And they play on the same team in the Western Hockey League with the Regina Pats. So, the Pats are going to look good. You know what? They had Connor Bedard just a few years ago. Now they've got Maddox Schultz and Liam Pugh. They're doing some really, really good business over on their side of things. All right, we are going to step away for an 880 News weather traffic update with Thomas Dias. On the other side, the radio voice of the Edmonton Oilers, Cam Moon. I'm Aiden Ganim. 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
14: This is Global News. It's 4:30. I'm Thomas Dias. It's 18 degrees. Well, here's some better news. Thousands of Okanagan wildfire evacuees in BC are being allowed to return home tonight. The District of Summerland says evacuation orders have been rescinded for about 400 Trout Creek properties east of Highway 97. The district is telling returnees to fill their gas tanks, bring a minimum of 3 days' worth of food and essential supplies, and coordinate the safe return of pets and livestock. The Central Okanagan Regional District's emergency says similar orders for properties in Peachland will soon follow. Meanwhile, the Bald Range wildfire has shown increased activity on other flanks, and a new evacuation order has been issued for some properties on Princeton-Summerland Road west of Summerland. And Alberta's Teachers Union says delayed rules on school flags should give the province time to consult and ensure students continue to feel included. The government has pushed back new restrictions on which flags can be flown, a weekly national anthem requirement, and expanded powers to rename schools. Teachers are also criticizing a separate rule taking effect in September, requiring them to present all subject matter neutrally, calling the implication they are not already balanced, quote, offensive. The province says it still plans to implement the delayed measures later this year after further consultation and guidance. Checking 880 Chad, time saver traffic. Here's Justin Durbin.
15: Keeping our eye on a couple issues this afternoon. We have the collision being cleared up on Saskatchewan Drive eastbound near 101 Street. Eastbound traffic really starting to pick up, backing up towards 99th Street. Crews on scene. And watch for a collision on 156th Street just south of 111th Avenue. We have crews on scene here, north and southbound, a bit tied up as you make your way through. Tonight's Lotto Max jackpot is $40 million, and there's more. 40 chances to win $100,000. 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With 880 Chad, time saver traffic, I'm Justin Durbin.
16: Thank you, Justin. 880 Ched weather. The temperature dips to 10 degrees overnight before rising to 24 tomorrow under a mainly sunny sky. I'm Thomas Dias. Your next scheduled newscast at 5 o'clock on 880 Ched.
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1: We are keeping our eye on a couple more issues. We have this collision outside the city along Highway 16 eastbound around Winterburn Road. This one involving a semi, so it is busy. Eastbound traffic, you'll need to stay over to the left. Westbound lanes are open, but just a little slow going as you make your way through. And watch for some volume working its way through on the White Mud. It is starting to pick up east and westbound as you make your way around the Rainbow Valley Bridge construction. 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With 880 Chad, time saver traffic, I'm Justin Durbin.
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3: 4:34 in oil country. 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Cam, how are you today?
4: Doing very well. What's going on there today?
3: Oh, we're buzzing right now. I floated a question to the listeners, and I want to see if I can stump you here. Okay. Is there any random Edmonton Oilers that have just stayed in your mind over the years, and why exactly is that the case?
4: You mean one that's just sort of like not like like a real high profile player? Is that what you're saying?
3: Like a gritty guy, you know, like a fourth line grinder or a seventh defenseman type.
4: I don't think so.
3: Okay.
4: I don't think so. I don't know that there's one that just sort of always seemed to be in there, you know? Mm-hmm. I know. I think that it's pretty wide open for me.
3: Well, there we go. Mine was Tyler Pitlick. Just one of those decade of darkness prospects that, you know, never quite really panned out with the Oilers. That was my pick. But we'll talk a little bit about what you've been up to over the last couple of days. You were telling me you were at the Western Canadian Baseball League semifinal between Sylvan Lake and the Okotoks Dogs. And from what I'm seeing on the website here, man, it looks like you got a pretty good game.
4: Oh my word. Yeah, it was back and it was all Sylvan early, and then Okotoks kept chipping away. Eventually Sylvan Lake wins at 9-8, and it goes right down to the last pitch. I mean, it was 8-2 at one point, and Okotoks came back. So Sylvan moves on to the league final for the second year in a row. Mm-hmm. They'll play Saskatoon this year. Saskatoon took out the Moose Jaw Miller Express. So the league final goes Saturday, Sunday, Monday, I believe. So it's the Saturday and Monday games, if it goes three, those are in Sylvan, and then the Sunday game in Saskatoon. So as you know, I do tend to find my way to a baseball game once in a while. Went to many Riverhawk games this summer, and I got to see the Riverhawks play in Kamloops once this summer too, because I was in the area. Mm-hmm. I do tend to check that out. I haven't yet this year. What I usually do is I check Baseball Alberta and the Baseball Alberta Elite League. I usually get a game

0: years, and I believe it is in Sherwood Park again. I've coached in that one a few times, and then from that, they land up picking a Team Alberta that plays in a tournament with BC, Alberta, Saskatchewan, Manitoba. This weekend coming up is the, not this weekend, next weekend coming up is the Rawlings Cup. Then they play in a tournament in St. Albert in early September. So it's kind of an identification tournament, I think, kind of looking ahead to the, when they do the Canada Cup, the next season. So yeah, I do tend to watch a bit of that too. I'm a bit of a hardcore.
1: Yeah. Well, I respect it, man. It really feels like, the baseball doesn't stop in Canada until the snow really hits. So,
0: yeah,
1: super cool. Also, I'm noting that, both teams to make it out of the semifinals were underdogs. So, that's pretty exciting to see, but,
0: yeah. Well, hey, it's baseball. You get a couple of pitchers going and that's all you need. Like that's, In a three-game series, if you got two starting pitchers that have good days, your chances of winning go up quite a bit.
1: Yeah, for sure. You were in town for the Hlinka-Gretzky Cup. I mean, just an absolutely insane final gold medal game there for Canada. I mean, I knew that, you've got Maddox Schultz and you've got Liam Pugh and Lannon DuPont, and that doesn't even, scratch the surface on the talent of that Canada roster. And, the U.S., they were missing out on some pretty key players. But you would have expected a little bit of a closer game, no?
0: Yeah. I don't know what happened. I saw all the Canada games and I saw the Americans play twice, including that final. Canada, I had to get a couple of empty net goals to get by Finland in the semi. Good game. I mean, Finland was right in it. And going into the gold medal final, I just expected it would be a close game. I thought Canada would win, but I thought it'd be close. And I don't know. It was probably a combination of two things. I don't think the Americans had their best game, clearly, but Canada was really fired up. They were taking the body. They were putting the puck to the net. I don't know what the final shots were, but I remember looking up at one point and it was 45-14. And when the game was over, it ended 8-1, and it felt like that almost flattered the Americans. Like it could have been worse. A U.S. scored on the back end of back-to-back minor penalties against Canada. So Canada was shorthanded for almost four straight minutes, and they finally scored right at the back end of that. Other than that, the Canadians dictated the play and had the puck a very, very good portion of that game. And it was one of those things. I just think the Americans definitely had an off day. And I know the Hlinka, usually don't get the best U.S. team at that one, but you get the best Canadian team. And then the World U18 Championships, that's in April. So Canada is never, a lot of those players are still playing, not all of them, but some are playing in CHL playoffs. So they don't have access to their absolute best squad. Yet Canada always does pretty well, but the Americans can send their very best. And you get what, you get there. But so this, it's a little different that way. But yeah, it was, Canada was very good. I mean, you talked about, Maddox Schultz and Liam Pugh, both play for the Regina Pats.
1: Yeah.
0: Are both a year younger than everybody else. Like there weren't a lot of underage players in this tournament, but those were two of them. So they're not draft eligible this season coming up. But they really stood out. Like their Pugh's ability to shoot the puck and Schultz's ability to do absolutely everything really jumped off the page. And the other player that I knew he was good because I've watched him a lot, but I thought he made it quite a step was from the Oil Kings, Caden Strader.
1: Mm-hmm.
0: Like he was, when you watch him all season with the Oil Kings, he's a 16-year-old player, first-year guy, but you're like, yeah, this kid, you can see he's really good, and he's going to be an impact player in the WHL. But then you put him up against his age group and his age group only, so you're clearly amongst your peers, and you're not a 16 playing with some 19s and 20s, which coming in as a first-year guy in the WHL, it's a big leap, but with his peer group,

0: to me, he was a guy that elevated. I thought he elevated his game from what we saw during the season with the Oil Kings, which was very good. Mm-hmm. But in this tournament, I was like, oh my, like he is doing so many things well and plays the game with some physicality and some grit to it, which Canada had plenty of, I thought. But the Oil Kings could be pretty fired up with what they got coming back in Caden Strader.
1: Yeah, and back to Schultz and Pugh. Bob drew the comparison yesterday to Crosby and Taves. I know you were you called games for the Red Deer Rebels forever, so you saw a lot of, you know, major junior teams and see some dynamic duos.
0: Yep.
1: Maddox Schultz and Liam Pugh. I mean, is there any, you know, comparisons you think you could maybe draw there?
0: Not of guys that were the same age. Like, you know what I mean? Because of the way the draft goes, it's pretty hard to get two, like, impact guys at the same age. It's just more difficult unless you've, you know, accumulated multiple first-round picks or you luck out and get a – and this happens. It happens in the WHL draft. You get a kid in the third or fourth round that turns out to be, you know, an absolute stud of a player. Mm-hmm. And it does happen. There's none that I can think of, like, off the top of my head that where I think of two kids of the same age and you're like, oh, my word. Like, you know, going way back you know, Ray Whitney and Pat Saloon with the Spokane Chiefs were two that were, you know, just lights out. But I mean, there was only 14 teams then. So, you know, there's more impact players on less teams, you know, so you just, it wasn't as spread out. And so it's harder to do that now is what I'm saying. Those two guys, they're all like Schultz's all round game. Pugh's ability to just, like, I can't believe how hard he shoots the puck and how quick and how good he was at changing the angle of the shot. And whether that was just missing a defenseman's shin pad to get it through, which he did, or just changing the angle to have the goaltender, if you do it real quick, I mean, the goaltender's angle is going to be off by a foot or 6 inches if you can quickly pull it and fire it. And he was doing that. So, yeah, it was an impressive tournament by those guys. And I would, you know, there's so many NHL scouts at the Hlinka-Gretzky because it's one-stop shopping. You're getting, for the most part, a whole pile of draft eligibles for this season. But there are a few, like Schultz, like Pugh, like some guys with late birthdays that will be, you know, the next year. But for the most part, the players that you're watching from all around the world, minus Russia, you get a opportunity to look at them and then compare them against each other, playing against each other. So I could see how advantageous that is. And that's why there are so many NHL scouts at this event, because you get to do that. But I mean, Schultz and Pugh have to be like right near the top of a lot of scouts' lists after seeing what they were able to do against players, for the most part, that were a year older than.
1: Yeah, Pugh, I'm very, very familiar with. I think I might have mentioned it before, but I've been calling his games since he was 12 years old. Last year, I didn't call any of his games. Once he was drafted to the Pats, they sent him into their system with the U18 AAA team. By the way, he dominated there too. But I remember two seasons ago in the Junior Prospects Hockey League final, he came down on the right side, complete coverage. Yep. Defenseman was keeping him out, and he just shot one and flew right past the glove of whoever he was taking the shot on. I can't remember exactly who it was, but yeah, that kid's got a crazy shot. And you think about how that draft played out. You know, Regina had the first overall pick, and they take Maddox Schultz. It's a home run. You know that they were going to get the pick there, but they had to trade for that third overall pick. And once I saw that they traded for it, I kind of had an idea of what was going to work there. And you know, Schultz, Pugh, and you know, Connor Bedard a couple of years ago. I mean, what kind of system is Regina running here?
0: Yeah, they've had some pretty good ones, and you know, good for them. And I enjoyed that. I love that tournament because of it's draft eligible and it's against their peers, and seeing Landon Dupont multiple times over the course of the week, as opposed to, you know, he plays in the Western Conference, the WHL. So the Oil Kings only play him once, but it alternates years as to whether that's at home or on the road. So it's, you don't get a lot of viewings. I mean, you can watch him, you can watch him online, and that's fine. But to me, it's, that's not the same as seeing it where you get to see everything out there. And DuPont was another one where like, you know he's good. You've heard all about him, and he's draft eligible this year, and he's getting a lot of talk, but it's deserved. Like I watched him, how quick he moves the puck with the force he moves the puck. And yeah, he's trying to do a lot out there. And part of it, I'm sure, is because he's with up and against his peers and knows that he's going to be able to pull off some pretty dynamic stuff. But with that, as defensemen, there are going to be times where it doesn't quite go your way. And as a D, if it goes to the other team, it usually results in a pretty good chance against. And now that happened a few times, but not a lot. But that's only because he's got the puck a lot and he's going to try stuff. And he is a very, very talented player. And I know he's not the biggest guy, but he is strong. Like, you can see the power in his game and ability to win battles along the boards. Again, he's up against his own age group. And when you get into pro, you're going to have early in your career, bigger and stronger and older. So that makes it more difficult. But he showed at this event that he is continuing to project to be an incredibly high pick. So I did appreciate the opportunity to see him on a daily basis.
1: For sure. Awesome stuff, Cam. You're with me next week, right?
0: Yeah, I'm looking forward to it. We're going to have a lot of fun.
1: Yeah, it'll be sweet. It's we're starting to creep our way a little bit closer towards the start of the regular season, and that's a lot better of a spot to be in than we were a few weeks ago. So it's super exciting. I appreciate you taking the time to join us on the show today, man.
0: Absolutely. Are you coming to a football game tomorrow?
1: I am not going to the football game. I've got to catch the Seahawks game afterwards. I usually go to every single game, but we'll try to make the next one for sure.
0: Okay. I'm going early and I'm staying late.
1: There we go, man. I love it.
0: I'll see you.
1: Thanks, Cam. Appreciate it. That is Oilers radio play-by-play man Cam Moon. Going to the Elks game tomorrow. They're taking on the Toronto Argonauts, and boy, do they need a win. They got caught up to by the Saskatchewan Rough Riders. So, you know, BC, they're starting to stack a couple more wins. They got Nathan Rourke back in the lineup. So, yeah, the Elks need to keep piling on here. One last chance to get a win before the bye week. That's a huge chance for them. So we got to step away. When we come back on the other side, NHL Today and the Oilers Now Injury Report. 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
2: Keeping our eye on a couple issues this afternoon. We have a collision being cleared up along Saskatchewan Drive eastbound near 101 Street. Eastbound traffic still busy here, backing up towards 99th Street, so just cruise on scene. And we have big delays outside the city. Highway 16 eastbound around Winterburn Road. We have a collision there eastbound. You'll need to stay left. Right now, traffic backing up past Highway 60, so slow going. Westbound lanes are open but busy as you make your way through. 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With 880 Ched, time saver traffic, I'm Justin Durvin.
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1: 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I kid you not, I went on ESPN transactions, I went on Puckpedia transactions, I went on Sportsnet transactions. By the way, they haven't updated their transactions on their website since July 14th, I think. So, or no, it was July 14th, 7:14. I got it mixed up. But yeah, come on, Sportsnet. No, I'm kidding. I'm joking around. But yeah, Puckpedia, usually they're the most up-to-date. There was nothing. No, nothing happened today other than Jeff Skinner signing in Switzerland. So that is your NHL Today. A reminder that some guests on Oilers Now receive gift certificates to Japanese Village. 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Just had Cam Moon on the show talking a little bit about the Hlinka Gretzky. Yeah, that was a fun tournament to watch if you're a Canadian hockey fan. And it's not exactly the Olympic Winter Games, but it did, you know, kind of seal at least one of the cracks in my heart from when they fell in Milano Cortina to the United States in February. So good to see that the future is looking very, very bright for Canadian talent. And the Oilers Now Injury Report is brought to you by James H. Brown & Associates, Alberta Injury Lawyers. The heavy hitters of injury law, the only current Oiler on the injury reserve is Matthias Janmark. Had season-ending shoulder surgery pretty early into last season, and we didn't see him back in the lineup afterwards. If he comes back to this Edmonton Oilers squad in fighting form, he could be a very, very valuable piece to this Edmonton Oilers group. Good on the PK, good eating up minutes. He scored in Game 7 of the Stanley Cup Finals, so you know he's got ice in his veins. Going to be fun to see how he shakes back out, especially with the addition of depth that the Oilers have coming into this next year. There's going to be a lot of people gunning for spots in that bottom six. I'm looking forward to it. We're going to hop back into the Ashley Fine Floors text line. You've really taken to this question that I threw out at the beginning of the show. Name an Edmonton Oiler, a random one, not one of the fan favorites that everybody knows, a random Edmonton Oiler, and why they stick out in your head. Randy says Huggy Bear, Zach Stortini, the first hugging tough guy since Louis DeBrusque, a friend of the of Oilers Now. This one from the 587, Alexei Minkoff. Yeah, that one's a good one. This one from the 437 out of Ontario, you mentioned Ken Linsman. I was in Ottawa, and then my best friend in Toronto was a scout for Winnipeg. Came up that day to look specifically at Walt Podumny. When Kingston came to town to play Ottawa, I told him he was wasting his time. He should be looking at Linsman. Of course, they always want the big guys in that game. And Ottawa defenseman was hanging around center ice looking for someone to pass to, and along came the rat and butt-ended him, stole the puck, and walked in so he could score. Kenny Linsman walked so Brad Marchand could run. I'm saying it right here, right now. This text from Craig, Dwayne Roloson was an outstanding goalie and a real competitor, similar to Mike Smith. If the current Oilers had Roley along with Steve Staios, Alex Hemsky, Ethan Morrow, Matt Hendricks, and Jason Smith in their prime, they would turn our team into an unbelievable team. Well, I definitely don't agree with, I agree with you. I agree with you in that sense. Roley the goalie, he was a very, very big factor. And, you know, maybe a little bit more of a fan favorite. He was the goaltender for the Edmonton Oilers in the 2006 Stanley Cup playoffs, did get injured, and then the Oilers ultimately succumbed in seven games in the final to the Carolina Hurricanes. But, yeah, very, very good goaltender, and a lot of question marks whether or not the Oilers would have won a sixth Stanley Cup if he was healthy. Mike Smith, I think that's a good pull, too. A very recent Oilers goaltender, but he got him to the Western Conference Final. Steve Steos, yeah, of course, Alish Hemsky. We had him on This Day in Oilers History yesterday. It was his birthday. Ethan Morrow, Matt Hendricks, and Jason Smith, who is the current head coach of the Edmonton Oil Kings. We have Jason on. We try to get him on once a week during the regular season. And, yeah, super fun guy to talk to. The Gator. And it wasn't because of his play style. It was because of his skin, I heard on the internet. But you know what? His play style would have fit for the Gator there, too. But Jason Smith, a really, really good guy. We got to step away. Thomas Dias, 880 News weather traffic update. On the other side, the Cult of Hockey's David Staples. I'm Aiden Ganim. 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
9: This is Global News. It's 5 o'clock. I'm Thomas Dias. It's 18 degrees. The Alberta NDP education critic says new rules on flags in the classroom and a requirement for the national anthem in schools are, quote, a big miss. The rules were set to take effect at the start of the school year, but the province has announced it's now delaying them until later this year. The NDP's Amanda Chapman says these are not priority issues for teachers, students, and their parents.
10: Certainly, if you talk to parents, teachers, students, what you'll hear is still concerns around overcrowding in the classroom, under-resourcing for complex learners, and of course the very slow pace of new school construction.
9: Well, the rules are part of legislation passed this spring to remove ideology from the classroom. In a statement, the education ministry says it's taking a thoughtful and measured approach to ensure the changes are introduced effectively. In a moment, but first, checking 880 CHED Time Saver traffic. Here's Justin Durbin.
2: Still busy out there this afternoon. We have a collision being cleared up on Saskatchewan Drive eastbound near 101 Street. Eastbound traffic still busy. Watch as we have crews on scene. Watch for a collision on the southwest leg of the Henday eastbound at the Henday Bridge crossing. Traffic backing up past Cameron Heights. And we have a collision on Highway 16 eastbound near Winterburn Road. Eastbound traffic, you'll need to stay left. Traffic still backing up towards Highway 60. Tonight's Lotto Max jackpot is $40 million, and there's more. 40 chances to win $100,000. 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With 880 CHED Time Saver Traffic, I'm Justin Durbin.
9: Thank you, Justin. Kids in northern Alberta who need surgery at the Stollery Children's Hospital are getting a new specially designed space for their procedures. Opening this coming Monday, a new suite at Eppington's K Clinic will be the home for children's surgeries. Chief Operating Officer at the Stollery, Christine Westerlund, says it will not look like other surgery centers.
11: As you go through the space, you'll see there's even different, you know, coding on the different lights with pictures that are drawn by kids to help do some of the different distraction.
12: She says the area is designed to appeal to 3-year-olds and 16-year-olds. South of the border, Luigi Mangione pleaded guilty today to 2 federal stalking charges after tracking down and fatally shooting UnitedHealthcare CEO Brian Thompson on a Manhattan sidewalk in 2024. He now faces up to life in federal prison. ABC's Aaron Katursky was outside the court in Manhattan after the guilty plea.
13: Brian Thompson's family, who had never been here at court, issued a statement moments after Luigi Mangione pleaded guilty, saying that today's guilty plea marks an important step toward justice for Brian and for our family. While nothing will ease the pain of losing him, we are grateful that the federal justice system has held the person responsible for this heinous act accountable. Now we look to the court to ensure that sentencing reflects the severity of this crime.
12: Mangione admitted in court today that he had emailed UnitedHealthcare leadership posing as an institutional investor managing billions of dollars to learn the location of the company's December 2024 investor conference, which then allowed him to track and fatally shoot Thompson. Well, economists expect that a whipsaw in prices at the gas pumps last month sent inflation higher in July.
14: When StatCan reports its July inflation data on Monday, economists expect it will show the annual rate edged up to 2.9% last month from 2.8% in June. Middle East ceasefire talks helped drive oil prices lower toward the end of the spring, but renewed hostilities in July meant drivers were once again paying more to fill up their tanks. TD Bank senior economist Andrew Hentschich says the energy price shock has played havoc with the inflation figures in recent months, but he doesn't expect the Bank of Canada to react too strongly to an uptick in the headline inflation rate. Michelle Zedekian, The Canadian Press.
12: Checking the markets, stock markets in both Toronto and New York closed in the red today after an economic report signaling a slowing U.S. economy pushed investors to cash out on all-time high gains. The Canadian dollar traded for 72.07 cents U.S. compared with 71.75 cents yesterday. The September crude oil contract was up $1.15 U.S. at $82.40 per barrel now. And the December gold contract was up $16.90 U.S. at $4,437.30 an ounce. 880 Ched weather. Things are looking good for tomorrow's football game at Commonwealth Stadium, down to 10 degrees overnight with a mainly sunny high of 24 tomorrow. Sunny and 25 Sunday, no complaints there either. It's 18 degrees in the capital city. I'm Thomas Dias. Your next scheduled newscast at 5:30 on 880 Ched.
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1: 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My name is Aiden Ganim. You're listening to Oilers Now on 880 Ched. 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And without any further ado, we'll bring him on, the Cult of Hockey's David Staples. David, how are you?
0: Fantastic, Aiden. How are you?
1: I'm really good. A few things to go over today, but before we get into it, I'm going to put you on the spot here for a second. I've been asking a question on the text line today. Name an Oiler that, you know, maybe isn't a fan favorite that everybody remembers, but sticks in your mind for a specific reason. Do you have anyone in that sort?
0: Okay. Brett Callaghan.
1: Okay. I'm blanking on Brett Callaghan.
0: So he was on when Wayne Gretzky first joined the Oilers. Brett Callaghan was on his line with Blair McDonald. It was Callaghan, Gretzky, and McDonald. And Brett Callaghan was a heck of a hockey player. He was a two-way hockey player, up and down the wing. He had a little bit of skill, and he was a little bit aggressive. And I think his career ended, if I'm not mistaken, due to an eye injury. He's one of those players that had to quit at a fairly, I think he was probably 27 or 28 when he had to pack it in. But he was a very good player for the early Edmonton Oilers. I played in the WHA, and I think in the first season or two in the NHL. So there you go.
1: Cool. Awesome stuff. All right. Let's get into it here. You wrote a piece on it today. Jeff Skinner is out of the NHL now, signing in Switzerland. I mean, we all remember him in Edmonton, and, you know, he came in expecting, you know, to be a top six guy, you know, in and out, up and down the lineup, and just couldn't quite really find his fitting or his footing, rather. I mean, realistically, what should Oilers fans have expected from Jeff Skinner when he was a member of the Blue and Orange?
0: Realistically, probably about what he delivered. He had just been bought out by the Buffalo Sabres, and they paid a fair amount of money buying him out. So that was a very firm rejection from one team, mm-hmm. that said, this guy's, we got to move on from him. He's not close to living up to his contract. Better to buy him out. Better to say goodbye. I mean, he was about 30, 31 when the Oilers got him, I think. And he was never known as a two-way player. He was a good skater, and he was by then, you know, his best scoring days were behind him. And he did score, I think, 15 or 16 goals for the Oilers, which isn't bad. But they'd lost in 2024 finals to the Flyers, the Oilers had, and the big cry went out, like, we need wingers for Draisaitl, like, got to go get somebody. And interim GM Jeff Jackson signed Skinner and Arvidsson. And in doing so, he put the Oilers over the salary cap at that time. Mm-hmm. And would have been good if he had had a plan to sign up Holloway and Broberg. But evidently he didn't, and it's turned into one of the biggest mistakes in Edmonton Oilers history. You know, it's hard not to think of Skinner and have a bit of a bitter feeling, mm-hmm. about what went down that summer, because if they hadn't signed Jeff Skinner, they would have had money, let's say, to match Dylan Holloway when that offer sheet came through. They just made themselves very, very vulnerable with the signing of Arvidsson and Skinner. Maybe if they just signed one, would have been okay. But they put a big target on themselves, and St. Louis dropped a bomb right on the spot. And Dylan Holloway isn't an Oiler because of it. And if you did a poll today, it'll be 100%. Like, who would you rather the Oilers had signed that summer, Dylan Holloway or Jeff Skinner? So, you know, Skinner gave his all, and good luck to him in Switzerland. He probably, you know, he was done in the NHL. He had a weak season in San Jose last year, but he could probably extend things in Switzerland for a while. Marc-Antoine Pouliot, who was another name from the distant past, was a first-round draft pick of the Oilers in the early 2000s, and he's played in Switzerland until he played last season. Like, he was 40 years old, I think, still playing in Switzerland for Genève Servette, if I'm not mistaken. Okay. And he had a really great career in Switzerland. So Skinner might, who knows, Jeff Skinner might be playing 5, 6, 7 years for now, still in the Swiss League, which is a great league to play in, I think, for players.
1: Yeah, it's certainly a developmental league. Did Austin Matthews come from the Swiss League as well, or am I off base there?
0: He did play there. He did, if I recall correctly, he played there 1 year.
1: Okay.
0: I think he instead of playing, I'm not sure which league he was in, either junior or USHL or something, he decided not to play junior hockey and go play in the Swiss League, I think in his final year before draft, if I'm not mistaken, yeah. And of course, a lot of the Oilers played there, like Ryan McLeod, like during the COVID period, Ryan McLeod went over and played there and had a strong year in Switzerland, and it set him off on a strong path to make the NHL.
1: Yeah, for sure. Taking a look at, you know, Jeff Skinner, and he did, you know, provide a little bit of service offensively with the Edmonton Oilers, but it wasn't what anyone was expecting. What was kind of the biggest problem when he came to the Oilers? Was it his individual game, or do you think that the Oilers, you know, never really quite figured out how to deploy him properly?
0: Well, they didn't have a spot for him on the power play. You know, they have this world's best power play, and he's a sniper. And I just, you know, I think if he had scored a bit more often on the power play, maybe, like, if he had had 25 goals, he might have been looked at as a success that year. But, you know, offensive players need that power play time to keep in rhythm, to keep scoring, and he just didn't get it. He wasn't good enough to hang in the top six with Dreisaitl. And, you know, surprisingly, neither was Arvidsson. Although I tracked Arvidsson much better as a two-way player than Skinner, Arvidsson actually was a good two-way winger for the Oilers. He was kind of snake-bitten. He got lots of chances to score, Arvidsson, and he just couldn't didn't get as many goals as you'd expect on the chances. You know, I think in the end, the Oilers wanted to move him, and they found someone to take the second year of his deal in Boston, and Arvidsson had a really good year last year. I just think, so Skinner didn't get power play time, and at that age, it's not uncommon for NHL wingers just to fall off a cliff in terms of their production. It's hard to play in the NHL. There's intense competition, and he just probably, you know, he lost a step or lost his hands a little bit. He just didn't have the physical skills he had had previously. That's why Buffalo got rid of him, and that's why he didn't perform that well in Edmonton.
1: Yeah, for sure. Let's shift focus now. We had Trent Frederick on the show a couple of days ago, and Bob asked him about last season. It wasn't a great year for him. He'd be the first guy to tell you that. You know, a little bit of the explanation was that, you know, that high ankle sprain, it was still lingering. It wasn't close to 100% until, you know, after he got out of the Olympic break. I mean, it certainly, you know, it could change the way someone would look at the season that he had last year. But how much do you think that injury in context should change the evaluation of Frederick?
0: A lot. I thought that was a great interview that Bob did with him, because, you know, players don't like they don't want to give excuses during the year about injuries, and on a certain level, fans don't want to hear it. But when we're watching the team, you know, Oilers players are. Most NHL players are really inconsistent. They go up and down, and I think they go up and down often on the extent they're playing hurt. And Frederick suffered a severe ankle sprain in February 2025 when he was still with Boston and he came here. And he was really poor in the playoffs. He was really poor at the start of the year. But all that time, and he made this clear, he told Bob he wasn't feeling himself close to his 100% until after the Olympic break last year. Mm-hmm. And, you know, from our tracking at the Cult of Hockey, we saw a real improvement in his two-way play in January of last year. He was starting to skate better. He was more agile. He was hitting harder. He was making more plays on the attack, and he wasn't rewarded with a lot of points. But I just thought, oh, finally, like, we're seeing a hockey player here. I mean, the Oilers have this huge 8-year investment in the player, and it was very worrisome. But finally, in the last half of the season, he looked like a third-line NHL player who might really help the team. He didn't play well in the playoffs, but very few Oilers did. Mm-hmm. So I think there's a good chance, Aiden, that he, you know, with his interview, the other thing that struck me, he just sounded like, he described it like he lost his place on a team and he felt lost as a person almost. And he just wants any role this year. Like he sounds like he's hungry to come back. Things really didn't go well for him last year, in large part due to injury, and he took responsibility for saying he didn't play well. So I think there's a good chance he's going to be a solid bounce back player, and hopefully the Oilers will get, let's say, 12 to 15 even strength goals out of him. I think that would be a success with some strong physical play, and he'll, you know, grab a spot on one of the bottom two lines. You know, one of the things that marked the Oilers last year was the total chaos on the bottom lines. Hardly anyone played together for any length of time. And then when they did find Samansky, Doc, and Frederick playing together so well, they broke up that line for the playoffs. So it was a mess last year in terms of third line, fourth line cohesion. And I just hope they find some set lines and can stick with them for a while.
1: Yeah, moving up and down the lineup isn't easy on any player, to say the least. And I mean, Freddie, you know, he was playing at the start of the year. He was up with McDavid and Dreisaitl, and then he went down to the second line and then the third line and the fourth line. And then he was out of the lineup and, you know, trying to claw his way back in. But, you know, he could be back in the lineup and playing on the first line with Connor and Leon. It felt like they couldn't find any cohesion with him last year. Do you think that was more on the player himself or more on the coaching?
0: Well, the weird thing is, like, he had played so poorly in the playoffs. He shouldn't have been playing in the 2025 playoffs. He was just the weakest forward on the team, and he was playing hurt. And they would have been better off playing Jeff Skinner more, for instance, instead of him. But, you know, they had paid a price to bring him in, and they used him. And he hadn't earned the promotion to McDavid and Draisaitl's line at the top start of the year. And although he did okay in those two games, he didn't look good. He didn't look like up to speed. So Chris Knobloch talked about finding an identity line last year at the start of the year, mm-hmm. Kind of a rugged third line with bigger players. Knobloch, he obviously did a lot right, taking the team to two Stanley Cup finals. But last year, he never found that identity line. Not until maybe Samadsky, Doc, and Frederick, and then he broke them up. So the coach was a little bit casting about, and I think just uncertain about what to do with the players and how to get the most out of them. And he struggled as well.
1: All right, just one more for you, David. I want to ask you about your piece on Damon Carfagna, because he kind of came out of left field. He came out of nowhere. I mean, you wrote a really good piece on him. Just tell me a little bit about this Oilers prospect.
0: Well, he just crushed it last year as a rookie in the American League. He was, I think, 22 years old then. He played along like USHL hockey and college hockey. And he was the best defenseman on the Bakersfield Condors last year. Goals plus minus isn't a great stat. But when someone has a really high goals plus minus, way higher than anyone else on the defense corps, for instance, that's what Carfagna had. He was plus 18. His partner, most of the year, Bo Akey, was plus 12. And then everyone else was, you know, underwater pretty much, but in the negative territory. Josh Brown was plus 2, but everyone else was minus. So he's blowing it out of the water on his plus minus. And, you know, the visual reports on him, he's a smart, very smart player, extremely aggressive, shutting down plays defensively in the neutral zone, and can really move the puck well. Not offensively dynamic, but really moves the puck well. And then a good all-around two-way player. And if it was anyone else, you'd think, well, this guy should be, you know, one of the Oilers' top prospects, because he's a smaller guy. So he's listed variously as 5'11", 6 feet tall. I wonder if he's 5'10". You just never know. But he is a player. And I have to really give Alan Mitchell of The Athletic credit, because in his prospect ratings this year, Alan rated Carfagna third overall, which was a really gutsy thing to do, mm-hmm. because no one else is rating. Very few people, I don't think hardly anyone's rating him that high. But based on his just performance on the ice, how he drove the team last year, he was the best prospect defenseman in Bakersfield. That does sound actually like the number three prospect. And there are a handful, let's say a dozen smaller players, defensemen in the NHL. And, you know, some of them are incredibly offensively gifted, like Lane Hutson, mm-hmm. kind of leads the way in that category. But some of them are more just defensive defensemen. And they hang on in the league because they really get the job done. And Carfagna might be able to work his way up. And if he was 6'1", 6'2", 6'2", people would be talking about him making the team this year. So he's someone who gets it done, but someone who's continually underrated because of his size.
1: Awesome stuff, David. How do people follow your work?
0: They can follow me, Aiden, at D Staples on X.
1: Awesome stuff. Thanks a lot, David.
0: Thanks, Aiden.
1: There we go. That is David Staples from the Cult of Hockey, and writing some pretty good pieces over the last few days, and we got to talk to him a little bit about it. So, exciting there. We got to put a pin in Oilers Now when we come out on the other side. A little bit more of the text line. 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
2: Ryan, these delays outside the city, we have a collision being cleared up along Highway 16 eastbound around Winterburn Road. Eastbound traffic, you'll need to stay left, but still really busy as you make your way through. We have a collision on the southwest leg of the Henday, eastbound around the Henday Bridge crossing. Traffic backing up past Cameron Heights. And watch for delays 122 Street, northbound at the White Light. We have a collision in the northbound to westbound left turn lane. Canadian Tires, back to class, Big Red Sale is on. 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With 880 Ched, time saver traffic, I'm Justin Durbin.
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1: 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This text from the 587, Mikko Koskinen. I liked him when he told reporters, "What do you want me to do? I can't score goals." That is a good quote. Koskinen was a big guy, man. I think he was pushing 7 feet. He was a very, very large frame. Had some really good starts for the Edmonton Oilers, but wasn't the key factor for the squad. This one from the 780, is Keith Gretzky still involved with the Edmonton Oilers in Bakersfield? Haven't heard his name all summer. Yeah, Keith Gretzky is still within the Edmonton Oilers organization working with the Condors. This text from the 250, Pat Hughes. Yeah, that's one I've heard a lot. This one from the 780, Peter Klima, 1990 overtime hero who also won some cash during practice by shooting two pucks in a row through the opening in the glass for the photographers. Trucker GG. I feel like that is sort of a necessary event for every young hockey player growing up. Not exactly the photographers area. There's most community rinks don't have a photography cut in on the glass, but there's always the timekeeper's box. And I remember I would stand at center. I'd like to mention that I did not play elite hockey at any level. I was terrible, bottom house. I always say I have a better brain than body, but in reality, I'm just not very good at playing hockey. But I would stand out at the center dot, look towards that timekeeper's box, and try to fire it through. I did get it through once. It was a very, very adrenaline-filled moment, but yeah, it was super exciting. I remember during warm-ups of a game one time, too, I looked over at my goalie and I said, "Watch this," and I shot the puck from the center dot and I hit the crossbar. I was not trying to do that, but I did do it, and I lost my mind, and I was walking tall. I was running around being like, "Did you just see that? That is the coolest thing I've ever done. And then we got back to the room and nobody cared. But it was super, super cool. We're going to step back into the audio vault here just for one more clip. Cam Robinson talking a little bit about the Hlinka Gretzky and talking about how, you know, the World Juniors are shaking out and there's some players that could be in contention here.
18: We, between Kutz and Rashny, one of them will wear the C, I imagine. They should both be playing down the middle and be, you know, along with maybe Caleb Malhotra. He might move over to the wing too, but they're all going to play big, big roles on that team, keeping her off. You know, I'm sure Parson Carles is also going to North Dakota this year, joining Keaton Verhoff and Cole Rushing. And, you know, I do wonder, like, if his agent makes a push, like, hey, can we go to camp and sign an ELC here, but and move that along, and maybe he wouldn't be available for Canada. But they're going to be bringing back a lot of talent and injecting some more young players here too. So that Canadian World Junior team at Edmonton this year should be stronger than it was last year, and it should also have Landon Dupont. And if you're asking me, it should also have Maddox Schultz on it.
1: Thomas Dias, 880 News weather traffic update. On the other side, Stephen Wino. I'm Aiden Ganim. 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
12: This is Global News. It's 5:30. I'm Thomas Dias. It's 20 degrees. Police in Alberta and Saskatchewan have laid charges against four men from Eppington, Spruce Grove, Cold Lake, and Saskatchewan in connection with a cocaine and fentanyl ring. Investigators say it had been operating in the Eppington area, Cold Lake, and eight communities in Saskatchewan. Close to $250,000 of drugs was seized, along with a couple of handguns. Well, Alberta's government says it's delayed implementing new rules restricting rich flags can be flown in schools until later this year. It says it's also delaying a mandate to play the national anthem in schools once a week. The new rules are expected to come into effect in 2 weeks in time for the new school year. The rules stem from a bill passed in the spring that the government had said was meant to remove ideology from the classroom. Both the Alberta NDP and the Alberta Teachers Association say the issues are not a priority for teachers, students, and their parents. And if you're hitting the backcountry over the weekend, parks officials in Alberta have issued a warning about grizzly bear activity. This one in the southeast region. They say there have been bear sightings in and around the Milk River natural area. The warning means bears could be encountered at any time. Hikers seeking to avoid bears are urged to travel in groups, make plenty of noise, secure their food, bring bear spray, and keep dogs on a leash. Checking 880 Chad Time Saver Traffic, here's Justin Durbin.
2: Keeping our eye on this collision, still being cleared up outside the city, Highway 16 eastbound near Winterburn Road. Eastbound traffic still really busy here. You'll need to stay over to the left. Watch for delays on the southwest leg of the Henday. We have a collision eastbound near the Henday Bridge. Traffic backing up past Cameron Heights. Watch for a collision on the Yellowhead eastbound in between St. Albert Trail and 127th Street. Already busy because of construction. And a collision 122 Street northbound at the White Mud Overpass in the left turn lane. Northbound, you'll need to stay right. 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With 880 CHED Time Saver Traffic, I'm Justin Durbin.
3: Thank you, Justin. 880 CHED weather down to 10 degrees overnight, with a high of 24 tomorrow under a mainly sunny sky. I'm Thomas Dias. Your next scheduled newscast at 6 o'clock on 880 CHED.
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1: 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And we're going to get into this quick. The NHL currently in the very, very pre-steps of potentially looking at Houston and Austin, Texas as the next spot for an NHL team. We had the Associated Press's Stephen Wino talking earlier this morning with me, and he's also the president of the Professional Hockey Writers Association. Here is that conversation. All right, now joined by the Associated Presses and the Professional Hockey Writers Association, Stephen Wino. Stephen, I appreciate you taking the time to join us on the show today. How are you?
27: I'm doing very well. How are you?
1: I am fantastic. I want to get right into it because it's pretty exciting. We're starting to hear a little bit more on the front of what potentially could be in the NHL with a 33rd team in the league. Obviously, things in the works right now for Houston. I mean, when you look specifically at Houston, what kind of do you think is the strongest argument that this is finally the right time to, you know, put an NHL team there?
27: Well, it's the media market. I mean, this is a top five population U.S. city and probably the biggest media market outside of Phoenix, where the NHL just left, obviously, to go to Salt Lake City, that does not have a team. And so there's certainly an element of a huge population base there. The NHL found a lot of success in Texas with the Dallas Stars moving from Minnesota. And there's kind of this untapped market of, you know, there are hockey places all across Canada, all across the U.S., that have already sort of embraced the sport. But we're seeing this in Utah right now. We're seeing in places like Seattle and Las Vegas that you see a huge population base in Houston and say, we can turn this into a hockey city, into a hockey market, and use a sort of similar recipe as from Seattle and from Las Vegas, that this is a place that you think hockey can thrive. And I don't want to discount Austin, though, in this discussion, is that part of the talk that the NHL is having, mm-hmm. It is with Dan Friedman and his folks, is that they want a new arena. And so I think if there's one argument that you would make for Austin over Houston, is that there's already an arena that Tillman Fertitta owns, the Houston Rockets Arena in downtown Houston, that if you're going to build a new arena somewhere, Austin may wind up being a place that that there's it's easier sledding to do that than in Houston.
1: Yeah. What have you learned about Friedkin as a potential owner for a franchise? It seems like, you know, he's really, really committed to putting another team in the state of Texas. What makes this attempt different than previous attempts?
27: Yeah, he just has willingness to do it and having an agreement already with the league and being in lockstep with at least the executive committee of the Board of Governors and Gary Bettman of exploring the situation, because there was for the longest time someone, Fertitta, was sort of the leading candidate for this, and the Friedkin family has taken over this, seeing sort of what we're seeing all across sports is just how valuable these franchises are. And from an NHL current ownership standpoint, that you're going to have a $2 billion expansion fee that's going to get split among the owners, and that paying $2 billion, $3 billion for a team now could mean, like you see with the LA Lakers getting sold for $12 billion, mm-hmm. that the idea that the family is going to make its money maybe three or four or fivefold over a period of time. But Daniel Friedkin has been willing to play ball with the NHL, and there's certainly no time frame to

0: Lions and what the franchise valuations are worth. I mean, the Vegas Golden Knights with a $500 million expansion fee, and this is going to be four times that for the next team in Texas. And certainly, it doesn't have to immediately go to 34 teams, but you think at some point it's going to go to 34 teams just to even everything out. There's no rush to do it. But I also think, just like when the NHL expanded from 21 beyond, you have this European infusion of talent. How much more talent is the U.S. producing right now? So where I don't think there's any real doubt about the quality of play slipping. Now, are there concerns about just too many teams in general? It's very hard during someone's lifetime to see their team win a championship. There's all those sort of concerns. Mm-hmm. But I don't think there's any sort of problem with how much talent is available to be able to get to 34 teams the way that the talent's getting produced right now.
1: The potential of, you know, either Houston or Austin creating a rivalry with the Dallas Stars, I mean, when you think about that, it's super, super exciting. I mean, could that become a genuine rivalry, or do you think that would take, you know, sort of time to develop?
0: It'll take time for develop, but also the reason why Gary Bettman and the league like this divisional playoff format is if these teams get good at the same time and face off in playoff series. The Washington Capitals and the Carolina Hurricanes weren't rivals for a very long time until they met in a playoff series, and all of a sudden that sort of builds up over time. The Vancouver Canucks and the Seattle Kraken at this point aren't like bitter rivals, but if they do face off in a Pacific Division playoff series, you're going to see that change. And I do think there's excitement of having two teams in Texas. Even like the Dallas Stars are playing the game at Jerry World, the Dallas Cowboys Stadium against the Vegas Golden Knights for the stadium series. That easily 5-10 years from now, that would be a Texas game instead of having to bring in someone like Vegas. And so you can sort of see the natural rivalry that exists just from geography. And they're far enough away from Dallas. It's not like you're terribly worried about intruding on the Dallas Stars sort of geographical footprint in any way either.
1: Mm-hmm. And, you know, you mentioned the rink. Obviously, hockey, you know, it's not the main sport in Texas, to say the least, but their fans get behind it. The Texas Stars, you know, they're loved down there. The Dallas Stars are loved down there. How long do you think it would take for, you know, that kind of a market to latch on to a team like that?
0: Look, we've seen it in Vegas and Seattle very quickly if the team wins. And even if the team doesn't win and markets correctly. The Golden Knights had sort of the circumstance of, hey, they were the first major four sports team into the Las Vegas market. That makes a big difference. And unfortunately, they had the shooting at the time that brought the team in, and the community sort of bonded with the team immediately. George McPhee did an incredible job of the expansion draft of building a winner right away. The Seattle Kraken have already built up a substantial fan base there, even though they've only made the playoffs a couple of times and have not had the on-ice success. Their marketing arm, the logo, the uniforms, all of that, even just the youth hockey aspect, it's happened very quickly. And I think that's what, and Gary Bettman pointed this out when we were talking to him when this first came out, about Austin being that when the NHL is the first team into a market or the only team in a market. Look at Red Raleigh with the Hurricanes. When a city finds an NHL team and the NHL team sort of bonds with the community, it can turn out to be very successful very quickly.
1: Mm-hmm. Joined by Stephen Wino from the Associated Press. Stephen, one more on the potential expansion, and then we'll get a little bit more into the East Coast hockey teams. Just one last one for you on this situation. I mean, how far away do you think we are from potentially seeing a full league approval? And you know, what's your take on that?
0: Yeah, the time frame that's been discussed was 6 months from the meeting in June. So I think we're looking at probably, at the earliest, maybe the Board of Governors meeting in December at getting full approval of this. And then from that on, it's sort of negotiate of how long this is going to take to actually go put together an arena, put together a team. I don't think realistically we could see a team probably before the 2028-29 season at the very earliest. Probably the 29-30, if not the 2030-31 season.
1: Oh, for sure. We'll start with the New York Islanders. It was an interesting season for that group last year. You know, Matthew Schaefer having his breakout year, incredibly strong, and then the offseason finally came around, and, you know, of course, the departure of Captain Anders Lee in free agency, but, you know, they did pick up Mattias Micheli. That's a pretty solid addition for their group. I mean, where do you think they are right now?
0: Well, the biggest difference is where are they going to go with Peter DeBoer?
1: Mm-hmm.
0: He's a coach who, when he's taken over teams, he's had success right away.

0: and maybe it's a sort of lighting in a bottle sort of effect like John Tortorella had in Vegas, that he's the kind of coach that he can get the most out of the talent at his disposal. I think they're a bubble playoff team, and they added, obviously, Michelli in the offseason, let Endersley go. I think even getting someone like Braden Schenn at the trade deadline, having Bo Horvath out there for a couple of years, who probably is going to be the Islanders' next captain, and you have a goalie who is arguably a top five in the NHL right now, Ilya Sorokin, that the pieces are there to be a playoff team. Do I think they're a Stanley Cup contender right away? No, not at all. And I think we all have to brace a little bit for Matthew Schaefer, maybe not necessarily him having a sophomore slump, but just other teams and players in the NHL getting used to his game a little bit, adjusting to him, and sort of forcing that adjustment back that he has to sort of grow into being an elite defenseman. And I think everybody thought maybe he would take 3 or 4 years, even like someone like Victor Hedman did, to grow into being an elite number one. And now he's getting ranked in the top 10 probably among defensemen in the league at 19 years old, or almost 19 years old at this point. That I do think there has to be a little bit of giving him a little bit of space, that he may not be kind of as much of a breakout superstar as he was as a rookie. I think they're a borderline playoff team that, if everything goes right, they could win a couple of rounds.
1: Yeah, for sure. And, you know, talking about Schaefer and, you know, teams potentially finding a way to, you know, make it a little bit harder for him. We've seen that over and over again in Edmonton, right? You know, teams planning ahead for Connor McDavid and planning ahead for, you know, Leon Draisaitl. What do you think was kind of the perfect mix for Schaefer's perfect year last year?
0: Yeah, I think it was a little bit of Patrick Waugh and sort of leaving him, starting him the way that Patrick did with Nathan MacKinnon, who was coaching Colorado, with, we're going to start at the bare minimum. And he just earned every bit of his ice time. And I don't even know that there was a whole lot of factors around him. Like, he did have Adam Pellick and Ryan Pulock and some other veteran defensemen, Scott Mayfield, around him. But I think this was just Matthew Schaefer being a very mature, talented kid who could handle sort of the leap from juniors to the NHL. I mean, all these concerns about, He had the broken bone and took him out of World Juniors and didn't play the rest of the season. And there was sort of this mystery about, what's he going to be? And he just erased all those questions very quickly. I think it was obvious from one of the first preseason games that this kid is not going to be a third-pairing defenseman, that he's going to be an elite player in this league immediately. And maybe it's just the sort of the coaching and the skill development now, that you used to think defensemen would take forever to develop. And Matthew Schaefer, I think, almost single-handedly did it by himself.
1: Oh, yeah, for sure. And you know what? All three of the, you know, New York area teams, they struggled last year. But, you know, specifically, I want to talk a little bit about the New Jersey Devils now. That Jack Hughes injury was detrimental for that team. I mean, how do you think this team looks when they come back with a fresh slate and a healthy, you know, franchise player?
0: Better. It's maybe a little bit of an indictment on the Devils and how they were built under Tom Fitzgerald, if they couldn't survive Jack Hughes being out for a period of time. But Nico Hischier certainly is a player who sort of put it on himself to sort of get the Devils through those injury absences in the past to Jack Hughes. And Sonny Mehta has come in and completely revamped the goalie position there, and trading Jacob Markstrom. This is a team that I think is a bigger mystery than a lot of others in the NHL, because we don't know exactly what they are. We don't know what Sheldon Keefe, going into his now third season in charge, is going to do, as, I don't want to say on the hot seat, but certainly his job is going to be evaluated on a game-to-game, month-by-month basis by Sonny Mehta. And is the goaltending good enough to hold up? Is this team with Dougie Hamilton coming back and after all the trade rumors and all that good enough? And you look at the talent on paper and you say, probably the 10th or 11th best team in the Eastern Conference, that if Jack Hughes has a monster year, can sort of carry them the way Taylor Hall carried them to the playoffs in 2018, and that it's possible. But I think it's a huge mystery, and I'm really going to want to watch the first month and a half of the season to know who the Devils actually are.
1: Obviously, the addition of Anthony Mantha, that was the biggest name. Where do you think he fits into the picture on this squad?
0: I think the Devils got him at a bargain based on price. I wondered if he wasn't going to make $8, $9 million a year coming off that contract season. But, hey, look, the hardest thing to do in the NHL is to score goals. And he scored a bunch of them, had a career year. He's now almost two full years removed from that torn ACL. And he gives Jack Hughes or Nico Hischier a pure scorer to play with. And that's one of the things. Connor Brown is a real nice player. You guys have obviously seen him in Edmonton for, mm-hmm. for a bunch of years and helped him make the trip to the finals. But they have a bunch of those good wingers. It's Austin Mercer, those kind of guys. And yes, for Brett, but the Devils needed more talent. And Anthony Mantha gives them talent, and he gives them a pure goal scorer that they really didn't have before.
1: Just moving on to the Rangers now, finally. It was a weird season for this team, to say the least. You know, they came in with very, very high expectations, and they didn't reach those expectations. And, you know, after struggling in the situation that they did, they said that they were going to go into a retool, and you know, picking up Pavel Dorofeyev in the offseason, that's a pretty big, you know, player to grab. I mean, just where do you think the Rangers are right now?
0: Yeah, and another sort of, like, I don't know what they are, because Chris Drury did a really good job of adding Sean Durzi and adding Marcus Pettersson on the blue line, to where that's way better pairing than having Will Borgen and Braden Schneider, who's now a third pairing guy there. That the blue line's much better, but trading a Vincent Trocheck and just to get your blue line better, it's a risk. It's a risk that this is still not a good enough team to challenge for the playoffs. And early last year, you started to wonder, could Mike Sullivan turn this team and take a team that had Artemi Panarin at the time? And Mika Zibanejad really had a nice year last year and actually be good. But he can only do so much with sort of the roster available to him. It's just like the Anders Sorokin. You've got Igor Shesterkin, which means you've got a chance to win most nights you play. And from that baseline, you have to imagine Adam Fox, another year older, another year more experienced and healthier. That's another injury that hurt the Rangers last year, not having Adam Fox for a period of time. Mm-hmm. And obviously not having Igor Shesterkin derailed their season entirely. But this is the blue line's better. The forwards are probably worse. Dorofeyev is certainly a motivated player now with a big contract and a big opportunity. But can he produce the same way he did with more talent around him in Vegas? It's almost the antithesis of Mitch Marner, where he went from having to be one of the guys in Toronto to being just a guy with Vegas and thrived as it. Dorofeyev is now going from being one of the guys, getting the pass to him from a Jack Eichel, from a Mitch Marner, to now sort of having to create for himself. And it's going to be a real challenge to see if he can lead, sort of be the Artemi Panarin version, sort of star winger the Rangers didn't have in between the Panarin and the Poirier times.
1: Oh, for sure. Awesome stuff. Steven, just one last one for you. I know you write for the New York Giants. I'm wearing a Sam Darnold Seahawks jersey right now, so a little bit different in the teams that we cheer for. But how do you think the Giants are going to work out this year?
0: They're a mediocre team, and just they're better because they have a real head coach in John Harbaugh, and just sort of bringing a professional adult in the room, practice habits, those sort of things to the team. I talking to some of the other writers, we think somewhere between 6 and 8 wins. They're going to be better than last year when they were a 4-13 team. But Jackson Dart has struggled a bit during training camp. He's learning a new offense. I think you've got a grade on a curve with a second-year quarterback like that. There's certainly more talent on the roster than there was before, but I think that there's as much as excitement as there is around the Giants with Jackson Dart and Cam Scataboo and certainly John Harbaugh, that there's also a little bit of, this team's not built to win right now, that this is sort of a stepping stone sort of year to let John Harbaugh sort of instill his culture, instill sort of the team he wants to build, the organization he wants to sort of mold in his image, that I think they're going to be a better team. They're going to be a competitive team, but I don't know if they're a contending team anywhere yet.
1: Awesome stuff, Steven. How do people follow your work?
0: Just apnews.com or on Twitter or X or what do you want to call it, at SYNO, SWHYNO.
1: Awesome stuff. Really appreciate you taking the time.
0: Thanks very much. Talk to you soon.
1: There you go. That's Steven Wino. And could we see a 33rd team in the NHL in the not-too-distant future? I mean, it'd be super fun to see how it plays out. Right now, the way it is, half the teams make the playoffs and half the teams don't. Going to be fun to see how that last playoff spot will claw its way out, because it feels like every season, well, not feels like it, every season, that last spot is hard, hard fought for. And if there's 33 teams, I mean, that's just how the numbers work. You know what I mean? Like, so it'll nothing set in stone. We got a ways to go, but it'd be cool to see you know, another team join the National Hockey League. 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Spoke to David Staples today about Damon Carfagna. He's a guy to keep an eye on in the future. Brendan Escott with a crossover and this day in Oilers history when we come back on Oilers Now.
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1: This day in Oilers history is brought to you by New West Travel, your local travel experts. On this day in 1989, former Oiler Kyle Turris is born in New Westminster, BC, joined the Oilers as a free agent in October of 2020 and played parts of the next two seasons in Edmonton before announcing his retirement in 2022. He scored 9 points in 50 games in the orange and blue, and that ties into the question I've been asking the text line all day today. An obscure Edmonton Oiler, not many people, you know, quite remember him, but he sticks in your mind for a certain reason. We got Brendan Escott in studio with us here. Brendan, you're wearing a shirt with George Laroque on it. I mean, that's pretty fitting.
7: Yeah. George Laroque beating the wheels off of somebody. Death row hockey, baby. Yeah. This shirt gets a lot of compliments.
1: Yeah, for sure. He is a fan favorite, though. My dad told me a story when he was anchoring at Global. George was pretending to be a deputy police officer, and they fake arrested my dad, and George literally picked my 6'4", 200-pound father over his chest and walked him over the studio or over his shoulder. So, yeah, definitely a guy that could punch. You're up with Inside Sports next, and some very, very interesting things going on for the Edmonton Elks right now, and this game that they've got tomorrow against the Toronto Argonauts, pretty major implications on the standings.
7: Yeah, definitely. So we're going to delve very deep into it with Elks color analyst Dave Campbell, of course, a producer of the show as well. He's going to join us at 6:35 for the Elks perspective. Then at 7:05, we're flipping to the other side, going with Argos color analyst Ben Grant from TSN 1050 out in the Big Smoke, give us the whole rundown on their side of things. And then Alex Barth from 98.5, the Sports Hub out in Boston, the official flagship station of all the teams out there in New England. And we're talking Patriots with Alex.
1: Yeah, it's going to be an interesting season for their group. Lost a couple of pieces, but, you know, they've still got that main core that made it all the way to the Super Bowl. And with the age of their group, they're going to get better and better. Drake May is a very, very, very good quarterback. Awesome stuff, Brendan. Really appreciate it. Brendan Escott with Inside Sports next. We are back on Monday. Cam Moon will be joining me on the show. He'll be with me through the entire week. You've got me the whole week, just a heads up. But up next, an 880 News weather traffic update with Thomas Dias, followed by Inside Sports with Brendan Escott. I'm Aiden Ganim. 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
12: This is Global News at 6 o'clock. I'm Thomas Dias. It's 20 degrees. Well, the new school year is getting closer, but some of the changes the UCP government laid out in the spring will not be making their way into classrooms quite yet. Global's Eric Bay reports.
13: A slew of changes to teacher conduct and school neutrality are coming into effect September 1st, but the province is delaying new flag regulations that would restrict which flags can be flown in Alberta schools. In a statement, the ministry says it's taking a thoughtful and measured approach to ensure these changes are introduced effectively.
14: Well, it goes back to our original take when we saw this legislation first tabled, is what is the problem that we're trying to fix here?
15: A flag is not a neutral thing. It's not just expression, right? There is a real, we believe this here and you're not welcome if you don't agree.
13: A new student code of conduct and restrictions on school boards commenting on political and social issues are among the rules coming into effect this September. Eric Bay, Global News.
12: 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Here's Justin Durbin.
16: We are keeping our eye on this collision being cleared up on the southwest leg of the Henday, eastbound right around the Henday Bridge crossing. So just careful as we do still have volume working its way through. We have delays outside the city of Collision Highway 16, eastbound near Winterburn Road, eastbound traffic. You'll need to stay left. And we have a collision on Highway 16, westbound towards Highway 44, westbound traffic. You'll need to stay right. 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With 880 Chad Time Saver Traffic, I'm Justin Durbin.
12: Thank you, Justin. The province says putting expiry dates on Alberta healthcare cards will help keep people who no longer live in the province from using our services. Hospital and Surgical Health Services Minister Adriana LaGrange says over a 500,000 more card numbers are active than the total number of people who reside in the province.
17: Bringing in an expiry date, aligns us with all the other provinces across Canada, but also then allows us to see, make sure that those people that are accessing healthcare in Alberta actually do reside in Alberta.
12: She says she does not know why the matter has not been addressed before this. Well, Eppington Stollery Children's Hospital will be moving some of its surgeries to a new area at the K Clinic across the street starting Monday. Chief Operating Officer at the Stollery, Christine Westerlin, says they outgrew their current space and took the opportunity to make the new one much more kid-friendly.
18: This space will serve a population under the age of 18 years of age, so we have to also design space for that 3-year-old as well as that 16-year-old. So we had to make sure that it would appeal to all ages.
12: There are special lifts to raise kids into the surgical beds and lots of room for kids to practice on crutches after orthopedic surgeries. South of the border, all eyes were on the court in Manhattan today. AP correspondent Donna Warder explains why.
19: Luigi Mangione has pleaded guilty in federal court in Manhattan to federal stalking charges and the killing of UnitedHealthcare CEO Brian Thompson, who was shot December 2024